0: we're getting to the bottom of everything.
1: It's time for Mother Angelica.
0: Oh, that's awesome.
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0: 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I call it a success.
1: Here's Father Joseph and Doug Kemp.
3: Well, the phone's giving me once again, and Mother Angelica is answering a call from the classic TV shows of the 80s and 90s. I'm Doug Kemp, along with my co-host this week, our network chaplain, Father Joseph Marino. Great to see you, Father, as always.
4: I'm always good to hear some of Mother's insights on just the practical spirituality. That's what we need, to help practically. How do I live this out?
3: Absolutely, especially these days. A couple of the topics. One, to get an abortion to change my mind. Interesting story. Sick versus kingdom is another topic. Here's a tough one that we're dealing with today. What about abortion in case of rape and incest? And finally, Jesus is Lord.
4: Yes, so this first one, the caller is talking about the possibility of martyrdom and there's such a thing as duress, you know, that kind of alleviates you from having to seek the truth from place to other. Cut to the quick on this one, you know, that we always must speak the truth in which Jesus is Lord. And I like to think too, because sometimes we can read what the martyrs went through and think, gosh, I wonder if I would be faithful, you know, to all of that. But we should trust in God's providence, that He doesn't give us the grace we need for the future today, but He will be there to give us the grace that we need should we be called to witness the martyrdom.
3: Right, and again, I think this runs into what we're dealing with a lot with today's society, again, this kind of dualism where the fact that, you know, what I say may not be what I really believe, because God takes it really in my heart regardless of what I'm doing.
4: And we have to live out a white martyrdom, and that really helps prepare us, should God call us, to be white martyrs, to live on our lives. It is the little persecutions that we endure in this life, the hardships for the sake of truth and goodness and love. Those are the white martyrdoms that should help us to be faithful, should we be called to something greater.
3: And actually, for the vast majority of us, that's what we're going to be called to. God in different parts of the world, you know, most people can do things. But most of it is really, as we talked about in those programs, you know, cancel culture, somebody who's embarrassed for being given a hard time online or something like that, because they don't believe
4: it. Yeah, it's quite different from what some of my brothers and sisters are suffering in different countries around the world. Yeah, we might be scorned, we might be disliked, whatever, but real, be courageous. Stand up to the Lord. That's what we're being called for.
3: As Mother talks about, everything is duress today. That's why we compromise the truth. Of course, Mother never did. Let's see what she has to say. She said it all the time. Jesus is Lord.
0: We have a call. Hello?
5: Hello, Mother. This is Daniel.
0: And what's your question?
5: Yeah, I'm near Chicago, Illinois. My question is, first of all, I wanted to say thank you because I was watching a program and watching other programs that you just did. Has brought me and my friend Lester, my faith, my theology. My question is really hypothetical. It involves my being a martyr. If you were faced in a situation where, let's say, someone put a gun to your head and they wanted you to renounce your faith in front of everyone, and they said they would kill you if you did not renounce your faith, or they asked you the question, if you don't renounce your faith, you would kill one of your loved ones, such as your wife or a sibling or that. My question is, in that situation, I understand that you have to be able to give the grace of God, but I also know that I've talked to you about these priests said that, well, that's direct. Now, a friend of mine, direct, they said it was direct.
0: You know, that, well, that give you permission to lie?
5: Right, that's my point. Now, my point is that a friend of mine, his name is Danny, he always told me that he talked about in Japan, all the martyrs. So I should never renounce the faith, ever.
0: Well, in the back of the Old Testament, and see the seven sons of the Maccabees, and the mother was the last to die. And she said, encourage me, don't renounce your faith. Don't disgrace me.
6: And the Old Testament.
0: You cannot return. If somebody put a gun to your head and say, renounce your faith, I would say, Jesus is Lord. What a way to go out, take a show. You know how long it is to become a saint? Huh? You got it. There is no excuse to renounce your faith. The mother of the Maccabees had seven children and all seven died, and she was alive. She didn't think it was terrible. Yeah, it's terrible when there's much evil and if one of your loved ones die, but to have a martyr for the faith in your own family, what a grace, huh? Now, I'm sorry, that is not right. What do you think all the people in eaten up by lions? It's all that direct. Huh? Yeah? You're sitting up there and they got some kind of a wool on you so that you smell like a lamb to these lions. And you don't call that direct? You think they were saying, come on, y'all come. Y'all come. They're shaking in their boots. Look at these big lions coming at you, jogging, they haven't eaten for 2 weeks. Yeah, that's the rest. We call them martyrs. Everything is direct today. That's why we compromise truth. I'm under direct. Yeah, they're direct. They don't have direct in hell forever. What do you think you got down there? You can't be honest with faith. You can't say, I can't speak the truth now because if I do, I'm going to make so-and-so unhappy. Very bad. St. Paul knew he was a marked man. St. Peter knew he was a marked man. And when he tried to escape, he wasn't escaping. Everybody told him, Peter, we need you. You're the prince of the apostles. And what will happen when you're gone? And leave Rome. They're after you. So he started walking down the road. And all of a sudden, he saw Jesus coming towards him. And he said, where are you? Where are you going? And the Lord looked at him and said, I go to Rome to be crucified again. And then he disappeared, and Peter turned around, went back to Rome, they captured him, and he said, I am not worthy to die as the monster since I denied him. Place my cross upside down. The rest, you're God. God bless you.
3: Up next is another tough topic. This one, what about abortion in case of rape and incest? And if your father, you know, with the recent change in the law, the Dobbs case, and Roe versus Wade, we know the term. Mm-hmm. This is the kind of thing that laying themselves out in the individual states in the United States, mm-hmm. where people say, what about rape and
4: incest? We have to say that rape is a horrible, horrible violation. And that abortion is not going to be the solution. It's only going to make it worse. In fact, a new life has been seen by women who said, I'm going to keep my child. That new life can actually go to heal through that terrible violation that was suffered. But now there's this new life, there's this new God, and that's what brings healing as well.
3: Absolutely. And I think one of the things that Mother talks about as well is that you can't fight a lie with another lie.
4: Exactly. And think about Andrea Bocelli in Cuba. Her parents were told to have an abortion because of the problem with the unborn child. Well, we've been listening to a lot of beautiful music and some wonderful football. But those women disagree.
3: Right, and as you indicated, it's really, really a very tough situation for the people involved. But again, the child is not guilty of anything.
4: Yes, so to love is what we're called to, no matter the circumstances of the conception. Was it within a loving family? No. But nonetheless, that child is given to.
3: So let's see what Mother has to say, what her counseling was about. What about abortion, the case of rape and incest?
0: You have a call. Hello?
6: Hello.
0: Where are you from?
6: Omaha, Nebraska.
0: Okay. What's your question?
6: Mother, I would like your opinion on abortion in cases of rape or incest.
0: Rape and incest are tragedy. And Paul, there's a lot to say about incest. There's a lot of it going on. Brothers, his sisters, fathers, his daughters, uncles, his nieces. It's horrible. Horrible, horrible, horrible. Rape sin. But you can't have an abortion. You can't do it. I think I told you the story of a man who went into this college and gave a talk on abortion, the need for abortion. And this young man got up and he said, may I ask you a question? He said, yes. He said that a woman had 10, 11 children, and their father had syphilis. Some were born without hair, most of them deformed, and she was pregnant with him. I think he was 15. And all the children were very, very affected, couldn't see, couldn't hear, couldn't walk, because the father had syphilis. He said, now the 15th is on the way. What is your opinion? He said, abortion, of course. He said, then you would have aborted Beethoven. They say from these comments that babies are so often born with very problems. But we can't let those babies. You can't fight a tragedy with another tragedy. You can't fight a lie with another lie. You can't. And everybody tells me if you put salt on grapes, it tastes better. You don't taste the salt, and you don't taste the grapefruit. You see? I don't understand that. If you want a grapefruit, just sell it, eat it. Put sugar on it, for goodness sake. Don't tell me if you put salt on it, taste better. But that's how it is with lying and abortion and all. You just make one tragedy, one mistake, you make a greater one. For an adultery or a premarital sex, to you get pregnant, then you're now you're going to commit murder. And see, it looks good, it looks right when you say incest and rape. Most lies look good. That's why you fight.
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0: Hello?
7: Hello, Mother.
0: Where are you from?
7: I'm from New Jersey.
0: And what is your
7: question? My question is about the sisters.
0: Yes.
7: You talk about them all the time, and we see them and admire them, and there seems to be two groups. And I wonder if you could tell us
0: Are you talking about our particular manager?
7: Yes.
0: Okay. Well, you see the sisters inside. Those are the ones in the scene. They're clergymen. And they take solemn vows, which means they can never own anything. From the time they get this ring on, everything is held in common. Then, among those sisters, you see some with white veils. They're novices. And you see some with a kind of jumper on, and they're postulants. Now, The question is, how many years does it take to take solemn vows? Eight. It takes as long to take solemn vows as it is to become a priest. Why so long? Believe me, it's hard for a woman to give something up totally. I told the church to 8 years make up your mind. In that 8 year time, the door is always open. Sometimes I open it.
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3: And thank you so much for staying with us for part two of Mother Angelica Answering the Call. I'm Joe Peck, and as always, by the group of Mary Wolf, as we move ahead to part two of the program, Mother's first call, who's first to the kingdom?
4: Listen, it seems like this was the time when we first started televising the Mass. I think it was the first war.
3: Right.
4: That prompted me to say, well, we need to have people spiritually fed by attending the Mass. And so thanks to the guidance.
3: Absolutely, and I know one of the things that the mother talks about so often is that idea that each day has enough trouble on its own, and that we have to rely on the Lord, but day by day is enough light, as you were talking about in another program, just enough grace to keep going.
4: And remember, God is good. He is the source of all goodness, which means there's nothing greater than his goodness. And that's why he can bring good out of everything. Absolutely everything. Even if we can't see it, even if we don't understand it. And that's why the Lord says, do not worry about today. Today will come back to everything. So just focus on today. Be faithful to you today. Seek first the kingdom.
3: And I know it's interesting too, but this is another case where the person called in and asked his sister to pray for him. How important it was for so many of our viewers and family to have mother and sister's friends.
4: And they still do. So when we know some wonderful news of the network, I sent it on to Mother Johnson, who's the eldest in the house, and she told it to the sisters because they care every day. So this network is the souls that are reached. And what a difference that makes to have a close community. Thank you, this book. That's our thing.
3: Especially since they speak first to his kingdom as well.
0: You have another prayer. Hello?
8: Hello, Mother.
0: You have a prayer?
8: Yes, Mother. I do have a prayer. I also would like to ask for the prayers of you and Mr. Keith for us. This would be my husband, who's 52, about his part-time job, which pays for our youngest daughter, 15, half of education that we left for them, I'm sure you know what that is.
0: Yeah.
8: And my son also, he's in the back of the person's office, he's in the 83rd. And as they say, the job will be there when they get back up during lots of times they're not. I got to the pastor with a very good help to have a few pictures. I don't know the name. But could you please put my name on the altar again? Because things are worse than I feel.
0: Yeah.
8: I'm very calm about it, but I thank you very, very much. If you got any pictures, I'm going, we only have 20 hours of pictures with you. So, Mother, if you would pray for us, I have a prayer. When you have nothing, sometimes it gets down to the beginning, as you like to say. So this board is gone. So this is our prayer. Jesus, I kneel down to say that he's born up in heaven. On him to heal and eyes to see. For all your loving gifts to see. It seems that your words to talk help me make a place to walk. Guide and bless his son above. Jesus, give it to my love. And thank you, Mother, very much for having that bad part, because I took it out of the for very large help.
0: I appreciate your is to release the latest piece to your fearful eyes on Jesus. And remember that you've been given ministry. A lot of people in this situation, and you can't buy much work for $20 unless you buy lots of beef, you know? But God's grace is always there for you. And if you pray, if you've got that faith of hope, a lot of people would be able to pray. So keep up this hope. You need to do that for your children first, and you will do it for your husband first. Now, he doesn't give you more than you can handle. I want to show you something good. And we're going to have another gift. But you have a little thought in faith. He says, look at the birds in the sky. They do not sow or reap or gather into barns, but the heavenly Father sees them. Are you not worth much more than they are? So don't worry. We will look after you. So do not worry. We will take care of you. Set your heart on the kingdom. And don't worry about tomorrow. Tomorrow is already started. Each day has a month started. So we all enter into a family, a Jesus family, and our family here. Pray for you. And ask the Lord to bless you to do this.
3: And closing out this week's program, another tough call. A person who wanted to get an abortion but changed their mind. There's some upside.
4: Some of the doctors here, isn't it? But once you saw the reality of the unborn child, it changed it. And so too in this situation. Now, you know, it's only three people who support slavery. It's only one people who support abortion. So, again, it was never a good decision. And it is just a lot of them both. Both the mother, the unborn child, and the child, and the unborn child. But that's the Catholic philosophy, the Christian philosophy. We love them both, support them both, help them in the situation.
3: Right, and absolutely. What we're seeing today is there's so much pushback now that Roe v. Wade was overturned to where they're attacking the centers that were set up to help women. You know, because there's too many of them, you know, they're helping these people. Isn't that what your goal is? Apparently, the goal was to have a lot of abortions.
4: And not really to help women who want to keep these children. Man, it's a huge percentage of women who feel coerced. I mean, that's obviously not a value that we want to promote, coercion. And so are we going to help these women to raise these children, to support them? That's what the pro-life movement is about. Not just about being against something, but being for something.
3: Absolutely. This person wanted to get an abortion, but luckily, it changed their mind.
9: Get a call. Hello?
10: Yes, good evening, Mother.
9: Yes.
10: Where
9: are you from?
10: I'm from Virginia.
9: What's your question?
10: It's not a question, it's just a comment. Almost 20 years ago, I had made the decision to have an abortion. And as a part-time profession, so to speak, I was a trained emergency medical technician. The Lord does things in many funny ways, but after I found out I was pregnant, I had made the decision to have an abortion within 2 weeks. I personally had to deliver the fetus, a 4.5-month fetus, on a 14-year-old girl. And that made me change my mind. The child today is very close to me, much more so than my three other children. And that's the only thing I want to say.
0: Well, that's wonderful, Phil, because is see, that's a great witness to maybe somebody's marriage. Because the word stupid, it kind of takes away the dignity of a child. You see, that's a human being. It's not a blob of blood or whatever. It's already formed. It has a heart. It's beating. See, this is so, that's the mind. And when they say, well, now you're a woman and you have the power to choose, that's a lie. Because you're not choosing for yourself. You're choosing for somebody else. That's where they are. I saw a debate between some nuns, sisters, whatever, and Father Lovelace. And Cross Fall, I think I should have gone half because everybody yelling at each other. But anyway, if you listen to the one you wanted to listen to, you got the gist of it. But it shouldn't make any sense. And she says that the Vatican only is against abortion because they don't want women to have power. What does that mean? Now, see, that's the call the whole Vatican, the Holy Father, the Holy Spirit, and the Holy Spirit. It needs to be so scripted. But it's personal, right? It's a family of a child, of one that's in it. And this article is so poignant. Isn't that funny? It was a fetus in the first article, in the first line, and then she killed her 6-month-old fetus, but the baby girl. Isn't it a shame you have to call a girl a boy only after we've mutilated them? See, the big mind, we have gone out.
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4: Did you know that the year 2026 and Martha King Avenue one again, the program for not leaving is 900 Yale Avenue? Father Anton Spirit is back from church. Highlight of dollars just taken to Mary, awaiting a rent. When not allowing the Abbey to turn over to the state, the Abbey was surrounded by 200 faithful Catholics, playing the rain, the races. The order was given to leave by 10 a.m. He didn't leave, fully filled up, and sold in the media. After a 3-hour standoff, the order was rescinded. The Abbot remained in his Abbey, thanks to outside pressure, including the press administration. Reminding us this Sunday, you can discern all of his churches to the Emperor Calendrian 1,500 years later. Nothing has changed. I'm Sandra 74, EWTN Radio.
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6: Welcome to Live with Passion. I'm Father Cedric Pezeniak. So glad you tuned in to this episode. It's called Transform, Not Translated. This comes from Romans chapter 8. Paul writes, those whom God foreknew, he predestined to be conformed to the image of his Son Jesus. This series is called All Things in Christ. I've talked about how you can face any challenge, how you can be victorious, between the stars and the stars. As a disciple, you can receive the Holy Spirit, you can have the resurrection life. One of the all things in Christ that we can expect is transformation. And I want to instill in you the fact that God is at work. He is predestined us to be conformed into the image of Jesus. And it's a transformation process, not translation. Translation happens very quickly. But transformation is a process that takes time, it's a pilgrimage, it's a journey. Be patient with yourself, be patient with God. Patience, of course, is a great virtue. One of the fruits of the Holy Spirit is patience. And notice that fruit ripens over time. It's the same way with patience. It's going to take time. Give yourself a break. And I pray that through this episode you will gain patience as you hear about it. Romans 8, you're predestined to be conformed. Think about a potter in the clay forming up. To be conformed in the image of Jesus. What is God doing in our life right now? He's working in us and through us, molding us, shaping us, trying to make us the very image of Jesus. God is at work in you and me right now. There's a context to your life. It has meaning, it has purpose. God is at work, making us like Jesus.

We need to go from selfishness to selflessness, from vice to virtue. Our thoughts, words, and actions must be Christ-like if we're a follower of Jesus. And Jesus taught us to love God, to love others, to love ourselves. That's what it means to be formed into the image of Jesus, to grow in virtue. There's a universal call to holiness, to becoming like Christ. It's not just for priests, not just for religious, it's for married people, single people, all people, universal call to holiness. The word saint means holy one. We have many canonized saints in the Catholic Church who have led exemplary lives. Men and women, some who have been married. Now think about, there's so many of them. Our founder, St. Paul the Apostle, was a great mystic and a great spiritual director, a wonderful preacher. Led a great life, 81 years old, went to God. He was a saint. So many founders of these religious communities, St. Alphonsus Liguori, the founder of the Redemptorist, founder of the Jesuits, St. Ignatius of Loyola. One saint I think about is St. Maximilian Kolbe. St. Maximilian was a Polish priest, had a great devotion to Mary, wonderful priesthood. Well, during the Second World War, he was captured, held in a Nazi concentration camp in Austria. Must have been so hard for him because he loved people, he loved reaching out with the gospel, and now he was put in prison, much like Paul the Apostle, for example. Maximilian Kolbe was in prison. They had a rule there that if anybody tried to escape, that other prisoners, 5 or 10 of them, would be killed. Sure enough, a man tried to escape, and they chose 10 prisoners to put him into the starvation bunker. One of the prisoners was a married man with children, and he started crying, and St. Maximilian stepped forward to take his place in the starvation bunker. I'm sure everything in all the people that were in that concentration camp was, I've got to hold out, I've got to survive and get beyond this. I have hope that I will live. And here's St. Maximilian Kolbe taking the place of that prisoner. And he was put in that starvation bunker when he died. He died a martyr. No greater love than you have for another person than to give your life to that person, Jesus Christ. And that's what a saint does. They give their life. They reach out in generosity. They're very compassionate, very forgiving. And that's what God is doing in me and in you, trying to make us saints, to make us holy, to make us Christ-like. Virtue instead of vice. And what is virtue? We all know them. Love is a virtue. Forgiveness, compassion, courage, self-control, patience. I'm going to talk a lot about patience here. I'll talk about that in a couple of minutes, but I just want to establish the foundation about virtue. Virtue is a habitual, over and over and over again. You don't just do patience one time and you're patient. It's over and over and over again. It's a firm disposition to do good and to do your best. Some people talk about be the best version of yourself. If you've ever heard that, it's catchy. Some people's version of themselves is cranky and lazy and selfish. The best version of yourself, generous, self-discipline, self-control. I remember I had 2 near-death experiences, and when I was in God's presence and coming back to Earth, I told God, I will be my best. And that's exactly what I'm trying to be. As a Catholic priest, as a religious, as a Christian, reaching out, trying to be generous, trying to forgive people, be energetic, live with passion, be your best. That's what it means to be a virtuous person, a saintly person. Live with passion. 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

it's progression that God wants, not necessarily perfection. One of the ways that you can come to God and grow in holiness, certainly, is by celebrating reconciliation with the Catholic. And even if you're not Catholic, if you're Protestant, go to God, confess your sins. In fact, it says in the letter of James, confess your sins to one another that you may be healed. Don't confess your sins to everybody, but to a trusted friend, to Catholic. Get it off your chest. Or in the confessional, I have heard tens of thousands of confessions. I have been a priest now for some 34 years, and I have heard lots of confessions. And I heard about this one woman came in the confessional to a very wise old priest, and this is what she confessed. She has four small children. She comes in there with father, because I'm so proud of her. My kids are bouncing off the wall. I am about ready to kill them. I am impatient. Please, Father, would you pray for patience for me? And this is how the wise old priest prayed. He said, okay, Lord, send us in tribulation in the morning, tribulation in the afternoon, tribulation. But wait a minute, Father, time out. I was asking you to pray for patience. What are you doing? And he said, man, you've got to understand something. Tribulation produces patience. And I always say, watch what you pray for, and you might just get it. The truth is that tribulation, suffering, hardship, adversity, the stuff that we all go through, this is what God uses our experiences to help us to grow. In fact, it says in the letter of James, count it all joy.

have this saying, no pain, no gain. Same way in the virtues, you don't have courage unless you face your fear. You don't have patience unless you deal with some tough situations with a good attitude. You don't have compassion unless you suffer, and then you can feel sympathized with others. The word compassion, come with passion, suffer. You develop virtue by doing virtue. Jesus taught by patient endurance, you will win your soul. We aren't translated to heaven, we are transformed. And then you go to heaven. This is the great work. God is the potter. We are the clay. And I know that I know that I know that God is working in me, and it hurts, it's hard, it's difficult at times. But I'm going to be so glad when I come before God again. I told you I had a couple of near death experiences, but I'm going to go before my Maker, I'm going to meet my Maker, go before the light, and realize that I have been changed from glory to glory to glory. It's a process. We're all in it. Allow God to work in your life. He's the potter. Trust Him. Your experiences, your relationships, the trials, the tribulations, the joy. This is how we grow. Jesus was patient with His disciples, wasn't He? Here He was on the road to Jerusalem. He's on the road to Jerusalem to suffer and to die for them and for us. And they're arguing about who's the greatest. Talk about Jesus having to forgive and to be patient. And of course, He knew that Peter was going to deny Him. He knew Judas was going to betray Him. Yet He was patient with them and loving with them. Relationships. We all have a menagerie of relationships. Relationships are one of the areas where I have discovered that we gain patience. Jesus taught us that in the gospel, and He's dealing with the disciples who had their feet in their mouth, who didn't understand, who denied and betrayed, as I said, Jesus. And relationships. I think about many of the relationships I've had in my life, and people are different in their philosophies, and people have different religious ideologies. And then I think about my own family. I had to be patient with my sisters. One of my sisters is a Jehovah's Witness. I'm a Catholic priest. I think it's kind of humorous. I'm the only one I know that goes to a Jehovah's Witness and knocks on their door. I think about my mom. My mom lived to be 90 years old. I love my mom. She loved me. But toward the end of her life, it was difficult. I would take her to a grocery store, for example, and go shopping. And I'm a type A personality. When I go shopping, I like to just get what I need and then go home and get home as fast as I can. But my mom was the type that she used a walker. She would go down, up and down every aisle. Even though the aisle wasn't anything she was going to get, she had to go up and down every aisle and every once in a while pick something. And I had to be patient and go with her and take my time. Sometimes she would need to go to the doctor. She would be at the doctor, I'd bring her there. I would wait in the waiting room. It's hard to wait in the waiting room, but I was learning patience. Baby boomers are going through the same thing. I'm a late baby boomer, and many of your parents, if they haven't passed away, they're older. You have to be patient with them. What's going on there? God is working. God the potter working through your parents who loved you, who brought you up. Now it's your time to reciprocate. God is working in you to be patient with them. God did the same thing with me, with my mom, with my sister. My dad passed away earlier. He was only 76 years old. I have to be patient with the people that I live with in religious life. Patience is a virtue. And by patience and endurance, you will win your soul. This is something that God is working in us. By patience, you will win your soul. By impatience, you will lose your soul. Do you know how many deaths there's been on the road because people speed, because they're impatient, and they've gotten killed? We all drive. We all see it.

0: Speaking of driving, you've got to be patient with all the red lights and the slow drivers out there, isn't it? This is God working it up. God has infinite patience, doesn't he? I have sabbatical some years back. I went to the national park. I went to places like the Grand Canyon, if you've ever been there. Cartoons National Park. The Painted Desert. Petrified Forest. And I saw the beauty of the landscape that didn't happen over 1,000 years. Or didn't happen over 1,000,000 years. It took eons to carve the Grand Canyon, to make the Arches National Park, the Petrified Forest, the Painted Desert. And when I saw all those things, I couldn't help but stand there, because I know that God created all this. I couldn't help but stand there and think about the patience, the infinite patience of God. Wow, let creation teach you. And God is patient with us. Read 2 Peter chapter 3. It says this, "The Lord is not slow about his promise, as some count slowness. In his sight, one day is like 1,000 years, and 1,000 years are like a day." God is very patient. "But he's being patient with you so that you will not perish." I'm going to say that again. God is being patient with you so that you won't perish. Many people think they live the life of Riley. They commit sins. They're doubting God. They do all these different things. And they think, well, nothing bad has happened to me. There must be no God. They're supposed to see it in their thinking. The reason why nothing is happening to you is because God is being patient with you, hoping to bring you to repentance. Now is the acceptable time. Today is the day of salvation. And there will be a day when there will be no more chance for you. Give your life to Jesus. Those of you who are tuning in, maybe you're not going to church and you've been living the life of Riley and you're tuning into a religious program looking for something. God has been patient with you. He loves you. He's merciful. Give your life to God not while you have a chance. Now, today, is the acceptable time. But another day is coming, a day of judgment. God has been patient with us. Now is the time. Every day demands patience, doesn't it? I live in Houston, Texas. Traffic, slow drivers. Whenever I go out, I just tell myself, subject to patience. You can't have life on your own terms. This is the way it is. I'm a missionary. I've been traveling to just about all 50 states, Canada. I've led pilgrimages. I've flown over 1,000,000 miles on airplanes proclaiming the gospel. Nothing happens quickly. You gotta get to the airport, you gotta check in, you gotta go through security, things take time. And finally, after the flight, you gotta face traffic and meet people, and things take time. It demands patience, and I've learned so much patience through my travels. You have to be patient in yourself. You're not gonna be perfect right away. You strive for perfection, progression, maturity, growth. It's all a process. But you really do, you have to be patient with yourself. Change takes time. It's progression. You've got to be patient with yourself. Hebrews chapter 6. We inherit the promises of God by faith, but you've got to get this. Hebrews chapter 6. We inherit the promises of God by faith, but there's another ingredient. Most people leave this out. By faith and patience. Things don't happen immediately. God's soon and our soon are two different timings. And I want to be in sync with God's will and God's timing. And his promises will come to us. Breakthroughs will come to us. But it has to be in God's timing. Patience. Believe and wait. Believe and expect. By patient endurance, you will save your soul. By faith and patience, you will inherit the promises. Back in 1991, I was ordained a Catholic priest. I remember I came out with great zeal and great fervor. And I loved the people that were coming to church and I would preach and they would hear the good news, but I wanted to reach out beyond the walls of the church. I wanted to reach out to people that have fallen away, the people that don't believe, with the simple gospel. See, the gospel, as Billy Graham said, has inbuilt power to change us and to bring us to salvation. And simply proclaiming the gospel has that power to bring people to eternal life. And I wanted to get on media. I wanted to start on television and radio way back in 1991 when I was ordained, but it didn't happen. I had to gain experience. I had to gain patience. In fact, I traveled for some 15 years to lots of parish missions, the parishes all around this country, for 15 long years. Thank you, Joseph. Not that I was in prison, but remember Joseph in the Old Testament? He was falsely accused and put in prison. He was also betrayed by his brothers and put in prison. For 13 years. And it said that his soul entered into iron. What was going on there? He was learning virtue, learning patience. You remember what happened when he was finally made the governor of Egypt? His brothers came and bowed before him. He forgave his brothers. Why did he do that? Because he learned patience and forgiveness. So then he was promoted. And it's the same way in our lives. We're promoted when we learn virtue. God can trust you. Anyway, I was on the road for all those years. Finally, back in 2006, a door opened for me to proclaim the gospel on television, radio, to writing books. But it didn't happen right away. I had to learn patience. And that's something called the law of gradual growth. There are no overnight successes. God works with us and works with us. He's the potter, we're the clay. And when we're ready, in God's timing, in God's will, I know you have dreams for your life, most of you. And when they don't come to pass, you're wondering, what's going on? What's wrong with you? Learn patience, learn virtue, learn God's will, and do it habitually, like your virtue is, over and over. And in God's timing and God's will, He will promote you. He will open the door. It's the same way. We're waiting. We're waiting for God to will. As the Catholic priest during the Eucharist, we pray, we wait in joyful hope for the glorious second coming of Jesus Christ, our Savior. The context of our life right now is waiting. We're waiting for the second coming of Jesus with expectation, with hope. Same way, we're waiting for breakthrough. We're waiting for promotion. We're waiting for God to work in our life. But we don't just wait with a bad attitude. This is what patience is. Patience isn't just waiting. It's waiting with a good attitude. It's waiting believing. It's waiting with expectancy. That gives God room to work. By patience, you will win your soul. Patience, endurance, patience, expectation, waiting well. I remember Tom Petty saying a song, Tom Petty the Rocker, the waiting is the hardest part. And that's so true. It's hard to wait. But this is how we learn, and it's hard, but this is what God wants to do. Take, Lord, receive all my liberty. That's a prayer by St. Ignatius of Loyola. My memory, my understanding, my entire will, as you keep surrendering to God, to working your soul. Your soul will enter into iron. You will change. You will become all that you can be. By patient endurance, you will win your soul. Isaiah promises, Prophet Isaiah, those who wait on the Lord will renew their strength like that of an eagle. They shall run and not be weary. They shall walk and not faint. What a promise. That God will renew us in the process as we're waiting on God. Like an eagle. If you've ever seen an eagle, they soar, they fly. When the storm hits them, they go higher. I've talked about that for this whole series, about how we can turn our stars into stars. And adversity leads to advancement. Our hurts can be turned into halos. Instead of a breakdown, we can have a breakthrough. It's all about patience. And I pray for you, my viewers and my listeners, that God will do a great work in you. And by patience, you will win your soul. He will mold and shape you into the very image of Jesus. He has predestined you to become the image of Jesus. Don't fight it. Allow it. God is the potter, near the clay. By faith and patience, you will become all that you can be and inherit the promises. By patience and joy, you will win yourself. And don't just live, give the time. Thank you so much for listening to my program on the EWTN Radio Network. 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
4: 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I hope to make it what it is. It will be friendly, if I am. It will be holy, if I am. Its pews will be filled, if I help fill them. It will do great work, if I work. It will be prayerful, if I pray. It will make generous gifts to many causes, if I am a generous giver. It will bring others into worship, if I invite and bring them in. It will be a place of loyalty and love, of fearlessness and faith, of compassion, charity, and mercy, if I who make it what it is am filled with these things. Therefore, with the help of God, I now dedicate myself to the work of being all these things that I want my parish to be. Amen.
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We spent several weeks looking at Proverbs 31, verse 10, and we're going to begin to move into verse 11 today. It says, the heart of her husband trusts in her. Now, this means a phrase about how she cooks for him and that he has a healthy diet for his heart. Heart means the mind or the soul or the spirit of a man. In other words, he is able to entrust his well-being to her. And he doesn't trust her instead of God. He trusts her because of God's work in Christ. So how can we reinforce the relationship that is building up to a marriage and the foundation of our marriage? There are a number of ways. I'm going to break it into three categories. The first one is through our thoughts. Then we'll move into our words, and finally our deeds. This is how we approach the foundation of faithfulness that will allow our marriages to really give glory to God and bring honor to Him, giving us access to wisdom and grace so that we can be the husbands and wives He is calling us to be. As St. Paul says in 1 Corinthians 14, make love your aim. And so how do we do that? We begin, first of all, with our thought life. There's four areas. In this podcast, we're going to look at the first two. In the next one, we'll look at the third and fourth in terms of our thoughts. And then from there, we'll move into our words. So in our thought life, how do we yield ourselves to God in such a way that we add to this foundation of faithfulness in our marriage? And the very first thing is our prayer life. There is no limit to what God can do because God is completely trustworthy. So He is the essence of that foundation of faithfulness. Lamentations 3, 22 and 23 says this. The steadfast love of the Lord never ceases. His mercies never come to an end. They are new every morning. Great is thy faithfulness and hope. God's love never wavers. His grace has no boundaries. And so He is the one, He's the faithful one, who calls us to be faithful and faithful. So our faithfulness is always going to be based on God. I had a wonderful spiritual director who is now with our Lord. His name was Father Ray Diamond. And he would remind me that sleep for us is a little bit like a death, and rising in the morning is a little bit like a resurrection. And we can get up in the morning and not remember who we are. And that's especially true when the first thing that wakens you in the morning is a baby screaming or a child having difficulty. Or we realize we overslept our alarm and we're racing to get ready for work. We need to remember who we are and whose we are as early as possible in the day. So the opening of our day as much as possible is dedicating that day to the Lord. He knows what we're going to face. Now, we can have a plan, and it's a good idea to have a plan, but I don't know how many mornings by breakfast, I felt like I was already adjusting my plan for about the fifth time for the day. In other words, we made a plan and we know how we expect the day to go, but only God knows that future. And by placing our trust in Him and our plans in Him, we're actually placing ourselves into His care and accepting His peace no matter what storm of life actually shows up on the horizon. There are two certainties as we begin our day. The first one is that God is in control, and He will be in control of everything, and we are not. So, it's a good thing to be reminded of both things. Now, our prayer life is that cornerstone for building a foundation of trust.
during the time that I sensed Scott was to be my husband, and we were not actually even dating officially yet, Psalm 37, 3 to 5 was a powerful word for me. And I'm going to read that to you. Quote, trust in the Lord and do good. So you will dwell in the land and be nourished in safety. Take delight in the Lord, and he will give you the desires of your heart. Commit your way to the Lord, trust in him, and he will act. I needed to begin my day trusting in the Lord, and then do the next right thing. Do the good that I could do that day, placing the future plans in his hands. I needed to fill my heart with delighting in him, not just delighting my heart in thoughts about God, but delighting my heart in the Lord and making the Lord the focus of my thoughts. So when the thought of Scott becomes mine, I would say, Lord, bless him. Keep him safe. Help him make good choices today. Lead him and guide him. And if in fact he's my future husband, I'll commit him to you in that way as well. Then I would try to get my thoughts back on the Lord and not just dwelling on Scott. And is he going to ask me out? And is he really the one, et cetera, et cetera. I needed to commit my future to him so that I could make the present really productive spiritually in my life. Again, remember, there are limits to what we can do, but there are limits to what God can do. So in prayer, we approach our Heavenly Father as his beloved sons and daughters and give him praise, acknowledging he's at work. He's at work in my life, drawing me to himself, giving me opportunities to grow in holiness, giving me opportunities to sacrifice in very small ways most of the time, so that he will receive our own glory. And then again, prayer is what we do with the concerns that are on our heart. We have concerns, and we have them for ourselves, we have them for loved ones, we may have them for a neighbor who's going through cancer, we may have it a concern for a parishioner who's undergoing great stress in their marriage, maybe someone just lost their job. And so we gather up all of these concerns that we face and that our loved ones face, and we commit them to God at the outset of the day. He has a love for us and for each of the people we care about that's even greater than we do. And so we bring those concerns to him in our prayers. As a Catholic, this is so important that each day I make two very deliberate choices, and I would even say a third one. The first one is I choose Christ today. I speak the gospel to my heart. I say, Lord, I am a sinner in need of a Savior, and you are the mighty Savior. You have done the work that needs to be done for me to be saved, and I thank you for that. I thank you for all that you have done for me. And in a kind of ongoing conversion, I choose Christ today. Secondly, you choose your spouse. And you think, somebody, that's sort of ridiculous. Why in the world would I need to choose myself? I'm married. I'm a Catholic. I don't believe in divorce. I obviously choose myself. No, from the heart. In your prayer, set your heart on your beloved. This gift that God has given you. Pray for that spouse today. Don't assume that he or she doesn't need that prayer. Assume the opposite. Assume they do need that prayer. That support, that encouragement that will only come as the Spirit speaking in your heart speaks to the Spirit in their heart. Some people ask the guardian angel to pray for and work with the guardian angel of his heart. And third, choose your children. Set your heart on each child. Fill your heart for thanksgiving for each child as the gift he or she is. And I would say, if you're having a particular struggle with any particular child, it's especially important to set your heart on that child. If you're not yet married, pray for your future spouse. God knows who that spouse will be.
And you might say, well, why would I pray for a spouse? I might be called to consecrate your life. Well, if you pray for a spouse, that spousal commitment may take the form of consecrated life. So the prayer won't be wasted. But if in fact it's a particular man or a particular woman, you know if you pray for that individual, that's fruitful. You don't have to have a name. God knows who that individual will be. The more that we can grow in grace, the more we yield to the Spirit's work in our life, the more fruit of the Spirit will grow in our lives. I'm generally not an anxious person, but when I became pregnant with my son, who's turning 29 today, Jeremiah, I was racked with anxiety. I had 3 children very easily, quickly in a row, and then I had a very difficult tubal pregnancy, and then 9 months later, I lost the next baby, and I went from having this confidence, you know, you feel lousy and you want to not feel lousy anymore, but I had a confidence that when I no longer felt that morning sickness, I was still pregnant. But after back-to-back miscarriages, every twinge, every physical challenge of pregnancy, when it would change, I just was filled with dread. Every trip to the bathroom, I was checking for blood. If I had any twinge, it was like, is that a cramp? Am I going to miscarry? And it was debilitating. It was something that was consuming my thoughts. And we had a celebration at our home where a wonderful friend of the family, priest, was older. And I said, can I talk to you? I just don't know what to do with my parents. And so he was such a kind and gracious priest. He let me fully share my heart. He understood why I was so anxious. But he said, Kimberly, your concern is legitimate and it's something to bring to fear. But he said, this gripping anxiety of parents isn't a thought. It isn't a thought. And so let's go right into confession. And I want you to confess that to God. That in fact, you want to fully trust him with this baby. And you yield to his plan. But there's nothing wrong with saying, I want to hold this baby in my arms. I want to deliver this baby. Please let me do this. And so he prayed over me and led me into confession, and I confessed the anxiety. Again, not the concern, because the concern was understandable, but the anxiety. And then he led me in, gave me the words of absolution, and the gripping anxiety was leaving. Almost never did it return. And when I had a momentary time of anxiety, I would just stop and pray a prayer and say, Lord, I'm going to pray with thanksgiving, as St. Paul says in Philippians 4, because you have a plan. I hope this plan includes me being able to bring this baby to term, but I will trust you no matter what. And I yield my body to you, I yield this pregnancy to you, I yield this baby to you, and then I would go on with my day. What a blessing it was to know that confession could take away the gripping anxiety, and then as I prayed with thanksgiving, I had that expression of trust in God, and all of that led to a greater foundation of faithfulness in my life. For the Tuesday Times, we're looking at St. Joseph and reflecting on the joyful mysteries and recognizing the mystery of the birth of the baby Jesus. St. Joseph is in the royal family line of King David, so the Roman census demands that he take his wife to Bethlehem even though she was 9 months pregnant. He's a carpenter, but he has to leave his shop and home, probably only taking basic tools with him. Any cradle his nature's child is to leave, God will have to provide. It's an arduous trip, 86 miles long, very late in Mary's pregnancy. A donkey would make it easier than walking, but can you imagine riding a donkey for 86 miles? Nothing would bring on labor quicker.
Joseph's compassionate heart knows it is difficult, whether or not they are concerned. But they're determined to be obedient to the law. They are fulfilling the scriptures that the Messiah would be born in Bethlehem, whether or not they knew that was the prophecy. Where was God in the midst of caravans, strangers, things that were false? He was in the midst. He was Emmanuel, God with us, according to the angel, speaking to Joseph. And Joseph and Mary had to trust God with the details. Then Joseph witnesses the miraculous birth of Jesus. They got to do what all of us are tempted to do when we see our newborn child and stare in adoration. With Mary, they were the first to offer the Son of God to worship. Imagine the humility of St. Joseph. Instead of a cradle of his making, Joseph lays Jesus in a feeding trough at night. After the exhaustion of the travel and birth, Joseph and Mary could have chosen privacy with Jesus and shut the door, but they choose to welcome all who were sent to witness the birth of the Messiah. Angels, shepherds, eventually Nazareth. St. Joseph embraces Jesus as his own son, the human icon of the Heavenly Father, and Jesus embraces Joseph as his earthly father. St. Joseph participates most fully in God's fatherhood because he is called to provide for, protect, defend, and raise God the Son. As Pope St. John Paul II said, quote, St. Joseph is called by God to serve the person and mission of Jesus directly to the exercise of his fatherhood ministry. No matter how much our Lord asks them to give, Mary and Joseph continue to say yes. He gives them the grace to cooperate with his plan, as he does us.

Okay, now it's time for us to answer a couple of questions that have been sent in to Kimberly@11andBless.com. How did you decide to homeschool? What factors should I consider when thinking about my kids' schooling? Would you ever recommend public or Catholic school over homeschool? Thank you for taking my question, Teresa from Maryland. Okay, I wrote a whole book about this, so I will try to keep this a very brief response. The first thing is, I want to encourage you to pray about it. There isn't an obvious right answer, because as a faithful Catholic, I know people who have done all of those options and other options as well, a mix of tutors and online schooling, etc. So the first thing to do about it is to pray about it and say, Lord, what would you like me to pursue with my particular child and that circumstance? And it's very important to be of one heart with your spouse. You don't want to strong arm a spouse either way. There are situations in marriage where a husband has felt very strongly that they ought to homeschool, or the wife has, and it's something that you want to make sure it's a decision you both come to together. Because even if you're not both homeschooling, you do both need to support each other in the decision. I would encourage you to just learn about it. What do you know about homeschooling? Even if you were homeschooled, there's probably a lot more to learn. In other words, when I taught my children, I had a particular way that I taught, a style of teaching, a way that I researched curricula, how I managed my day. And I would say that my daughter, two daughters of mine, my daughter, who all homeschool, have different ways they do it, and I'm not sure any of them do it the way I did it. So if you can learn more about homeschooling, you will find there are as many ways to homeschool as there are personality types and styles of learning, styles of your child learning, etc. It's going to actually be more overwhelming because it's got more options, but I hope you'll see a certain freedom in that. Then I could observe your friends. Who do you know that homeschools? Can you be a fly on the wall for an hour in the middle of one of their homeschool mornings? Ask them to recommend a really good book on homeschooling. Someone just recommended a book the other day to me that I had never heard of before, and I believe it was called Homeschooling, A Patchwork of Possibilities. And it's something like 30 different homeschoolers gave their methods, how they structured their day, how they chose curriculum. And I'll tell you this, everybody will sell to you. So whether it's developed by Catholic school programs, public school programs, or developed by homeschoolers themselves, anyone and everyone will sell their curricula to you. So you will have an abundance of options. And the only question is, you know, can you narrow it down and then see what works? The other thing is, you can certainly homeschool and then make adjustments. You may find that you don't care for the math curriculum, and you can change it. Where unlike a teacher in a school who has a committee that just decides what curricular values, you actually continue to have choices. And then you pray with your children about it. Again, there's a lot more I could say, but I think that's a good, rough approach. You do want to make sure that as you think about the education of the children, the most significant question is to say, how can I be the best steward over the mind, talent, ability, and especially the spirit of my child? And if you commit to a school of any kind, public, Catholic, or private, how are they going to take those priorities seriously? Because I do think there's a tendency in most non-Catholic schools to separate faith out, make it seem like it's just private, it shouldn't interfere with studying real things like history and science, and I would oppose that emphatically. I believe faith has everything to do with anything that is truly good and beautiful. Okay, we're going to move on. This is an interesting one. Hello, I've loved every one of your books that I've read. I love Home Sweet Home and was so happy to find that you wrote a series for women. What is it like writing books with Scott versus writing them by yourself? Well, Scott and I have only written one book together, and probably that will be the only one we write together.
Not because he's difficult to work with at all, but we approach things as differently as men and women approach things. Home Sweet Home would not have happened if I hadn't started the ball rolling and I took a number of presentations that we had given and merged all of that material. And one of the ways we had given that talk was going back and forth in the same time frame. And when we did that at that banquet, we just knew that would be the best way to present the material in a talk. Then we took hours and hours and hours to edit alongside each other. And it was amazing how many things she remembered that I didn't, or adjustments to how we were communicating the material. And honestly, it was a far better book because we both had that kind of input. But as a mom, a real busy mom, I have found it much more painstaking and a much longer process to write alone. But at the same time, it's been on my schedule. And in fact, I would say this, I would really encourage any young mothers especially not to sign a contract till you've written the book. Because, at least if you're like me, if I have a deadline, I begin to put other things aside and I don't give the same energy to my family, or I could have that tendency because I need to get that contract fulfilled. So I made a habit of never signing a contract until a book was finished. And that way, I didn't have that pressure on me, and I would really encourage people along those lines. It all depends, Hannah, from Georgia. If you work well alongside each other, it's probably possible to write it together, but it may be more challenging than you think. So that's my rough opinion. Anyway, I want to commit all of these thoughts to prayer, and so I'll close out with this prayer. In the name of the Father, Son, and Holy Spirit, amen. Lord Jesus, we thank you that you want to be the Lord of our thoughts. And I ask that you would strengthen our resolve to begin the day with you, to commit our lives and names and marriages as children, that we will be reminded of who you are and who we are because of you each day, and then we'll have the grace to live that day in a way that pleases you and honors you. We pray this in the precious name of Jesus. Amen. Thank you for joining me for this episode of The Love and Grace. To have your questions answered on the show, please send me an email at Kimberly@TheLoveAndBlessed.com. God bless you. The Love It and Bless is a production of the St. Paul Center. To have your questions answered on the show, email Kimberly@TheLoveAndBlessed.com. 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
6: Perfect Serenity. A reading from St. John's Gospel, chapter 18. There was a garden there, and he and his disciples entered it. Perfect serenity. I stand under trees in my garden in a sprinkle of rain. I wonder not why Jesus prayed in the garden. Scent of fresh rain, breath of spring, a robin on a tree branch enjoying himself. Nature surrounds and silence inspires all. It is no wonder that Jesus went to the garden to pray in his agony. He found comfort in his creation. Enter your garden today and meet him there.
0: And be drawn closer to Christ, through St. Carlo's powerful witness.
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7: In the glorious mystery, we have not only Christ's victory in this world, for the coming of the Holy Spirit.

0: and in Jesus Christ, His only Son, our Lord, who was conceived by the Holy Spirit, born of the Virgin Mary, suffered under Pontius Pilate, was crucified, died, and was buried. He descended into hell. The third day He rose again from the dead, and He ascended into heaven, and is seated at the right hand of God, the Father Almighty, from whence He shall come to judge the living and the dead.
1: I believe in the Holy Spirit, the Holy Catholic Church, the communion of sins, the forgiveness of sins, the resurrection of the body, and life everlasting. Amen.
0: Our Father, who art in heaven, hallowed be thy name. Thy kingdom come, thy will be done, on earth as it is in heaven.
1: Give us this day our daily bread, and forgive us our trespasses, as we forgive those who trespass against us. And lead us not into temptation, but deliver us from evil. Amen.
0: Let us offer the next three hours, then we will have an increase of faith, hope, and love. Hail Mary, full of grace, the Lord is with thee. Blessed art thou amongst women, and blessed is the fruit of thy womb, Jesus.
1: Holy Mary, Mother of God, pray for us sinners, now and at the hour of our death. Amen.
0: Hail Mary, full of grace, the Lord is with thee. Blessed art thou amongst women, and blessed is the fruit of thy womb, Jesus.

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1: Holy Mary, Mother of God, pray for us sinners, now and at the hour of our death. Amen.
0: Glory be to the Father, and to the Son, and to the Holy Spirit.
1: As it was in the beginning, is now, and ever shall be,

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1: like nobody does
0: on earth as it is in heaven.
2: To our Christians and the dear of God, and to give us our trespasses, as we forgive those who trespass against us.

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1: Holy Mary, Mother of God, pray for us sinners, now and at the hour of our death. Amen.
0: Hail Mary, full of grace, the Lord is with thee. Bless our alma and bless the fruit of our loins.
1: Holy Mary, Mother of God, pray for us sinners, now and at the hour of our death. Amen.
0: Hail Mary, full of grace, the Lord is with thee. Bless art thou amongst them, and blessed is the fruit of thy womb.
1: Holy Mary, Mother of God, pray for us sinners, now and at the hour of our death. Amen.
0: Hail Mary, full of grace, the Lord is with thee. Blessed art thou amongst them, and blessed is the fruit of thy womb.
1: Holy Mary, Mother of God, pray for us sinners, now and at the hour of our death.

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Amen.

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1: payment. 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The Lord has gifted. Blessed art thou in the temple, and blessed is the fruit of thy womb.
0: Holy Mary, Mother of God, pray for us sinners, now and at the hour of our death. Amen.
1: Glory be to the Father, and to the Son, and to the Holy Spirit.
0: As it was in the beginning, is now, and ever shall be, world without end. Amen.
1: O my Jesus,
0: forgive us our sins,
1: save us from
0: the fires of hell, bring all our souls to heaven, especially those in the most need of thy mercy.
1: The second glorious mystery, the Ascension.

0: sin as it is in heaven.
1: Give us this day our daily bread, and forgive us our trespasses, as we forgive those who trespass against us. And lead us not into temptation, but deliver us

0: as it was in the beginning, is now and ever shall be, world without end. Amen.
1: O my Jesus, forgive us our sins, save us from the fires of hell, bring all souls to heaven, especially those in most need of thy mercy.
2: The third glorious mystery. Scripture tells us explicitly that Mary was at the coming of the Holy Spirit. She really did not need to be there, because long ago, the Holy Spirit had descended upon her at the Nazareth. She had lived her life in the presence of the Holy Spirit. One may meditate on the fact that she is there for us, that she is there that we may know and what we need the Holy Spirit in our life. But she is also filling the world for herself. For this is the great fulfillment of her name.

0: Our Father, who art in heaven, hallowed be thy name. Thy kingdom come, thy will be done, on earth as it is in heaven.
1: Give us this day our daily bread, and forgive us our trespasses, as we forgive those who trespass against us. And lead us not into temptation, but deliver us from evil. Amen.
0: Hail Mary, full of grace, the Lord is with thee. Blessed art thou amongst women, and blessed is the fruit of thy womb, Jesus.
1: Holy Mary, Mother of God, pray for us sinners, now and at the hour of our death. Amen.
0: Hail Mary, full of grace, the Lord is with thee. Blessed art thou amongst women, and blessed is the fruit of thy womb, Jesus.
1: Holy Mary, Mother of God, pray for us sinners, now and at the hour of our death. Amen.
0: Hail Mary, full of grace, the Lord is with thee. Blessed art thou amongst women, and blessed is the fruit of thy womb, Jesus.
1: Holy Mary, Mother of God, pray for us sinners, now and at the hour of our death. Amen.
0: Hail Mary, full of grace, the Lord is with thee. Blessed art thou

0: Hail Mary, full of grace, the Lord is with thee. Blessed art thou amongst women, and blessed is the fruit of thy womb.
1: Holy Mary, Mother of God, pray for us sinners.

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1: Holy Mary, Mother of God, pray for us.

0: 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Amen.
1: Hail Mary, full of grace, the Lord is with thee. Blessed art thou amongst women, and blessed is the fruit of thy womb, Jesus.
0: Holy Mary, Mother of God, pray for us sinners, now and at the hour of our death. Amen.
1: Glory be to the Father, and to the Son, and to the Holy Spirit.
0: As it was in the beginning, is now, and ever shall be, world without end. Amen.
1: O Lord Jesus, forgive us our sins, save us from the fires of hell.

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Christians in East and West have rejoiced in the knowledge that Mary, who had no son, did not have to pay the price of sin, human death. She passed on this world by apostles

0: This formation and passage into eternal life is assumption of the whole being to be with the beloved self. It is a great promise to us that we also will someday be asleep. Christ rises from the dead and goes back into eternal glory, completely by his own power. Mary does not. She is a creature. Like each of us, she must be caught. She must be asleep. And so her assumption is what we hope for. We will not rise to the dead by our own power, but we will believe that in the last day, body and soul, we will be asleep into eternal life. Our Father, who art in heaven, hallowed be thy name. Thy kingdom come, thy will be done, on earth as it is in heaven.
1: Give us this day our daily bread, and forgive us our trespasses, as we forgive those who

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1: Hail Mary, full of grace, the Lord is with thee. Blessed art thou amongst women, and blessed is the fruit of thy womb, Jesus.
0: Holy Mary, Mother of God, pray for us sinners now and at the hour of our death.

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0: thy most gracious advocate, thine eyes of mercy closest, and after this I will say, show unto us the blessed fruit of thy womb. O Clement, O Lovely, O sweet Virgin Mary, pray for us, O Holy Mother of God,
1: that we may be made worthy of the promises of Christ.
0: Let us pray. O God, whose only begotten Son, by his life, death, and resurrection, has purchased for us the reward of eternal life. Grant, we beseech thee, that meditating on these mysteries in the most holy rosary of the Blessed Virgin Mary,

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Amen. May the Holy Virgin bless you.

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7: 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But don't give up. We are all in the Jesuit book together.
8: Hi, my name's Father Mike Schmitz, and you're listening to the Bible in a Year, where we encounter God's voice and live life through the lens of Scripture. Using the Great Adventure Bible Timeline, we will read all the way from Genesis to Revelation, discovering how the story of salvation unfolds and how we fit into that story today. The Great Adventure Bible Timeline was developed by Jeff Tobin and is provided by Ascension, who produced and funded this program. Today is day 165. You're reading from 1 Kings chapter 15 and 16, 2 Chronicles chapter 16 and 17, and the Song of Solomon chapter 4. That's a lot of chapters today. That's 5 chapters today, so that's going to be great. So buckle up and hang on. You guys, congratulations. This is remarkable. That message for the last 165 days, or at least 165 times, you've allowed God's word to shape your mind, shape your heart, and to shape the way in which you see the world. So kind. What a gift. So day 165, reading 1 Kings 15 and 16, 2 Chronicles 16 and 17, and the Song of Solomon, chapter 6. The first book of Kings, chapter 15. Abijam reigns over Judah. Now in the 18th year of King Jeroboam, the son of Nebat, Abijam began to reign over Judah. He reigned for 3 years in Jerusalem. His mother's name was Maacah, the daughter of Abishalom. And he walked in all the things which his father did before him. and his heart was not wholly true to the Lord his God, as the heart of David his father. Nevertheless, for David's sake, the Lord his God gave him a land in Jerusalem, setting up his son after him and establishing Jerusalem. Because David did what was right in the eyes of the Lord, and did not turn aside from anything that he commanded him all the days of his life, except in the matter of Uriah the Hittite. Now there was war between Rehoboam and Jeroboam all the days of his life. The rest of the acts of Abijah, and all that he did, are they not written in the book of the Chronicles of the kings of Judah? And there was war between Abijah and Jeroboam. And Abijah slept with his father, and they buried him in the city of David. And Asa his son reigned in his stead. Asa reigned over Judah. In the 20th year of Jeroboam king of Israel, Asa began to reign over Judah. And he reigned 41 years in Jerusalem. His mother's name was Maacha, the daughter of Abishalom. And Asa did what was right in the eyes of the Lord, as David his father had done. He put away the male cult prostitutes out of the land, and removed all the idols that his father had done. He also removed Maacha, his mother, from being queen mother, because she had an abominable image made for Asherah. And Asa cut down her image, and burned it at the brook Kidron. But the high places were not taken away. Nevertheless, the heart of Asa was wholly true to the Lord all his days. And he brought into the house of the Lord the votive gifts of his father, and his own votive gifts, silver, and gold, and vessels. The war between Asa and Baasha. And there was war between Asa and Baasha, king of Israel, all their days. Baasha, king of Israel, went up against Judah and took Ramah, that he might permit no one to go out or to come in, for Asa became Judah. Then Asa took all the silver and the gold that were left in the treasures of the house of the Lord, and the treasures of the king's house, and gave them into the hands of his servants. And King Asa sent them to Ben-Hadad, the son of Tabunan, the son of Hezron, king of Syria, who dwelt in Damascus, saying, Let there be league between me and you, as between my father and your father. Behold, I am sending to you a present of silver and gold. So, break your league with Baasha, king of Israel, that he may withdraw from you. And Ben-Hadad listened to King Asa, and sent the commanders of his armies against the cities of Israel, and conquered Ezon, Dan, Ebal-Beth-Maachah, and all Kinneroth, in all the land of Naphtali. And when Baasha heard of it, he stopped building Ramah, and dwelt in Tirzah. Then King Asa made a proclamation to all Judah, none was exempt. And they carried away the stones of Ramah, and its timber, with which Baasha had been building. And with them King Asa built Geba, of Benjamin, and Mizpah. Now the rest of all the acts of Asa, all his might, and all that he did, and the cities which he built, are they not written in the book of the Chronicles of the kings of Judah? But in his old age, he was diseased in his feet, and Asa slept with his father, and was buried with his father in the city of David his father, and Jehoshaphat his son reigned in his stead. Nadab reigned over Israel. Nadab, the son of Jeroboam, began to reign over Israel in the second year of Asa king of Judah, and he reigned over Israel 2 years. He did what was evil in the sight of the Lord, and walked in the way of his father, and in his sin which he made Israel his sin. Baasha, the son of Ahijah, of the house of Issachar, conspired against him, and Baasha struck him down at Gibbethon, which belonged to the Philistines. For Nadab and all Israel were laying siege to Gibbethon. So Baasha killed him in the third year of Asa king of Judah, and reigned in his stead. And as soon as he was king, he killed all the house of Jeroboam. He left to the house of Jeroboam not one that breathed, until he had destroyed it, according to the word of the Lord which he spoke by his servant Ahijah the Shilonite. It was for the sins of Jeroboam, which he sinned, and which he made Israel to sin, and because of the anger which he provoked the Lord, the God of Israel. Now, the rest of the acts of Nadab, and all that he did, are they not written in the book of the Chronicles of the kings of Israel? And there was war between Asa and Baasha, king of Israel, all their days. Baasha reigned over Israel. In the third year of Asa, king of Judah, Baasha, son of Ahijah, began to reign over all Israel at Tirzah, and he reigned 24 years. He did what was evil in the sight of the Lord, and walked in the way of Jeroboam, and in his sin which he made Israel to sin. Chapter 16. And the word of the Lord came to Jehu, the son of Hanani, against Baasha, saying, Since I exalted you out of the dust, and made you leader over my people Israel, and you have walked in the way of Jeroboam, and have made my people Israel to sin, provoking me to anger with their sins. Behold, I will utterly sweep away Baasha and his house, and I will make your house as the house of Jeroboam, the son of Nebat. Anyone belonging to Baasha who dies in the city, the dogs shall eat, and anyone of his who dies in the field, the birds of the air shall eat. Now, the rest of the acts of Baasha, and what he did, and does Mike? Are they not written in the book of the Chronicles of the Kings of Israel? And Baasha slept with his father, and was buried at Tirzah, and Elah his son reigned in his stead. Moreover, the word of the Lord came by the prophet Jehu, the son of Hanani, against Baasha and his house, both because of all the evil that he did in the sight of the Lord, provoking him to anger with the work of his hands, and being like the house of Jeroboam, and also because he destroyed it. Elah reigned over Israel. In the 26th year of Asa, king of Judah, Elah, the son of Baasha, began to reign over Israel and Tirzah, and he reigned 2 years. But his servant Zimri, commander of half his chariots, conspired against him, when he was at Tirzah, drinking himself drunk in the house of Arza, who was over the house of Tirzah. Zimri came in and struck him down and killed him in the 27th year of Asa, king of Judah, and reigned in his stead. And he began to reign. As soon as he had seated himself on his throne, he killed all of the house of Baasha. He did not leave him a single male of his kingdom or his strength. Thus, Zimri destroyed all the house of Baasha, according to the word of the Lord, which he spoke against Baasha by Jehu the prophet. For all the sins of Baasha, and the sins of Elah his son, which they sinned, and which they made Israel to sin, provoking the Lord God of Israel to anger with their idols. Now, the rest of the acts of Elah, and all that he did, are they not written in the book of the Chronicles of the Kings of Israel? Conspiracy and death of Zimri. In the 27th year of Asa, king of Judah, Zimri reigned 7 days in Tirzah. Now the troops were encamped against Gibbethon, which belonged to the Philistines. And the troops who were encamped heard it and said, Zimri has conspired, we have killed the king. Therefore, all Israel made Omri, the commander of the army, king over Israel that day in the tent. So Omri went up from Gibbethon, and all Israel with him, and they besieged Tirzah. And when Zimri saw that the city was taken, he went into the citadel of the king's house, and burned the king's house over him with fire, and died, because of his sins which he committed, doing evil in the sight of the Lord, walking in the way of Jeroboam, and for his sin which he committed, making Israel to sin. Now, the rest of the acts of Zimri, and the conspiracy which he made, are they not written in the book of the Chronicles of the Kings of Israel? Omri reigned over Israel, and built Samaria. Then the sons of Israel were divided in 2 parts. Half of the people followed Tibni, the son of Kenaz, to make him king, and half followed Omri. But the people who followed Omri overcame the people who followed Tibni, the son of Kenaz, so that Tibni died, and Omri became king. In the 31st year of Asa, king of Judah, Omri began to reign over Israel, and reigned for 12 years. 6 years he reigned in Tirzah. He bought the hill of Samaria from Shimon for 2 talents of silver, and he fortified the hill, and called the name of the city which he built, Samaria, after the name of Shimon, the owner of the hill. Omri did what was evil in the sight of the Lord, and did more evil than all who were before him, for he walked in all the way of Jeroboam the son of Nebat, and in the sins which he had made Israel to sin, provoking the Lord, the God of Israel, to anger by their idols. Now the rest of the acts of Omri which he did, and the might that he showed, are they not written in the book of the Chronicles of the Kings of Israel? And Omri slept with his fathers, and was buried in Samaria, and Ahab his son reigned in his stead. Ahab reigned over Israel, and did evil. In the 38th year of Asa, king of Judah, Ahab, the son of Omri, began to reign over Israel, and Ahab, son of Omri, reigned over Israel in Samaria 22 years. And Ahab, the son of Omri, did evil in the sight of the Lord, more than all that were before him. And as if it had been a light sin for him to walk in the sins of Jeroboam the son of Nebat, he took for his wife Jezebel, the daughter of Eshbaal, king of the Sidonians, and went and served Baal and worshipped him. He erected an altar for Baal in the house of Baal, which he built in Samaria. And Ahab made an Asherah. Ahab did more to provoke the Lord, the God of Israel, to anger than all the kings of Israel who were before him. In his days, Hiel of Bethel built Jericho, and laid its foundation at the cost of Abiram, his firstborn, and set up its gates at the cost of his youngest son, Jehudah, according to the word of the Lord, which he spoke by Joshua, the son of Nun. The second book of Chronicles, chapter 16, Elias was Syria condemned. In the 36th year of the reign of Asa, Baasha, king of Israel, went up against Judah and built Ramah, that he might permit no one to go out or come in to Asa, king of Judah. Then Asa took silver and gold from the treasures of the house of the Lord and the king's house, and sent them to Ben-Hadad, king of Syria, who dwelt in Damascus, saying, Let there be a league between me and you, as between my father and your father. Behold, I am sending to you silver and gold. Go, break your league with Baasha, king of Israel, that he may withdraw from you. Ben Hadad listens to King Asa and sets the commanders of his armies against the cities of Israel, and they conquer Ezon, Dan, Abel-Maim, and all the store cities of Naphtali. When Baasha heard of it, he stopped building Ramah and let his work cease. Then King Asa took all Judah, and they carried away the stones of Ramah and its timber with which Baasha had been building, and with them he built Geba and Mizpah. At that time, Hananah the seer came to Asa king of Judah and said to him, "Because you relied on the king of Syria and did not rely on the Lord your God, the army of the king of Syria has escaped you. Were not the Ethiopians and the Libyans a huge army with exceedingly many chariots and horsemen? Yet because you relied on the Lord, he gave them into your hand. For the eyes of the Lord move back and forth throughout the whole earth to show his might in behalf of those whose heart is blameless before him. You have done foolishly in this. And from now on, you will have war." Then Asa was angry with the seer and put him in the stocks in prison, but he was in a rage with them because of this. And Asa inflicted cruelties upon some of the people at the same time. Asa's disease and death. The acts of Asa, from first to last, are written in the book of the kings of Judah and Israel. In the 39th year of his reign, Asa was diseased in his feet, and his disease became severe. Yet even in his disease, he did not seek the Lord, but sought the help from physicians. And Asa slept with his fathers, dying in the 41st year of his reign. They buried him in the tomb which he had hewn out for himself in the city of David. They laid him on a bier, which had been filled with various kinds of spices prepared by the perfumer's art, and they made a great fire use on it. Chapter 17. Jehoshaphat reigned. Jehoshaphat, his son, reigned in his stead and strengthened himself against Israel. He placed forces in all the fortified cities of Judah and set garrisons in the land of Judah and in the cities of Ephraim which Asa his father had taken. The Lord was with Jehoshaphat, because he walked in the earlier ways of his father. He did not seek the Baal, but sought the God of his father and walked in his commandments, and not according to the ways of Israel. Therefore, the Lord established the kingdom in his hand. And all Judah brought tribute to Jehoshaphat, and he had great riches and honor. His heart was courageous in the ways of the Lord, and furthermore, he took the high places and the Asherim out of Judah. In the third year of his reign, he sent his princes, Benhayil, Obadiah, Zechariah, Nethanel, and Micaiah, to teach in the cities of Judah, and with them the Levites, Shemaiah, Nethaniah, Zebadiah, Asahel, Shemiramoth, Jehonathan, Adonijah, Tobijah, and Tobadonijah, and with these Levites the priests, Elishama, and Jehoram. And they taught in Judah, having the book of the law of the Lord with them. They went about through all the cities of Judah and taught among the people. And the fear of the Lord fell upon all the kingdoms of the land that were round about Judah, and they made no war against Jehoshaphat. Some of the Philistines brought Jehoshaphat presents and silver for tribute, and the Arabs also brought him 7,700 rams and 7,700 she-goats. And Jehoshaphat grew steadily greater. He built in Judah fortresses and store cities, and he had great stores in the cities of Judah. He had soldiers, mighty men of valor and Jerusalem. This was the muster of them by father's houses. But Judah, the commander of thousands. Adnah, the commander, with 300,000 mighty men of valor. And next to him, Jehohanan, the commander, with 280,000. And next to him, Amasiah, the son of Zichri, the volunteer for the service of the Lord, with 200,000 mighty men of valor. Of Benjamin, Eliada, the mighty man of valor, with 200,000 men armed with bow and shield. And next to him, Jehoshaphat, with 180,000 armed for war. These were in the service of the king, besides those whom the king had placed in the fortified cities throughout all Judah. The Song of Solomon, Chapter 4. The Bride's Beauty Extolled. Behold, you are beautiful, my love. Behold, you are beautiful. Your eyes are doves behind your veil. Your hair is like a flock of goats moving down the slopes of Gilead. Your teeth are like the flock of shorn ears that have come up from the washing, all of which bear clean, and not one among them is bruised. Your lips are like a scarlet thread, and your mouth is lovely. Your cheeks are like the halves of a pomegranate behind your veil. Your neck is like the Tower of David built for an arsenal, whereupon hang 1,000 bucklers, all of them shields of warriors. Your two breasts are like two fawns, twins of gazelle, that feed among the lilies. Until the day breathes and the shadows flee, I will hasten to the mountain of myrrh and the hill of frankincense. You are all fair, my love, There is no flaw in you. Come with me from Lebanon, my bride. Come with me from Lebanon. Depart from the peak of Ammanah, from the peak of Samir and Hermon, from the dens of lions, from the mountains of leopards. You have ravished my heart, my sister, my bride. You have ravished my heart with a glance of your eyes, with one jewel of your necklace. How sweet is your love, my sister, my bride. How much better is your love than wine, and the fragrance of your oil than any spice. Your lips distill nectar, my bride. Honey and milk are under your tongue. The scent of your garments is like the scent of Lebanon. The garden lost is my sister, my bride. The garden lost, the fountain sealed. Your sheep are an orchard of pomegranates with all choicest fruit, henna and nard, nard and saffron, calamus and cinnamon, with all the trees of frankincense, myrrh and aloes, with all the chief spices. The garden fountain, a well of living water, and flowing streams from Lebanon. Awake, O northland, and come, O southland. Blow upon my garden, let its fragrance be wafted abroad. Let my beloved come to his garden, and eat its choicest fruit. Father, we give you praise and we love you. Please receive our love. Please receive our prayer. In Jesus' name. In the name of the Father, and of the Son, and of the Holy Spirit. Amen. Take one note on the Song of Solomon, as you know that this is a love song from God and people about human love as well. And there's a couple things that picked up all the second when he wrote this thing called The Theology of the Body. In a series of teachings that he had given for the space of roughly 5 years on Wednesdays over in the Vatican, he would come out and he would teach every Wednesday for roughly, I think it was 135 Wednesdays, not in a row, but consecutively, or, you know, over the space of 5 or so years. And at one point, he reflected on the Song of Songs, Song of Songs, Song of Solomon. And he noticed, he said that he taught this a couple days ago, where here's the lover, and the lover knocks on the door. And it's the beloved, it's the woman, she can answer or she can't answer. It's a her thing. He can knock and he waits. And if she answers, that's great, he can come in. If she doesn't answer, then he doesn't force his way in. And John Paul II made this point about when it comes to love between a man and a woman, between the love of the husband and wife, he says that the woman always remains a master of her own mystery. She always remains a master of her own mystery, meaning that even if they're married, her husband, every time he approaches her, every time he initiates intimacy with her, he knocks consensually, and she can say no. John Paul II goes on to say, this is the man here who always risks when he initiates, even as a husband. He says, no, she's not mine, she's just you, and I'm not mine, she's my own present. He knocks, and he risks. He knocks, and he risks. And she can always refuse because she remains, in John Paul's words, the master of her own mystery. In fact, we see this in chapter 4, where it says, a garden lock is my sister, my bride. She's a garden lock. Another way to say it is a garden fountain, a well of living water. And she's a garden lock, meaning that he can't force his way in. Meaning that a woman always has possession of herself. She gives up herself to the man, or she doesn't, but she gets to choose whether she gives up herself or not. And he approaches with love, he approaches also with tenderness, knowing that, again, it's a risk. And she can refuse because she is a garden lock. Another thing to note is, it says, the garden lock is my sister, my bride. And John Paul again points out, he says, one of the things that reminds us of is that every time we approach, so this union might even have a romantic relationship. So whether that be a man to his wife here, my sister, my bride, or a woman to a husband, my brother, my husband, my brother, my queen, John Paul points out, he says, it's always my sister first. And he says, why is that? Because you think I don't have a sexualized view of my sister. And in John Paul's answer, he says, yes, exactly. You first approach your bride as sister. You first approach your bride as one who exists for love for her own sake. She exists for her own sake, not as your bride first. She first exists as herself. Does that make sense? John Paul II said, as often as husband and wife approach each other like this, first seeing each other as the other who exists for their own sake, for the Lord's sake, first as sister, first as brother. Then they can truly give themselves as groom, can truly give themselves as bride, because they've entered into this reality, right? They first see each other for who they truly are, not who you are to me. If that makes any sense. They maintain the dignity of the person before being spouse, before being that lover, essentially. So, a little reflection from John Paul II, and he talks about the theology of the body. If you you can go back to our not necessarily confusing. Here's what I invite you to do when it comes to Kings and Chronicles. Is in this, write the names down. If you have the opportunity at all, little spoiler, if you haven't heard this already, none of the kings in the north are going to be good. So, as we ended today with the introduction of Ahab, Ahab becomes like one of the worst ones that we get to hear from. None of the kings in the north are going to be good. They're all going to be false and unfaithful to the Lord. They're all going to lead people into evil. We talked about a couple of good kings today, though, and we have Asa. Remember, Asa, he's known as a good king, and yet he doesn't end well. He's kind of like the story of King Solomon, who starts out good and doesn't end good. And King Asa reigns really well for a long time, 35 years roughly. But then you have this story where the king of Israel, Asa, he enters into a deed, covenant, kind of agreement with the king of Syria. And the king of Syria, and he basically say, all right, you're not going to allow Asa to come in or go out. And Asa has this great idea. He goes, well, you know what we're taking about the money? We can get this king of Syria on our side. And he does. And it's great. And from a human perspective, this is a really good idea. But then Haman, the seer, comes to Asa and says, hey, you relied upon the king of Syria. And you did not rely upon the Lord. So because of that, remember the Ethiopians. Do you remember yesterday we had an Asa face down the Ethiopians? Asa had 500,000 troops. Ethiopians had 1 million troops. There was 2-1 kind of a situation. And that victory was because he relied upon the Lord your God. But now, because he entered into this agreement with Syria, you will now be fighting. Now, rather than taking a direction, Asa rebelled against the Lord. Even though rage was defeated, couldn't stop. It's horrible. And then not only that, but a couple years later, Asa gets sick. He has a disease in his feet. And he doesn't, again, he doesn't seek the Lord, he seeks religion. And Asa, basically, he spent 35 years of really good being faithful to the Lord. And the last part of his life, he blessed people. And that's the big lesson, right, for all of us. We can spend so much of our lives being faithful. We want that, not just start well, not just run well, we want to finish what we want to end well. Now, the first part is fun. He's going to be someone who starts well, and he runs well, and he runs well, and he's going to finish pretty well. So keep in mind that we're going to start following Jehoshaphat's story as well as the story of Ahab, the king of the north, who, spoiler alert, as I said before, is not going to be a good king, but Jehoshaphat will be a pretty good king who's going to stop. So, guys, hopefully you can follow these names and all this stuff. Again, the great thing about reading Kings and Chronicles at the same time is that you hear the same story multiple times. Again, the bad thing about hearing Kings and Chronicles at the same time is you hear the same story and you're wondering, wait, did I hear this before? Did I not hear this before? So, keep track of it, and that can be really, really helpful. Anyways, guys, it's been a long time. We got to bring this episode, this day of the Bible, to a close. As we pray for each other, I'm praying for you. Please pray for me. My name is Father Mike. I cannot wait to see you tomorrow.

0: That was a 1-65 of Bible in Word, Father Mike Smith. And now we'd like to share an audio from a video called Learning from Jesus with Father Mike from the Ascension to Zion YouTube channel.
1: Hi, I'm Father Mike Smith, and this is Ascension Presents. So I was reading this week about Jesus' betrayal. You know, I sometimes like to pray about Jesus, and I think a lot of Christians like to reflect on Jesus' life, not because we like to see someone fall, but I think a lot of us don't want to be that person. We realize that we have the potential to be that person. We have the potential to be Jesus. So I was reflecting on this, and something stuck out to me in John's Gospel, chapter 13, when Jesus, at the Last Supper, announces that one of you is going to betray me. And he says the apostles didn't know. They read a lot as to whom he meant. And so then, you know, Peter says to John, who is it? And so John asks Jesus, who is it? And Jesus says, the person I'm going to give the morsel to. You know, so he does this. He gets the morsel, gives it to Judas, and says, what you're going to do quickly. He says, now none of those reclining at table realize why he had said this to them. Some thought that since Judas kept the money there, Jesus had told them, go buy what you need for the feast or to give something to the poor. And this is remarkable. This is the person who's already decided. In the other gospels, it's already very clear that Judas has already exchanged the money. He's planned on betraying Jesus. Nobody, these 13 men have been living together, have been praying together, have been sharing life for the last 3 years. And no one knew what was really going on in Judas's life. In fact, he was so good at faking that they all thought he's probably going to do something really good. He's probably going to give money to the poor. He's probably going to go do what Jesus wants, because that's what Judas does. And yet, his true intention, his true life, his true self, was hidden behind a mask. And this is the reality for all Christians. We all have the temptation to hold our real self, our true self, in some kind of mask. Now, that's not even a call to like be super transparent with everybody we meet, like I have to tell everybody that I'm really wrestling with. But think about this. Of these 13 men, one of whom is also God, Jesus, that Judas hadn't shared that deepest part of him with any one of them. So that all of them were surprised. They had no idea who would it be. Just imagine, what if Judas had even shared with one other person? Maybe like Matthew was his guy. You know, like Matthew was a tax collector. Like Judas knew, like, yeah, no. You don't intend to be broken. Like, yeah, absolutely. So here goes Judas, and Jesus says, you know, one of you is going to betray me. Judas just has to go. And then Matthew's like, wait a second, I know his deal. I know what's going on with Judas. He's going to go betray the Lord. He goes after him. Maybe he says, Judas, you don't want to do this. Come back. He could have saved Judas' soul. And just think about this. But what happened? And Judas was so intent, apparently, or content, not being known, keeping his true self hidden from everybody, that when he came down to that point of decision, he was unable to rely on anybody. Here's my implication. You know, we can't reveal our true self to everybody, but that's just impractical. But is there any one person in your life with whom you can be completely transparent? Is there any one brother or sister in Christ you can be completely reliant on, in the sense of like being said, they really know you. They know what you're suffering. They know what you're wrestling with. They know what you're going through. So that when you're in those moments of decision, they can also go there with you. They can go through it alongside of you. Because if you don't do that, if you don't want transparent with even anyone, whether it's your spouse, whether it's a brother in Christ, sister in Christ, or a spiritual director or a confessor, then how will you really be transparent with the Lord? You will really be there for us, and we really need them. Last thing, is there anybody that knows that you can be relied upon, you can be trusted, you can be counted on, be that person for them? If you're not, or if you don't have anyone you can count on, I'd like you to do this. Ask Jesus. Ask Jesus to bring someone like that into your life. That's what he wants for you. Pray for that. If you don't have one, if you do, thank the Lord for that. Thank them. From all of us here, thank you for them. God bless.
0: 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Thank you for joining us for Bible in the Word with Father Mike Smith. 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
4: 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But if you've been listening a while, you know these review days are not just for fun. We're still learning and diving deeper in our faith. Today, Father Mike reiterates the importance of the fact that the Church does not abolish culture, but redeems and controls it.
0: Hi, my name is Father Mike Schmidt, and you're listening to the Catechism in a Year, where we encounter God's plan of pure goodness for us, revealed in Scripture, and passed down through the tradition of the Catholic faith. The Catechism in a Year is provided by Ascension, who produced and funded this program. In 365 days, we will read through the Catechism of the Catholic Church, discovering our identity in God's family as we journey together toward our heavenly home. This is day 165, reading paragraphs 1204 to 1209. Those last three paragraphs are nuggets, and the first three paragraphs are not nuggets. They're about liturgy and culture, which is, here is the culture. And culture is taken into account. Whenever the Church encounters culture, it always takes that culture into account and incorporates the culture in a unique way when it comes to celebrating the liturgy. Also, though, whenever that happens, the Church takes great care to make sure that there are not any corruptions to the liturgy by anything that's incorporated into the culture. So that's a big thing. There is a diversity, but that diversity is not random diversity. There's a variety, but that variety must have a very clear unity as well. And it's not kind of a willy-nilly, we just accept whatever from any culture. There are many things that can be baptized in a culture, and there are many things that in a culture we have to say, nope, that can't be brought into the tradition of the Church. So we're going to talk a little bit about those things today, paragraph 1204 to 1209. As we begin, let's go up there. Father in heaven, we give you praise and glory. Thank you so much for being here today. We ask you to please enlighten our minds, open our hearts, so that we can appreciate the variety that you've given to us, and that we can participate in the unity of the Church that you've given to us through your beloved Son, our Lord Jesus Christ. In the name of the Father, and of the Son, and of the Holy Spirit. Amen. Day 155, paragraph 1204 to 1209. Liturgy and culture. The celebration of the liturgy, therefore, should correspond to the genius and culture of the different people, in order that the mystery of Christ be made known to all the nations, to bring about the obedience of faith. It must be proclaimed, celebrated, and lived in all cultures in such a way that they themselves are not abolished by it, but redeemed and fulfilled. It is with and through their own human culture, assumed and transfigured by Christ, that the multitude of God's children has access to the Father, in order to glorify Him in the One Spirit. In the liturgy, above all, that of the sacraments, there is an immutable part, the part that is divinely instituted, and of which the Church is the guardian, and parts that can be changed, which the Church has the power and on occasion also the duty to adapt to the cultures of recently evangelized people. Liturgical diversity can be a source of enrichment, but it can also provoke tension, mutual misunderstanding, and even schism. In this matter, it is clear that diversity must not damage unity. It must express only fidelity to the common faith, to the sacramental signs that the Church has received from Christ, and to hierarchical communion. Cultural adaptation also requires a conversion of heart, and even, where necessary, a breaking with ancestral customs incompatible with the Catholic faith. In brief, It is fitting that liturgical celebration tends to express itself in the culture of the people where the church finds herself, though without being submissive to it. Moreover, the liturgy itself generates cultures and shapes them. The diverse liturgical traditions or rites, legitimately recognized, manifest the Catholicity of the Church because they signify and communicate the same mystery of Christ. The criterion that assures unity amid the diversity of liturgical traditions is fidelity to apostolic tradition, that is, the communion in the faith and the sacraments received from the apostles, a communion that is both signified and guaranteed by apostolic succession. Alright, there we have it. A165:4-9. Those last three notices are pretty powerful, but so are the first three paragraphs. Man, again, we're talking about this, the diversity of liturgical rites. And we grew up why, as we said yesterday, it arose by the very reason of the Church's mission. The mission of the Church is to engage every people, to go to all nations, that there is no culture, that no person, no individual, no kind of person, no race, ethnicity, no nation, no language, that does not deserve to know the good news of Jesus Christ. And so because the Church has this mission, the Church has gone to all the world proclaiming the good news. And when the Church has encountered all of the world, it basically brings that seed, we talked about yesterday, you know, that image, brings that seed, brings that gift of the sacraments, it brings the gift of the liturgy, brings the gift of heaven and earth touching, right? Time and eternity touching, it brings the gift of the Paschal mystery. And what happens is that culture, some of the cultural images that are brought into that liturgy, right? And some of the liturgy goes into the culture. And this is something remarkable. It says, the Church, again, the liturgy, has lived in all cultures in such a way that they themselves are not abolished by it, but redeemed and fulfilled. So sometimes you have people who will say things like, you know, here in the West, say things like, well, you know, you have a Christmas tree. And again, this isn't part of the liturgy, but it's a part of our culture, the Christmas tree. And the Christmas tree, that's a pagan symbol. Because when a church encountered Germanic peoples, they had this, you know, tradition of bringing evergreen trees into their homes as a sign that in the middle, even of winter, that it's not the end of the world, that there's life is still there to the evergreens, the right to hold them. And here's the church, and now here's Christians, Catholics, you have Christmas trees. And see, that's wrong because it was originally a pagan thing. And the church says, originally it was, but here's what we've done. We've baptized that. Because you were a pagan once too, and you got baptized. You got brought into the Lord. You got brought into the faith, brought into the body of Christ. And so there are some aspects of culture that got brought in. And there are actually made signs of Christianity. Because we've adopted them, essentially. Now, at the same time, paragraph 6 highlights the fact that at the very last sentence it says, cultural adaptation also requires a conversion of heart. Meaning, okay, so it's not just like everything in my culture I can bring into Christianity. And even when necessary, the breaking of ancestral customs incompatible with the Catholic faith. There are some things that are incompatible with the Catholic faith. While if you're the Christmas tree, the evergreen tree, let's draw it in like, oh, that makes sense because, yep, there's life in the midst of death. There's light in the midst of, you know, darkness of winter. That can be translated pretty easily into a Christian message. But there are some aspects that can't be. I mean, like I always think of the places in southern United States, say Louisiana type area, or even like places like Haiti, and other countries where voodoo is a thing. And there's this weird integration, not so weird, but you know, that's my perspective, a strange integration of here's a message of Christianity, and here are the kind of like animist religions of those local places. And the church has to say, that actually isn't legit. And same with other places in South America, Central America, that just means the places I know about, right, where I've visited, and it's like, oh wow, you can see how they're wearing a rosary, or they're wearing a crucifix alongside this other, you know, what we say, like, pagan image. And they're incorporating these two together in a way that the church would say, actually, no, you have to actually eschew that. You have to get rid of that. That is not compatible with the Catholic faith. And so we need to do that. And the church actually gets to do that. The church gets to tell us this isn't compatible with the Catholic faith. And that highlights this when it comes to 1209. says that the sign that assures unity in the midst amid the diversity of liturgical traditions is fidelity to the apostolic tradition. Right, so there's a sense of like, it's not just because someone's taste, like, oh, that's different than what I'm used to. That is not the concern. The concern is this not faithful to the apostolic tradition, in which case it can't be brought in, it can't be incorporated into what we're doing as a Catholic. Two last notes here. In Cultural 5, so these are really important. So I'm talking about all these things that can be changed. There are some things that can be changed. And when it comes to liturgy. So, again, we talked about all these different rites yesterday. The Byzantine rite, Alexandrian rite, Apoptic, Syriac rite, Armenian rite, Maronite, Chaldean rite, or the Latin rite, Ambrosian rite. But there's something in all those rites that can be changed. Yet, there is an immutable part of those rites, an immutable part that is divinely instituted and which the Church is the guardian that cannot be changed. Immutable meaning, you know, unchanging. The Church has the duty to protect that immutable part, and the Church also has the power and occasionally the duty to adapt the part that can be changed. Hopefully that makes some sense, because that's a really important piece. Now, the last thing I said, I said it was

0: makes it maybe generate even a culture. And this has happened in the past, right? We have Christendom that existed for many, many years. That was the church. They had this, the liturgy, the way the church prayed, the way the church invited people to live, that shaped the culture. And so we're encouraged to let that happen again. Now, we live in a culture, probably, if you're living anywhere near where I'm living, we have a culture that is post-Christian. And yet at the same time, we have an injunction, and that injunction is to bring the gospel to all nations. We'll bring the gospel to our particular culture, and to let that gospel, to let the way we pray, to let the way we live, generate and shape the culture in which we find ourselves. And that's part of the continued missionary command from Jesus Christ given to all of us today. And it happens in many ways through, obviously, evangelization, proclamation of the gospel, going out, but it also happens. Culture is also generated and shaped by the way we pray. This is one of the reasons why we have to be so faithful to the right, to the tradition that we've been given, right? The way to pray that we've been given by the church. And we're faithful to that. We do it in the most beautiful, most powerful, not just because of art's sake, but because of God's sake, because of the people of God's sake. We do it for that reason. It actually does generate culture. It does actually shape culture. And so, that's what we're called to do, to spend the prayer as best we can, not only go out and share the gospel, but also the thing that we pray, is praise the Lord and give God glory and pray for the sanctification, the salvation of the world. That also has the ability to generate and shape the culture around us. It's time, though, and so we can be patient. Because of that, I am praying for you. Please pray for me. And so I cannot wait to see you tomorrow. God bless.
1: That was day 165 of Catechism in the Year with Father Mike Smith. And now I'd like to share audio from the video called How to Pick Up Your Stuff with Father Mike from the Ascension to Grand Peace Plan.
2: So when I was in school, I think, I got my first Bible. I got it from the Colwyn County Fair in Central or Northern Minnesota. It was one of those little Gideon Bibles. They're little small green ones that have the New Testament and the Psalms and the Book of Proverbs in them. I remember being so excited about this and being able to read the gospel. And hearing songs, both in Matthew's gospel and in Luke's gospel, which Jesus did to condition for discipleship. And I thought, well, yeah, I want to be a disciple. What are you? And because, I just had a sense of, like, I realized that God is calling me to more than just kind of, like, believing. He's calling me and calling everyone who follows him to more than just kind of, like, accepting him, but we're trying to call the deacon to be disciples, basically. And here's what Jesus says in Luke chapter 9, which is his condition. Jesus says to all, whoever wishes to come after me must deny himself, take up his cross daily, and follow me. But whoever wishes to save his life will lose it. Whoever loses his life for my sake will save it. I remember reading that one, okay, that's it. I want to do that. I want to deny myself, pick up my cross daily, and follow after Jesus. But here's an interesting thing. What I find is, when we kind of break some of these things down, is sometimes people fall into the trap of thinking, okay, deny yourself. Okay, what that means, this is a trap, this is a myth people believe. And this myth is super pervasive. When it comes to deny yourself, what they immediately translate that to mean in their minds, in their hearts, is harder is holier. We often fall into the trap of thinking harder is holier. And almost no other time in the year do we fall into that trap more heavily than two times during Lent, and we're making big decisions. We're making any kind of decision. So during Lent, it's like, well, the harder is the holier. Clearly, just deny yourself. You can just deny yourself. So if I do something really hard, that's automatically going to be holier. False. Also, when we make decisions, people think like, well, I want to do this thing that's perfectly fine and good. I don't want to do this other thing. Therefore, God must want me to do the thing I least want. And so I'll be loving him most when I do the thing I want to do, which is completely false. Harder is not holier. That is an error. That is a, you might even say, heresy. It's incorrect. When Jesus says, deny yourself, what he's ultimately meaning is, in all of those areas where your will or what you want is in conflict with God's will or what God wants, those are the moments you deny yourself. Not harder is holier. What holier is saying yes to God, saying yes to the Father. And that is going to mean that there are times when, wow, what I want is also what God wants. Phenomenal.

0: whole trip. What is yours? There's also going to be some times when what I want is not what God wants. And in those moments, I'm going to need to deny myself so I can say yes to Him. Because ultimately, holier is not harder. Holier is saying yes to the Father. Okay, right? The second part of that is deny yourself, pick up your cross daily. And third part is following. I want to focus on this pick up your cross daily part. And I highlight a couple things. One, Jesus says, pick up your cross daily. He doesn't say, pick up my cross daily. He doesn't say, pick up someone else's cross daily. He says, pick up your cross daily. Which means that the crosses that are in our lives, in some ways, are personalized. The crosses that are in our lives are, in some way, personalized. So pick up your cross daily. Now, our crosses typically take two forms. They look like they kind of two shapes. There's the purifiers, right? They sanctify us. They are either our active or our passive crosses. You might well say, like, it's a process of active purification or passive purification. So what I mean by active, we had an archbishop, or not archbishop, just cousin, who does really this with the Archdiocese of St. Paul, Minneapolis, do a retreat for the priests of my diocese. And he highlighted this. It was so, so powerful, so good. He noted that active purification or active sanctification is when we say yes to all of those things that we've chosen. When we say yes to all the things we've chosen, that's active sanctification. So, give an example, as a priest, I made a promise to pray the liturgy of the hour 5 times a day every day. And so I chose that. It's part of the condition of being a priest, but still, like I said yes to that. So, active purification is my continuing to say yes, saying yes to that. I say yes to what I've chosen. If you're a married person, you chose to love, honor, and obey your spouse. And so, when you actively choose that, when you actively say yes to that, you are being actively purified. Whether you're single or whether you're married, you might have a job, might have a school. So when you choose to say yes to, I'm showing up to work or to school on time, I'm going to be prepared. They told me they gave me this assignment or this task at work. So I'm going to do that as best I can. When you say yes to those things that you've chosen, then that's active purification. And doing right, perfect. You're not really choose things, right? You say, okay, I'm going to give this, but I'm going to give this up. When we actively say yes to those things we've chosen to do, that's active sanctification, right? We're active purification. That's our active stuff. But there's also a thing like a passive stuff, or let's say passive purification. And that's when we're called to say yes to all those things that we did not choose and we do not want. Those things, those boxes, are abundant in our lives, aren't they? When we say yes to all those things that we did not choose, that we do not want, you, all of us have things in our life that we didn't choose, we don't want, that we wish they were gone, that we wish they were different. And that's just going to be an illness. So I wish this wasn't here. I don't want this thing. It could be a situation like I'm stuck in a job that I have to take. I didn't choose this one. I had to take it. And in my circumstance in life, I did not choose this and I do not want this. Some of us have experiences, a past, which is incredibly tragic, that you did not choose and you do not want. But to say yes to those responses that are allowing for our lives is this passive purification. Now, here's a quick little clarification. I'm not saying fatalism. Fatalism is like throwing up your hands and saying, well, I can't do anything about this. So like, I guess I'm sick. Maybe God wants me to be sick. I won't take my meds. No. Take the medication. Now, do the operation or whatever could actually help you, do that thing. It's not fatalism. It's not when your car breaks down on the side of the road. It's like, well, I guess God wants you to be on the side of the road. No. Purification, sanctification is getting out of the car and like doing something about your situation. Now, you might not be able to remedy the situation entirely, but to engage with it, to embrace it, to say yes to it, to take up your cross means I'm doing something with this situation that I did not choose and I do not want. So please don't misunderstand that passive purification means you just sit there. The passive part means I didn't choose this, I don't want this, but I'm going to engage with it. I'm going to do something about it. I have a situation in my life that and like I said, for 12 times, didn't choose, you don't want, so I'm going to take this up. So I know so many people who didn't choose sickness, right? They didn't choose the tragic events of their lives. I know so many people that getting out of bed in the morning is just overwhelming because of their anxiety, because of their depression, maybe an addiction. so much of that, that sense of like, I have these attractions in my life and I didn't choose them. I don't want them in my life, but here they are. So these are the qualities that God has allowed through his circumstances, that God has allowed in my life. Not that he like forced them upon, that he wants them for us. No, but he's allowing them into our lives because he knows that if we choose to engage in grace, to pick up these qualities with him, he can do something in our hearts so powerfully that he cannot do without these qualities. And this is the reality, right? It's that Jesus Christ was brought into a place where he had to pick up his cross. That was a cross in Jerusalem all the way to Golgotha that he didn't choose. That he actually said, I don't want, but let this cup pass from me, not my will, but yours. He didn't want. But he actively engaged. He embraced it. He took up his cross, and what happened? That cross became his crown. And the same thing is true for you and for me. Jesus says, deny yourself, pick up your cross daily. That active purification and that passive purification, that this is a reality in my life that I didn't choose and I don't want. But listen, if I engage with it, I embrace it, I say yes to this in a particular way, then that crown can become a crown. Here's the last thing that's so important. Jesus goes on to say, whoever wishes to save his life will lose it. Whoever loses his life will save it. That's actually not what he says. I left out three very important words. He says, whoever wishes to save his life will lose it. But whoever loses his life, here's the three words, for my sake will save it. Because this whole process of passive purification, of embracing our process, of passive purification, of, again, engaging with processes that we didn't choose, it's not just about, like, you know, getting our puff and just being, like, super stoic or being, like, you know, brave or being your puff when it comes to your spiritual life. It's about doing it with him and for him. Embrace my puff. Lose your life for my sake. And the reason such a beautiful deal, that life, as you know, can be so difficult and that this process can be so heavy. But here's the most powerful thing, is that God did not leave us to just carry these crosses alone. That even if he commits them into our lives, it's not like he just committed them and walked away. He's committing them and he's walking with us. He's walking with you. Throughout your life, throughout your crosses, throughout your situations that you didn't choose and don't want, Jesus has said, listen, you just see for my sake, but also with you, by my side. These are the three words. For my sake, by my side. Another three words, with my strength. For my sake, by my side, with my strength. It's active purification, it's active purification of denying myself, picking up my particular responsibility and following Jesus. For his sake, by his side, and with his strength. And what will transform your cross into a crown that will give him glory forever to his command. So don't be afraid. Pick up your cross. No matter what size it is, no matter what shape it is, follow him.
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6: The sacrificial aspect of the Eucharist. At the most profound level, the Eucharist has to do with Christ alone. He prays for us. He puts his prayer on our lips. For only he can say, "This is my body, this is my blood." Thus the Eucharist is a sacrifice being given up to God in Jesus Christ, and thereby at the same time having the gift of his love bestowed on us, for Christ is both the giver and the gift. Through him and with him and in him we celebrate the Eucharist. Communion with him is that communion with the whole, without which there is no communion with Christ. The liturgy is not the setting up of some club, an association of friends. We receive it from the whole church, and we have to celebrate it as coming from the whole and directed toward the whole. Only then do we believe and pray aright, when we are living it in the context of this act of self-transcendence, of self-abnegation directed toward the church of all times and of all places. This is what Catholicism essentially is. That is what we aim at whenever we step out of the zone of what is ours to unite ourselves with the Pope and thus enter into the Church of all nations.
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give you a long list, and you are back in the circumstances of your business, but particularly, in this case, for the economy of the world. If you are a practitioner, I would strongly recommend, and you're listening to the show, that people spend it on either because you've been listening for a long time and you trust us. If you're a long-time listener and you trust us and you're using it as practices, then you know, listen to all of the shows and open your heart and mind to what you've heard in our previous week. And if

0: So we welcome today Linda Pearl, the academia and executive in the corporate world. Linda left the schoolers to stay at home and then to others. It was David to learn her deep knowledge in the yoga. Today she is passionate about living her Catholic faith and leads a weekly prayer campaign to nine other guardians of our saints. So welcome, Linda. We're so grateful to have you.
1: And Linda is also, of course, the author of Yoga Under It and the Spirit of the Nation. Darkness Talk, published by us a few weeks ago. It's great to have you with us.
2: It's great to be with you. Thank you for having me.
1: So let's talk through your story a little bit. Are you Cradle Catholic?
2: Cradle Catholic, but Catholic in, I may receive all my sacraments, but didn't really fully understand the faith.
1: Yeah.
2: As a younger person, just kind of like the emotions, Christmas and Easter, masses, funerals, weddings, and that was pretty much it.

0: your first foray into non-Christianity spirituality? Was it yoga?
1: Actually, no. As a kid, I was drawn to palm reading, card reading, tarot card reading. I was drawn to all of that kind of stuff. Astrology, I just always found it fascinating. When I was in high school, I had a friend whose family friend read cards, and, you know, we wanted to know everything about how we were going to go to, et cetera, et cetera. So we would go to her, and she would do cards for us, and she showed me or taught me what she was doing, but then I did it for my friend. So I would say I started pretty early with all that kind of stuff. I call it now.
0: And so how did you find your way into yoga? Was it just a step over into that? Or did you lean into that later in life? Why did you start the practice of yoga?
1: Yeah, that's a great question. So I sort of left all that kind of nonsensical card reading stuff, you know, after college, and then became a professional in banking, ended up as vice president of training development, and through that, I you know, sort of left all that spiritual stuff behind me, and as I was becoming, you know, dedicated to my career, my husband and I were married at, you know, shortly after college, and we waited almost 9.5 weeks before we had our first child. I was starting my career, getting further education, and so that's when I took my foray into yoga. We had some fertility issues for a few years too. Pregnant. And then, you know, where I was with this beautiful little child and my career, which at that point in my career, I was living at 6:30 in the morning, going home at 7 o'clock at night. And I thought, well, I can't leave this child all that time. So that's when we decided that I would stay home. It's so grateful that I did, because the time is so fast, and it was so bad. So that's when I started, you know, such long, crazy, busy days, and a lot of them were stimulation. And I started doing yoga. I went into research in the little yoga studio in my town. I just thought it was the greatest thing. I felt, I left feeling like I just had a massage. I felt so stress-free. I felt so relieved. And I just, you know, kept coming back and back. Then shortly after a second child was born, we joined a larger gym that had a kids club, so I could be yoga more frequently. And it was then that my teacher asked me to join the teacher certification so that my child got.
0: Before you move off of this point, I think it's really important. Very vehemently opposed to using this course and Catholic setup, and what I taught this practitioner was very devout, and it set it back, she set it back to peace. And the one thing that is deceptive about all of these practices is they do actually affect you physiologically and psychologically and spiritually, and they can bring a kind of false peace. Did that peace last, or did it maybe start to affect? So your story, you mentioned obviously your venerable master, where somebody said, hey, you should be a instructor, but at what point did that piece begin to show you?
1: Yeah, that's a great question. So it took a long time. I mean, I was in the world for just under 20 years, and I would say it was the last 15 years that I started to, I started doing the schools and homes, and in particular one yoga studio had images of deities and statues of them, and I would go to that particular class and get a creepy feeling in my stomach. And so that went on. I would go to daily mass and go to that particular studio. So that, I would say that was maybe the last 3 to 5 years in my journey. And, you know, diagnosed with cancer and, you know, all of those crazy things, sort of a major one. Now, mind you, all through that, I had, you know, we went to our dear friend's child's bat mitzvah, and the rabbis said that was the first time I ever heard that yoga might be questionable. All of you who do yoga, you know, you worship in false gods. And then I happened to find your website, Church of Direction, and you would talk about it. I would listen to Donna at Pacific Williams radio program, and she would talk about it. And I would just miss it. Like, you guys are crazy. You guys should have seen it. But then I essentially prayed on it, brought it to confession, with full desperation because of the feelings that I was getting during that time. Where I was, you know, getting messages from God. Met with my pastor. He always said to me at the end of the meeting, he said, "Just keep praying, you know what to do." And I thought, tell me yes or no. That's all I want to know. And just like, so I just kept praying. I did exactly what he said, and I kind of sat down with the Lord. I said, "Okay, here we are, God. I'm going to open this Bible, and you're going to speak to me. Whatever my eyes happen upon is what I will listen to and what I will do." And I opened up the Bible, 1 Corinthians 10:11, the Lord is powerful. Do not be like the pagans who just put a cup of the Lord in the cup of demons. Close the Bible, it was clear as day. Thank God for, you know, saying the right, but all of my classes cold turkey. My Catholic students especially can understand why I would do that. And, yeah, so they should then produce the best.
0: I want to go back to the moment that I think is super important, and thank you for telling us, you know, the story and all this. You talked about how you started going to classes to that particular one that had the different yoga in guys in the studio, and you started with the analogy of it. I think I heard you say you were going to go to mass at that point. What else is going on in your spiritual life? Like, how were you pursuing God? Can you give us some spiritual about what was it that you were doing?
1: Yeah, so a lot of things. I always say that I was straddling two different worlds. You know, I was like reaching the yoga world, and I was getting deeper into the Catholic spiritual world. And so I started, I think one of the first things I did early on was sign up to do weekly adoration at a local parish. So that was one of the first things that I did. That drew me into becoming hungry for our Lord, daily mass, daily rosary, Bible study, you know, setting aside daily prayer time. So I was, you know, as I got deeper into the yoga, I got deeper into the Catholic world, and that's essentially what I learned is the two words collide. They cannot coexist.
0: Yeah, I think that's so important. The two words cannot coexist. What I found fascinating is that you say the same thing. And in that sense, you speak to me, and working with individuals that you're feeling, is that it's actually a good time when you start getting motivated, because it's saying there's something that needs to be done. There's something that's incompatible with our pursuit of virtue balance. And so as you're going in there, there is saying, nope, this is incompatible with me. I'm a jealous God over all of you. And this cannot take this decision in your heart, in your mind, in your spirit, in your soul.
2: Yeah. So,

0: that that's what is often known before their presence. The presence in the situation, you know, like an example of the other one who couldn't pray the rosary, and he thought, well, let's investigate, and found out, because it was just not the rest of the nun, he couldn't pray the rosary, and she was not able to do it.
1: Couldn't pray the rosary?
0: Yeah. So we, when working with them, what we discovered is that the underlying demand of activity, and the second effect is that the word grace, the fast word, right, is the meaning of becoming more comfortable. And the surprising was that in the first thing, unfortunately, so I've collected that guy as well, to just say, hey, this, but at the same time, there are thoughts of, hey, there's something wrong here. I've got to investigate. Why is it in fine? And then I integrated this practice, and suddenly, and then logic, and the term in the case, by the way, just don't confuse this one. In the case of the woman who got massive from the rosary, it meant that the rosary was disrupting the demonic influence of the heart. Mm-hmm. So what we're paralleling is you began to be to live as a pastor. You're writing more closely to Jesus. And because of that, there became an interior comfort that began to manifest in the presence of God and the presence of man and yoga. Back at the break, we can keep talking to Linda Carr. She's the author of Yoga and Yoga and the Sports of Venus and Justice in Correct. Hey friends, Mary King of the Home Academy, do you homeschool your children? Have you thought about it? Are you worried about the difficult classes that you need to make in the latter years of high school? Well, that's exactly where Mary King of the Home is focusing on, under the direction of Timothy Flanders, who is the host of numerous classes. Mary King of the Home Academy is experiencing the making and education of their children and the preparation for adult life. The online course is suitable for homeschoolers, supplements the public education, and for post-confirmation type teachers. Upcoming courses include Latin for beginners, apologetics, and the Holy Bible. And we're offering also courses in committing to literature, chemistry, and algebra. So if you want your children to talk, whether they're homeschooling or not, it's fantastic to learn from the public education. Go out to Avalon.

0: This is Dan Stephanie Booker back talking about the new adventure of understanding yoga unveiled. Nice work to Dan and Booker to let the Linda Carr, Stephanie Lehman, to the
1: stage. Yeah, I mean, it's great because I love the world of yoga, it's so much good information. So I always go to go to the community. And what it's like,

0: Yeah.
1: Oh. I'm going to share this because I think it's important that both of you are going to know that our loved ones are not going to be like, it's okay, it's just behind, it's not a big deal, there's no real time after this. Anyway, so we went to this, this resort, and we went, somebody reached out to Dan about love, and said, when I'm going to be a family with you, and he said, listen, let's just go home and do a lot of talk to you. So we did. I was in the hotel room, and he's telling the guy about it, and we're unpacking the dangers of living alone. So, in the story, we go to bed, Dan has been horribly wicked. Like, he's disturbed, he's walking up in the middle of the night, he's super vivid. And in the dream, there was an entity that grabbed me by the neck and held me up against the wall off the ground.
0: Well, I felt it wasn't just a nightmare.
1: Right, you felt it?
0: I was physically attacked, and I've had the mass experience of the danger by the time I was hurt with my own hand. But I've never, it was always a psychological emotion for a woman, a psychological emotion. This, as an adult, was off the hook, unusual, because I only had, once I was delivered to myself, once I went through that, I never had these nightmares again. But this was at a retreat center, and I'm going to say this one
1: was. Well, not this one. This one was at a resort.
0: That's what I'm talking about. Yeah. Camelback Resort in Colorado Springs, that's where it was. So, I'm going to say it. And they had a great yoga class, and everything was great. And so, yeah. So where did you want to go with that?
1: Well, I guess I want to try the point that for those of you that have been married with me on the screen or whatever, now there's some real demonic entities behind these poses, behind these cards, that it's worship, it's a type of worship. And I'd like to make the transition this year, Linda Springfield. Like, what is the exact problem with yoga? Like, what are we talking about with all these different poses and the language that stands for, some of that, we don't have a huge amount of time in this way, but maybe we can extend it. But can you give us an understanding of what are the demonic forces behind this that we need to be aware of this topic?
2: Yeah, that's such a great question. And what I'd like to say about that is I wish that we had eyes that could see the spiritual world. When we go to Mass, it would be really awesome if we could see what goes on spiritually at the altar, right? Same thing in a yoga class. If we could see how the spirit becomes present, beautiful spirit of God at Mass, not the beautiful spirit of the devil in a yoga class, if we could actually see what went on spiritually, it would be so much easier, but we don't. I think that, I talk about this in my book, as humans, we come in to see what we want to see, right? Mm-hmm. And we believe what we want to believe. And so, when we look at a yoga class, very surfacely, we say, oh, well, there's great stretching, there's exercise, people feel good after, to your point earlier. But it's not the tissue for progress, and that's what I think to learn. So I would say if we could only see what goes on, because there is a whole spiritual world that we are blind to.
0: Have you ever personally encountered the demonic in this context?
2: Yes, I have, in the yoga class. I was in the Reiki Master, that was another side bar to yoga. I got involved with chakras and Reiki. In the Reiki Master, there's three levels of Reiki. And so in my class, the very last day, we always end with something called in Sanskrit, Savasana, which means short stay. If people view it as, oh, you just lay down and you're deeply relaxing, but the fact of the matter is it's a Hindu pose that prepares one for the Hindu goal of enlightenment. enlightenment means that, which means becoming one with the universe, and everything about you fades into a little nothingness, which is completely different from existing in the middle of eternity with God. And God gave us beautiful powers and things that created us uniquely and individually, and we don't lose those when we go to God. So those are two totally different things. But here I was doing my radio, as I always did, doing the bathroom. Set up a light, and I was going around a woman, a friend of mine, who I had just prayed an injury with the night before, and I saw a dark spirit leave her body. It was in a gym that was in a former racquetball court, so the windows were well up high, and I saw this black spirit leave her body and go out the window. But yeah, doing yoga, doing Tabasco.
1: Yeah. And you know, I've heard other people reference that this is like spirits that keep going, falling, or something like that. And it's usually before, it is the unbearable. It is just the way that it's the unbearable. There's a spirit around you that you're not aware of can help open your eyes. Did it seem to you, like a... You know, a cross-finding with him, like what keeps happening. What is he doing after that? Did you start to question what you were doing? Did you start to seek answers for what you had experienced?
2: You know, that's a great question. I would say that that incident rattled me big time. But, and so I think I began to have a fear. You know, I understood that it was not a good thing, but I didn't really understand it, even until after I left yoga, and a friend who I had just met, who's on a late dinner, my well-renowned exorcist, said to me, you saw the devil. He made a picture too, but at the time, I knew it was not good, but I didn't really understand that it was in fact the devil. That probably was the beginning of my journey to outside of, you know, to leave yoga. But it rattled my world. My friend and I talked about it, and she, you know, that evening prior to that incident, my daughter appeared and came to my bedside and said, Mommy, there's somebody in my room. And I went to my different bed, and in fact, there was somebody in the room, children, and then I told my friend about what happened that night after I saw the evil spirit leave her body. And she said that similarly, you then, she was pinned to the bed, couldn't breathe, she was physically attacked.
0: Yeah, and I was choked, and I was, it was a little beyond.

0: Yeah, I want to go back to your sister conference with the World Bank. You opened the dialogue. You did something that you haven't done before. So you asked for the sermon that I'm saying, I think that's if I remember correctly.
1: Absolutely.
0: Can you repeat the scripture that the Lord gave you? And did you look for it, or was this just something that was the first thing that you saw?
1: It was literally the first thing that my eyes fell on, and I just said to the Lord, listen, you know, I need you to answer me. I need you to tell me the truth about yoga. I have been searching and searching and searching. This is the moment. And I mean, like, I was like, I don't want to say to go down with the Lord, but it was like, you got it. You got to make it crystal clear. And so the first thing that my eyes laid on, well, the first thing that resonated with me was therefore have a level of control of idolatry. Do not be like a pagan to drink the cup of the Lord and the cup of the
0: Lord.
1: I took the Bible and I said, okay, Lord, you need that scripture clear. And then, of course, I opened the Bible back up and read the whole chapter, you know, which said a lot about idolatry and false gods and false worship. And I just was so grateful to him that he gave me that scripture. I mean, I had no questions in my mind, but you know, really not that.
2: Well, in terms of some of the other topics,

0: But I think what we're going to do is...
1: Okay, Linda, can you repeat what scripture verse that was? We spoke about the divination. So we're going to be following up with the second show. Now that we can't go back to that.
0: So the next show, we'll go over that chart and we will talk through the arguments. So if you're out there and you're listening to the show, like, yeah, I'm having a quiet, we'll go through the arguments that Catholic Christians often make for why it's okay to come to the church. And we'll have a number of rough shows. So I will see you in the next
1: one. Okay, until next time, may the God of peace make you perfect in holiness, and he preserve you whole and entire, spirit, soul, and body, and with grace of us at the coming of our Lord, Jesus Christ. Amen.
2: Learn more about the interior life. 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
5: In this Sunday's Gospel, the voice of Jesus resounds with authority and with hope for our world. We read him saying, "The harvest is abundant, but the laborers are few. So ask the master of the harvest to send out laborers for his harvest." Later he says to the 12 apostles, "Go and make this proclamation. The kingdom of heaven is at hand. Cure the sick, raise the dead, cleanse lepers, drive out demons." It's an amazing perspective to think of the church in this life. When you hear this gospel, for example, remember that you're hearing it from the lips of a man who has responded to this call, a priest who has offered his life to cleansing, healing, lifting up, proclaiming the kingdom of heaven to his people. Indeed, Jesus here describes the mission and activity of every parish church throughout the world. Sometimes I think we take our priests and our parishes for granted. We can sometimes forget that when we're in a parish church on Sunday, we're literally being bathed in God's Word, renewed from our sins, strengthened by the Holy Spirit, and sent forth on a mission by Christ to transform our world. We need to always remember that when Jesus called his apostles to give their lives up for him, he was calling them into action. And that the church is a place of action, where we receive from the hands of the priest the saving sacraments of God. Because God does not want our lives to stay the same. He wants church to transform us by the Holy Spirit coming within us to make us better, holier, more virtuous, more loving. Today, let's open our hearts. Let's let God do with us whatever he wants.
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1: Thank you, Jim. There are many films that go into the making of the world record. With the ability of characterization, the dramatic impact of magic sound, and above all, with the ability to fill the soul of lasting readers and readers. All of these attributes and more went into the writings of Bjornstein Bjornstein. As a chief novelist, the leading poet, and one of the greatest dramatists of novels, it is little wonder that Bjornstein received the Nobel Prize for Literature. It is also little wonder that we are pleased tonight to bring you the Railroad and Churchyard. And our narrative for the evening, Mr. Wendell Corey.
8: It was a wonderful thing, the friendship between New Doctor and Mars Volta. Everyone in the village said so. Almost like father and son, they said. Even though small, people like you, was a little older than big, serious Mars. And it all came about because New Doctor, like his father and grandfather before him, had devoted all his life to the welfare of the village. Yes, the village would not have been half the place it was, but we're not the least. Why, New Doctor,
9: New Doctor? Right. He never would have had the farms he grew for his new produce. He started the agricultural school for us to learn.
1: Children can bless New Doctor for their education. The seeds have gone at the library and started on school.
9: Children? More than children got their school. How about the many nights and spaces and all their folk who are back within their learning? Look at Lars Horstown over there. Everything he knows he'll learn from you.
8: Yes, it's a wonderful thing, friendship and a new doctor, Lars Horstown. Everyone is going to
9: I still do not understand why you are beautiful with it to the very best they know.
8: Could have not been
9: on some other day, perhaps, but today the board of supervisors is here. Even if you were not careless, you would be aware of that, Mr. Spencer. I do believe that board of supervisors means more to you than anything else in the world. So I repeat my question. Why do you wish to bring you to the village with you on the new street?
8: Where am I? You are going to become a member of the board of supervisors.
9: I am going to be supervised.
8: No, but
9: board is the most important organization in the village. Its members must be men of good judgment, sound reason. That the welfare of everyone living here depends upon their decision.
8: Of course not. That is why the man of sound reason and good judgment has been elected as chairman.
9: Mm-hmm.
8: But seriously, I do you think I would even have suggested your name if I did not have a certain taste in your ability?
9: No, you would not. Besides, in the course, you are
8: all suspect. You should have come to our first meeting this afternoon. Yes, it's a wonderful thing, this friendship between New Doctor and Lars Volta. Everyone is a rich person. One day, the board of supervisors convened to consider a certain important proposal.
10: Gentlemen, started the interruption of serious discussion over the relative merits of spending the hunting and costume and making a home with you. But we have here a petition from our good neighbor the bear, which proposes that the village square magazine be sold. The first of two establish a small station. However, I think he overlooks the fact that the Green Magazine has served us well for many years. Ever since the time long ago that it was given to the village as a gift by my grandfather. I fear that the bailiff, while it was in an estimable gentleman, did not very solicit in his proposal. Well, there is the proposition. Now we must hope. Not hope, sir? Do you hope to deny this position?
11: No. No, I wish to agree with the bailiff.
10: Aren't you being good, monsieur? Very good. Will you excuse the
11: patient? Yes, I do. I cannot see that it matters if the proposal came from the bailiff or not, nor whether the magazine building was a gift or not. The grain magazine has outlived its purpose. Now, for money to maintain, or if a properly run savings bank would return a handsome profit. I cast my vote in favor of the bailiff's proposal.
10: Very well, huh? In favor, one vote.
11: In favor, two votes.
10: In favor, two votes.
11: In favor, three votes.
10: In favor, three votes.

0: not what happened to you today.
1: Nothing happened to me, Luke.
0: Nothing. You vote against me, everything.
1: I was not voting against you. I was voting for the village.
0: And you believe that I did not have the vision to come up into the forest?
1: Since you asked it, Luke, I believe you were more influenced by family pride than by what was best for our people.
0: You people? After the advantages like the cushions of what you do, the welfare of your farm, your children's education.
1: They are tremendous advantages in these months. But I know that all you have done has come from the goodness of your heart. You dream of even greater future advantages. But that is not enough.
0: You talk like a fool.
1: Oh, no. There is a practical side to dreams of them. They must be paid for. The taxes of this village have grown so heavy they are becoming unbearable. Because of your selfish desire to satisfy your own dreams, you are driving us into bankruptcy.
0: And you to whom I have talked so much, I presume a practical man like you could do better as chairman of the board?
1: Luke, yes, I believe I could.
0: Very well then. Take the honor. I shall resign. I am able to live without it.
1: After all, there are other things to lose. It was a terrible thing. The end of it, the new doctor, God help them. Everyone was released at that. No longer were they seen together. Each went his own separate way to go the other. But never existed. Yes, it was a terrible thing. Everyone in the village was there. During the course of the next several years, Bob passed, led him straight to the back, the road to success. But as the new doctor, well, his friends did their best to aid in healing his life.
2: There is something lacking without an explanation. In you, I do not have to explain all this to you.
0: All this is back.

0: So each man is a separate person. Mars means prosperity, the pocketbook facilities. Newt means prosperity, the mind and soul. And this is the terrible thing. This holy tradition. Then one day there was a wedding. A wedding of two young people who had been Newt's first pupils in his school. Afterwards, at the home of the bride's parents, there was much dancing and merrymaking. And in one corner of the room, stern and door, was Bob's first dance. And in the opposite corner, quiet, simple bride and bride, was Newt's costume.
1: Oh, that's good wine and less drink. There's no one to drink to.

0: easy to the ground. And drive a new wide road. And all these things have come about because of what you do. And so, ladies and gentlemen, let us go to the chair of the Board of Supervisors, John Hawkins.
1: Yeah. You have brand new.
2: Wonderful for you. A wonderful day.
0: Our good neighbor, Lutheran, has seen fit to propose a toast to you for some benefits that have accrued to the village. I am sorry to say I cannot accept his toast. No, I cannot accept such a toast. Because there is one here who deserves it much more than I. The man who gave me my education. The man to whom I am indebted for all that I know. Therefore, I should like to propose a toast to the man whom I, as well as every other member, would like to welcome back to the Board of Supervisors. May I propose a toast, then, to Lute Acker, member of the Board.

0: Wallace was a strange and unnatural thing beyond proof between Rudolph and Lars Kortchak. Everyone in the village said so. It is unnatural, they said. For these two former friends who had made those toasts already, to sit side by side at board meetings and yet never utter a single word to each other, yes, strange and unnatural thing. Then one day, Lars called a special meeting of the Board of Supervisors.
1: Gentlemen, this special meeting has been called. I request that several members who seem to feel that the state of emergency exists in our village. As your chairman does not totally agree with his attitude, nevertheless...
2: It does not matter if you agree or not, Lars. The question is what is home and calm. True for Fulton.
3: Surely you have to realize not one penny from his harvest. The money went to satisfy friendship.
2: Why, we all face ruin and disaster. And you alone are responsible, our boxes. You with your speculations.
1: Yes. Don't forget that the money to run a village must be obtained from somewhere. Either through taxes or from investments made to our
2: patrons. 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Or in the purchase of the stewards. That is, they are not even listed on the exchange. Yes.
1: Your bank is still solvent, gentlemen. 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
2: Savings? 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We shall lose everything.
1: At once, if I tell you, there is no need for you to lose anything. But there is a solution for all your problems.
2: Solution what?
1: What kind of solution?
2: Yes, God. What kind of miracle do you propose to bring us?
1: It is no miracle I propose to bring, gentlemen. It is a railroad.
0: Lars explained his meaning. The railroad company was going to build a line to their county. Two alternate routes had been proposed, one directly through the valley in which the village lay, the other through a parallel valley a few miles distant. Lars' solution was to allow the railroad to come directly through the village, passing through the real estate development, and by selling this land to the railroad, they would recover their original investment and make a handsome profit.
1: Very well, gentlemen. Here is the proposition. It suggests that we allow the railroad to come directly to our village. We must vote on this proposition. Doctor, how do you wish to vote?
4: Against the railroad project.
1: Very well. One vote against.
4: You need to make any statement in support of your position.

0: I will merely ask you to look at this map of our country. A land that will show you that all the benefits of a railway can be ours, even if it passes through the adjoining valley, by stations for our use at these two points. Now, I should like to call your attention to the fact that in order for the proposed railroad to run through the real estate development, it must pass directly through this area. And this area happens to be an old dirty graveyard. The graveyard is in 7 weeks. Look for yourself, gentlemen.
1: Here is what I should do to write. I probably deserve that graveyard.
0: Actually, it's a horse.
1: My father and grandfather are buried here.
0: And so are mine, friend, and those of most of us here. But those men are dead. And it's a fact. We live now in the present. This is no time for spending. Either we save our pockets through the railroad or we lose all. But come to both. Who's got one?
2: Yes.
0: One vote. Yes. One vote. Friend?
3: I say four. One vote.
0: Four. One vote.
1: Four. Two votes.
0: Four. Two votes.
3: Four. Three votes.
0: Four. And so the prophecies be carried, and in a short time the work of the railroad began. At first the villages were jubilant. But as the work progressed, and the shiny rails marched down the valley towards the village, passing close to many of their homes, and bore straight as an arrow toward the heart of the old church graveyard, the villagers' excitement died, replacing it over an instant

0: One night, Oz is in bed, listening to the work engines passing back and forth on the rails just laid in front of his house. He could hear them belching smoke and flames in their iron stacks, could see their large lights cutting through the night like great, green, eager eyes.
1: They looked as if they might have been sent by the devil himself across their eyes.
2: Who said that? Who was that talking just now?
1: Listen to that noise, lad. Speaking in your ears. And the smoke from the cook, lad. Not even the blanket stars can be seen for that cloud of black smoke that rises into the sky. That covers your house and fills your lungs.
2: Who are you? Where are you hiding? Answer me, where?
1: Tomorrow, lad. The rails meet the churchyard. The worst of disturbing the grave will begin. I wonder how your father and grandfather think about that now. And perhaps they're sending letters somewhere in this very night, looking down upon you and wondering.
2: Stop that, I say! Cotton wood. I must be fevery. Hearing voices. Fever. It's so hot. So the house was on fire. Yes.
0: It was the very next day, Mars walked in the bandages, called an emergency meeting for the supervisor.
3: Gentlemen, have called the meeting of this president. First to report that because of last night, this has happened. I now realize that it is too dangerous to construct the railroad through the village. I therefore ask the road to be rerouted to the adjacent town. Secondly, because I have failed to provide a solution to your difficulty, the difficulties that arose through my own errors of judgment, which were seen long ago by the man who rescued me, I hereby send you my resignation as chairman of the board.
4: Sorry. You have spoken bravely and well. I was trying to see if it would be like locking the barn after the horse is gone. You have no choice but to accept the offer.
5: Oh, hold on, old friend. Hold on. That's the part of the question, but
0: a sensible man like no doctor
3: shares the position with me as co-captain.

0: 不是不是不是不是不是不是不是不是不是不是不是不是不是不是不是不是
1: There was no question about it, of course. By unanimous acclamation, Lou Hockner and Lars Holstad were made co-chairmen of the Board of Supervisors. And after the meeting, the village was treated to a sight that had not seen for a long time. Lou helped Lars and Lars to carry, and the two men drove away together. And as they did so, Ben, looking after them, expressed his sentiments of hope.
2: Yes, it is a wonderful thing, friendship between you and us.
3: Wonderful for them,
2: and for us. Everyone in the village is

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0: EWTN Global Catholic Media Network presents the Fathers of Mercy Hour, insightful reflections that will lift your soul to God and feed your spiritual journey. Today's hour is from the Fathers of Mercy's Parish Mission Series, Confidence in God. This is talk number two, The Virtue of Humility, by Father Bill Casey.
1: Let's begin with a prayer. In the name of the Father, and of the Son, and of the Holy Spirit. Amen. Father of light, from whom all good gifts come, send your Spirit into our lives with the power of a mighty wind, and by the flame of your wisdom, open the horizons of our minds. Loosen our tongues to sing your praise in words beyond the power of speech. For without your Spirit, we can never raise our voices in words of peace or announce the truth that Jesus is Lord, who lives and reigns with you in the Holy Spirit, one God forever and ever. Mother of Mercy, Saint Joseph, Saint Teresa of Avila, Saint Therese of Lisieux, in the name of the Father, and of the Son, and of the Holy Spirit, amen. Well, I thank you for that warm welcome. It's always a pleasure to come here where I feel like I am among old friends, and even some who have become like members of my own family. You know, it tells me that faith is still very much alive here. The faith is alive here, and people like yourself will have to use your faith, your confidence in God, to counteract those evil influences. We have a new generation of young priests and seminarians who are so very orthodox, and they're going to turn back this tide of dissent and disobedience in the church. I have no doubt about that. It's going to take time. It's going to be a hard fight, but it's going to happen. Well, confidence in God is the overall theme of our retreat, and I want to speak about the virtue that is in the very foundation of confidence in God. I want to begin with a reading from the letter of St. Paul to the Philippians, chapter 2, verses 6 through 11. Though he was in the form of God, yet Jesus did not deem equality with God something to be grasped at. Rather, he emptied himself and took the form of a slave, being born in the likeness of men. He was known to be of human estate, and it was thus that he humbled himself, obediently accepting even death on the cross. Because of this, God highly exalted him and bestowed on him the name above every other name, so that at Jesus' name every knee must bend in the heavens, on the earth, and under the earth, and every tongue proclaim the glory of God the Father, Jesus Christ, is Lord. In May of 1863, when the Civil War was at its peak, Union and Confederate armies converged on the little town of Chancellorsville in Northern Virginia. And at that time, the Union Army had a controversial commander, General Joseph Hooker. They called him Fighting Joe. Fighting Joe Hooker. Now, General Hooker was a proud man. He gained a reputation for being profane, vain, arrogant, and ambitious. He was a heavy drinker, a notorious womanizer, a blasphemer, braggart, yet a violent temper. He allowed every kind of immorality to go on inside and outside of the soldiers' camp, but Hooker always allowed a small army of gamblers, prostitutes, and hucksters to follow the Union Army wherever it went. Hooker was a thoroughly godless man, and everyone knew it. Right before the Battle of Chancellorsville, General Hooker gathered his generals together for a war council. At that meeting, he bragged about what he was going to do to General Lee and the Southerners the next day. He said he would show them no mercy. He said, "Let God have mercy on them, because I'll have none." And then he made the statement that shocked them all. He raised a hand in the air, pointed his finger toward heaven, and he said, Almighty God could not stop me from winning the victory tomorrow." Later that night, General Winfield Scott Hancock went back to his tent, wrote a letter to his wife, and said, "How can we ever hope to win under a commander who would dare to utter such blasphemy?" General Hooker planned to attack the Confederates the next day, but when the next day came, he got the surprise of his life because General Lee attacked him. Fighting Joe Hooker was caught, completely off guard, taken totally by surprise. The officers on his staff said that a kind of paralysis came over him. He became almost paralyzed with fear and indecision because of the suddenness of the attack. The better part of the whole day went by before he ever came out of his headquarters to direct the battle, but by that time, it was too late. The Southerners pulled off one of the most spectacular flanking movements in military history, and they gave the Federal Army a bloody beating. For the North, it was a humiliating defeat. President Abraham Lincoln fired Joseph Hooker, and Hooker fell into disgrace. He had to live with the shame of that defeat and that blasphemy for the rest of his life. And his very name, itself became disgrace because after Chancellorsville, his name was forever associated with the infamous profession of the immoral women he allowed to follow his camp. This is what happens to the proud and the arrogant. You know, the punishment for pride is somehow built into the order of God's creation. Jesus said, whoever exalts himself will be humbled, whoever humbles himself will be exalted. Friends, we understand why it is that pride is so very dangerous to the life of the soul. Why it is that pride is the most deadly of the seven deadly sins. Why it is the most dangerous of all the capital sins. Pride was the sin of Lucifer and the fallen angels who said, I will not serve. Pride was the sin of Adam and Eve who wanted to be like God and decide for themselves what is right, what is wrong, what is true, what is false, what is good and what is evil without reference to God. They wanted to exert their independence from God. It was pride issuing in disobedience, disobedience resulting in sin, sin bringing pain, suffering, misery, and death into the world. Pride is the sin of the theological dissenters of our time who think they know better than the Holy Spirit. That's why they always get it wrong. And every year they are more far out than they were the year before. Jesus said, all praise to you, Father and Lord of heaven and earth. You have hidden these things from the learned and the clever and revealed them to the merest children. Of such dissenters, St. Paul wrote, professing themselves wise, they became fools. The Bible calls pride the reservoir of all sin. The book of Proverbs says, when pride comes, disgrace comes. But with the humble, there is wisdom. It says, pride goeth before the fall. God will repay to the full those who act with pride.
0: You're listening to Father Bill Tracy's talk about the virtue of humility. 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
1: What is pride? Latin term is hubris. Pride is that exaggerated self-love that inclines us to see ourselves as being superior, better than others. Pride is that insidious desire for self-exaltation that leads us to seek our own honor and glory apart from the glory of God. Pride sees the self as the center of the universe, the center of one's own existence, the measure of all truth, the measure of all reality, the standard of all morality. Pride sets the self in opposition to God's wisdom and will. Pride sets itself up as the judge over God's word and God's law. Pride will always seek to be the center of attention. Pride will always seek to have its own way. Control, dominate, and manipulate. You know what? When we examine our consciences and look back on our past lives, invariably we see that so many of our worst moments, our worst humiliations, bad behaviors, biggest blunders, embarrassing falls, broken relationships, professional failures, life's most bitter regrets and memories can be traced back to our own foolish foolish fuck. Is it true? It's always been true of my life. I don't know about yours. I hate to say amen this far north, but I think Kentuckians are great for amen, you know. But we could say amen to that. You see, pride is the great destroyer of marriages, the stumbling block to holiness of life, the obstacle to grace and repentance, the mental block to forgiveness, peace, and reconciliation. It is the source of endless self-deception, vanity, and folly. Through it will come the lust for power. It is the catalyst for anger, violence, and war. Pride is an affront to God, an open door to the devil, the gateway to hell. And if you give it free rein, if you let pride rule your life, it will always be for you a disaster in the making, an accident waiting to happen, because it always backfires on us in the end. There's only one cure. There's only one antidote for pride, and it is humility. The tendency to pride is overcome only by its opposite corresponding virtue, the virtue of humility, the foundation of all virtue, without which no other virtue can grow very much in your life. You see, for all of us, there is a simple rule that speaks to us. No humility, no sanctity. No humility, no merit in your good works in the sight of Almighty God. Pride, even though it may be secret, hidden pride in the form of selfishness or ulterior motives, will vitiate, that is, cancel out the meritorious nature of your good works in the sight of Almighty God. You can't store up any treasure in heaven if your treasure is tainted, poisoned by pride. What is humility? Humility is a much misunderstood virtue in our day. What I want to do here is speak about what it is and what it is not, because, friends, I want to tell you, it is vitally important that all of us understand and practice and cultivate the virtue of humility, because in the spiritual life, if you don't have it, you may end up with nothing. St. John Vianney, Pierre Evans, patron saint of parish peace, said this. Without humility, everything else is like a huge heap of straw which we have piled up, but of the first gust of wind is blown over and scattered far and wide. The devil has little respect for those devotions which are not founded upon humility, because he knows well that he can get rid of them whenever he pleases. What is humility? It is a simple rule. Keep this in mind. St. Teresa of Avila, doctor of the church, great spiritual writers in the history of the church, said, humility is truth. Humility is truth. What truth? First of all, it is the truth about ourselves. That is to say, humility is the moral virtue by which we have a correct opinion of ourselves and see ourselves as God sees us. It is a true recognition of what we are and what we are worth in the eyes of God and in the sight of others. Humility is the virtue that restrains us in our unruly desire for personal glory, and it helps us to recognize the fact that there is an infinite distance between the creature and the Creator, God, without whom we are nothing and can do nothing. With Christ as our model, we can say that humility is essentially an emptying of self, a self-emptying that allows God to work in us with His grace. Now, the word humility comes from the Latin word humus, which means earth, soil, dust, dirt. Reminds us of God's word to us in the book of Genesis. Remember, O man, that you are dust, and to dust you shall return. Some of the newer translations say, remember that you are dirt, and to dirt you shall return. We know that we can describe the practice of the spiritual life as the cultivation of an interior garden. We're talking about the garden of the soul. The garden which we sow to produce good fruits, good works, an increase in virtue. Those of you who've done any gardening or farming know very well that there are certain things that you've got to have. You can't grow anything. First thing, you've got to have sunlight. Right? In the spiritual life, what is this sunlight? It allows photosynthesis to take place. It is Jesus Christ, the Son of God, the Son of Justice, the true light of the world. And then we know you have got to have... you got to have water. In the spiritual life, what is the water? It is the river of living water flowing from the heart of Christ, communicated by the Holy Spirit by means of the seven sacraments. Those powerful channels of grace our Lord bought and paid for in His own blood, symbolized by the waters of baptism. So you've got sunlight. You've got the water. What else do you have to have as the foundation? The good soil. You've got to have the good humus. In the spiritual life, the good humus is humility. You've got to have humility. Humility reminds us that every good thing we have, every good gift we enjoy, every grace and blessing, every talent we can use, comes from where? God. And not from ourselves.
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1: St. Paul, in that great verse in his second letter to the Corinthians, said, "This treasure we possess in earthen vessels to make it clear that its surpassing power comes from God and not from us." St. Francis de Sales said, "Humility and charity are the principal virtues. They act as mother hens, while all the other virtues follow them like little chicks." On the other hand, pride is the mother and the source of every sin. Now, it's important that we understand what humility is not. And the true humility should not be confused with timidity. The Holy Spirit is no cowardly spirit, it says in Scripture, right? Humility is not timidity, it is not mediocrity, it is not lack of initiative, it is not self-loathing or defeatism in all the land. True humility does not deny the gifts, the talents, the abilities that God has given to us. It just means that we don't claim those things as our own, but as truly coming from God, in whom we live and move and have our being, of whose fullness we have all received, knowing that God wants and expects and demands that we use those good gifts with right intention, with the help of His grace, to build up the mystical body of Christ on earth, which is the church. Now, I think most of us have probably known people who have a false conception of humility. I'm thinking of one lady we love in one of our parishes in particular who drives us bananas sometimes with false humility, right? People who will claim humility as an excuse to do nothing. There are some people who will ask them to get involved in some kind of an apostolic work or charitable cause or some ministry of service, and they'll say something like this: Oh, Father, who am I? I'm so weak, I'm so little, I'm so sinful. I'll never amount to anything. Little old me, good for nothing. You know, I'd like to do more, but you know, I'm so unworthy, I just can't, I could never. Oh, no. Okay, this is a bubble-brained, wrong-headed notion of what it means to serve God in humility. Here's a key statement. The whole of this conference hinges upon this statement. The virtue of humility and trust in God go hand in hand. Let me say that again, please. The virtue of humility and confidence in God go hand in hand. You can't not have one without the other. I know of a Monsignor down in our part of the country. Great priest, great pastor, holy man, entirely faithful to the church, intellectually gifted, capable administrator, respected by everyone who knew him. Rome wanted to make him a bishop. wanted to give him a diocese, he turned it down. He said, I'm not worthy. I'm not worthy to be a successor of the apostles. And so, the office of bishop was offered to another priest, who really was unworthy. He accepted. 15 years later, his diocese was in ruins. Met bishop resigned and came. Now, I don't claim to know God's plan for those two men, but the point is this. Again, humility and trust go hand in hand. Jesus says, my grace is sufficient for you. My power is made perfect in weakness. St. Paul said, I willingly boast of my weakness so the power of Christ can rest on me. St. Teresa said, God plus one is an army. God is a majority of one. St. Louis de Montfort said, never be afraid to undertake and accomplish great things for God. That is to say, yes, we are all weak, sinful creatures. We're all little in the sight of Almighty God. Yes, without Him we can do nothing. Thanks be to God, He is the one who makes something out of nothing. St. Augustine used to say, yes, Lord, without You, nothing. With You, everything. Now, this has got to be understood also. We need to be clear on this point. To be a little soul, to be a humble soul in God's sight, does not mean the Christian is called to be a doormat, a pushover, a wimp. You see where this matters, especially when it comes to defending the faith and defending your family. Look at the lives of the saints. The saints were great in humility, but at the same time, they were courageous, audacious, tenacious defenders of truth and opponents of evil. Great example, great saint for our time, Mother Teresa. Blessed Teresa of Calcutta. One time, Mother Teresa was invited to go to Russia, to Moscow, to receive an award for her humanitarian work in the old Soviet communist government. And Mother reluctantly accepted the invitation, not because she was seeking human praise or worldly honors, but because she had tried for years to open a house of the missionaries of charity in Russia, and she could never do it. Communists would never give permission. So Mother went to Moscow, and the communists held this lavish award ceremony, and they invited world news organizations. And at the ceremony, Mother Teresa gave a speech. And during her speech, she noticed that the communist interpreter on the other side of the stage was deliberately mistranslating her words and turning her speech into a diatribe against the U.S. And Western imperialism and capitalism and warmongering and all that. So Mother Teresa stopped. She walked across the stage in front of everyone, walked up to the interpreter, took a finger at him, pointed a finger in his face, and said, stop! Stop! That is not what I said, and you know it. She said, either you translate my words correctly, or I will walk out of here right now, and this will be over. You got the message. She went back over and finished her speech. When it was over, one of the sisters with her said, Mother, how did you know? How did you know what he was saying? You don't speak Russian. The mother said, no, I do not speak Russian, but the Holy Spirit does.
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2: In the name of the Father, and of the Son, and of the Holy Spirit. 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May the offering of our service and the prayer of the blessed Archangel Gabriel, patron of radio broadcasting, be acceptable in your sight, O Lord. Lord, show us your mercy and love, and grant us your salvation. Glory be to the Father, and to the Son, and to the Holy Spirit, as it was in the beginning, is now, and ever shall be, world without end. Amen. This is Oblate Father Andy Schmidt, National Director of the Pontifical Mission Societies in the United States. Joyful, enthusiastic, and ready for work, this phrase is best described in young men preparing for the priesthood, which compels upon a seminary in our Lord's parents. Each will tell you that their job now and in the future is to make Christ present in every moment. Said one seminarian, we need to use all parts to help people find God in our lives. Think about this very moment. How is the Lord present to you? And how can you help your native experience Jesus' love and compassion? It's a lesson from the mission.
0: 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Remember, if you're baptized, you're a missionary. With prayer and sacrifice in word and witness, we're now part of this one family in mission.
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0: 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You are listening to an EWTN Global Catholic Radio Network presentation of the Fathers of Mercy Hour. Insightful reflections that will lift your soul to God and feed your spiritual journey. Today's hour is from the Fathers of Mercy Parish Mission Series, Confidence in God. This is talk number two, The Virtue of Humility. Here is Father Bill Casey.
4: We can say that the greatest obstacle to true Christian discipleship is pride. And I think most of us will have to struggle every day with the movements of pride within ourselves. And we know the great danger of it is that often it can be subtle and subconscious. If you are not constantly on your guard, if you are not constantly on the lookout for it, ever so vigilant, the devil will use it to trip you up. Why is pride so dangerous? It is because we all want to be somebody. We don't want to be somebody. I think of my old friend, my seminary classmate, Father John Calabi, talking about the days before his conversion, and he was a multimillionaire out in Southern California. And at one point, he bought this sports car. He loved this sports car. It was a red Ferrari. And he used to drive around Hollywood to make a big show of himself. Yeah. And he would be zooming down Rodeo Drive, and he said when he would drive by, people on the street would stop and turn their heads and stare as if to say,
5: There goes somebody.
4: Most of you know the rest of the story. Thanks be to God, Father John and his red Ferrari were carjacked by our blessed mother. Not literally, of course. Spiritually speaking. You know what happened? He made his fortune in the real estate business out in Southern California. He began to live life in the fast lane, began to experiment with drugs, got hooked on cocaine, became an addict. His business went down the drain, and he ended up on the streets. Thanks be to God, he had a loving mother back in New York. Never gave up praying for him. And a loving mother in heaven to intercede for him. And today, Father John, I believe, is probably the best Catholic preacher in the country. But the point is this, you see. We all want to be somebody. We all want to excel. We want to stand out from the crowd. We want the respect and admiration of others. The American way is to pull yourself up by the bootstraps and go for success. You see, make your mark in the world. And now, there's nothing wrong with that in its proper place. God does call us to do the best that we can with the good gift that he has given to us. Like the old army recruiting ad, they ran for years, be all that you can be. Remember that one? Be all that you can be. They got me with that one. Okay, now, that's great as long as we remember who is in charge, whose service we are in, where the power is, who has got to get the glory and the praise, whose way it's got to be, whose will has got to be done at every step of the way. In God's plan, there's only one way you can be all that you can be. You got to be a saint.
2: A saint.
4: That's what we've been created to be. Now, in a certain sense, you can say, all of us are called to greatness in life. That we're called to be humble, but at the same time, we're called to be great. That is great in the sight of heaven. Now, think of the life of our Blessed Mother, the most humble of all of God's creatures. During the season of Advent, of course, we always meditate on her Magnificat, the words in the first chapter of the Gospel of St. Luke. My soul proclaims the greatness of the Lord. My spirit rejoices in God my Savior. For he has looked with favor on his lowly servant. From this day all generations will call me blessed. The Almighty has done great things for me. Holy is his name. What does Our Lady do? In the Magnificat, you see, she is always acknowledging, openly acknowledging the great things God has done for her. She does not deny it. She doesn't try to hide it, but she is always giving God the praise. She's always giving God the glory, always directing everything back to God. You see, we are called to be great in the sight of heaven. Now, greatness, true greatness, is not what greatness is in the sight of the world. We know all the things the world holds in high esteem. Wealth, success, status, power, pleasure, pain, physical beauty, and all the like. All those things that have no value whatsoever in the sight of Almighty God for eternity. You have to understand that what you are, what you truly are in the order of creation, is what you are in the sight of Almighty God. Nothing more, nothing less. You know what greatness is in the sight of heaven? Greatness is holiness. Greatness is the perfect fulfillment of God's word and God's will in your life. No matter how simple it is, no matter how difficult it is, even in the most ordinary circumstances of your daily life, no matter who you are or where you are or what you are, that is how even the most little, simple, hidden, humble, unknown soul can be great in God's sight. That's what makes a saint. Holiness is greatness. Holiness we define as the alignment of the human will with the will of Almighty God. God will be done. Now, in our own time, the virtue of humility can be in short supply. During the awful scandals of 2002, An archbishop had to resign when it was discovered that he had paid out more than $500,000 of church money, hush money, to his partner in sin. When confronted by reporters about his missing to church funds, the archbishop said, "Well, in my years of fundraising, I've brought in a lot more money than that." No humility there, huh? On those rare occasions, those sad occasions when I have had to refuse someone absolution in the confessional, it has always been for the same reason. It is always because that person is absolutely convinced of his or her own goodness, his or her own rightness, while at the same time holding tenaciously to some grave sin, some pet sin. This is with no firm purposes or means.
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4: Friends, the virtue of humility demands that we recognize the fact, the basic fact, that all of us are sinners in need of God's mercy. It is true to say none of us in here will ever see the vision of God in heaven unless we are humble enough to know, humble enough to admit that we are truly sinners in need of God's mercy. That's why the loss of the sense of sin, that's why the lack of any significant preaching about the reality of sin, commandments, virtues, and vices, is so very dangerous to the life of souls and to the very life of the church in this country. There can be no forgiveness of sins without true contrition. There can be no mercy without repentance. The 51st Psalm says, "A humble, contrite heart, O God, you will not burn." You know, the facts of history and your own experience will tell you that often it can be the case that important people, VIPs, can be humble, while ordinary Joes can be filled with pride and arrogance. Big shots can be humble, little shots can be proud. Another great example of humility for our time, Pope John Paul II. It is said that Pope John Paul II went to confession every day, or every other day when the opportunity would present itself. In the 27 years of his pontificate, John Paul traveled around the world 13 times, visited 134 countries. Remember what he used to do when he'd get off the plane, come down the steps, come down the ramp? He would get down on his hands and knees and kiss the ground. On Holy Thursday, celebrating the Mass of the Lord's Supper, and the ceremonial washing of the feet, not only did Pope John Paul wash the feet, he would also kiss the feet. That's humility. It was said that President Abraham Lincoln was a humble man. One day during the Civil War, President Lincoln was visiting the wounded in the hospital in Washington, D.C., and he was walking through one of those old hospital doors that would swing both ways. And a big, burly young man was rushing through the same door at the same time, going the opposite way. And he knocked President Lincoln down onto the floor. He didn't recognize him. He didn't have photos in newspapers in those days. And he looked down at the president and yelled at him. He said, "Why don't you look where you're going, you big, long, lanky string bean?" President Lincoln stood up, brushed himself off, and said, "Young man, what is troubling you on the inside?" When I was a young Army officer, I was privileged to meet General Omar Bradley. General Bradley was a five-star general at the time, highest-ranking man in the American military, historic figure of World War II. He's kind of a living legend, but still a very humble man, always a kind man, always a gentleman, never looked down on any GI. One time during the Second World War, General Bradley was leading American troops in combat in Sicily. And he was up at the front where the hottest action was taking place. The Germans were shelling them all over the place, and artillery rounds were bursting all around them. And General Bradley had to run and take cover. So he ran and jumped into a ditch by the side of the road. And about a minute later, a private, a GI, came running up and jumped into the ditch next to him. Yelled over to him, "Who is the idiot in charge of this operation?" General Bradley, looking out from under his helmet, and said, "Whoever he is, they ought to hang him." Fine. Lack of humility is the great destroyer of human relationships, the great destroyer of marriage and family life. It is the evil tree that bears rotten fruits in the form of selfishness, egotism, lack of forgiveness, lack of compassion, breakdown of interpersonal communication, envy, rivalry, suspicion, rash judgment, rudeness, denial of sin, you name it. I remember one time hearing this poor, silly woman who came on TV telling her life story, tales of woe, and she was saying, "I dated this guy for several years, and a lot of the time he treated me like dirt. And then, after they were married, guess what? Things got worse." The guy treated her like dirt for 7 years and she married him? How crazy can you get? Reminds me of a book that came out a few years back by Dr. Laura, 10 Stupid Things Women Do to Mess Up Their Lives. You want to wreck your life? You want to be miserable? All you have to do is marry someone filled with pride and arrogance. There's an old saying, the man who is in love with himself will have no rivals. Here's a question for you. How can you detect? How can you discern the movements of pride within yourself? I have a little diagnostic test here for you. Let me ask you these questions. Number one, in your heart of hearts, do you see yourself as being better than others because of who you are, what you have, or what you know?

0: even when they are shown definitively to be wrong? Will you find it easy to dissent from the teaching of the church, faith and morals? You think that you know better than the Holy Spirit, the Holy Scriptures, the whole church, the whole company of the saints? Are you ready to bet your immortal soul on that? That's a sucker bet. That's the worst pride of all. Are you someone who is ultra-sensitive to criticism? Can't accept even a mild for eternal correction and charity? Even when you know you're deserving of it? Do you find it easy to gossip? Do you take pleasure in tearing down others? Do you take satisfaction in hearing someone's good name being torn apart? Do you jump on every chance to point out the faults and mistakes of others, never miss a chance to criticize? Are you one of those types who can dish it out but you can't take it? We've all known those kind of people who love to poke fun at others, but when they're on the receiving end of a little joke, all of a sudden they get very serious and sometimes very angry.
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0: Do you find it hard to forgive? Even the slightest offense? Do you feel a need to get even? Ready to hold a grudge? Mother Teresa used to say, to forgive takes love, but to forget takes humility. Is it true to say that a lot of what you do tends to be done for the sake of appearances? You always feel the need to be noticed. You always seem to be motivated by a desire to win the praise of others, like the Pharisees of old who preferred the praise of men to the glory of God, performed all their good works to be seen. You know, the Holy Spirit wants to apply. Does a lot of this sound familiar? If it does, if it strikes a chord in you, these are the movements of pride. Now, there is, of course, a positive sense in which we can use the term pride. For example, being conscientious, dependable, responsible in doing things well. For example, taking pride in your work or pride in your neighborhood. That's not what we're talking about here. See, here we are talking about the capital of pride, inordinate self-esteem, conceit, and all the like. And so here's the last question. The big question. How do we become humble? How do we get the virtue of humility? First thing, most important thing, pray for it. The humble soul prays all the time in radical dependence on God. In the Psalms it says, the prayer of the humble pierces the clouds and it reaches the heavens and it does not return until God hears and answers. Second, remember that ordinarily, God humbles us through humiliations. And little humiliations can seem to come our way every single day. We should accept them as coming from God, permitted by God for our sanctification. Third, have a sense of humor. Don't take yourself so seriously. Fourth, be a joyful person. The humble soul is always at peace in the hands of God. Saint Teresa said, God save us from sad face, saints. And fifth, find the most important thing. Imitate the one who is always the perfect model of humility, Jesus Christ, the Son of God. Jesus who said, blessed are the poor in spirit, theirs is the kingdom of God. Jesus who humbled himself to share in our humanity, taught his disciples to take the lowest place, washed the feet of the apostles, came to serve and not to be served, and said, come and learn of me, for I am meek and humble of heart. I will ask you at this point to pray with me. And I will ask you to pray with me what I believe is the most beautiful prayer for humility ever written. It is the Litany of Humility written by the Holy Cardinal Mary Del Valle, the Vatican Secretary of State under Pope St. Pius.

0: sinner. And this prayer is a litany of humility, is prayed by the Fathers of Mercy every week during our daily Eucharistic Holy Hour. And I'll ask you to kneel now as we begin. Kneel if you can, if you're physically able to kneel. In the name of the Father, and of the Son, and of the Holy Spirit, amen. O Jesus, meek and humble of heart, hear me. The common response is, deliver me, Jesus. From the desire of being esteemed, deliver me, Jesus. From the desire of being loved, deliver me, Jesus. From the desire of being extolled, deliver me, Jesus. From the desire of being honored, deliver me, Jesus. From the desire of being praised, deliver me, Jesus. From the desire of being preferred to others, deliver me, Jesus. From the desire of being consulted, deliver me, Jesus. From the desire of being approved, deliver me, Jesus. From the fear of being humiliated, deliver me, Jesus. From the fear of being despised, deliver me, Jesus. From the fear of suffering rebukes, deliver me, Jesus. From the fear of being slandered, deliver me, Jesus. From the fear of being forgotten, deliver me, Jesus. From the fear of being ridiculed, deliver me, Jesus. From the fear of being wronged, deliver me, Jesus. From the fear of being suspected, deliver me, Jesus. The common response, the next section is, Jesus, grant me the grace to desire. That others may be loved more than I, Jesus, grant me the grace to desire. That others may be esteemed more than I, Jesus, grant me the grace to desire. That in the opinion of the world, others may increase and I may decrease. Jesus, grant me the grace to desire. That others may be chosen and I set aside. Jesus, grant me the grace to desire it. That others may be praised and I unnoticed. Jesus, grant me the grace to desire it. That others may be preferred to me in everything. Jesus, grant me the grace to desire it. That others become holier than I, provided that I become as holy as I should. Jesus, grant me the grace to desire. May the blessing of Almighty God, the Father, and the Son, and the Holy Spirit descend upon you and remain with you forever. Amen.
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0: Welcome to The Church and the Poor with Father Richard Ho Lung, founder of the Missionaries of the Poor in Kingston, Jamaica.
1: I wish to introduce to you Father Raymond Della Cruz of Missionaries of the Poor, a member of our community in Kingston, Jamaica.
2: Thank you. I would like to share with you about the wounds of the church and the wounds of the poor. The mystical body of Christ is related to the wounded body of Jesus Christ. And in one of my relations and communications with a very, very good Catholic family, I was shocked one morning when I received a phone call from this man who is a good friend of mine, and he told me, "Brother Raymond, I'm leaving the church. I'm offered it after what I heard about the disease, memories and misbehavior. I think I'm off the church." I said, "All right, Paul, before you ever make that decision, why don't you pay me a visit?" He said, "Pay you a visit for what?" "Well, let's talk about it. I don't really think I need to talk about anything. It's clear to me I'm leaving the church. But why I call you is this. Do you want some statues and some crucifixes? I just want to get rid of them." I said, "All right, bring them to me over here." The man came to Lord's place carrying the statue of the Miraculous Mother, marking his last day maybe in the Catholic Church. So I said, "Hello, how are you? What a beautiful statue." He said, "I want to give it to you." "Oh, sure. But before I took the image of the Blessed Mother, I said, let's have a tour. I want to show you the ministry." Brothers and sisters, as we walked, the residents came and rushed to the man and started greeting the man. And I could see the man overwhelmed, but he was more overwhelmed how the residents would touch the Blessed Mother and pay homage to her. And I know by the time I finished the tour, he was a man renewed in spirit. He said, "I never knew you had a mission like this. I never knew you worked so hard with the poor. Where did you get all that time?" I said, "We picked them up on the streets and we saved them." And then came a man dressed in a nursing clothes, just put up his cup right on his foot and his head with blood stream, and I said, "Hello." And I told the man, "He was Father Amber. To his father, I know that he looks like I know he is one of you." He said, "Yes." And it's quickly realized by really getting into the job, into the work, and doing it joyfully. Said, "You brothers are amazing." So I said, "So are you going out now?" "Oh yes." But he said, "I need back my statue. I'm taking my money."
0: For more information about the Missionaries of the Poor, go to missionaryofthepoor.org.
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8: Family, a prayer that we pray together is a powerful prayer. So please pray together with me, our EWTN Family Prayer. Today we pray for those who have left the church. Lord Jesus Christ, Good Shepherd, we praise you. You founded the church on the foundation of the apostles and promised that the gates of hell would never prevail against her. Bring those who have left the faith back into the fold of the Catholic Church. Give them the grace of conversion from sin. Stir into flame the gift of the Holy Spirit within them and restore to your prodigal children their lost dignity. Lord Jesus, mercy. Amen.
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10: Blessed are those who mourn, for they shall be comforted. This strange beatitude reminds us that Jesus is challenging us with his ways to heaven on a new exodus. We're leaving behind the Egypt of this world to find the eternal paradise of heaven. When we tend to think of happiness, we tend to think of it in a self-centered way, a possession of a temporary good or a passing fancy. But Jesus is calling us into eternal happiness. And actually, morality is a search for happiness, says Dominican priest Servais Pinto. We're looking to be happy, and a lot of times we end up with dead-end roads that don't lead us to where we want to go. How can we be blessed when we mourn? In sorrow and difficulty, hardship and cross, we are called closer to Jesus. It's God's fingerprint in our heart reminding us that we're made for eternal happiness. Blessed are those who mourn, for they shall be comforted.
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11: Atheists have often viewed belief in God as wishful thinking, a projection of an idea because man fears death. But is this a fair claim? The answer is no, and here are some reasons why. First, not everyone accepts God's existence for this reason. There are many who acknowledge his existence on the grounds of reasonable arguments. Second, even if someone does believe in God for this reason, it says nothing whether or not the proposition God exists is true. And finally, third, the theist could turn the table and say atheists reject God simply because they're scared of a divine rule maker and don't want to submit. Obviously, this is not evidence that can be used in support of theism. So is atheism justified because belief in God is wishful thinking? Absolutely not. I'm Carlo Broussard with the Ready Reason for Catholic Answers, Catholic.com.
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14: Good evening and welcome to the Journey Home. My name is Marcus Soda, I am host for the Future Program. And I've said many times that I still show up and mean it. This is a great privilege that I have from EWTN to introduce to you men and women because of their love for Jesus Christ. There's the desire for truth, we're also drawn home to the Catholic Church. And we're here to talk about their journey. In this special edition of the Journey Home, I invited back two friends who've been on the Journey Home before, our father and son team. We're going to focus on using those gifts, both to proclaim their faith in the workplace, as well as use their gifts to serve the community, to help with the congregation, to help with the church. My guests are Daggett Lowry and his son Kevin. They're both former Canadian Presbyterians, and they're here to talk about their dreams. So welcome back to the Journey.
15: Good to be here.
14: Kevin, it's good to see you.
15: Mm-hmm.
14: And I see you more often. You're on the board for the Coming Network International, so I see you whenever thank you for
15: mm-hmm.
14: That's just a picture of you.
15: Yes, yeah.
14: But as I normally do in the Journey Home, when I return guests, I remind the audience that the first stories of both Ed Lowery and Kevin Lowery are on EWTN.com. So if you want to hear the full stories, you can go to the website and download the audio. But how about giving the audience a bit of a reminder of the agenda?
15: I've done the route starting at Baptist, the Presbyterian, to Catholic. I started in Central Baptist Seminary in 1959. I guess I had a bit of a concern with the unity, even back then. I was disconcerted by how often we were disagreeing with one another in the ways. Well, having said that, I am deeply grateful for the urgency about Scripture. And that includes the dispute myself with the president of the seminary. I was getting into fights with the municipality of the government building, and I was discussing my reasons. I received what is called electric fellowship. And okay, pick myself up.
14: Yeah, a few those in the bag.
15: Pick myself up from that. And I had been getting interested in Presbyterian church. There was a very large church, not church, in Navy University in Montreal, Canada. And it's the reverence of New Field. Long story short, I became involved with the Presbyterian Church, and then I found myself back in university, finishing an undergraduate degree, very teaching here, and I talked to the good people at Knox College. I did not see myself as a minister, but as a missionary, and once ordained, my wife and I went as missionaries to Missouri. And we ran into two problems there. One was mosquitoes with malaria. And the other is the Afghan War was coming up. We got out after the coup, but before the war actually started. One of the things along the way, and I'd like to point this out, we saw the conflict with it deeply impressive, the quality of the people. An example, my wife and I didn't see a guy in college. We went slowly on 40 miles into the bush to nowhere, but crossing rivers by raft. And we found this Belgian man who had such a string of letters after me. It was just too much. But there she was in a good hospital, confident and giving herself to Jesus. That's so cool. We got out before the war, and now the conflict stayed in. That's so cool. So that led to 27 years in the Presbyterian Church. I moved back and forth between business schools and academia and the church. So I think we're doing this in parallel through the years. I took a rural Presbyterian charge, a Belgian education course. We're stepping into what's new, it's a very different world. And one thing I learned, education is not all it's cracked up to be. I had to find two letters at the moment. I found people with really education who are a lot cleverer than I will ever be. And I found it often in the same people of wisdom to which I still aspire. So that was a very useful experience. Difficult, I got involved with the charismatic renewal. Actually, quite early on, before they became Lutheran.
14: So from a Presbyterian
15: standpoint, it was difficult for the Presbyterian to handle, because Presbyterianism, as you know, always some people have headset. We are the Presbyterians or the Jesuits of the non-Catholic
14: is that scripture in 1 Corinthians that says they're not being on apostasy or seeking to the breeding peaceably. And in the world, the Presbyterians always fall on that side of the equation.
15: For example, the Presbyterian doesn't impact the resolution, but if you want to raise your hands, you can't raise your hands and resolve it. That was actually in the book. So it was a divisive force there that I saw in the Catholic. For example, one was 1977 Charismatic Conference, 50,000 people in the Arrowhead Stadium in Kansas City. About half of them Catholic, there was worship. It was a monument. That's what made me do it. We were living in Kitchener, Waterloo, in Ontario, Canada at the time, and a son was doing a series on prayer and teaching us, and I went to Catholic Church. We went, oh, if you want to go to prayer, we should have Catholic Church. Okay. I heard of a Catholic group that was meeting in a home, charismatic. Okay, I want to see how they handle it. And lo and behold, here were people who were really fresh in the expression of the faith. They were excited about what they were learning. And they had it right. They saw it not as a win-win experience, but as something that enabled them to help build the church back as a new step. So there was another contact with the prophet. And at one point, okay, another denomination visited, and they were quite careful, you know, we learned about the Spirit. Why are you staying in the Catholic Church? And I found myself leaping to where he sent. And spoke, not angrily, but, you know, just look at the beauty that is here. Jesus Christ is so obviously in what is happening to these people. And so he took them. And it was helped the Catholic. So the story goes on. Kevin will tell you a bit about Franciscan University, the first and second experience as well. In the first experience, they wanted me to come and teach there. The letters actually named
14: Stephen Fett.
15: Oh, no, I didn't know that. And Kevin said,
14: you were at all when you were at the Catholic Assembly?
15: I guess you were let him tell that story. Okay, I taught at Franciscan for a year, not when he first went, but in 89-93, better than that. So I took a sabbatical year there. Absolutely loved it, went to Mass daily. As a kid with this nose tattooed on me, never protested, of course. I did a lot of magazine writing, both the New Covenant Magazine, which is a Catholic magazine, worked for them, and I was writing at the same time for Presbyterian Records. At the end of that year, I'd been in search engines starting back in 84, and I had the right to do the religious market, the fund private. So I gave four of these daughters to John Paul II in the Vatican. And the week at the Vatican met with Archbishop and Cardinal Foley. Had a blast, because I was used to the denominational headquarters, and they're a political scene. This is anything but. Foley really is not merely the Pope of the Church. I'm glad that a Pope kind of agreed with him and gave him a red hat. He a marvelous man, and his witness to me and his letters sent him before his time over the years. Absolutely love it. This was amazing stuff. He went back to Sweden in 1992, just Presbyterian. I left the hard thing leaving the Presbyterian Church. I had a very visible job. I was one of the three clerks to General Assembly. I don't know if it's an important job, but very highly visible. And we saw the three streams of the church, the traditionalists, the harsh religion people, and the social action people, jockeying for position of other General Assembly. I was sitting there taking a minute and advising a bit in the church. And the three clerks, we had this feeling, you know, who else is praying that we can somehow bring these streams together and find unity? Unity was my passion. People want to go back and listen to the old tapes of December 29, 1999, and that was what brought me into the church by myself, driving for unity. So we came from 1992 to Sweden, but hoping that our job would open up. In 1992, it did open up, but also something else happened along the way, along the way, kind of thing.
14: Well, I had a much different experience, as you might imagine, because I grew up as the son of a Presbyterian minister, so my job was to sanctify my parents, who were giving them lots of challenges. Yeah. So partially as a result of that, I found myself being approached by my dad. He had read New Covenant Magazine and written for it. He had read an article about Franciscan University, and I was only 16 when I graduated from high school. And he said, that would be wrong if that's a straight bus. So I said, great. And that long weekend, get some time off of school, it could be a lot of fun. And we went down there, and I met some guys in the fraternity. They went out and took me out, and we had a marvelous time, and I decided which was exactly where I wanted to go. So I did exactly that. I enrolled at the age of 16, or of course, at that point, I thought I knew everything. And I proceeded to double major in Green Days, and I got what would you call it, the Lester Fellowship for academic dismissal 3 semesters in. I never doubted the faith, but at the same time, I wanted to kind of hold it at arm's length because I wanted to have some fun. So that's why I thought university in a different country, 7 hours away from mom and dad, was just not a great idea. After failing, that was really probably one of the best experiences that ever happened to me, because I had to get serious about something. So I went back up to Canada, very much to know through the experience, and was fortunate enough, by the grace of God, to get a job with Sony. So I had a tremendous experience and ended up working at Sony for about 3.5 years, and really enjoyed the experience, grew up, gained an appreciation of the world of business. Actually had the audacity at about the age of 21 at this point to talk to the president of the company and say, you know, I think I want your job somewhere along that. And it occurred to me that I really needed to go back to college and finish up my degree.
16: You wanted to finish before you tried to do anything you wanted to do before.
14: That's right. That's right. Exactly.
15: Well, you should qualify for something you might say.
16: That's it.
14: Yeah. Yeah. Part of the story is when you grow up with a father and with a mother, you know my mom, she's a terrific individual. Part of what you are and what you strive for is not just, you know, because of what they tell you, it's because of who they are. So I had a dad who I thought, at least in my early years, knew everything. You know, his undergrad was in history, and he was a minister, and then his doctorate was in business from MIT. Very accomplished guy, and he never really shoved education down my throat, but I always knew that it was very important. So I went back, and the only place on the planet that would touch was Franciscan University, because my grades were so bad from the first time around. So I went back, and I really worked the second time around. And the caveat when they let me back in was that my GPA needed to get up to a 2.0 after the first semester. And I never did the math, but I got a 3.85 my first semester back and just barely pulled it off. So...
15: I would like to report to the world that this GPA failed the county.
14: Yeah, I did. I actually did. Again, it's kind of a funny story, but the guy who flunked me the first time around actually became a mentor to me later in life, and he's now the godfather of one of my kids, one of the accounting staffs at Franciscan U. So it was a tremendous experience, but the second time around, I encountered something that I hadn't really bargained for, and that was that I had to take Catholic theology. And I had to take them and learn the content well enough to pass the course, because otherwise I wasn't going to graduate. So I went to these Catholic theology courses, and there was one in particular that just absolutely rocked my world, and that was I took an ethics course that was a semester-long study on the encyclical Humanae Vitae. Now, think about it. From a Presbyterian standpoint, this is a complete non-issue. You know, it deals with artificial contraception and things like that. I hadn't even considered that it was an important thing at all. In fact, when I first went there, I have to confess, I didn't even know the Catholics had a problem with artificial contraception. So to me, it was completely foreign. But I went to this class, and I started being completely, almost, you know, repulsed by the whole thing. And then there were, as I got into it, there were a number of points where I thought, wow, that's pretty interesting, you know. And then it went from that to, boy, that makes a lot of sense. And finally, by the end of the course, it was almost irrefutable. It made so much sense. So that was, at least for me, the first sort of crack in the wall that got things rolling. Because when I had grown up, I was bounced around to all kinds of different denominations. You know, my best friend was a United Church of Christ minister's son. and that I was exposed to Baptists. I went to a Pentecostal school for a while. I went to a Quaker high school. I saw everything under the sun. And they all had fundamental, you know, areas of opposition to one another. So I thought, okay, nobody really has it all right. But we'll figure it out on the other side. And as long as we're Christian and we're somehow living that faith, that's really what's important. And it was, the, you know, encountering Catholicism was really a very different way of thinking. Because what I was used to was looking at all kinds of different issues and then sort of being the arbiter of truth personally, where I would say, okay, you know, I agree with Presbyterians on this, and I agree with Baptists on this, or I, but it was very much what we call, you know, cafeteria Christianity. What I found was through the conversion process was that it started with birth control, but then it went to, you know, the communion of saints, then it went to Mary, and it went to all these different issues, and it was just one thing after another, where I was challenged with something in the classroom. More often than not, I would call my dad and I would say, hey, what's up with this? You know, give me the background on this. And because of his in-speech in history, he would give me a very balanced perspective. Here's the Protestant understanding. Here's the Catholic understanding. And more often than not, here's why the Catholic understanding makes a lot of sense. So that's when, as I say, in my conversion story, which is in the Christ I first see, as you know, I say that's when I discovered that my dad was a closet Catholic. So from there, it was really just a long sort of a process from sort of what I call an intellectual conversion, going through all of these different courses, to the day that I graduated from Franciscan University. I remember Father Giles, who was a Dominican, came up to me and I said, Father, you know, this is wonderful. I'm finally graduating and I've actually started to come to an appreciation of the Catholic faith. And I had met Scott Hahn through some of my travels and we had listened to a tape, his first tape, Protestant Ministry of the Catholic. And I remember we took this trip someplace and we listened to this tape together. And at the end, my dad turned to me and said, you know, I can't really argue with anything this guy's saying. So I saw Father Giles on my graduation day, and I said, Father, you know, I told him this story, and I said, you know, I've met this guy who, you know, like my dad, he's a Presbyterian minister, but I just met him recently, and he did the darn thing. He handed me a rosary. And I started saying this rosary. And Father Giles just looked at me and said, oh, you're a bother. So I had this very long intellectual conversion. Once I started praying the rosary, I think that was really the spiritual conversion, and it took a matter of weeks where I wanted nothing more than to become Catholic.
17: Mm-hmm. You know, I certainly know that both your wives are Catholic now, but I can't remember where they were in your journey. Did they come in full circle? Did you meet her afterwards? Where was Marg in the process?
18: Marg and I followed exactly the same path. She started Baptist, and I was Baptist. She started attending that church, and that was about the time we met, and I was heading the same direction. We were married in 63, and we were doing the Presbyterian Church in 5,065. So we were together in that. In moving towards the Catholic Church, for her, it was a sense of the real presence of God for me. It was unity. For both, Mary was something of a problem. We not totally made the cultural thing, even that. But we found we moved together. That was the point. And I deliberately held back a bit. And at the meeting of the school in 92, early 93, until God showed that it's the right time. And Kevin Carter actually is what?
14: That's right. My wife Kathy and I actually converted first. And it was very interesting because that ethics course that I took, my future wife was in as well. So my girlfriend at that time, of course, we were passing notes after the class, but we both had to learn. But we both had to learn that material. And what we found was that originally we had both discussed, you know, we were possibly marriage down the road, kids, all that other sort of thing. And we both regarded children as economic liabilities. And so it was quite a transition for us, where we saw not only were we coming around on the issue of artificial contraception, simultaneously our appreciation of the value of children started coming around. So we got married and we started having kids, and in fact we had our first three kids in 2 years and 8 months. And we weren't even Catholic until after the second one. But my wife initially was very reticent about the whole subject. She had gone to Franciscan, she had gone through some of the same experiences, but she was really kind of held back. And in fact, only agreed to go to RCIA with me based on what she thought was going to be her aha moment, where she could save me from the dead church. So she agreed to come, kind of go through the program. And the funny thing is, at the end, come Easter, because we converted Easter of 92, she wanted to become Catholic in 11 years. Mm-hmm. So it was really a beautiful thing. And of course, you know, the punchline on this whole thing is we now have 8 children. And so God really affected us in a very practical way as a result of these new changes. And then my dad and my mom came in the following February.
15: We had been taking the ICIA in parallel. We in Florida, Canada, he in North Wales and Ohio. I was teaching every time I was at the church. I don't know if I really got it.
14: Oh, I thought it was hysterical because, you know,
17: are you sharing the good stuff with him?
15: Pardon?
17: Well, you had that
15: I was not waving the Catholic flag, I assure you. But when I did finally head towards the United States, I told the principal place, if we had escaped together, I told him that I'm going to switch my lines to the most reformed and reforming church in Canada, which happens to be the Catholic Church. And he said, "Keep up,
14: Kyle." You know, I will never forget, after I converted, going up and visiting my parents, who were still living in Toronto at the time, and going to Mass with my dad and finding out that he was going to Mass 6 days a week and then preaching in the Presbyterian Church on Sunday. I just thought that was tremendous.
15: Mm-hmm. It wasn't God's plan for us to come in. It was so appropriate to Sunday. And I mean, it sounds arrogant, but it's not. It's the sense that there's got to be some people who pray for the ministry of the Presbyterian Church. And I felt like I was abandoning the responsibility. That's the ministry.
17: Well, you know, that comes up a lot. Yeah. When I work in the seminary with the master, we both know what we do is help Christ and ministry. If we're already being led to the church, we're not going up on conviction, but we stand beside them. And I will say often that is a struggle, because they may be convinced in their heart to come home to the church, but wait a second. Hasn't God placed me here as a witness to the fullness? And so, I know one guest that had the program, Tom Lees, who was an Anglican, had written a book about why he stayed in the Anglican church, and then he converted to the Catholic church. And it was a real struggle, because you have to discern with that time. Now, after the break, we're going to talk about your work that God has been using the gift for. Before we take a break, I want to ask you a quick question that I hadn't told you I was going to ask. Because this comes up, this is the father and grandfather and father. But you talked about you going through a change in why you wanted to be better in life. And it makes me think about that transition that Thomas Aquinas and we talk about from servile fear to serious. Servile fear, we obey God because we're afraid. I don't want to go to hell. I don't want to get punished. Serious fear is I want to serve Him because I love Him. I want to honor Him. And that's the change that we fathers want to see happen with our boys. We bring them up with a 2x4 and whatever it takes, but we want them to want to do it for us. That's what you were talking about.
14: Yes, that's exactly right. And it's interesting because, as I said, my experience is radically different than my dad's. The one thing that I appreciate about my dad is that he never gave up. So he kept loving me through all of the difficulties that I presented as a teenager. Well, now God's got me back because I now have four teenagers. And it's been a very sad thing for my wife and I, but my oldest son has just recently announced that he's left the church. And what I'm trying to do is to do the exact same thing for him, which is never stop praying for him, loving him, and trying to love him right back into the church. But it has to be his faith. It can't be mine. As I think it was Bert Gezi who said, I love this, it's always stuck with me, he said, God has kids and no grandkids. I thought that was beautiful. But for me, it was catching a sense of the beauty of what's in the church and being able to appreciate that first intellectually and then spiritually. And I of course, pray that my son will see the same thing.
17: Yes, and I know there's a lot in the audience, because you know some others, Catholic families who moan the fact that their children are such the top, brought up in every way in the church, but come now out. But the point of every Journey Home program is that a lot of the guests were Catholics, left the church, or were Christians and left the Christian faith.
15: My definition of love after several decades is that love is persistence in a free choice to pour out self for the benefit of another. If there's no persistence, I'm sure it's not love. So you keep at it, you keep at it, you keep at it. Maybe your words are necessary when you're trying to something. You live the faith, you share them. Keep on. And offer that process to God. That's the view of the day.
17: It's God's time. You know, the whole thing is just look at the grace and ask the Lord to respond. But can you take a break for back a moment? And can we deal after the break with how both these men have used?

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1: Dear friends, the tradition of the Church presents a beautiful way to pray throughout the day. It is known as the Liturgy of the Hour. The Compendium of the Catechism of the Catholic Church describes it as the public and common prayer of the Church. It is composed mainly of psalms, other biblical texts, and readings from the Church Fathers and spiritual masters. The Catechism also calls it the prayer of Christ for his body, the Church. Through the Liturgy of the Hours, the mystery of Christ, which we celebrate in the Eucharist, sanctifies and transforms the whole of each day. This liturgy enables us to praise God in natural intervals from the time of our rising until we sleep at night. I encourage you to seek the Liturgy of the Hours wherever Catholic publications are sold and raise your voice with the Church each day. May God bless you.

0: Welcome back to the Journey Home. Our guests for tonight are father and son, Doug Lowry, Kevin Lowry, and they just shared, summarized the journey. And I appreciate you both talking about father and son, son, father, and father and son, because that's always an issue for us on the journey. You and Mark came in together, and Mary and I came in together. That's not always the truth. People come in. And sometimes the sons don't go with the journey. He jumps you, but that's not always the truth. But another issue that often comes up with people looking at coming home to the Catholic Church, especially when you come from such different backgrounds, so both have a different college and a different understanding of what God does in our life. The question comes up, what am I going to do when I become Catholic? Especially for clergy, sons of a clergy, what are you going to do? Will there be opportunities for me once I come into the church? And I think both of you, all three of us, God has been more than generous, providing ways to serve them. But I think in both your cases, particularly in unique ways, God has used it. Talk to me, thank you.
1: I've followed your ministry over the years, and I really feel for the clergy, their faithfulness, the financial wall by coming into the Catholic Church. I was thrilled. I was qualified. I taught at universities in the past, and I could simply carry on that in the Catholic setting. So in the Presbyterian, through student development, in summer of 92, on spec, whether God might show up, and sure enough, God did show up a year later. The person who hired me, Dr. John Christopher, headed up the business details of that same system. He was urging me to hurry up before the court of the Presbyterian ministers was full at the university. And by the time I actually started teaching there in August of 93, I was Catholic, not one of those yet. So I had 11 and a half delightful additional years. I had 1 year early, 11 and a half more years. They asked me to teach Latin. Oh, okay. My field is actually third world development and international business. That's beside the point. I learned a lot of Latin in the career. So they say that those who can't be a priest, so I taught them. And part of my job, to my sense, was just loving my students, helping them prepare for life. And lo and behold, some of them told me that they learned some Latin out of Latin. I'm very pleased and happy that that happened. I truly enjoyed it. The reason is simple. As a Presbyterian, they look to the ministry to somehow get faith into the students. I couldn't see that. Here at the university, we could change. And I saw the faith in them, and I was simply encouraging their faith and trying to help them apply it to life. And so I was writing an attributor for them. I was talking about all kinds of issues in class. I never knew what class was going to be like. And I learned a great deal. Again, it's a theme of preparation for all of that, not simply the nuts and bolts of marketing.
0: But I want to ask a question. I'm jumping ahead of you a little bit, Kevin, you talk about this. It's a pretty old one. You both have Presbyterian backgrounds, because you have Baptist and Quaker and all that stuff that you have ironically down to in the practice. But what would you say is a significant difference between the way we as Catholics look at marketing versus Presbyterian and Calvinist?
1: Dignity of the human person comes very much into play. And the whole notion of servanthood. So I built what I call servant marketing. And with contrasting that to, I was Wall Street Journal, I was one of my textbooks, literally. So every day, with what's happening out there. And here's what the correction would be for it. And when we landed in our mess, our various messes along the way recently, I'm surprised that they left the letter, because the dignity of the human person was getting trampled upon. Where, there's emphasis on you have a fiduciary duty to make money for your shareholders, and a total focus on that. And all the stakeholders at last. Well, the dignity is for all persons. even Catholic Church to emphasize that they were unborn, and these people were getting quite old. They didn't support all. They didn't keep, by the way, for those who disagree with them. I've done some work recently putting the health bills up on the internet, and I very deliberately did not slant it in the refer to serve God. A major experience in my life, by the way, I learned more theology than I ever learned in school. In the back of the room, I did 7 years, 600, 600 hours a year in the volunteer learning system. And I learned a lot of theology there. And what life is about, it is serving God. Life is about giving God. And what that really drilled into me is when we arrived at an ambulance team, I didn't check the person's political persuasion. I was there to serve.
0: And oh, the apocalypse.
1: Exactly. No biopsy of the apocalypse. And I learned so much from that experience. And I am so deeply thankful for
0: that. And there you are. I mean, you're in the final field now. Let's do that. I remember going to Franciscan University. And one of the first things that they did was they put me through the aptitude test. So I sat down and took this long test, and lo and behold, I rated very high for the ministry or business. So you can imagine what I picked. I ran as quickly as I could towards business. But it worked out very nicely. I got into accounting, as I said, at that Franciscan week. I became a CPA after that. And it was really interesting because I got to have a very broad array of experiences in the business world with all kinds of different businesses and met lots of very dynamic people of all stripes and persuasions. But found that the skills that were picked up through that were very useful. And one of the things that had a profound influence on me was my dad had run across a book called Practicing the Presence of God by Brother Lawrence. And I had heard about sort of this spirituality about everything that we do for out of love for God. And I had heard that for a long time. And very early after my conversion to Catholicism, I was introduced to Opus Dei. And I, to this day, I have a tremendous admiration for the spirituality of Opus Dei because, in my small mind, it really was directly correlated with practicing the presence of God because there's so much of an emphasis put on sanctifying your work. So all of a sudden, living out the faith, the goal was really faithfulness. And I didn't have to go into the ministry to accomplish that. I could do it just through, as Mother Teresa said, being the way you planted. I had a wife and I had children that I needed to provide for. I needed a job and I needed to do the best that I could with that. And yet I could love and serve the Lord every single day. So that persists to this day.
2: I was thinking about when you were describing earlier your experience growing up, or you went to the Baptist school, or the Pentecostal school, or the Quaker school, and as you kind of decided which of these Presbyterian, which of these schools, in the end, it was you trying to decide which was
0: right.
2: And I'm thinking that at any given moment, each of us only has the data that we receive, either through our eyes, or our ears, or our fingers, that's it. Right? We have a conscience that's in place for it, but let's say the Baptist is a better speaker, more lovingly convincing. And that Quaker, that particular Quaker, stuttered or whatever, and couldn't get it across. So that's going to influence what you see. So when you're trying to figure out from a marketing perspective, what's the ethics and the value of how to live your business, how to handle your money, there we are with all these voices in the world. And how do you decide? I mean, you're thinking, the church has a key element in it. And it's not just trying to figure out if it is. You begin with the trustworthy voice, and from there you decide how to move out. And there, you're teaching it from the pulpit in the classroom, and then there you are living it in a big business.
0: Yeah, it's interesting because, again, it goes to that way of thinking. It's almost a way, I don't remember a lot of the technical things that I learned at Franciscan University. The value to me was learning a way of thinking. that I then use to approach business situations. And it really does center on the business of becoming a person. Now, that doesn't mean that you never make hard decisions, that you never fire somebody, for example, or that you never, go through difficulties and have to discipline folks or anything like that. But there's just a difference in the way that you approach it that I would like to think, if it's properly done, helps to sanctify what you're doing and has a profound influence, I would like to think, on the outcome.
2: Another thing that we shared from our background with Presbyterian Catholics is the idea of servant leadership. We talked about, we still believe that as Catholics. How about talking about that even more so from a Catholic perspective, how that's another key element of understanding business and marketing? Because I even think, when I think about you, I know you're committed to servant leadership, but how do you be a servant leader in the midst of a culture that doesn't believe in servant leadership?
0: Well, and I'll tell you, I work for a large company. My particular division has about 200 people. And the way that I look at it, I am really there to equip each of them for success. Now, of course, I don't do it perfectly. Just because I'm Catholic and I have this way of thinking doesn't mean that my execution is always good. But nonetheless, there's at least a striving for doing the right thing for all of those people and trying to set them up for success. But it's interesting also how there are things that the faith does for you in a very practical way. Again, that you wouldn't normally think of. But for example, we've all run into difficulties with relationships in the workplace. And the workplace is a wonderful place to exercise your faith because there's all these different challenges and obstacles that you come across every day. There was a guy I remember years ago who was an audit client of mine. I went out with as part of a team for my CPA firm, and we were there to audit this company. There was a controller of the company who was a jerk. He was obnoxious. He and I just didn't see eye to eye from day one. And what was fascinating to me was at the end of that job, I got the worst evaluation I've ever gotten in my career from a guy who has been since a mentor to me and who I've tremendously trusted. It's one of the best lessons that I've ever learned. And the interesting thing and the faith aspect of this was, after receiving that evaluation, I resolved to pray for this guy, even though every piece of me just didn't like it. And I started praying for him regularly. And I started praying for this guy, and it was interesting because over the next 18 months, our relationship did a 180. And what did it, and this is another fascinating element to me, but what did it was difficult. It was hardship. It was the fact that we got into the next year's audit and everything kind of blew up. It was a bad year. They had all kinds of crazy stuff going on. And this guy and I had to work very closely together. And through all of these difficulties, we actually came to a mutual respect. And whereas he didn't, jump up and down and embrace the faith or anything at the end of the project, we really came out of that with a solid friendship and with the relationship being healed. And as I look at how my faith facilitates my work, I look at it now, and it's in some ways very simple. I look at the Eucharist, and I see it's a sacrament of strength. And sometimes what I just feel like, I just can't go on, and I've got a million and one things on my mind.

0: question.
1: You know that you need a person, and that's what they tell.
0: That's right. And you know, the other one that's been, in my view, very underestimated is marriage, which is a sacrament. Now, my wife, of course, definitely every now and again will say, well, you know, the Holy Spirit speaks through your wife. And I'll laugh, but more often than not, she's right. In so many ways, she ministers to me. And it's a wonderful thing, because we've always got those sacraments, which are something, again, I didn't even know what the word meant prior to going to St. Christine University.
1: Gracie, what that means.
0: Absolutely.
1: I want to make sure, because we've got so much to do this, I want to make sure that we, I want to talk also, the book a little bit, because you are really doing a neat thing with your computer. And I think that you had mentioned earlier search engine in passing, and I'm thinking of people out there going, what are you talking about? Search engine, a steam engine with a light on the front. What is the search engine, and I think of how does that serve our lady?
2: I started computer programming in 1964. They had just moved from the unit record, the old punch card. Actually, punch cards were still being used.
1: That's what I learned in 70s.
2: And I was programming on IBM 1440, which is a small IBM 1401, which is the ultimate machine. My 1440 had somebody made a guess, 8,000 characters, no, 94,096 characters, and that was all in memory. So I've been messing with computers over the years. In 1984, I discovered one of the Holy Spirit is calling the blessed dimension, and that is the computer IP lecture. I was led into this field, and for months I was, each night I showered, I'd scribble, or I'd writing in the dark and trying not to wake up my wife. I was given ideas on how to build a search engine. And it became kind of, and it was commercial. The company was Dr. Cecil. I started in 84, in early 85, we hired the chemical engineers who implemented it. And it was, all the companies that started research, began to get it underway in 1985. All of the companies disappeared. The CD-ROM drives were a big problem, and educating people into the CD-ROM drives cost all the $1,500 each back then, and they were one-time fees. So it was, and you're having to educate people, we can take all the address of every house in Canada and its phone number and demographics of that street and put it on one single cell branch of plastic, and you can do that. People couldn't. We had to get an input, and that was a natural process. Out of that process, I got the religious rights, and so I was selling computerized Bibles literally all over the world, and that's what got me the audience that started Paul and chance to give me the four of my computerized Bibles. I kept on, I kept that up, selling the Bibles even while I was teaching. At Transition High, I had to give it up. I had too much work to do with my students. But I kept on thinking about it, and about the whole process of creating high school. And I was watching my students and their frustrations with using the early internet search engines, and their frustrations until they'd not gone away. When you try to find something, we told the 50 million hits. Well, I didn't really want 50 million, and I said the 50 million just fine. And people wanted to do it. In 2000, I was given a set of ideas, which slowly expanded out. I was able to show it to a class in 2003, as we were talking about computer studies and things like that. And they were all excited about my little search engine. I kept it back part-time until I retired. I retired 5 years ago. I did 4 years part-time, 5 years full-time, all as a volunteer. I've not heard a guy in other words, but I hope we will. And we're trying, we've got a colleague, kind of John Scott, trying to set up a marketing firm so we can move this out. Because we do rather neat electronic books right now. Half the size and far better. I'm not a competitive person. Non-meaningful search. That's really interesting. And we use

0: simple notion when people talk to him that they get to write together. And if you put a word here and a word four paragraphs away, that's what those words aren't related. Those words are closely related. Now, this proximity search is unwanted, connected, but when you do it to large categories of search, it takes too much emotion to do this. I was given a gift of an approach which has patented which makes that problem. So that I can, through my software, know exactly how close words are, and I simply take where are the fewest intervening words, that's your first step. And I rank it down, so the ones that are more spread out, so we got the most meaningful ones tend to come right to the top of our head. This is all God's gift. And the process has been twofold. It has been a giving of myself to God at every step. And it's been taking the ideas that I'm given, and I put them in C++ code. And I've done, I measured it a year and a half ago, it seemed to be 75,000 lines of code. Is it that I'm slow? Is it that I'm trying to bite off something that other 25,000 people do? Literally 25,000. You can get in there. It's a slow process. The objective. Yes, make money. Figure out tuition for a good university. Yes, we want to make some money. But for the Catholic side of it, here's my ambition. To take all the Catholic documentation from 30 years, 20 years later, and make it accessible. And I'd love to be able to see if you can, although service costs money. And if people take this project seriously, it doesn't need a lot of service. I hope to get other people involved with us who'd like to be part of this. And I'd love this. Right now, there's some C++ program if you're looking for some volunteers.
1: Right now, though, they if they went to the internet, it's happier. And this is what I think audiences, things like this, are just amazing for them. Because for evangelization, for personal spiritual growth, for sharing with someone next door that doesn't understand what the topic is really teaches. 150 years ago, you had to go find a book, maybe it's in a library, maybe it's in a bookstore. Now it's like a single thing. And so what can they access now?
0: All of Vatican II, all of John Paul's encyclicals, a very rough copy of the early church fathers. I would love to help them get a better early church fathers, because in fact, so many, I watched the program.
1: Well, so many people are living over there, because certainly if you go to Vatican website, you can get all the six documents, you can get Vatican II, the early church fathers, mm-hmm. right there. What's unique about finding it for your audience?
0: Thanks to your name. The current name is Mark MRTX. My full name is Mark MRTX, which is the Hebrew word for Tahira.
1: Yes, thank you.
0: If we go to Catholic, they will see these documents, and let's say you put in, and that they may be one. There's which documents it appears in, and how far apart. As of this moment, I live with a 3.2 million word limit. I think that we can take this, I hope this year, to 13.4 billion words, and aiming for the next level, 56 billion. I've got the entire design that's there, and the network is simply the hours. And I'm putting in the hours, but whether I'm slow or I'm doing the same thing, it's a long, long process. So we have a lot that we could take more, but my real dream is to pass it, to load out all the documentation, all the good books.
1: Really,
0: like Brother Lawrence, he said, of course.
1: Okay.
0: She protested and he said, of course. You can't do that. You protested.
2: But it allows people to get at meaning very quickly.
1: Yeah.
2: So if they have particular questions, it's just easier to find stuff based on the fact that the search system is one that's really been developed jointly with the whole system.
1: Because one of the problems gone from, information is something hard to get. It's so much information.
2: Right.
1: The devil laughs. So
0: bring it in. Focus this in. That is what I want. If major search engines in two areas, they search too much at once, and they'll hear something 50,000 words about the two regions, and they also give you what you didn't ask for. if they really exist, they're ambiguous whether it actually is or not. I am in rigorous sense. Here's it to get lasted, and this is what you get.
1: So if you realize the truth, and if you stop your life, the Lord will give you opportunity to do it. Thank you both. God bless you both for joining me. Thank you, many home. And all of you at home, thank you so much. Always been a pleasure to be with you. Look forward to being with you next week. Just listen to their models and speak to

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7: I'm Chris Jonas, and Chris is for the Gospel, and this is your Gospel Snack. Today, I want to remind you of something simple, but deeply true. We are enough for God. In Jeremiah 31:3, God says, I have loved you with an everlasting love. Everlasting. And that means His love doesn't just start and stop. It doesn't depend on how well you're doing, and it doesn't weaken when you struggle. We live in a world that constantly tells us that we need to be more. More successful, more productive, more impressive. But God isn't waiting for a better version of us. He loves you as you are, right now, in this moment. And maybe you're listening today and you're feeling unseen, worn down, like you're not measuring up. Hear this. God's love for you is steady. It's not fragile. It's not conditional. You do not have to earn it. And if you're listening and life's going pretty well, this is for you too. Because even on our best days, we can forget that our worth doesn't come from what we accomplish. It comes from who we belong to. So folks, the Bible, it isn't just an old book of stories. It's God speaking into your life today. And today He's saying, I have loved you with an everlasting love. Let that settle into your heart. Let it shape how you see yourself. Love yourself the way God already loves you. Hey, this has been your Gospel Snack with Chris. Until next time, keep exploring the Word and letting its truth shape your life. I'll be praying for you. Please pray for me. And may God's peace be with you.
8: This is Franciscan Media's Saint of the Day for June 14th. Today we celebrate St. Albert Chmielowski. Today's saint chose to leave the world of art, literature, and theater in order to serve Christ. In doing so, he became a model and hero to many, including a young Polish priest who would later become a pope. Albert was born into a wealthy Polish family in 1845. During the 1864 revolt against Tsar Alexander III, he suffered severe wounds that required the amputation of his left leg. After studying painting in Warsaw, Munich, and Paris, he returned home and became a secular Franciscan. In 1888, he founded the Brothers of the Third Order of St. Francis, Servants to the Poor. Albert and his brothers worked primarily with the homeless, depending completely on alms while serving the needy regardless of age, religion, or politics. Later, a community of Albertine sisters also was established. Albert died in 1916. In 1989, Pope John Paul II canonized Brother Albert, calling him a real spiritual support and example in his own life. As a young priest, Harold Wojtyła had written a play about Brother Albert's life entitled The Brother of Our God. There's more about the saints along with inspiration and Catholic resources at our website, saintoftheday.org. From Franciscan Media, this has been Saint of the Day.
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0: you, your lungs, your compassion, and to the only place of all, to praise God in the same world by the Spirit and the most in life, this man. And God lives in the what a wonderful thing is our church. This whole network is built on God. The essence of evangelization is to tell everybody Jesus does Jesus. We are all called to be great saints. Don't miss the opportunity. We're back tonight, and I'm so surprised that everybody, at least many, liked our little bedtime story, which we're going to continue this evening. So people have called and written and said, what happened after man misbehaved? I said that to the sisters, and the sister said, tell them, he was downhill. The animals did pretty good, but man, even the little ones believe that. Anyway, before we begin our little story, I have a little business to do. There is this magazine called Time, and there's an article here about EWTN. And it might seem a page, though, a very much page. It's called, I think, the most blasphemous thing I could would ever believe to have. And the reason I'm going to show you tonight is I want you and everybody else to know what there is. Because when people publish that this type of thing should be encouraged, then God has to change. Because really, when our Christendom has gotten to its lowest end, it is bad enough to pick on people and find the people. But how bad can we get? How proud and arrogant can we be? And how blasphemous can we be when we do something like this and then advertise it and talk about it as if it was a very wonderful thing? What I'm going to show you, you won't believe. I hope you won't believe. And we're going to say a little after reparation before I begin the rest of the session. Here is a picture of our dear Lord. Can you all see this? A crucifix in a bottle of urine. Did you hear that answer? A crucifix in a bottle of urine. And they call this art. If the Father does not destroy and bring us down here, until we get to a point where we're on our knees trying to help, I will be very surprised. I want you to feel bad about this. I want you to write to him and say, how dare you put the God and the Savior I worship and adore, put a picture of that in a bottle of milk. Do you know what to do? The title I cannot even tell you on the way. The title of this picture. Because it's so good. I just want to say, oh, that is We need to pray to kind everything we dedicate to care not for us or anybody else. We need to pray for the person who painted or created this monstrosity, this last and this monstrosity. We need to pray for them with all God's eyes to them too. And we are so grateful to bring this prayer in my humble opinion, as my Lord was trying to say. They need a lot of prayer. And those Christians who see this and say nothing also need a lot of prayer. Lord God, we live in an earth, on an earth that has forgotten this, in many ways have turned to other gods. The God of ambition, the God of pleasure, the God of money, the God of personal glory, the God of self. We have lost our way. Without mercy from us, look not upon this blasphemous picture. And though we need thy divine justice, have mercy on us. Have mercy on those who sinned us and those who created us. And give them light, wisdom. And give all of us that understanding that we may reach in our hearts. That as we and all who died to sin comes to us, we show that sin. For mercy to him, the Lord will be thy friend in us. Mine, Jesus, Mary, Mother of God, pray for us sinners, now at thy death, amen. Jesus, in the name of Jesus, pray for us. Amen. Well, tonight, with that out of the way, I finally found what I was looking for 2 weeks ago. Remember, I came here to talk about this American woman, couldn't find her anywhere, talk about something else. Tonight I got the smart, and I said, I'll look at for it before I go down there, which I did. This event in our dear Lord's life is going over report. The scripture isn't something you can read and then put aside. Scripture is something you've got to digest and read over and over and over. And so we're going to go over some of this. See if you can see yourself. You do that? Well, Hunt Way became to a Samaritan town called Sychar, where the land of Jacob gave to the town person. Joseph Wells is there. But this is a bit. Jesus fired by the Spirit. Do you know that our God loved us so much? He wanted to feel what we feel with us. I would never willfully want to feel tired, would you? Huh? Anybody want to feel tired? Do you ever go to bed at night so tired you feel like you're going to just go to the mattress? Huh? I mean, you can't even feel you're so tired. If I just had unbelievable energy, I would never will to be tired. But see, the Lord loves you so much that he said, no, I want to be down there and feel what they feel. Well, he was tired. And he said, straight down by the well. You used to do that. I used to do that when I was a kid. I think I was born tired. I don't remember a day in my life I wasn't tired. Watch me get a lot of birds in the mail. But anyway, did you ever sit and lean against the wall and just slide all the way down? Huh? You ever do that? Should do that. Now that's just a great height. Well, it was the sixth hour and a Samaritan woman came to draw water. Now, a Samaritan, no woman would draw a water in her bucket. But they did, they did at night. She had a lot of problems. She didn't want to be with the other women. So Jesus said to her, give me some drink. Well, this woman was surprised. And she said, what? You're a Jew? And you ask me, a Samaritan, for a drink? Well, she wondered whether it was possible they had to get some food. That's what makes me think they were part Italian or part. Only Italians in the presence of God himself would think of food. Nobody else would think of food in the presence. Anybody else would sit there like Mary did and just want to absorb the Lord, but not the apostles. No way. They want the food. Well, anyway, Jesus said, if you only knew what God is asking, and here it is, the question that you need to do, you would have been the one to ask, and he would have given you a message. You know, my friend, that this happened a lot today, huh? Do you really know that God is asking us in the worship? Do you know that my husband is to me, and God was certainly ready at 11 morning after I left there, the great and singing on my back in his car. But God now knew that I had received the heart of the Father. I received the heart of the Father. I received his body, his blood, his soul. And with the energy. How is me? I'm working for my life. He holds on. He's going to be expected. So then Jesus could say to you and me, if you only knew what God is asking. And he really said, I'm going to be good. If you well, this woman is not in the mood for spirituality. You know a lot of people not in the mood for spirituality. Huh? Talk about Jesus and they're suddenly extremely busy. They're back. And so she changes the subject. She said, you have no bucket, sir. Now, you think she would have said, living water? Well, what is that living water business? She was thinking like that in the pocket here. And the well is very deep. How could you get this vision of water? You know, my friend, you missed the point. Did you ever wonder, do you ever see signs in God? I just read today that if it's hot in Europe, it's 8 years, 100 years, 100 years, I never had my mind stuffed so much stuff in my life. You notice how they talk to you when it's stuffed? How are you, buddy? Oh, you see? Feels a little bumpy in there. Anyway, I think we don't get the time. We don't get the time. It's just further if it's still alive. You get the point of this endless and vastness and the fifth stage of an extensive market view. So you get the point that this is what the world is saying to heart, and that people should be allowed to have the most gross art in the world in the Torah. If you went to someone's house for dinner, and they gave you the option of the fabric on the plate, what would you do? Well, you'd either take the little mushroom, or you just walk out. It's the greatest issue. The fabric is good for you all day. Surprised that this woman missed the point. Jesus said, whoever drinks this water will be thirsty. That anyone who drinks the water I shall give them nothing. Now, you can tell he's speaking about something entirely different from H2O. Well, he said the water I will give will turn into a spring inside of him, welling up to eternal life. You see, that's what happens to you when you go to Mars and you receive the gift. Should well up into you and onto your neighbor. Your neighbor should drink from the presence of God in you. Well, what does a woman say? Sure. Give me some of that water and I won't have to get thirsty and come to this well again and draw water. What was she thinking? All the women that were gossiping about it. She thought, I got this super thing. Give it to me, and I wanted to come to this place. You know, blindness is unbelievable, isn't it? You say one thing, and they get something entirely different out of it. You ever talk to somebody like that, huh? And they look at you like, what'd you say? It's clear to you. It's clear to you there is a God. You're going to have to die one day. You're going to have to be judged. Don't get it? So, the Lord began to realize that this woman is going to be around the world. So he says, and he says, go call your husband. And come back here. Well, now the woman is stuck. He said, I have no husband. You notice suddenly she gets honest? You notice that? And Jesus said, oh, you're right. To say, I have no husband. For although you have had a five, or she knocks him down. The one you have now, that's number six coming up, is not your husband. Ooh. that we've been married 5 times. I didn't want to know what happened to this poor man. And the man she's living with sounds like today, you know? What did she say? Well, she gets a real smart out. She says, oh, I see that. I thought now it's time to change the subject entirely. Let's forget this husband business and who I'm living with. Let's just change the subject. If she changes the subject to religion, what else? Our father's worship on this mountain, what are you to do with her 6 months or 5 months? And you say religion is the place to worship. You know, did you ever have a son who really is a man? When you try to find it, and it changes you. Oh, I heard you're going on those protests. You didn't hear me, sweetheart. You're living in the past. Oh, when are you leaving? You didn't hear me. I said, you're living on a bus. You know, they say Florida is a great place to vacation. But this is a good lesson for all of us, because the Lord keeps us. He said, believe me, when the hour is coming, when we will worship the Father, neither on this mountain nor on this mountain. We worship it, you know what? We worship what we see. So salvation the hour will come and appear. When two worshipers will worship the Father in spirit and truth, what's the kind of worship the Father wants? So that is spirit. Those who worship must worship spirit. What does that mean to you? What it means is that you and I must have ears for the truth. You can soften it, you can cut it in half, you have to accept the Spirit of truth. And then, the Spirit of God within must be forced in all the virtues and love and peace and joy and compassion. And that's how we prove we are children of God. Now, here she goes again. What a woman, huh? The Eternal Dodgers. Oh, that's a baseball club, isn't it? Dodgers? Are they still in existence? Okay? Are they? Huh? They are? They're not on strike anymore? Well, she said, I know that the Messiah, that is, the Christ, is coming. And when he comes, we'll start everything. And when it just becomes so awesome, are you sitting about this? Jesus never called any of the apostles or any disciples he was the Lord. He said to them, who do men say that I am? They were something. One said, Enoch. Elias or John the Baptist come back to life. You made it for their theology. And what did Jesus say to this poor apostle? I who am speaking to you, I am. This is your first reason to help. Oh, Peter? Or the apostles? Would he come back to them? Or John the Baptist? all your Bible scholars and keep telling all these poor people that Jesus never knew who he was. Please, please. Especially poor John. Verse 26. I am he. At this point, the disciples returned with all their food. I've always wondered what they had. Kosher meat, pickles, bread, the multiples. I bet they had all that good stuff. Now, none of the apostles were brave enough to say, what do you want from her? Or why are you talking to her? Well, the woman, what did she do? She was so excited. She put down her jar, her water jar, and hurried back to the town to tell the people, come and see a man who has told you everything I've ever heard. I wonder if he replied, once she began to make decisions, she could die every time. She could die for human respect at 50 years old men with her water jug. She could die for judge and she could die for water. And the first thing she wanted to do is go tell everybody. You and I are like this. We are the God. We have the whole truth. We're like the man with a talent that buried it. We don't want him to bother with anybody. We don't want to tell everybody. We love telling everybody. Tell everybody about that. We love you. You gotta tell your neighbor, you gotta tell somebody. That's what she did. She became an evangelist. And the people came. All these poor apostles. All these people of truth. It never dawned. They wouldn't think they'd be able to see and say, ah, do you know this is a God converted? Wow. What do they say? You see all these people running towards it, what do they say? Rabbi, here, have supper to you. And Jesus cries, you know, he says, I have food to eat, but you do not know. I bet you asked that question long ago. You see anything here? Nope. John? I don't see anything. When I get to heaven, I'm going to look in the door before and that way, and see if any of the apostles are there. And I'm going to hide behind Jesus. Okay? So the disciples asked one of them, yeah, maybe. Did someone bring him food? Yeah, I'm going to have to end there. We're maybe too simple. We've got to take a few calls before our big talk starts. Hello? Where are you from? Oh, I wonder, what is your question?
1: In attending church alone, is it possible to learn everything I should need to know, or would you recommend attending a CIA session?
0: How can I be honest about this? It all depends on what RCIA, whatever it's called, is some of them, I think, people are even Orthodox. They don't teach the truth. They don't teach, well, not all of them, but so many of them don't teach the truth about the Eucharist. So we've had some people, they've been members of the church, and they knew what they were hearing was wrong. I would get some good books. If you can, from the fathers of the early church, and read the scriptures, read the encyclicals, and most of all, read the catechism. Anybody can understand the church. And I would do that, and walk through the church. Do we have another call? Hello? Where are you from? And what is your question?
2: 5 years ago, I was living with a lady. I lived with that person for 5 years. And it took me a year of praying to divine mercy, to Our Lady and the Holy Spirit to get out of the situation.
0: Right.
2: And I went back to church and communion and confession. But yet now I still feel too peaceful those days. And feel that how can I possibly make enough preparation to amend for all that I did?
0: Well, see, don't worry about what you did. That's a fear. We need to be careful. We don't have a guilt. It's not a good thing. Guilt is good sometimes because it's kind of part of our conscience. But that kind of guilt, you should put away. You have been forgiven by God Himself your confession. He must forgive Himself. You take all the great sinners, Saint Augustine, supposedly did everything you can think of. A lot more than you did. And we call him Saint Augustine. And then he had a total change. A total change. He was too late, have I known thee? Too late, have I loved thee? I'm sure he was conscious of his sinner condition and his past, but it only served his humility. You do the same. Let your past feed your humility. Lord, I am not worthy. Can you imagine Mary Magdalene? A high-class prophet. She would be pretty high-class to take a year's wages of perfume in an alabaster jar. You know what a whole year's wages of denarii a day? 360 denarii, that would be about $10,000. Pretty much perfume. But as the truth is teaching, all people think of is gratitude and love. The enemy will try to bring you back and convince you that you're not worthy and that it's too late. Don't take it. Run for a lady. Run for a lady.

0: 才去听一个白开水喝，我其实不太爱喝水，而且吃了不能喝水，男朋友会来的。If I were, if I had that gift, I'm glad I don't. A positive, I'm telling everybody exactly what they did their entire life. How many people would go around and say, you know what, I'm telling you everything I did my whole life? You wouldn't say that, you people, but that. Be bad enough I knew what you did. So you...It's okay, you know. Just, you know, if you never do that anymore, God bless you. Okay, because I can't understand it's not the way to do it. Okay, so they have another call. Hello? Hi. So this is Charlotte. You're a little, I'm hard to understand. Where are you from?
1: This is from Virginia.
0: And what is your question?
1: Is it a sin to make the dollar for 14 years?
0: Is it what?
1: A sin to make the dollar for 14 years?
0: It's a big sin, huh? It's all fornication. You cannot live 9 months without it. The ministers of truth say it's okay, but it's not.I know life can go longer sometimes. And I know it's hard. It's just hard. I have myself. All these people have their classes. You got to. No, not this. If you're living with anyone for a couple years, you have to stop it right now. Right?Because you're saying it's God's what it's good. That's it. And you're giving them your eternity of this good. Your eternity of this good. Your eternity of this good. And you could learn from the text. Just get out of it. Jesus is not Mary is not.It is his gift, and all you people out there living with anybody, if anybody tell you it's okay, they're lying. They have no love for you. Because if they loved you, they would tell you it's okay. And what should you do? You have to leave this thing. If you're dependent upon him, try to get back. And try to get on your own.This is what we're doing. Wait a minute. We have another call. Hello?
2: Hello, Mom.
0: Oh, wait a minute. They're the woman. Please go to confession. Go to confession. And then try to find yourself again. Okay. Hello?
2: Hello, Mom.
0: Where are you from?
2: Florida, Wisconsin.
0: And what is your question?
2: First off, I'd like to say thank you and God bless you and the best in the ministry.But, Father, a month and a half ago, my nephew died. He was 18. He had two older brothers, which were 19. My sister and brother-in-law are mourning, as we all are. But they come up with questions. Like,
0: what did he die of?
2: He was in a car accident. And his name was Jonathan, and especially his brothers, one of them is my godson. And they're saying, well, will we see Jonathan as, you know, how will we see him? Will we see him like the last time we see him? How will he know us? They want to be reunited, you know, assured that they'll be reunited.
0: Well, let me say that God permits many terrible things to happen. who doesn't ordain that people are drunk and they take somebody and kill them or whatever way it happens. But he does commit them. He can be sure of one thing when we deal with God. He takes us off at that time when they're destitute. We will never know why. We will know that in heaven. But if your parents and you and the family were just given to Jesus, like Abraham took one of his son to the Lord. Say, Lord, my son is a victim of somebody else's mistake. Just as your son is a victim of many people's great mistakes. Then give it to the Lord. That's number one. Did you see any pictures?
3: Yes.
0: Ideas now? Well, he'll be glorified. He'll be glorified. You know, there's no, how do I say this? You know, and on earth, everybody, like, a beautiful face, a mediocre face, a good-looking face, an ugly face, a skinny face, a fat face. We got all these kind of faces. And heaven, we shall be glorified. And each day will have its own beauty. Its own beauty. So unique that you and you will be unlike any other. Do you recognize it? Oh, yes. Yes, right. Yes, right. Do you want it? In heaven, we will know many people we always know. Right? And we'll pray for this church, the bad nation, every day, many times a day, many times a day. I say a tiny little thing. Jesus and Mary, I want you to save the soul of those who die suddenly or on the survivor's day. Your nephew is a minister. So you know that our names here pray for everybody. Those that are sick and die, those who die suddenly, those that are ill. All of you, we pray for you before I get old. Holy Spirit, that there was a word. So be at peace, all of you. One day we shall know all the wise men. And then what we remain. So we shall all keep our faith in God. And then we shall see only the light from way back. Well now, children, all of you, and those that are here and those that are out there, last week we spoke about the beginning, when God was all by himself, and how he began to create. And he created all kinds of plants, the stars and the moon. And then he created animals. I told you I made this stuff. Then he decided, after he made the angels, that's the very beginning of the world. You know, children, that on the earthly side, he already picked off the seed. You know, now before he even made the blade of grass, or a tree, or an

0: that one for you.
1: Did you do it?
0: Yeah. There's a little boy and a little girl going to be born tomorrow at 8 o'clock. You guys, the boy and you guys, the girl. Go to your chapel. That's what happened to this. But now you're interested in what's happening. So the man is going to do it. Well, this is made by the dirt of the earth. You know, one time in the gospel, the dear Lord, he was a blind man. And he was born without eyeballs. He had no eyeballs. And the Lord touched him here, and he stood up. And he looked like a man's face. And he couldn't even make it. And then he said, "Go now." And the man washed all his dirt in the mud. And he opened his eyes. And he could see. Well, that's what happened to Adam. He formed him out of the dirt. He formed a man. And the Lord said to the Father, "Father, he doesn't know. What will he do?" And the Father said, "I will breathe into him, and then he shall walk." So the Father went, and sat down, eyes open, and the hand went out, and the hand went up here, and the Father touched, and he went, "Oh, oh, that was an awesome moment." And that's how God began creation. Adam was a very handsome man. And he had all kinds of fun. Because the Lord said to him, "Adam, I want your name all over the air." This means a lot. Oh. Oh, you don't be afraid. Will hurt you. And the lion came up and just lay down on Adam. And he said, "What's your name?" He said, "Oh, I think it's Mary." He looked and he said, "Lion." "Oh, okay." Then he walked through the woods and there the fear of the and spot right and left. And he said, "Oh, what are you going to call him?" "Don't you think God was going to let Adam call on the animals of earth? If I created him, I want to call him a man." "God's generous." "Yeah, I think you're him out of generous, huh?" "So what are you going to call that?" "I hope it's me." "We'll call him here." "Second." And suddenly, out of the chunk, came this bong, bong, bong, bong. And Adam looked up and we were scared to death. And he said, "Shiver." And God said, "Ah, don't shiver. Look. Adam is dead. He never saw anything so big." And this big animal, this big one, fat and wide,

to burn 80 times. Right. And God said, what are you going to name him? And the elephant had big cubs like, and he got some water and he went all over Adam. Adam shook his head. And the elephant pulled out his trunk. And there was this big mouth. And Adam looked himself. And the father said, elephant? Yeah, they said, elephant. And the father said, so be it. Elephant. Well, Adam went around with all the animals and the birds and the bees. He was not smart. But the father would come and walk with him in the twilight. And just before the sun came down, Adam and God would walk together in the cool of the night. And so one night, God came and walked with Adam. And God said, are you happy? And he said, oh, yes, I'm happy. But there's something left. Well, let me think. And so the Trinity had a little movie. And they said to each other, what shall we do with Adam? He's lonely. And they decided they would create a roof man. So they said, how should we do that? He said, well, we shall put Adam to sleep. And then we shall take a mummy about. And around us, we shall see it. So Adam does that. I really wish that. Out of it. Out of it, out of it. All of a sudden, the Lord took a rib. He lifted it with the grain. And from it came a beautiful rib. Oh, she was good. She had long hair. And then Adam woke up. And the same time to walk with God. And so Adam went to meet him. And then he saw three people. And he stopped and he said, oh, who's that? And God said to Adam, here is your companion. She is woman. This is life of God's truth. Yes, we got to go again. God bless you. See you tomorrow. Bye.

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7: Law is the inner direction of our lives. For man, the will of God is not a foreign force of external origin, but the actual orientation of his own being. So we should learn anew to be grateful that in the Word of God, the will of God, and the meaning of our own existence have been communicated to us. God's presence in the Word and his presence in the Eucharist belong together, inseparably. The Eucharistic Lord is himself the living Word. Only if we are living in the sphere of God's Word can we properly comprehend and properly receive the gift of the Eucharist. The law became a burden the moment it was no longer being lived out from within, but was broken down into a series of obligations, external in their origin and in their nature. Thus the law tells us emphatically, the true law of God is not an external matter. It dwells within us. It is the inner direction of our lives, which is brought into being and established by the will of God. It speaks to us in our conscience. The conscience is the inner aspect of the Lord's presence, which alone can render us capable of receiving the Eucharistic presence. Faith in Christ simply renders the inmost part of our being, our conscience, once more articulate.
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0: Michael Hagen, and Miracle Hunter. This is the month of the Sacred Heart, and our nation will be consecrated to the Sacred Heart by the bishops, and that's a big event happening for the 250th anniversary of our nation during the consecration here in June. It's a perfect time to learn about a penny film built as a French blockbuster, as a highly successful film in France, and now it's come across the Atlantic. And we'll be making its U.S. theatrical release on June 9th through 11th and 14th. And we'll be interviewing the producers and directors of that program in just a little bit. And we'll also be talking with Teresa Tamia, the only here from her EWTN radio show, as well as numerous books and focus on Italy. And we've got the second part of her crime book called Italy's Crimes and Wonders. Our focus on St. Francis of Assisi. We look forward to talking with Teresa in just a moment. Check out my series, The Month of Saints, that lasts every week on EWTN. On this Tuesday, June 16th, the episode on Sister Mary de Mandat Grasse's remains, and this is the last set of it all. It's the fascinating story of Sister Mary de Mandat Grasse, and we follow her extraordinary efforts to locate the House of Mary, Mother of Jesus, as she travels to Ephesus, Turkey. And we'll close it to the Catholic Church. It's that going out, Tuesday, June 16th, for Mighty Saints, Sister Mary de Mandat Grasse. Or you can go on to the Mighty and ask them for free, or you can check out themightysaints.com to watch some of the episodes there. Another series explores the Miracle Hunter, and the episode airs on Wednesday, June 17th, that's Janet Sano. It's one of history's most mysterious miracles images, appearing in 1467 in a beautiful fresco of the Virgin Mary and Shell were revealed to someone from the cross. About that story, and that the story of the Miracle Hunter Janet Sano, on Wednesday, June 17th. You can also go online to watch any show, or explore with the miraclehunter.com to watch any of those episodes. Later in the show, we'll be looking at the Mighty Saints today, and you'll find that tonight, a television series and books for Mighty Saints was just in Champaign, Wisconsin this past week, and we filmed a new episode of They Mighty Saints, about the visionary Adele Bright. And that will be coming out at some point in the next year or so, and about the University of Champaign, Wisconsin, the first and only case of a Marian apparition approved in the history of the United States. People know the story of the Great Fire Miracle, but what about the visionary herself? And this program will focus on her and her life, and her new cause for canonization. The Mighty Saint of the Day for today is Santa Francisca de Paula de Jesus Isabel, who lived from 1810 to 1895 in Brazil. In the 365 Days of Mary part, the figures of the week where we look at the Marian devotion today is it lines up exactly to the day of faith, run by January 13th, or Lord, February 11th, or Guadalupe, December 12th, but for today's day, for June 14th, we've got the Lady of the Arbor, from Lille in France, in the year 1234. And the question of the week, we always have to answer people's questions. People send me all these emails in my Miracle Hunter inbox. People can send me emails at questions@miraclehunter.com. And each week I pick a question that I like that's perhaps the most interesting, and the one that made me think the most, or the one that I think that other people could benefit from. And so this is a good one that came in to me this week. Is how can we make the American saints better known? Something like that that most of that I think that's really good. And the miracle of the day. We always try to look at all the many miracles, thousands of miracles happening throughout Christian history. Whether it be Marian apparitions, vision statues, or Eucharistic miracles. But each and every day of the calendar year has a different miracle associated with it. But for today's day, we've got on June 14th, 1887, a legend, apparition of the Virgin Mary, at the place where the village of Lagnac in southwestern France. I'll tell you about that in just a little bit. Let's take a look at the miracle news. We do this every week where we talk about the miracles happening in the world and those things that relate to miracles. And this is an interesting story that came across my desk. It's a story of survival. And what began as a routine search for gold turned into one of the most dramatic rescue stories of the year when 7 villagers entered a remote cave in Laos Central province on the 19th of this year. There was a heavy monsoon and they quickly flooded the cave system and blocked the exit. And it trapped them deep underground. The young members of the group He managed to escape before the passage became impassable and the Bulgarian authorities were launched an international rescue effort. After more than a week, rescuers from Laos and neighboring Thailand, where it's better self-reliant but it's not so much poor visibility, at constant risk of the fake cave collapsing, and divers navigated part three submerged passages, some barely 22 inches wide, while pumping operations worked to lower water levels. The crew, which is located 75 miles north of the capital, proved exceptionally difficult to access because of that mountain terrain. And the rain continued to fall. And the experienced cave divers who have participated in the famous 2018 Thai soccer team rescue have actually joined this mission. On May 27th, rescuers finally reached five of the missing men, discovering them huddled together in a rocky ledge surrounded by muddy floodwaters. Hungry and dehydrated and alive, they've survived for more than a week in complete darkness. According to a rescue official, the men endured because they had found a section of the cave with a continuous supply of breathable air on much elevated ground to stay above rising water. In the video released by the rescue team, they show a jubilant scene of divers locating the survivors, a pocket celebration of the next rescuers and each of their members waiting outside. The rescue itself was quite perilous though. One survivor was brought out by a specialist cave diver on May 29th, having remained four astonished rescuers emerging from the cave on their own the following day after the water levels dropped and the pumps appeared kind of black passageways. A successful rescue of all five men was hailed across the region as a remarkable triumph of endurance and determination. And the story remains as sweet as rescue teams continue to search for two other members of the original group who were still on the shore. And the survivors only described the survival of the five men after 10 days underground. It was an extra miracle. And that's why this week's note from you, you can look at the story and post this in your Miracle Hunter page. Let's take a look at Travis Hope's video. He did this every week where he asked a previous question and gave him a prize. An email he writes in the class that took a press conference. The question from last week, what is the only other approved marine operation other than not where Mary says nothing? He recently did an interview on the other class. And the answer to that question from last week was Petania in Venezuela. That's as much like it 1984 where Mary appeared to 100 or so people. And this must be for the visions and mystical experiences and community that the groundwork that still inspired everybody. All those are incredible experiences. And this is on the path of sainthood. And another example of a silent Mary location happened in Port Maine. In 1879, at the end of the Franco-Prussian War, Mary appeared to some children in the Port Maine. I've been there myself to that location. A truly beautiful Catholic church. Mary appeared to this group of children and she didn't say anything. She kept revealing banners with messages on them, but she didn't actually speak. That was a slightly different experience than any of the other immigrant locations. But those are the two major approved cases in the world I know of where Mary doesn't say anything. Now the question for this week, what was the first Marian operation in Italy that had been formally investigated by the Catholic Church? I'm going to be talking with Lisa Conley today, a Conley expert. I'm going to be talking about her adventures throughout Italy and her writing of a two-volume work, which one of these next season, but the question is related to Italy, and what is the first name after she in Italy to be formally investigated and accused by the Catholic Church? If you think you know that answer and want to apply the image of the face of Mary, send me an email to questions@miraclehunter.com. And you'll be able to write answers, and this is a winner for the post on the show page on MiracleHunter.com. We need to take a short break, but when we come back, we're going to be talking to Steve and Sabrina Gunnell, a married couple who are the directors and producers of the brand new Sacred Heart film, the blockbuster, Sacred Heart Is Good Has No End. Stay with us for that.
1: Have you ever heard someone say that Christians have committed some of the worst atrocities in history? Well, G.K. Chesterton says that it's very right to rebuke our religion for falling short of our own standards and ideals. But it's absurd to pretend that Christianity spells no worse than the other religions, the ones that profess the very opposite standards of the Jews. In other words, the savages and heathens have had some pretty savage and heathen ideas and practices. Testament says the Christian has not been worse than the heathen in an absolute sense. The Christian is only worse because it's his business to be better.
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3: Welcome back. You're listening to the Miracle Hunter Radio Show on EWTN Radio. This is Michael O'Neill from the Miracle Hunter. And we talk about some of the great instances of miraculous phenomena in the history of our Catholic Church. We can always talk about Fatima de Guadalupe, perhaps Faustina Faustina and her visions of this. But one stands out amongst all those, and that is the Sacred Heart, the Magdalene Oracle. That is, over 350 years ago, we see visions of the Sacred Heart, and it has changed the Catholic Church forever. There's a brand new film that's out in the Sitting U.S. Theater on June 9th through 11th, 2014. And it comes to us from France, and it's been hailed as a blockbuster. And the name of the film is called Sacred Heart, Whose Reign Has No End. And it's a French produced docudrama directed and produced by Steven Gunnell and Sabrina Gunnell, the husband and wife team of directors and producers, bringing these apparitions of Jesus to St. Margaret Mary Ellicott to a big screen. And they look at the continuing impact of this devotion of the Sacred Heart on the world today. Welcome all the way from France. Welcome to the program today, Steve and Sabrina Gunnell.
4: Thank you very much.
5: Thank you so much.
3: Well, it's wonderful to have you on the program here today. And I think this is a film that many American Catholics are going to be excited about. We've heard about the success of the film in France being hailed as a blockbuster even. And so tell us just the realistic about what drew you personally to bring the story to audiences first in France and now to the United States.
5: Well, this documentary is first and foremost the story of an encounter with Father Malo and Alice Cabrera-Vidal, who are incredible missionaries of the Cathedral of Jesus. And I had the opportunity to hear their testimony in August 2023 at a Marian sanctuary called Notre Dame de l'Eau in France. While listening to their testimonies, my heart was literally burning, and I realized that the Sacred Heart had been in our life from the beginning, and that we didn't see it. The story of Father Malo and Alicia connected with our meeting with Stephen and I, and with my personal desire to unite my heart and my faith. And after that testimony, I went to that Alicia, and I told her that I made him with my anger, and her eyes widened. She took my hand and she said, "But I pray to meet Christians in Mecca." And at that moment, I knew in my heart that God wanted, but also it's true that I also wanted him to speak to Stephen. And in that time, this baptism, we discovered that it was possible to consecrate ourselves to the Sacred Heart of Jesus. And we did so as a family. And the next day, on the way home, I played the testimony of Alicia and Father Malo so that Stephen would listen to them. And at the end, he turned to me and he said, "Isn't there a film that could be made about the Sacred Heart of Jesus?" So it was very moving for me. And the moment that followed, we experienced very concrete signs of the heart. Whether it was when we went to a home of the golf shop, or there's many Sacred Heart impression or feelings or epic. It was every day, and it was very
4: consistent. We saw so many signs every single day we did work with this Sacred Heart. Every single day was totally abnormal, because since we are married now 18 years, the Sacred Heart has on our life for the start. That we never saw it like this in our life. So we decided to pray for what exactly God tells us and what He wants exactly. This is just the story of this Sacred Heart with our family, with ourselves. Perhaps for something personal, more deeper in our spirituality, or is this he wants for us for making movies. And when we play his song inside us, the poster of the film, we saw this huge Sacred Heart about people in the middle of the town. We saw this poster across the city, everywhere, between all the other movies in this time of Halloween, with many horror movies, with satanic movie and everything.
5: Yeah, and Halloween is very dark.
4: Yes. And we said, hey, maybe we should do this cinema for the first time in France. And why not? And we said yes to Jesus, and at this moment we knew exactly what we should do. But the first thing to do is call the rector of the Paris-Lemonial, the place of the apparition for the sure. And the rector over there, the father, is sitting down, says, laugh. And said it's a very great idea. In 1 month begin the jubilee of the apparition, the anniversary of the 350 years of the apparition of Jesus. He sacrificed to your mother Mary. It's a very good and very beautiful idea, and a great it's very incredible, because the end of the anniversary will be June 2025 in 18 months. Well, you have 18 months to do the film. I want the film for the end of the closure of the Jubilee year. And it's exactly what we did. And we worked, and we put in place the team, found the money, read the story. And
5: but yes, we never imagined that it would go across the sea and come to the United States. It's so amazing for us. It's incredible.
4: Around the world.
5: The film has already been to Africa, to Lebanon, and Polish people.
4: Other country in Europe. It's amazing.
3: We've been talking today with Steve and Sabrina Gennaro, the married record and producers of this brand new film, Sacred Heart, whose win has now ended. They've been talking to us about the background, about how this film got off the ground, that inspired them, and they were able to deliver it in time for the closing of that 350th anniversary of Sacred Heart apparition, which is by St. Michael Mary Alcott. And now it's being here presented in the United States, and I was able to watch the film ahead and I loved it. It's so well done, the illustrations are beautiful, and so many interesting stories, not only about the history of the devotion, but also about modern stories of devotion for the Sacred Heart. Tell us a little bit about why this is such an important devotion, not just for 350 years ago, but for a modern day context.
5: The home hasn't been doing well for several years, and the world isn't doing well. And for us, it was important to show how relevant the message gave to Margaret Mary today. This message of love is for the world today. The world is dying from not knowing the big love that Father Mauro is saying to feel. We wanted to give a message of hope to the world. If people's hearts are reminded by God's love, the world will be a better place, would be a better place. And this film is a super message of love for everyone. And it was important for us to show how the Sacred Heart, which is a heart of faith, always constantly comes to meet us if we are willing to open ourselves to love.
3: Absolutely.
4: Another little miracle when the film just got out in France in October 2025, and in the same time something like this, we heard about the bishop of America, all the conference of the bishops in America decided to consecration, to do the consecration to the country, to all the countries, to the Sacred Heart. It was a phenomenal for us news when we heard about it. I couldn't believe it.
5: She doesn't have the time.
4: Yeah. And I said, what like this? It could be so cool and so great if this movie could cross Atlantic and go to America. And our assistant producer did a great job with the Phantom and Alex Rosenstein. So it's exceptional to know that film is all around the country in something like more 1,000 cinemas. In these 4 days, so great miracle, this film will be convert many, so many hearts, so many people, bring so many transformation, compassion, love. We are very, very
5: blessed. Yeah, everyone is invited to come and discover us. In France, we have children from 7 years old to great grandparents. We see there's a lot of first, you know, the first of an engine that has lost its roots and is searching for meaning and its life, in its life. So it's for us, it's very important that everybody. Bring your parents, bring your neighbors, bring everyone, and most of all, people who don't have faith. In France, many Jewish people and Muslim people came to see the film, and were very touched about the message of love. So it's very good for everyone.
4: It's the time of the Sacred Heart, really. This parish and the story of their parish, and there were 350 years ago now, to Saint Margaret's parish. Of course, when this apparition appeared at the end, when Marguerite Marie died, the bishop at this moment took what Marguerite Marie wrote, and this story was experienced, and this some book, and this book was a multiplication, and the missionary took this book for a great devotion around the world, in America, in Asia, in Africa, in everywhere in Europe, and in the same time, this popular devotion declined because of revolution in France. In the same time, this devotion burned. In around the world, and now you bring us, you American, you African,
5: you bring back
4: this symbol of the Sacred Heart in France, and say to French people, hey, look, you lost it, we'll bring it back, it's amazing, because the story of the apparition is for now, but the message. It is the heart who loves the world. It's very clear that it's the time for now for everyone. And only Jesus in the history of the humanity, only him can do the united with the diversity. And around the world, it's exactly the reason why I am Christian. Because I love Jesus for this. He's the only one who can bring to him everyone, whatever you are, whatever you believe, is God. It's just amazing. Can you believe it?
5: Yeah. Movie. Can you believe that God has a human heart? It's incredible. If you think about it, it's incredible.
4: It's amazing.
5: It's amazing.
3: Yeah, absolutely amazing. Amazing. We're so grateful to you, Steve and Sabrina Gamal, for bringing your passion for this project and putting it together. It's a beautiful film. I've watched it. It's so well done. And it was a huge blockbuster in France. And we're so grateful to you that it's crossed the ocean. And now it's here in the United States, in theaters in the United States, from June 9th to 11th and June 14th. And so we're so excited to have audiences all across the United States. check this one out. Thank you so much, Steve and Sabrina, for joining us on today's program.
4: Thank you very much. Thank you, Steve.
3: God bless. That was Steve and Sabrina Gennell, the married producers of this brand new film, of the Sacred Heart, called Sacred Heart, His Name Has No End. Check this one out in theaters June 9th, 11th, and 14th. You can go to sacredheartfilm.us for more information and for tickets. But when we come back, we're going to be looking at the question of the week. So,

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1: Family, the prayer that we pray together is a powerful prayer. So please pray together with me on the EWTN Family Show. Today we pray for those with dementia. Heavenly Father, we worship you, who are the author of our life. You have made us in your image and likeness, and thus have given all men and women a dignity greater than all of the rest of creation. Give life and grace to those suffering with dementia. Turn this time of mental confusion into a period of spiritual enlightenment and clarity in the depths of their soul. Help those who are their caregivers by making this a time of great grace for them.
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3: 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This is Michael O'Neill from the Miracle Hunter. And left any of your questions, people writing from around the world with questions about miracles happening in today's world and those that have happened centuries ago. And as you might imagine, we've got a pretty interesting email inbox with all the stuff that rolls in. People are thinking about some pretty interesting things related to miracles. And I'm happy to hear that. And I try to answer those emails when I can, but I always pick one, which we can read on the air. And I love answering questions on emails or over the air, but I really like answering questions in person. And I do that on occasion when I travel around the country. I go to 10 or 20 places around the year. So I live around and get talk to other parishes, friends, or conferences. And I'm always talking about miracles, of course, whether it's miracles in Jesus or Marian apparitions or saints and their miracles, or how the Catholic Church investigates the supernatural. There's a number of different talks that I give, but I always love leaving room for questions at the end. I speak for about 45 minutes, and 15 minutes, 20 minutes, 30 minutes, or more. And they're answering questions from people about miracles that they've experienced and miracles happening throughout history. And so for people who want to invite me to their prayers this week, you can go to my website, miraclehunter.com, click on the contact tab, and you can send me a message that way. And who knows, maybe I'll be speaking at a parish near you sometime soon. So the question for this week that I got on email is a good one. It says, dear Miracle Hunter, how can we make the saints of the United States better known? Yeah. Thanks for asking your question. It's a good one. And I think this is connected to what we both know from Champion, Wisconsin. I was there, as I mentioned, filming a new episode of There Might Be Saints, and there's a new episode of Hidden Gems, which is the show hosted by Mel Andriewski. And that'll be debuting in September, that new series. You can go to shrines.tv to find out more about her series. And so now is the perfect timing for the 250th year anniversary celebration of the American Saints. We're looking at this, all the saints in the history of the United States. So they say, as one nation under God, we gather not only to celebrate, but to pray for our country and to learn about the holy men and women who showed us how to live the Catholic faith in America, that have grown our faith and joined thousands of being honored as Hall of Holiness and learned about the holy men and women who helped shape America. And this special event will bring awareness to over 76 saints, blessed, venerable, and servants of God who lived and served in the United States. And it's an event for the whole family, and they gather the children in the wild country and teach them what they should know for salvation. That's a quote from the Marian apparition given to Adele Bryce. That's 1859 is when that occurred. And so this is a quote for that, and that's along these lines. And so they're actually going to have relics, over 12 relics of American saints and blessed, are available for public veneration throughout the exhibit. And this is a historic gathering of so many saints at Our Lady's Shrine, as they call it. And each day they'll have speakers from more than 30 causes and shrines around the country from 1 p.m. to 3 p.m. to teach us how we can pray and be holy. And of course, the celebration of the anniversary of the death of Adele Bryce also happens on July 5th at January time. They commemorate the anniversary of the death of Servant of God Adele Bryce on July 5th. So there'll be numerous events throughout that week, July 1st through July 9th. It's technically within the Lunar Monday, and I hope to be there myself. I was invited to be one of the speakers, and I hope to see you there, too. For people who want more information, you can go to championshrine.org/AmericanSaints. To answer that question, Deb, how can we best make known the saints of the United States? Well, we can talk to our friends and family about them, of course. But if you live near Champion, Wisconsin, and have a reason to be there, check out that July 4th Street, not July 9th, Novena, where it looks like it's National Shrine of Our Lady Champion. Let's take a look at the 365 Days of Mary Bible. We do this every week. We'll look at the Marian devotion of the day as it lines up exactly to the day's date. For today's day, which is June 14th, we've got Our Lady of the Arbor in Lourdes in France in the year 1234. The story goes that on June 14th, 1234, 63 crippled people were cured upon praying before the statue of Our Lady of Pallas, installed behind the Venice Church tract in St. Peter's Collegiate Church. The procession held annually on the second Sunday after Pentecost commemorates these miracles. When they were saved during the devotion of destruction of St. Peter's Church in the French Revolution, the statue was moved afterwards to St. Catherine's Church. And devotion for Our Lady of the Pallas was revived in the mid-1800s, and a brand new Catholic church arose in her honor. The statue was unveiled in 1872 and canonically crowned in 1874. And after the original was stolen in 1959, Sculptor Marie Marilyn Lear, she carved the image now displayed in the Catholic Cathedral, the Basilica of Notre Dame de la Cathedral. And that comes today's main devotion of the day, the 365 Days of Mary Project, Our Lady of the Arbor from Lourdes, France, in the year 1234. Take a look at the miracle of the day. We do this every week, and we'll talk about a miracle that happened on the day's date in some year in Christian history. And for today's date, on June 14th, in 1887, there was a letter bearing the location that took place near the village of Mount Lagnac in southwestern France. According to reports, two young girls, 13-year-old Leonora Dalmier and 12-year-old Suzanne Swain, claimed to have seen the Blessed Virgin Mary. And news of the event quickly spread through the entire countryside, attracting attention of local Catholics who regarded the experience as a possible sign of divine intervention. Those girls accounted for curiosity and devotion among the native people. In the weeks and months that followed, pilgrims began traveling to the place to pray and seek spiritual favor. But like many reported Marian apparitions in the 19th century France, the events at Lagnac emerged in a period of strong popular devotion to Mary, following the government apparitions of the Lourdes and continued to do so. Although the reported visions at Lagnac never gained the widespread recognition of Lourdes, or the other major apparitions of France, as a tradition of a local pilgrimage that gradually developed and has continued among believers who consider the location place of prayer and grace. The church, however, has never formally recognized the local apparitions in the Diocese of Adrian, which encompasses Lagnac and Rome, is not open to financial investigation, and the diocesan authorities have remained uninvolved in the session of prayer. As a result, the reported visions remain a matter of private devotion rather than schools in the Catholic Church. But more than a century later, some pilgrims still visit Lagnac, and they are joined by the testimony of two young visionaries, and gain hope that the Blessed Mother has appeared there. And that's today's miracle of the day. Thank you.

extent of it, to give you the sort of degree that I have, the person I'm practicing for, he still is that anniversary on the day. For today's reinforcement, he's got lots of practice for the all other issues, as I there, the different 1810 that was nearly divided by the world. If he was born in 1810 in South Nova, in Brazil, which is a lay person of the Diocese of Capania, and another guy in the Spanish and the Archbishop of the Care of the Blessed Virgin Mary. But she never learned to read or write, and she never joined a congregation, but she lived in a public celibate life of a

0: is today in the world of enterprises, it has seen from the very first that we have built. The small perfume is literally got the team to become the dairy, and now to be opened in this new year. She declared that when it was our top bonus to 16 in 2011, she was to feel blessed in early to May 4th, 2015, by top bonus. And that is our daily life. We got Andrea Amato, the Lord. As these today's mighty saint of the day, that it consisted the power of Jesus Isabel. If one more miracle, that it consisted will be known as Saint Francisco, as she's today's mighty saint of the day. And for people who are interested in their mighty saints, you can check out my book, The Mighty Saints, available at EWTNC.com. But people can also watch my series, The Mighty Saints. And this one coming up on Tuesday, June 16th, is about Sister Vermonda Johnson. The fascinating story where we follow her extraordinary efforts to locate the house of Mary, Mother of Jesus, as she travels Ephesus in Turkey to bring this treasure to the Catholic Church. That's the Mighty Saints of Sister Vermonda Johnson. Check them out on Tuesday, June 16th. We need to take a short break, but when we come back, we're going to be talking with Teresa Tomio, author of the book Italy's Shrines and Wonders, Sacred Spaces and Fascinating Places in the Life of St. Francis of Assisi. Stay with us for that. I'm speaking today with Michael O'Neill. He is, of course, the miracle hunter. Michael, what does the Church say about miracles?
1: The Catholic Church has had a long-standing embracing of the miraculous miracles. And, of course, the words and works of Jesus Christ is where we come to faith. And the miracles are found in the Gospels. And there's things that we can take as gospel truth. But beyond the Gospels, you might say that miracles have been happening. There's places like Lourdes in France, there's an 18 apparition to St. Bernard of Subaru, following her digging in the ground, and people bathing in that water, and walking away with tears of blindness and deafness and other tremendous healings. And 72 cases currently have been claimed and investigated there. Thousands have been claimed. It's a small number of fully validated. But the Church, you know, has different criteria that it uses when it comes to the miracles at Lourdes or to canonization of saints at the Dicastery for the Cause of Saints. They use this Lambertine criteria, where they say that the miracle must be a serious condition not liable to go insane. It must be an instantaneous, complete, and lasting cure, and there can be no medical treatment that relates to the cure. And in cases of saints in their intercession, you can only seek the intercession of just the one saint. Otherwise, the Church wouldn't know who put the halo on you. When I'm praying and I need a miracle, I pray to all my friends who think of heaven, hoping that someone up there picks up the phone. But when it comes to these canonization miracles, these healings, that they find through the intercession of just one saint, and only those two cases of singular intercession. So the Catholic Church is a very strict process that is used over centuries. And of course, it has different ways of looking at Marian apparitions, using statues, Eucharistic miracles, etc., and many names have come out, even just this past year. But when it comes to those healing miracles that set people's attention in such a big way, it really is another way that we have that criteria of bringing back people through. There are so many miracles around the world that I find inspirational. And again, if we travel to these places, the access that we've been given to the Eucharistic miracles of the world, that has been particularly moving to me, whether it's in Marciano, in Pizla, in Mexico, in Buenos Aires, in Argentina, or in Sepulcro, in Ibiza, in Poland. And we've done episodes on these for EWTN television and programs for miracles of the Eucharist. To me, those have been the most incredible moments for my faith. I do love seeing miraculous icons of the Virgin Mary or the incorrupt saints or otherwise, but being in the presence of the Lord, which is already a miracle, the biggest miracle we have on earth, and then to be in the presence of a miracle on top of a miracle, the Eucharist of miracles. And we have been given such amazing access to these spaces like the priest and the sanctuary and the patient. Those have always been the most special of all the miracles of the
0: Thank you, Michael. Let's return now to the Miracle Hunter with Michael O'Neill on EWTN Radio.
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1: 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This is Michael O'Neill, the Miracle Hunter. One project that I've been working on this past year is a project on St. Francis, specifically about the stigmata, since we just celebrated the 800th anniversary of him receiving the mystical wounds of Christ. And I had to dig into the research quite a bit and learn a lot about him. And of course, eventually, Assisi and a couple of the other places in Italy associated with St. Francis, they're filming otherwise. There's a brand new book that's out, Signs and Wonders, Volume 2, published by Vincent Spaces, The Fascinating Places in the Life of St. Francis of Assisi. And it's an amazing book that goes through all the places where St. Francis lived and had an impact. And the author, Teresa Tomeo, is one of our favorite guests. And she's been to each and every one of those places that's listed in this book. And it's truly an amazing discovery of St. Francis. Welcome to the program today, Teresa Tomeo.
3: Great to talk to you again.
1: Yeah, and this is volume two of your book. We chatted previously about volume one, and that covers a wider variety of places in Italy. And of course, you live in Italy part of the year, and you have a great focus on Italy and what you talk about. But what made you turn your attention to a volume specifically and entirely on St. Francis?
3: Well, that's a great question. It's really interesting because obviously, being Catholic and looking for the number one and largest religious organization in the world, EWTN, we know about the feast days, we know about the holy years, and we were hearing that this year would be the holy year of St. Francis after the jubilee year of the Pope, previous Pope, Pope Francis. Of course, he has such a dedication to the saint himself because he chose the name Francis. But with that in mind, I decided I wanted to get to know him a lot better, Michael, because I'll tell you what, growing up Catholic, the greatest Catholic in an Italian-American family, saints such as St. Francis, St. Dominic, St. Anthony, they're very prominent in terms of images in the Catholic home, and we're familiar with him, but I really didn't know St. Francis that well. And living here is in Lincoln Park Glen. We are living in the land of St. Francis, and I'm coming to you from our home in Umbria, which is about 35 minutes south of Assisi. And I started to just encounter him literally all over the place. 12 beyond Assisi. I mean, he is just everywhere. So I decided, you know what, I need to learn more about him. And I was so pleasantly surprised. I don't know why I would be surprised, but there's so much I didn't realize. I think, as I say in the book in the introduction, I tended to put him in a box where he was this wonderful saint, and I had the statues in the backyard, and he was on the side of the house or in the kitchen. And I knew he loved animals, I knew he loved God, but I didn't know too much else about him. And when I started to research him and realize the love he had for creation, but also for the Eucharist, which was huge. He wrote more about the Eucharist than anything else. I just said, I have to do more on the saint. So the book, as you mentioned, is brand new. Volume 2 of the new Signs and Wonders, dedicated to St. Francis. But then we also have the beautiful series in line with the same idea of learning more about Francis that came out earlier this year. And people can find out about that at ewtn.com/St. Francis. So it's just something I wanted to know more about him because of such the impact that he's had on this country and on the world, actually.
1: Absolutely. He's one of the great saints in the history of the Catholic Church. People will always put him up near the top of the list. There needs to be a list, but 10,000 saints have been one of the most famous, is certainly book-worthy. And so I, of course, am interested in St. Francis because of the various things that we talked about, but also because of his connection to miracles. So he's the first known person to bear the wounds of Christ. There are various healing miracles and other miracles associated with St. Francis. Talk a little bit about some of these great places where there's a miracle connection.
3: Well, we could start with Laverna in the introduction. That place is just phenomenal. Laverna is in Tuscany. I'd say it's not too far from Florence if you want to go there more. I highly recommend it. What's kind of funny is, and you know this because of all your travels, when you get to these places associated with these great saints, you know, we tend to think of it a lot in time because they were going to this retreat, this beautiful hermitage in the mountains of Laverna. Well, when we went to Laverna a couple of years ago, I could not believe, Michael, how far it was to get to the top of the site where the phenomenon happened and where they have this

0: And then there are other places that I've come to use Nashville. And one of my favorite towns in Umbria outside of my own village is Gubbio. And that is where the tale of the Wolf of Gubbio and Sarah Francis happened. Now, if you talk to the locals, they will tell you that this is real. And there is a church that was before the book and it became a series. It's called Francesca della Pace, Francesca della Pace. It's kind of in the middle of the town. And this is the only church in the world that has a tomb where a Clark Kane is buried. So people can make up their own minds as to whether Francis really came to the Gubbio. I personally haven't spent a lot of time in Gubbio, so it did happen. There's also a church outside the city that we take people to, a beautiful church, where the meeting took place, where Francis met the Wolf outside the city walls, and he was charging for him.
1: Would you be willing to tell the story? I think some people may not even have heard of this, the French story. If you would, trace it back, what is it?
0: This wolf was known for attacking people, trying to basically feed himself because he was starving. And so he would go after people, he'd go after the livestock, and he was very ferocious. He was so ferocious, he forced people to stay inside the villages. They would not go outside the city limits of Gubbio. And Francis heard about this, and they were going to Gubbio, and they had this encounter at this location inside the city, and people were calling Francis, and basically telling him, are you nuts? You're going to come and fight this wolf. This thing's huge. It's going to attack you. And so the wolf starts rushing out of the woods, and then according to the legends that have been handed down, but I think it actually happened. And he sees Francis, and he's about to charge him, and Francis raises his hand, and makes a sign of the cross. And when we go to this little church outside the city gates, it's so beautiful because there's this image of the wolf basically pretty much bowing down, bowing his body and his head toward St. Francis. That's on the inside. And there's the words of St. Francis in Italian. As he spoke to the wolf and told him, he said, look, I know you're just trying to survive. You're trying to stay and feed yourself. But this is not the way to go about it. If you stop attacking the people, if you stop destroying their food, they were fulfilled the Lord's promise. And so he blessed the wolf, and the whole thing changed, and he became a mascot basically of the town. And you go to Gubbio, it's so cute, and they have all these pictures of the wolf with other people, how, and the little church where the canine, or soon the canine was found, the large bones of what appears to be a wolf. You have these images of him being fed by the townspeople. So it's very special. But if you go to Gubbio, they say it happened. No doubt about that.
1: Absolutely. We're talking today with Teresa Tomio about a brand new book, Signs and Wonders, Volume 2, Discovering Sacred Spaces and Fascinating Places in the Life of St. Francis of Assisi. And this is a follow-up to your previous book, Volume 1, which covered other places throughout the city. And I know that you spend a lot of time in Italy, and you've been to all these places yourself. When you highlighted some of these other places, what are your favorites? Either just personally to be there and to soak it all in and enjoy it, or with your deep connection to something?
0: Gosh, there's so many. I love Gubbio. Gubbio is just so beautiful, and there's so much about Gubbio. We spend hours talking about that town. But also, I really love Spoleto, which is where he has his real conversion. That was when he was on his way down after he had been very sick after the fighting in the war, probably the fight of the Palestrada between Frisia and Assisi, and he was jailed for over a year, became very sick and recuperated, and decided, oh, I'm going to go on and be a knight in shining armor for the Papal army. And so he heads down from Assisi toward Puglia, where the fight was going on, which is on the Adriatic, the field of the day. And he gets very sick and stops in Spoleto. And in Spoleto, he hears a message, and he believed it was from God saying, you know, stop following the man, follow the master. And he realized that God was telling him, you're going to serve me differently. And so he makes his way home for that, and that's when everything happens. So Spoleto is a beautiful town. There's a gorgeous cathedral there that houses one of only two letters that have survived that Francis actually handwritten. This is one of the brothers encouraging him in his faith. So that's a lovely town. And then Greccio has to be another one of my favorites, where St. Francis discovers the first crash. It's such a special place. You can see it when you're driving by from next to the Assisi on the freeway. And it's this beautiful, there's a church, and a modern church there, but it's attached to the cemetery that Francis used for his brothers, and he prayed there as well. And there's this little grotto where he had developed the first nativity scene. About a mile from there is the actual town of Greccio, which is lovely. That's another favorite place. It's got Spoleto, it's got Greccio. It's just endless surprises. And then, of course, Rome. We just spent a lot of time in Rome. There's a great statue of him in front of St. John Lateran.

0: when you went to see the Pope to get permission to start the fire. And another case too, the places I'm saying that are lovely and very important in the church and like St. Francis that a lot of people don't visit is Santa Maria del Angeli, and of course the Church of Little Cripa, which is in that area as well. So again, it's just phenomenal the impact we have now and here really in the world.
1: Wonderful. And for those people who perhaps want to go to Italy, and following the footsteps of St. Francis, you've laid everything out, all the places for people to connect to St. Francis and see his impact there. What is your hope for this book, other than educating people and letting people look into the life of St. Francis as tied to each of these places? What is your hope for the book, or perhaps it connects to St. Francis in this way?
0: Yeah, I really feel the way that this is kind of more than just, let's say, environmental, holy hippie, because I think sometimes we do have that, and yes, we love nature very much, but we love nature for a reason, because nature reflects God. Another place I forgot to mention, and it's really cool that we need a lot to know, we have to wrap up, but there's a place called the Chapel of the Birds, and that's where Francis goes to the birds, and there are actually three different sites. There's a ton of the birds, and there's an outdoor shrine, and that's because in Sisi, you can go and do the and that's phenomenal. We'll talk about that in the book, too. But my hope is that they go deeper in the understanding, and especially read about what some of the brothers say about him, and especially his worship of Eucharist. I hope they have a deeper understanding of his worship of Eucharist. I hope they really study the chapters of his conversion and the struggles he went through with those who accept those lessons and be very different. And most of all, I hope that they decide to go to Italy and they do come here, God willing, to venture beyond the Sisi. I mean, the Sisi is amazing, yes, it has to be there because that's where we were born, that's where we buried, and that's where the land is below, and those great places. But to really look more deeply at what he did and how he interacted with people. And maybe go to those other places that I mentioned, because as you know, Michael, India is so beautiful. But not too many people spend a lot of time when they come to St. Francis around the Sisi, so that's important. I hope to get closer to Francis, understand him better, and to expand the horizons in the kingdom.
1: Wonderful. The name of the book is Signs and Wonders, Volume 2, Discovering Sacred Spaces and Fascinating Places in the Life of St. Francis of Assisi. We've been talking today with Teresa Tommy and Teresa. 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
0: 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St. Francis, if you can't remember any of that, on my homepage, TracyTomlin.com, you find the book with any of the information there. 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But again, we'd love you to get it through EWTN.
1: Wonderful. Well, thank you so much, Teresa Tomlin, for writing this book. It's an incredible one, and I think people will love it. And thank you for joining us on today's program.
0: Great to talk to you again, Michael. Thanks so much.
1: That was Teresa Tomlin, author of Italy's Signs and Wonders Part 2, which focuses on the incredible life and places of St. Francis of Assisi. And that's all the time we have for today's program. 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Teresa Tomlin, talking to us about her new book about St. Francis of Assisi, Italy's Signs and Wonders Part 2, and Steve and Sabrina Gamel, the directors of the French blockbuster Sacred Heart, set for release in theaters June 9th through 11th and 14th. Check out my series, Explore with the Miracle Hunter. This week's show focuses on Genazzano, one of history's most mysterious, miraculous images appeared in 1467 when a beautiful fresco, the Virgin Mary and Christ Child, was revealed descending from the clouds. I tell that story in this latest episode, Explore with the Miracle Hunter, on Wednesday, June 17th. And I'd like to thank you for joining me today on Miracle Hunter, where I'm sending the dreams and visions to the world's most inspirational events.

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4: A prayer for priests. Keep them, I pray thee, dearest Lord. Keep them, for they are thine. Thy priests, whose lives burn before thy consecrated shrine. Keep them, for they are in the world, though from the world apart. When earthly pleasures tempt, allure, shelter them in thy heart. Keep them, and comfort them. In hours of loneliness and pain, when all their life is sacrifice for souls, seems but in vain. Keep them and remember, Lord, they have no one but Thee, yet they have only human hearts with human frailty. Keep them as spotless as the host, which daily they caress, their every thought and word and deed, deem, dearest Lord, to bless. Amen.
5: I'm Priest John from First Exposed to Gospel, and this is your Gospel Snack. Today, I want to remind you of something we don't always talk about. Your life is contagious. And in Matthew 5:16, Jesus says, "Let your light shine before others, that they may see your good deeds and glorify your Father in heaven." In other words, the way you live, the way you speak, is good. Show patience. Offer kindness. It all has an impact. People notice. Hearts shift. And hope spreads. Look, you might not feel like you're doing anything extraordinary. Most of us don't. But sometimes, the smallest act of goodness becomes the spark that someone else needs. A gentle word, a moment of honesty, a quiet act of generosity. These things ripple out farther than you realize. And maybe listening to those things worn down or unnoticed will work. Your light still matters. Even when you don't feel bright, God can shine through you in ways you can't see yet. And if your life's going well right now, this is for you too. Because Jesus doesn't say, hide your light until things get hard. He says, shine. Live your faith in a way that inspires others to look up, hope again, and to remember that God is always there. The Bible isn't just ancient wisdom. It's a call for today. And today, Jesus is inviting you to live in a way that lifts others. Your life is contagious. Let it inspire. This has been your Gospel Snack. I'm Chris. Until next time, keep exploring the Word and letting its truth shape your life. I'll be praying for you. Please pray for me. And may God's peace be with you.
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1: 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Father Larry is a captivating teacher, preacher, retreat master, and author. 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Father Larry Richards' website is thereasonforourhope.org. 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
7: Today, as we come and we deal with what is the meaning of life, that's what we're talking about today. What is the meaning of life? What is truth? You know, most people sit there and they go through all this stuff. I've dealt with high school kids a long time. When I'm dealing with high school kids, I sit there and I talk to them about, this is how I started, I say, what's the meaning of life? And they all sit there and they give me all these answers. Or I say, I know what most of you do. None of these kids here, we have all good kids here in Mary PA. But I'll sit there, they'll be on a weekend and they'll be drinking a little bit, none of our kids. But some kids are popping some stuff. And they'll say, hey man, what's the meaning of life? And they're all trying to find out the meaning of life. And someone will say, I don't know, I just want to be happy. Someone else will sit there and say, I just want to make lots of money and, you know, do as best I can do and then really make a difference in the world. And everybody comes up with their own ideas about what the meaning of life. But the church has always taught us the meaning of life. You don't have to go to a psychologist to find out. You don't have to find out who you are. You just got to go to the church, and the church teaches us. You see in the Baltimore Catechism, now it's in the True Catechism, the Universal Catechism. Who made me? God made me. Why did God make me? What's the meaning of life? God made me to know him, to love him, and serve him in this world, so I can live with him forever in heaven and on earth. That's the meaning of life, to know God. So the first thing we got to sit there and say is, do you know God? That's the most important thing we'll ever do in our life, is come to know God, because at the end of our life, God gives us what we love the most. Would that be Jesus? If you were to die now, and he gave you what you love the most, is that Jesus Christ? Or is the world, can you prove that by your times? Do you know him? Huh? You know, again, when I start a high school retreat, I sit there and I say, okay, kids, I submit to you, Jesus Christ is not God. You prove to me that he is. And they look at me like, oh, we've got some not giving us this retreat. And I'll sit there and say, come on, tell me. Now, go you. You believe Jesus Christ is God? I do. Why? Because he performed miracles. He performed miracles, huh? Then he performs miracles. You ever seen him? He goes like this. He prays over people and goes, boom, boom, boom, boom, boom. Everybody falls down and goes, oh. And they'll say, well, the Bible says so, Father. How about that? The Bible says Jesus Christ, Father. They go, Muslims have a Bible. They don't say Jesus Christ is God. Oh. Don't say, he died for us, Father. And I get all excited. Oh, he died for you. Oh, great, great, great. Is that all I have to do is die for you? Well, I get to be God if I die for you? Oh. And then someone means you'll get close to it. And else I'll say, Father, God, is you believe Jesus Christ is God? I do. Why? Because he rose from the dead. Very good, he rose from the dead. How do you know he rose from the dead?
5: The Bible says so.
7: And everything they do, I blow out of the water. What a miserable way to start a retreat, huh? And then I'll sit there and say, come on, Adam. Come on, Adam. Well, I believe Jesus Christ is God. So I tell him, do you believe Jesus Christ is God? Yes. Why? Because I know him. I've experienced him. Every day since I was 17 years old, I've spent at least an hour a day with Jesus. I know him. It's like someone coming to me and saying, hey, Father, your mother doesn't exist. Trust me, my mother exists. I have a relationship with my mother, huh? We fight, we argue, I always say she missed her vocation, she should have been God, she knows better than just ask her. But I have this relationship with my mother. And I don't care if the whole world came to me and said, oh, Father, your mother doesn't exist. Shut up. I know my mother. Now, for something to be true, it has to have an objective reality and a subjective reality. The objective reality in this is Jesus Christ is alive. He rose from the dead. He's not dead. We're not talking about a historical figure that was 2,000 years ago. We're talking about someone who is an 80 in the year of our Lord who is alive today. That's an objective reality. But I've got to know that subjectively, which means I've got to be in relationship with him. Huh? To be in a relationship with Jesus, is what's most important. You can know a lot about Jesus, but never know Jesus. Just like you can know a lot about Father Larry Richards. Oh, I have his tapes, I listen to him. Every time I go to a place and I'm talking to people, they say, Father, you don't look like anything like you sound. I expected this little bald priest, an old guy, and fat. Well, I'm getting old, I'm not bald yet, and I'm used to be fat, but not much anymore. But the reality is you can know a lot, you can know all my stories, you can give my stories, they're the same stories over and over again, but not know me. Same as Jesus. You can go to a Catholic school all your life, you can go to church every Sunday, you can read the catechism, you can read the Bible, and know everything there is to know about Jesus Christ, but not know Jesus. Because to know Jesus Christ is to have everlasting life. You know, there's nothing more important than knowing Christ. Nothing, sorry. Because this is an eternal decision. You know, what is eternity about? Eternity is about a man who goes over here right here, and he goes over and takes one little grain of sin, just a little spot of sin. And it takes him, he's an eternal man, it takes him 10,000 years to take one step. So it takes him 10,000 years to go from here to here. Another 10,000 years to make another step. So to make two steps, it takes him 20,000 years. And this man takes just one little grain of sand and slowly from the beach of Erie, slowly starts walking to the top of Mount Everest. It takes him billions of years to get to the top of Mount Everest. When he gets to the top of Mount Everest, he drops that one little grain of sand. And then slowly he turns around and he slowly walks back. 10,000 years of steps to get back here. He picks up another grain of sand and slowly starts the process again. Billions of years to get there, billions of years to get back. When this guy is taking every grain of sand from the beaches, every grain of sand from the bottom of the lake, every grain of sand from every desert there is in the world, every grain of sand from the bottom of all the oceans, and slowly, 10,000 years of steps, walked out to the top of Mount Everest and dropped it off. When he is done doing all that, eternity is just beginning. And yet what we do in this little tiny earth determines our eternity. My God, what we do in this little time on earth determines where we're going to be forever. Every one of us is going to live forever. Every single one of us. Some in heaven, some in hell. But we're all living forever. And what we do now determines our eternity. And the most important thing we'll ever know is knowing Jesus Christ. That became important to me when I was growing up. I grew up in Pittsburgh, of course, and was pretty much a pagan child. You know, didn't go to church much. My family wasn't a big church-going family. But I was sitting in English class one day in a public high school. And in this English class, we were sitting there reading the play Our Town. I don't know if you ever read the play Our Town. It's a pretty basic play. And the main character in the play, a woman, she dies. Sorry if you never read the movie or saw the thing, but she's dead. Anyway, she's sitting in a graveyard. And as she's sitting in the graveyard, they're all talking about their lives and about living their lives and wanting to go back to parts. That one hit me. At 17 years old, what hit me was I was going to die someday. And it scared the heck, literally, right out of me. Petrified. I started thinking, I'm going to die someday. I didn't believe in anything. I thought, why should I be Catholic? It's because my family was Catholic. Most people are the way they are. Why? Because I was brought up that way. You know, when you were a little bit of baby, your mommy and daddy took you to the priest poured some water over you and said, as long as you live in this house, this is what you're going to believe. I thought, that's no reason to be anything. So I started to search and search. And I used to go to the Church Epiphany in downtown Pittsburgh, and I would kneel there and say, Jesus, you exist, don't you exist? You love me, don't you love me? And after about 6 months, every day, going there and just sitting before God, I came to know that Jesus Christ was alive. I came to know Him. I was 17, I'm 44, and since that time I've spent at least an hour a day, every day, getting to know Him more. I know Him, that's the most important thing in life. And I desire with all my heart to love Him.
5: I don't do it well. That's the first thing. I try. Because in the end, Jesus is all that matters.
7: Is it? So the question you've got to ask yourself is, do you know the truth? Do you know that Jesus is all that matters? He's the one that gives us everlasting life. He's the one that gives us life that will never end. He's the one that gives us peace. He's the one that gives us joy. And it's amazing how many people don't have peace and don't have joy, and they call themselves good Catholics, they call themselves those good Christians, because they're going through the motions. They're not in relation. And so what we need to do is come to know Jesus. And the way we come to know Jesus, of course, is to be people of prayer. Prayer can't be something you do, and prayer isn't just saying a bunch of words to a God who is or may not be out there. It's about listening to God, The most important part of prayer is, listen, the prophets that come before God and say, speak, Lord, I'm listening, not shut up, God, I'm talking. And yet most people, when they're praying, they just say these prayers to God who may or may not be up there. And that became clear to me because a couple years ago, a long time ago, when I was in Mason Seminary, I used to get to know God. I'd spend at least an hour a day, like I said. And then I'd go in Major Seminary. I'd once a month make a Christmas, which was a 24-hour silent retreat. Now, can you imagine me being silent for 24 hours while we try? And I'd go and I'd spend the 24 hours. When you do that, you have to spend an hour period with the Word of God. And so the spirit director, her name was Sister Joan Wagner at that time, she came in to me and she says, Larry, what do you need from God? And I said, oh, nothing, Joan. Quite happy. Thank you very much. And she was a persistent type nun. I don't know if you ever met that type. And she says, Larry, what do you need from God? I said, nothing, Joan. I'm happy. I don't know what you're talking about. And she was very persistent. Larry, what do you need from God? I said, Joan, I guess what I need is I need to be more gentle. You know, and I'm not a deal of a difference, but my nickname in seminary was proud, arrogant, and aggressive Richard. Well, it always hurt me because I'm so gentle, kind, and loving. I never understood why they called me that. But anyway, I said, I guess I need to be more gentle. And she said, okay, Larry, I want you to spend 1 hour with Isaiah chapter 43, verses 1 to 5. I said, Joan, not that passage. I know that one so well because there's one line that says, because you are precious in my eyes, you are honored, and I love you. And I used to put that at the ending of all my letters. I said, you are precious in his eyes, you are honored, and he loves you. And I put in parentheses, and so do I, Larry, your father, Larry. And she said, that's nice, Larry. Now let God say that to you. Yes, Joan. And so Sister Joan leaves. And there I am, sitting on the floor with my Bible, and I start praying with this passage. Five verses. It begins with, do not be afraid. You know how many times it says do not be afraid in the Word of God? Depending on your translation, 365 times. God is trying to tell you and me, don't be afraid. So I start reading, do not be afraid, because you're precious in my eyes, your honor, I love you. And I'm reading this 5 minutes, 10 minutes, 20 minutes, 50 minutes goes on, and it's starting to make me feel uncomfortable. And I'm sitting there trying to go from my hard head to my harder heart. And God's saying, Larry, you're precious in my eyes, your honor, and I love you. And then I kept fighting with God about all the reasons why I couldn't love a jerk like me. I had a spirit director, Father Peterson. Every time I go to confession, you know, once a month, he'll look at me at the end and he'll say, Larry, isn't it great God loves a jerk like you?
5: Yeah, God, it's great God loves a jerk like me. Anyway,
7: but that was true. And so here I am telling God of all the reasons why I couldn't love a jerk like me. I'm angry, I'm arrogant, I'm proud, I'm aggressive. And I had this image of God. And in this image of God, I was first my grandmother. You know how grandmas are. When I was a kid, my grandmother used to be married. She's the one that raised me. She was the lady of my life for all practical purposes. And my grandmother comes, and she used to give us money. You know how you have to play that game with grandma. You know, say, you need anything, honey? Oh, no, grandma, I don't need anything. You're always saying, give me the money, grandma, give me the money. But you can't say that, you know, because they'll hit you. But my grandmother says, here, Larry, here's some money. I said, oh, no, grandma, that's fine. I don't need anything. And we're playing this game, and all of a sudden, my grandmother started to cry. And there's nothing worse in all the world, is there, than grandma. And I said, Graham, what's the matter? She says, Larry, you hurt me, and you don't allow me to give you things. I said, fine, give me the money. I'll give it to her. Well, in my prayer, I had this image. God saying, you are precious to my eyes, you are honored, and I'm fighting with him. And then I had this image of God, and God is sovereign. And I said, God, what are you crying for? He says, Larry, you hurt me, and you don't allow me to love you. You know, I call this beginning of my spiritual life, and I was already praying for about 10 years at this time, but beginning of my spiritual life, because I heard deep within me, more than I've ever heard anything in my life, Larry, in Jesus, you are my son. And as soon as I said, yes, Father, I am your son in Jesus, every dam in my life burst open. There's God crying, my grandmother crying, I'm sobbing like a baby on the floor holding my Bible, because the God of the universe told me in Jesus that I too was the son. You know, that's good Catholic theology. We believe the day you and I got baptized, we were made sons and daughters of the Father. That isn't just pie-in-the-sky theology. That's real! That we are sons and daughters of God! And that night I was so excited, I said, God, even talk to me tonight in my dreams. Well, don't you ever say that. Because that night I had a dream. Now you're going to know how weird I was. Because in that dream, I was home in Pittsburgh. Proud, arrogant, aggressive Richard enters the scene in Pittsburgh, PA. And all my friends and relatives are possessed. I mean, Linda Blair, exorcist, possessed. Green throw up, head spinning around. I can't do head spinning around, but all this stuff, huh? And I come on the scene, and what do I do in my dream? Well, I wasn't even ordained yet. What do I do? I start performing exorcism. I say, in the name of Jesus Christ, leave that person. The devil would laugh at me. Excuse me. I don't think you heard me. I said in the name of Jesus Christ, leave that person. The devil laughed at me some more. Then I'll never forget this. I get goosebumps. Every time I try to tell the story, because it was so real, the devil started to get inside of me. I can still remember looking down and his hand popping out of my hand. I said, you can't do this to me, and I'm screaming at the devil. And my one arm goes like this, the other arm goes like this. My knees up to my chest, and I start levitating in the ceiling. It's a dream. It can be weird. Come on. And as I'm levitating in the ceiling, you can't do this to me, and I'm screaming. And all of a sudden, I heard in my dream the same thing I heard in my prayer. Larry, we can't do this to you. You're on my side. And as soon as I said, yes, Father, I am your son, the devil screamed, and he left me. Then I went around to all my friends and relatives, and I would be touching them and say, you are God's beloved son, you are God's beloved daughter. And as soon as I did that, the devil would scream and leave them. And then I woke up, and I was soaking wet. No, it wasn't because I peed myself, huh? It was because that dream was so real, huh? It changed my life. My spirit director came in the next day and said, well, Larry, did God say anything to you last night? And I said, oh, sister, Joe. And I told her the thing, and she said to me, Larry, your whole purpose in priesthood ministry will be telling people that they are sons and daughters of the Father. So I'm here to tell you who you are. You want to come to know God? You got to come to know who you are, too. God is your Father, and he loves you, and you are his beloved son and daughter. And when you and I accept that reality, life changes. And you're never going to come to know that unless you spend quiet times in the arms of your Father. When you feel him embrace you, when you put your head on his chest, when you listen to his voice, when you come to know that you're loved. Once when I was in Rome, I went to a priest and it's a confession in the Vatican. And after I got done with my confession, the priest looked at me and he says, well, son, what do you think your greatest problem is? I said, I don't know, my spirit director tells me it's because I don't know how much I'm loved. And he said, bingo, you got a Holy Spirit to direct. Everything is summed up in that, not knowing how much you're loved. There was a saint once who said, if only we knew how much God loved us, we would all be saved. Sanctity and coming to know God is in prayer, listening to him, and coming to know that you're loved. If you never come to know that you're loved, you're just going to be a Pharisee that goes through the motions trying to be a good person. And that's not what being in a relationship with God's about. It's about being in a relationship with someone who loves you. So do you know that you're loved by God? When we come to know that Jesus loves us and he gives everything for us, then I'm going to respond to that. But the way I'm going to respond is by loving others. Dietrich Bonhoeffer, a great Lutheran theologian who died in one of the concentration camps in Germany, said when Jesus calls someone to be his disciple, he bids them to come and to God. Because when I come and I know that I'm loved, I just can't sit at home and say, I'm so loved by God. Now what's that mean? Now that I know that I'm loved, I gotta go and love other people. I gotta give my life away in debt, and it's okay because I know God's gonna take care of me. If I put other people in front of me, it's gonna be fine because I'm here to serve them. The only way we come to know God is by prayer, which we talked about, but the way we love God is by loving others. Period, huh? Jesus said, the only way people will know you're my disciples is by what? Your love for each other. Period. Not because you say 100 rosaries a day, which is important. Not because you do this year, to see communion time, which is all important, whatever it happens to be. The only way Jesus and people will know we belong to him is because we love others. So if you and I say, oh yeah, Jesus is my Lord, I love him, I love God with all my heart, and I don't love somebody else, I'm a liar. I don't say that, huh? John said that. 1 John chapter 4, verse 20. If you say, I love God who you cannot see, and you hate your brother who you can see, you're a liar. God said that. So I got to sit there and think, am I a loving person? Do I put others before me? Great, ask your kids. Do I put you in front of me? That's always before. If you have a kid, you know you're dead, right? You ask your parents, hey, mom, dad, do I put you in front of me? Yeah, right, sure, in your dreams. How you ask your husband, are you more important to me than I am? Yeah, right. You ask your wife. You know, the life of a person who says, I love God, is a person who loves others, and you start at home. You can be really holy when you come to church. Look how holy I am. Oh, my. Everybody, but you know, nobody here. But a lot of people are good at church, and they're really nice and holy here, really intense. And as soon as they get in the car, they start screaming and yelling at the kids. They fight with each other. They're fighting over who's going to get out of the parking lot first. They go home and tell dirty jokes. Huh? You play this game. We need to be people to be real. We got to be people of life. And that means a life where you want to sit there and make it practical. You go home today and you write on your thing, on your window or your mirror, you look in every morning, I am first. And you put yourself first. God first, others second, yourself last. The life of joy. Jesus first, others second, yourself last. And that's got to begin at home. It can't just begin in church. Oh, everybody thinks I'm the most wonderful person. It's got to begin at home. There's a story told about this woman, Mary, and she was listening to the Protestant church, and the Protestant minister was preaching this one morning, and I was listening to him, and he says, you know, one of my people came in today, and they're crying. And I said, what's the matter? He said to her, and she says, well, I was praying with my daughter last night, and he goes, you have that bad? You know, it's what she said. Well, what'd you say? She was praying for, she said, God bless mommy, God bless daddy, God bless me too, God bless this one, God bless this one. And then she says, and God, please let mommy be as nice at home as she is with people at church. And it killed her. How about us? We treat our family as nice as we treat the people at church. We treat them as nice as we treat my senior or the bishop or someone that don't know us. Is that how we love our family? So we've got to start at home. You know, again, years ago this came clear to me when I was at a parish, the place I was first ordained at. And I had the biggest youth group. One of my kids was in college then. We're getting ready to see a movie or something. I'm typing at my typewriter in those days. And this kid was a big talker, and all of a sudden he got quiet. I'm thinking, why is he quiet? I turn around to him, and there is this kid sobbing like a baby. And I said, what's the matter? I can't take you. Yeah, here in the world, he's not crying. What's the matter? And he says, Father, I'd do anything if my dad just told me once that he loved me. That's the only thing this big kid wants, is to be told by his dad that he was loved. And his dad was a daily mass for him. He couldn't tell his son that he loved him. His dad died a few years ago, and I asked the kid, he's now a man, I said, did your dad ever tell you that he loved you? Never, Father. How can we call ourselves followers of Jesus Christ and not tell the people we love that we love him? Jesus did. He says, the only commandment Jesus Christ only gave us, the only one he gave us, one commandment. Love one another as I have loved you. Is that correct? Now, how did Jesus love us? He died for us, one. But two, in John chapter 15, verse 9, he says, as the Father has loved me, so I love you. Jesus told the people he loved that he loved them. And we've got to be the same. It became real 3 years ago. I grew up in Pittsburgh, huh? I told you about my mother a little bit and my father. Both of them were sons of Pittsburgh police officers, huh? My mother graduated high as her from Pittsburgh Police Academy. My father was a canine man. We had a white German Shepherd throughout the years. And I got to know a lot of cops. But one in particular, sometimes it's hard being a policeman, huh? Because you got to deal with garbage. Every time a phone call, you get a call on the radio, it's not for something nice. It's because of bad stuff. For some of them, like anything else, can become bad alcoholics to deal with the pressure. And so I got to know one of them in particular. He left his wife, he left the Pittsburgh Police Force, he left his kids, and went out to Las Vegas because we all know everybody's happy in Las Vegas, huh? He got head of security in one of the casinos out there, and he got a new wife, new kids, and he got a big blue Cadillac. You know you've arrived and you got a big blue Cadillac. In those days, anyway, not the Lexus, I guess. But in those days, the Cadillac. But he kept drinking and drinking because he still wasn't at peace inside his heart. And after a couple of years in Las Vegas, he said, you know, the really only place that really people are happy is in Houston, Texas. And so he went to Houston, Texas. All you people in Houston, Texas, aren't you happy? That's for the place. Everybody's happy. He goes to Houston, Texas, became head of the security of one of the hearts, one of the side of Houston, a place called King, one of the suburbs. So he kept drinking and drinking and drinking. And at the age of 45, quite young, I'm 44, this man was dying of cirrhosis of the liver. I was a senior in the college seminary at the time. And his wife at the time called me on the phone and says, Larry, can you come out here and be with me? He's not going to make it. I'm a seminarian. I said, well, of course. I got in a plane. I flew out to Houston, Texas. When I walked into this room, I was not prepared for what I saw. Here's this man, 45 years old. It looks like he was 90-something. Pure gray hair. He couldn't talk to me. He was on a respirator. He had no silence phones. He was a human skeleton, literally. And I walked in and I said, you look like Texas. My type of humor, not the best I know. And I tried to talk to him, but he couldn't talk to me. He had a right to me in a little blackboard. And I spent a week with this man, talking to him, listening to him, praying with him as best I could. And it was time for me to leave. Never forget the last time I was with this guy. Here he is laying in bed. We're the only two in the ICU room. And I'm sitting here talking to him, and I says, listen, I got to go. But you know, I got to get back to school. But you know, I'm going to be graduating in May. And it'd be great if you could be there for my graduation. And he shook his head up and down. But we both knew this was never going to happen. He was going to die. And I said, okay, listen.
8: I'll pray for you. Oh, a great way to get out of things. I'll pray for you if I'm so holy and pious, huh? And then I went and I started walking out of the room. Well, as I walked out of the room, I wanted to get one last look at this man. So I turned around to get one last look, and there he is. He couldn't say anything to me, but he's trying desperately to call me back with his hands going crazy. I run back to the other side of the bed, and I said, what's the matter? And this man, with what strength he had left, grabbed me. And he pulled me so close to himself, and he held me so tight, I can still feel this embrace that it was just 10 minutes ago. And as he's holding on to me so tight, I said, yeah, I love you too, Dad. And a little later, my dad died. The only time I ever told my dad I loved him was on his deathbed. Why? He wasn't the type of dad I wanted. You know, I had all these things. Isn't that interesting? Jesus Christ only commanded me and you to do one thing. He commanded us to love. And then he forbid us. He forbid us. He forbid us to judge. And I went through my whole life judging my dad instead of loving him. It's great when we call ourselves Catholics or Christians. We're sometimes great judges. That's wrong, that's wrong, that's wrong. You're going to hell. Oh, trust me. I do it well. But then when it comes to loving, Jesus said, everyone can know you're my disciples, not because you judge anybody, he forbid us to do that, but because you love everybody. Is that true in our lives? Is that what people could say about us? That I'm a person of love. You know, after my father died, I was not there. And I was up in the seminary, a friend, priest friend came and we were having mass with my dad, who wasn't Catholic. And I never forget the homily he gave. He says, you know, when everything's said and done and you're laying in your deathbed, the only thing that's going to matter to you and to me is our relationship. The people we love and the people that love us back. And you know, that's true. When you're laying in your deathbed, the only thing that's going to matter to you is the people you love. God being first, being in a loving relationship with God, and giving away your life for others. You're not going to say, oh, I wish I spent more time at work. You're going to say, I wish I loved my family more. I wish I spent more time with them. I wish I told the people I loved that I loved them every day. You got to tell the people you love them every day. Every day, every day. Not an excuse. You can't sit there and say, Father, I'm German. Germans don't do that. You got to do it. Because, oh, they already know I love them, Father. Shut up. They do not trust me. If you're going to follow Jesus, he said, love as I love. And he told the people he loved that he loved them. Now go and do the same. Do you do that? If not, it's time to stop. That's the call of God. We need to be people of love, and we need to make our priorities, relationships, the most important thing. But it begins with our friends. The third thing we've got to deal with is we're called to serve God. Huh? First thing, we're called to know him. We do that by prayer. We're called to love him. We do that primarily by loving other people and giving our lives to them. But now we're called to serve God. The meaning of life, the truth, is to serve God. Now, this is very different because most people, when it comes to this, they want to make Jesus serve them. You know, people come to me all the time, Father, what? I'm mad at God. You are? Why? Because I've been praying for something for the last 6 months, and he hasn't given it to me. Oh. I said, oh, isn't that what prayer's about? Here, God, jump through my hoop, do what I want. Is that what prayer's about? God's your little slave, you do everything you want, and you get mad at him when he doesn't give it to you? Prayer is about you submitting your will in your life to the will of your master, who is God. You come before God and you say to God, Father, you say, thy will be done. Not my will be done, please bless, but your will be done, Father. Whatever you want, I do. We need to be slaves of Jesus Christ. Are you a slave of Jesus Christ? Paul says you must be a slave of Jesus Christ. That means another way of saying that is Jesus got to be your Lord. That means he's totally in charge. You know, I've met lots of people in my life, and I've never met anybody yet who doesn't want Jesus to be their savior. Oh, Jesus, save me of my sins. I need you. But you do realize Jesus can't save you. He can't be your savior unless he's the Lord. It goes hand in hand. Jesus cannot be your savior unless he's your Lord. Meaning that he's totally in charge of every part of your life. There is nothing that's not under the lordship of Jesus. He's either in charge of everything in your life, or he's in charge of nothing. To belong to this parish, St. Joseph Bread of Life, which is kind of new, you got to go through three classes. People are always ecstatic about that. They have to go through three classes to join our parish. The first one has to do with the lordship of Jesus. The second one has to do with what's it mean to be a servant. And the third one has to do with how's it mean to worship. I always teach the class on what's it mean for Jesus to be Lord. Because I want to make sure that we're all on the same page. When you go to Mass on Sunday, it isn't about, okay, God, here I am now, make sure I go to heaven someday. It's about being in a relationship with Jesus means, Jesus, you're in charge. And so I said, what does it mean for Jesus to be Lord? And we do it four particular things. The first thing Jesus got to be in charge of is he got to be in charge of your time. Is God in charge of your time? Do you have a committed daily prayer time? Is God the top priority in life? Well, I asked you yesterday, did you pray yesterday? Oh, no, Father, I fell asleep. I tried to, but I was tired. Oh, okay. Did you eat yesterday? Oh, sure, Father. Oh, you love food more than you love God. Did you pray yesterday? No, Father. Oh, okay. Did you watch television yesterday? Oh, yeah, how long? About 4 hours. The game was on. Oh. You love TV more than you love God. It's very simple. You don't stick God into your life. You build your day around God. What happens is the day you and I die, he's going to say, listen, I will give you what you love forever the most. But that's in him. And you go, oh, yeah, that's him. Can you prove that by the time you give to him? You prove what you love by what you give your time to. So you can't sit there and say, Jesus is Lord of my life, if you're not paying quality time to him every day. It doesn't have to be long. You know, St. Francis de Sales said everybody needs a half hour of prayer every day in their life. Except, of course, when you're busy. Then you need an hour. But you need to give time for God. You know, he gets an hour in my day every day. He has to begin at least for 5 minutes. God, and I, you have to sit there and promise God for the rest of your life. God, I promise you, you're worth my time, and I will give you at least 5 minutes of my day for the rest of my life. I promise you. If you put a little piece of paper on your bed, if you pray, then do it. But you got to pray. God, got to be worth your time. Because if he's not, like I tell my kids at prep at one time, I say, gentlemen, you want to be with God forever? Yes, Father! Ooh, great! And when he stands before God, he says, you want to be with me forever? Yes, God, I do. He's going to say, liar. Because right down the road, right down the hall, not even 50 feet away from you, I gave my body and blood every day for you. And you never gave time for me. Sit in the hall, look at the locker, do everything else. But I was never worth your time. You don't want to be with me forever. I'd never make you do me. I only give you what you want. And it wasn't me. Is God worth your time? Truth. You got to be most important. He has to be Lord of your time.
9: The second thing he has to be Lord of is your family. That means that you come together as a family. It's more than just going to Mass on Sunday. I make my kids go to Mass every Sunday. Woo! So you pray with your children. Your number one priority, you as a mother or a father, is to get your kids to heaven. Number one priority of you as a husband or wife is to get your spouse to heaven. You've got to be the instrument of Christ to your family. You've got to be praying for them every day. You've got to be an example of what it is to be a Christian. And you've got to be at prayer time with your family. Now, how you do that's going to be up to you. Some people say the rosary together. Some people pray, I mean, really pray at your dinner time and say what they're thankful for and what they're appreciative for. Some people will do Bible study together as a family. But it's an important thing. Is he Lord of your family? You watch sporting events together. You do everything else together. Do you pray together?
8: It's going to be your responsibility to get them to heaven. You give them a good example of what it is to be a follower of Jesus. It's Christ in charge of your family. Here we go. This is the one that gets everybody mad at me. Is God in charge of your money?
9: How much of your money belongs to God?
8: All of it. 100%.
9: Now, you're lucky that when it comes to tithing, we talk about the Old Testament, not going to the New Testament. Because the Old Testament, the thing was, you give the top 10% of your income to God. The New Testament, what did the early disciples have to give? Everything. In fact, if they didn't give everything, remember Peter? They said, oh, did you get everything? Yeah, liar, and dropped dead right there in front of him. Because you lied, you didn't give everything. What God wants is everything, but he says, listen, let's do it this way. Let's make a deal. Everything I have, everything you have is from me. I gave you the ability, I gave you the job, I gave you breath, I gave you the health. But let's make a deal. It's all mine, 100%. But you just give me 10% off the top. Off the top. And you can keep 90%. I think that's a great deal. But most people, especially Catholics, they think, hey, I gave a dollar last week in collection.
10: You're not a good person. Huh? Well, better than other people. They don't give anything.
9: I don't care if you give a dime to the church.
8: But you should give at least 5%.
9: But you must take care of the poor. The way you give money to God is to take care of the poor. Can you imagine on Judgment Day you stand before God, and the greatest sin to be able to listen to my confession tape are sins of omission, not sins of commission, what you fail to do. There you are, standing before God, and he says, how come in your lifetime 34,000 children died every day because of hunger while you were alive? I say, I don't know, God. They weren't my kids. And he'll go, no, they weren't. They were mine. And you have had your third car and your big boat and all this stuff that you couldn't give to the poor, what was them, what belonged to them. If you don't give 10% of your income to God, you're stealing from God. And if you do give it to him, I promise you, you will be blessed abundantly. I can't, you can never outgive God. My grandmother had a ditty. One of her ditties was, is what giving again I set in dismay. It seems I just keep giving and giving and giving away. Oh, no, to the angel piercing me through. Just give until God stops giving to you. God never stops giving to us. You try him. You give 10% to the poor. Best way to do it, 5% to the church, 5% to the poor. You can give 10% to the church and hopefully your church to the tithers. Doesn't matter. But you must give that to God. Please, if you can't let God be Lord of your money, he's not Lord of anything. The love of money, for Timothy, Paul to Timothy, is the root of all evil. So do you put as much time into your soul as you do into making money? And you give to God what belongs to God. If the thought is the Lord of your money. Finally, if he lorded your sexual life, many, many Catholics and Protestants who sit there and fall into, you know, Lord, you're inside everything else, but my sexual life, that's mine. No, no, no, no, no. Isn't it interesting? The very first commandment God ever gave us was what? Increase and multiply. He knows all about sex. Huh? And so when it comes to your being intimate with your husband and wife, I always tell couples I'm married, I'm saying, when you're having your time of intimacy, before you do that, I want you to pray. Oh, Father, that'll kind of kill the moment, don't you think? I said, not if you know what prayer is, not if you know what intimacy is. God wants to be the one that brings you two together. It's the most intimate act, and it's a sharing of the soul. But the problem is most people are lonely during that time. Why? Because they share their body, but they never share their soul. You want to have a great life in that regard? You invite Jesus in the midst of it. You trust Jesus. You let him be Lord of your bedroom now. You let him tell you. You know, a lot of people sit there and say, well, you know, Father, when it comes to all that stuff, an artificial birth control, I don't buy it. Oh, really? I don't. Oh, that means you're in Lord and you're in charge of your sexual life, huh? Well, that's exactly what you're saying. You're saying, Jesus, you're in charge of every other part of my life except for this. I'm in charge of this. I will determine when and how I have children. I will determine how many. I'm going to do it, God. You stay out of it. But he's not Lord of anything else either. Don't play games with God. That's not just when it comes to that. It comes to sex outside of marriage, having sex outside of marriage with someone you're not married to. It's all kinds of stuff. Looking at pornography, is God in charge of your sexual life? If he's not in charge there, if he's not Lord there, he's not Lord anywhere else. So these are the four things that I deal with, and you've got to deal with this. So to really truly be a follower of Jesus means that he's in charge. You're his servant. You don't tell him. He tells you. And you're his slave, and I'm his slave. God, whatever you want, I will do. Is he Lord of every part of your life? There's a point here that says there's a, sometimes there's a, I had a sign on my door, it's a poster, and it says, sometimes I think I have fully surrendered, and then he asks me for something that I'm not willing to give. Is there anything in your life that you're not willing to give up? That's what he wants. He wants it all. And to do that means that you're going to have to die. Aren't you excited? You're going to die. You know, but that's the point. My favorite verse in the Bible is Galatians 2:19. I have been crucified with Christ. The life I live now is not my own. Jesus lives inside of me. I still live my human life, yes, but the life of faith in the Son of God who loved me and gave his life for me. You can't, remember I talked about Jesus being you can't come to know Jesus. When Jesus calls you, he bids you to come and die. So you gotta die. Now people are petrified of that. But that's the only way to resurrected life. You don't spend time only on the cross. You go through the cross to experience life. But, you know, too many people focus only on the cross and not on the resurrection. You must die. There's no way out of it. You must be crucified so that he can live inside of you. But most people never get through the crucifixion part. They stay there instead of enjoying the resurrection. And so what you got to do is surrender.
8: Every day I get down on my knees first thing before I do anything else and say, Jesus, I love you and I give you my life. I've committed to commit my life to Jesus every day. It's about a commitment to Him every day, and I've got to reaffirm that. And you, I'm going to invite you to do the same thing. Will you commit your life to Jesus Christ? And don't be afraid. There's a story I love to tell at the end of all my retreats, and it's a story about a man who preached. In this land, there's a man, and he loved the land of Crete, huh? Little island off of Greece. And every day he'd be sitting there working with the olives and working with the grapes. And he loved the people of Crete and the land of Crete. Every time some of it died, he'd be the first one there to offer his condolences. And everyone time that he'd be born, he'd be the first one there to kiss a baby. He loved the whole land of Crete and the whole land of Crete and the people of Crete loved him. Well, he got to be 99 years old one day, huh? It was time for him to go home to fuck, which means he was going to die. So he told his 10 sons, or it used to be just 10 sons, but the women got on my face by being a 4-year-old daughter, too, huh? Not bad for a 99-year-old guy, Anyway, so here he is with his 10 sons and his grandkids and his 4-year-old daughter, and he takes them out and he says, lay me on my beloved street, and like good Catholic people, they obey. And he goes that out, and they lay him on his beloved street, and he could feel the sun beat down his face, the air go through his hair, and he looked around and was so happy. And he took a handful of the dirt of Crete and he said, this is everything I've ever loved. He closed his fingers, he closed his eyes, and died. When he opened his eyes again, there he was before the pearly gates of heaven. And they really are pearly gates of heaven. We couldn't see inside. And the gates of heaven open, and out comes God in his long black judgment robes, huh? It kind of looked like Judge Wapner, the people's court. I guess now it's the animal court, but he had a beard, huh? And he said, old man number 300,200,000,2006. You've loved me, you've loved others, come on home, enjoy the eternal life. The old man gets up and he's walking towards God, and he's so excited, and getting ready to go into heaven, and God looks down and says, old man, what do you got in your mind? The old man says, this is his love, that. He goes, this is his love, that, what is it? It's Crete. It's the only thing I have left. It's everything I've ever loved. And God says, I'm sorry, no dirty hands in heaven. Come, you don't understand, God, it's the only thing I have left. God says, I'm sorry, you've got to give it up. And the guy says, I can't give it up. And God says, but he can't come in. God says, the man says, fine. He goes and he sits down, and God started watching the pearly gates, and the pearly gates closed. Well, a couple of days go by. You know, anybody gets scandalized, my favorite image of God happens. The gates of heaven open, and out comes God as his barbarian beer meister, huh? And he comes on out, and he has the hat on with the feather, he has the knicker shorts on, he has the suspenders, he has a beer sign, and yet it's filled with beer, and he's singing, yah, yah, yah, yah. He says, old man, we're having a party, and it's for you. Come on home, enjoy eternal life. The old man says, can I bring my feet? No, I'm sorry, you can't bring your feet. And God says, the old man says, no, I'm not coming. God says, fine, go to hell. He's the only one who could say that, but he didn't say, of course not, no. The old man went and sat down, and God sadly walked in the pearly gates, and the pearly gates closed. Now, I don't know if you ever held on to anything, dirt, for any length of time, but here he is desperately holding on to his dirt and feet, and all the moisture is gone, becomes like sand. It's going terribly through his hands, trying to capture it. Finally, the gates of hope in the last time, and out comes a little boy, Jesus, no more than 4 years old. He goes over to the old man, says, what's the deal? The old man says, let me go. How dare you call yourself a God of love? How dare you call yourself a God of love? If you were a God of love, you would let me treat that which I love the most. And he got Jesus looking at him and said, old man, this looks like a bunch of dirt to me. Old man, let dust into the wind. Grab my hand and come home. The old man thought about how desperately he was holding on to this dirt. And finally he opened his hands and the Ruah, the breath, the Spirit of God came and blew everything he had away. With empty hands he bent down and took the boy Jesus there. And together Jesus, as always, he's the one that gets to heaven. He leaves the old man in the kingdom of heaven. The gates of heaven close behind him. The old man sadly looks up. He begins to laugh. But what was there? The whole land of Crete. Everything he ever loved. So what is it that you hold on to so tightly that you can't surrender it to receive everything God wants to give you? What do you want? Everything you want God created. With God, you have everything. Without God, you have nothing but a handful of gifts. Remember, you heard on Ash Wednesday, remember, man, that you are dust, and unto dust you shall return. You can be dust forever. Or you can take the dust of your life today, you can surrender it to Jesus, and let Him change His life for you. With God, you have everything. Without God, you have nothing. It's your decision. If that's what you want to do, if you want to enter into a relationship with Jesus Christ now, if you want to surrender yourself fully, you want Him to come into your heart and take control of your life,
9: Very simple. Just pray with me now. Kneel down wherever you're at and just repeat the prayer with me. You can do it on the CD, you can do it on the tape, and all of you can do it here. And let's surrender our lives to the Lordship of Jesus. In the Father, and the Son, and the Holy Spirit, amen. Just repeat after me. Lord Jesus Christ, I acknowledge that I am a sinner. I am sorry for my sin. I turn away from my sin. And I beg you to forgive me. Come into my heart.

became a disciple of Jesus Christ. You allowed him to become Lord. That means you've just given him everything, holding nothing back. But you're here now to serve him all the days of your life and begin the new life that he wants to give you. He has such plans for you and such plans for your life. If you let him lead you, you let him love you. To be a disciple, it takes three things. To truly be a disciple, you got to sit at the feet of the master, one. You got to develop the attitude of the master, two. And three, you got to be transformed to the master. The first thing, you got to sit at the feet of the master. Every one of us here are fanatics about something. Some people are fanatics about football, some about baseball, some about the Browns. I don't know how you could be because God is still a fan. But whatever it is, God, you get fanatical about something. Music, you can tell someone's fanatical by walking into their house. Huh? You walk into their house and you see posters or you see what they like. If someone's a fanatic, you got to be a fanatic about something. Why not be a fanatic of Jesus? That means you got to go to Jesus. You don't watch television to find out how should I live or what should I do. Or you don't watch the latest reality show or watch the soaps. You go to the Word of God. You got to spend time with God's Word. This is what's going to tell you how to live. This is God. And you got to spend time with God every day. So you got to go buy a Bible first thing. And you got to read the Bible every day. Like I tell people, no Bible, no breakfast, no Bible, no bed. That means you start the God, you start the morning reading God's Word, and you end the day reading God's Word. That's what's most important. No Bible, no breakfast, no Bible, no bed. Make sure you get a Catholic Bible. We have more books in it. Why? Because that's what Jesus taught you. You got to know the catechism. Know and understand the catechism. Listen to page, grow in knowledge. Sit at the feet of Jesus. Jesus, how do you want me to live? You got to sit at the feet of the master. The second thing you got to do is develop the attitude of the master, huh? I already talked about that. That means living a life of I am third. A great way to do that. You want to sit there and spend time what that means? Spend time with Philippians chapter 2, verse 2. It says, make my joy complete by your unanimity, possessing the one love, united in spirit and ideals. Never act out of rivalry or conceit. Rather, let all parties think humbly of others as superior to themselves. As superior to themselves. Let all parties think others are superior to them. Each of you looking to others' interests rather than your own. Your attitude must be that of self. Are you here to serve or be served? Jesus came to serve. If you and I are going to be his disciples, we also must serve. Ask your kids, ask your family, ask the people you work for, are you a servant? Ask Jesus, am I your servant? Do I have his attitude? Do I consider others more important than me? I'm always more concerned about their needs than I am about my own. That's the disciple. Finally, you got to be transformed into Christ, huh? The word Christian means another Christ. One thing people ask us, whether you know it or not, is, sir or ma'am, I would like to see Jesus. And see, if we do that, Galatians 2:19, I have been crucified with Christ, or as John the Baptist said, he must increase, I must decrease, that we die so much to ourselves that people stop seeing us, and they only see Jesus. Whenever someone sees Father Larry Richards, that's a sin. They're not supposed to see me. They're supposed to see Jesus living inside of me. And so what has to happen, it's pretty hard with this ego, that I got to die more and more and more to self, that Jesus can grow more and more inside of me. Do the people see me? Do people see you? Do they see Jesus? Do your kids see you? Do they see Jesus? Do your husband and wife see you? Or do they see Jesus? Do your people you work with see you? Or do they see Jesus? The purpose is to bring people to Jesus, not to us. And so are we people to do that kind of stuff? And there's a great story about that. It's a man who was captured in the war. And he was captured and put into a prisoner of war camp, huh? At the same time, there was a Japanese man who was a traitor trying to help the Americans. And he was put in the same prisoner of war camp in the very same cell as the Americans. And they treated the American okay, but the Japanese man was tortured badly. And every day they would take him and throw him into that cell. And the American would do the best he could to take care of this man and try to heal his needs and give him his food and everything. And one day, the man knew that he was going to die. The man knew that this Japanese man was going to die. He thought, you know, I've shared everything else with him, but I haven't shared Jesus with him. So he got down next to me now and he says, you know, you're probably going to die soon. But you don't have to be afraid. If you just surrender your life to Jesus, he will give you everlasting life. You know what the Japanese man said to the American? If Jesus Christ is anything like you,

0: People say that about us.
1: If Jesus Christ is anything like you, I can't wait to meet.
0: We need to bring Jesus to the world. The world that does not know Jesus, we need to bring Jesus. And we bring Jesus inside of ourselves. We don't preach to people and scream and yell at people, as sometimes we must do that. But like St. Francis of Assisi said, preach the gospel at all times, and if necessary, use words. We must be Jesus in a world that does not know Jesus. The people say that. Are we so transformed that people see Jesus and not us? If we do this, this is the meaning of life. This is what's true. To become Christ in the world by fully surrendering our lives to Him, that He takes total charge of us. It's not about being just a good person. There's Muslims that are good people, pagans that are good people, atheists that are good people. That's not what a Christian is. A Christian is one who has died with Christ, and now they no longer live. Jesus lives inside of them. Totally different than just living a moral life. It's being Jesus. And if we do this, then it says the last thing, we will live with Jesus forever and ever. What's the meaning of life? To know God, to love God, and serve God, so I can be with Him forever in heaven. How do I get to be with God forever in heaven? By being a saint. You and I are called to be saints. Is that one of your goals? If I was to ask you to write down your 10 goals before I started this, would even one of the top 10 in your life to be a saint? But it says in Hebrews, strive for that holiness without which you will not see God. Huh? You must be holy. It's not an option. You must be a saint. It's not an option. And how are we going to be saints, Father, of all things to call us to? It's very simple. St. John Vianney said this. This is the glorious duty of man. That you pray and that you love. You want to be a saint? Don't think about 100,000 different things you got to do. Just pray and just love. Every day you commit your life to God, you spend quality time with Him, you listen to Him, you surrender your life to Him, you make sure you tell Him, you are my God, I am your servant, I am your slave, I'll do whatever you want. You pray. Never fit God into your day, always build your day around God. You pray. You pray. And then you love. You live a life of service. You live a life of joy. You're always more concerned about others' needs than you are about yourself. You tell your children, your wife, and everybody you love that you love them every day. Life is way too short not to tell the people you love that you love them. You become a great person of love. If you do those two things, you pray and you love, you become a great saint. And in the end, that's all that matters, is that you and I become saints. And we get to be with God forever. You got it? You get it? Good. Make sure to know His love today and forever. Amen. The Lord be with you. May Almighty God bless, keep, and protect all of you. He who is Father and Son and Holy Spirit. Amen.
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8: Christ is the answer with Father John Ricardo.
9: We just did our parish mission a couple weeks ago now, and I suggested that in the course of the mission that we do something like a little mini spiritual assessment of our lives. I don't have to show this to anybody, but a great chance for us just with real honesty, just between us and Jesus, ask ourselves some questions. First question, given the fact that half of Catholics don't think God is even personal, would be to ask ourselves that. Do I think God is personal? And then to ask myself, do I think a relationship with Jesus is possible? Do I have a relationship with Jesus? And if so, what's it look like? And then perhaps a little bit more awkwardly or painfully, to ask Jesus from his perspective, what's the friendship that we have with him look like? How would he describe our friendship with him? That might be a hard conversation.
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10: Blessed are the meek, for they shall inherit the earth. What does this strange beatitude mean? The Father Victor Phelps points out that George Bailey in It's a Wonderful Life embodies this beatitude. 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But by the end of the movie, he realizes that he's truly the richest man in town. The Beatitudes challenge our understanding of happiness both as individuals and as a society. They're paradoxical and they upend our priorities. We don't need anyone to tell us that good fortune, money, and success do often make us happy. But we wouldn't have thought that the road to riches in God's kingdom is paved with meekness. It doesn't mean denying your gifts, but it does challenge us to allow others to have the spotlight and to approach them with gentleness. Blessed are the meek, for they shall inherit the earth.
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11: Our Father, who art in heaven, hallowed be thy name. Thy kingdom come, thy will be done on earth as it is in heaven.
12: Give us this day our daily bread, and forgive us our trespasses, as we forgive those who trespass against us. And lead us not into temptation, but deliver us from evil. Amen.
11: Hail Mary, full of grace, the Lord is with thee. Blessed are you among women, and blessed is the fruit of your womb, Jesus.
12: Holy Mary, Mother of God, pray for us sinners now and at the hour of our death. Amen.
11: I believe in God, the Father Almighty, creator of heaven and earth, and in Jesus Christ, his only Son, the Lord, who was conceived by the Holy Spirit, born of the Virgin Mary, suffered under Pontius Pilate, was crucified, died, and was buried. He descended into hell, and the third day he rose again from the dead. He ascended into heaven, and is seated at the right hand of God the Father Almighty. And there he will come to judge the living and the dead.
12: I believe in the Holy Spirit, the Holy Catholic Church, the communion of saints, the forgiveness of sins, the resurrection of the body, and life everlasting. Amen.
11: Eternal Father, I offer you the body and blood, soul and divinity of your dearly beloved Son, our Lord Jesus Christ, in atonement for our sins and those of the whole world. For the sake of his sorrowful passion,
12: have mercy on us and on the whole world.
11: For the sake of his sorrowful passion,
12: have mercy on us and on the whole world.
11: For the sake of his sorrowful passion,
12: have mercy on us and on the whole world.
11: For the sake of his sorrowful passion,
12: have mercy on us and on the whole world.
11: For the sake of his sorrowful passion,
12: have mercy on us and on the whole world.
11: For the sake of his sorrowful passion,
12: have mercy on us and on the whole world.
11: For the sake of his sorrowful passion,
12: have mercy on us and on the whole world.
11: For the sake of his sorrowful passion,
12: have mercy on us and on the whole world.
11: For the sake of his sorrowful passion,
12: have mercy on us and on the whole world.
11: For the sake of his sorrowful passion,
12: have mercy on us and on the whole world.
11: Eternal Father, I offer you the body and blood, soul and divinity of your dearly beloved Son, our Lord Jesus Christ, in atonement for our sins and those of the whole world. For the sake of his sorrowful passion,
12: have mercy on us and on the whole world.
11: For the sake of his sorrowful passion,
12: have mercy on us and on the whole world.
11: For the sake of his sorrowful passion,
12: have mercy on us and on the whole world.
11: For the sake of his sorrowful passion,
12: have mercy on us and on the whole world.
11: For the sake of his sorrowful passion,
12: have mercy on us and on the whole world.
11: For the sake of his sorrowful passion,
12: have mercy on us and on the whole world.
11: For the sake of his sorrowful passion,
12: have mercy on us and on the whole world.
11: For the sake of his sorrowful passion,
12: have mercy on us and on the whole world.
11: For the sake of his sorrowful passion,
12: have mercy on us and on the whole world.
11: For the sake of his sorrowful passion,
12: have mercy on us and on the whole world.
11: Eternal Father, I offer you the body and blood, soul and divinity of your dearly beloved Son, our Lord Jesus Christ, in atonement for our sins and those of the whole world. For the sake of his sorrowful passion,
12: have mercy on us and on the whole world.
11: For the sake of his sorrowful passion,
12: have mercy on us and on the whole world.
11: For the sake of his sorrowful passion,
12: have mercy on us and on the whole world.
11: For the sake of his sorrowful passion,
12: have mercy on us and on the whole world.
11: For the sake of his sorrowful passion,
12: have mercy on us and on the whole world.
11: For the sake of his sorrowful passion,
12: have mercy on us and on the whole world.
11: For the sake of his sorrowful passion,
12: have mercy on us and on the whole world.
11: For the sake of his sorrowful passion,
12: have mercy on us and on the whole world.
11: For the sake of his sorrowful passion,
12: have mercy on us and on the whole world.
11: For the sake of his sorrowful passion,
12: have mercy on us and on the whole world.
11: Eternal Father, I offer you the body and blood, soul and divinity of your dearly beloved Son, our Lord Jesus Christ, in atonement for our sins and those of the whole world. For the sake of his sorrowful passion,
12: have mercy on us and on the whole world.
11: For the sake of his sorrowful passion,
12: have mercy on us and on the whole world.
11: For the sake of his sorrowful passion,
12: have mercy on us and on the whole world.
11: For the sake of his sorrowful passion,
12: have mercy on us and on the whole world.
11: For the sake of his sorrowful passion,
12: have mercy on us and on the whole world.
11: For the sake of his sorrowful passion,
12: have mercy on us and on the whole world.
11: For the sake of his sorrowful passion,
12: have mercy on us and on the whole world.
11: For the sake of his sorrowful passion,
12: have mercy on us and on the whole world.
11: For the sake of his sorrowful passion,
12: have mercy on us and on the whole world.
11: For the sake of his sorrowful passion,
12: have mercy on us and on the whole world.
11: Eternal Father, I offer you the body and blood, soul and divinity of your dearly beloved Son, our Lord Jesus Christ, in atonement for our sins and those of the whole world. For the sake of his sorrowful passion,
12: have mercy on us and on the whole world.
11: For the sake of his sorrowful passion,
12: have mercy on us and on the whole world.
11: For the sake of his sorrowful passion,
12: have mercy on us and on the whole world.
11: For the sake of his sorrowful passion,
12: have mercy on us and on the whole world.
11: For the sake of his sorrowful passion,
12: have mercy on us and on the whole world.
11: For the sake of his sorrowful passion,
12: have mercy on us and on the whole world.
11: For the sake of his sorrowful passion,
12: have mercy on us and on the whole world.
11: For the sake of his sorrowful passion,
12: have mercy on us and on the whole world.
11: For the sake of his sorrowful passion,
12: have mercy on us and on the whole world.
11: For the sake of his sorrowful passion,
12: have mercy on us and on the whole world. Holy God,
11: holy mighty one,
12: holy immortal one,
11: have mercy on us and on the whole world.
12: Holy God,
11: holy mighty one,
12: holy immortal one,
11: have mercy on us and on the whole world.
12: Holy God,
11: holy mighty one,
12: holy immortal one,
11: have mercy on us and on the whole world. Eternal God, in whom mercy is endless and treasured compassion inexhaustible, look kindly upon us and increase your mercy in us, that in difficult moments we might not despair nor become despondent, but with great confidence submit ourselves to your holy will, which is love and mercy.

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1: Welcome, friends. This is Peter Herbeck, your host, as we begin another week with Fire on the Earth, a program dedicated to promotion of Catholic mission and evangelization. We got a special week planned here. I'm very excited. My guest this week is Dr. Ralph Martin, president of the New Ministries. That means he's my boss. And a longtime president, great teacher in the church. And he's here this week to talk about a new book he's written called The Coming Judgment, Are We Ready? Which is a wonderful book that you're going to hear a lot about this week that really talks to us about essential things that Jesus taught us and the apostles have taught us that come all the way down to 2,000 years in the history of the church, the four last things, essentially, that is so important for us to know and to understand that more often than not, the fundamental truths that people are even not aware of, they don't like to think about. So Dr. Martin's going to help us this week really take a look and take a deeper dive into this. So welcome, Ralph.
2: Thanks, Peter. This is Dr. Ralph.
1: Yeah, okay.
2: Yeah.
1: I don't call you doctor too often.
2: No,
1: but
2: it's
1: just a great place to start, Ralph, is just answer the question, why did you write the book?
2: Well, I've been concerned for many years. Just telling me, I guess you just come around and you start hearing passages about the same judgment that can come in, that type of thing. And actually, the first couple of weeks of Advent, we devoted to preparing ourselves for the second coming, for the final judgment. And then only then do we switch to the preparation for Christmas. But I don't know if I've ever heard, since the Advent is still a long time now, I don't know if I've ever heard a sermon on the final judgment and the second coming during the Advent season, any time throughout Advent. So I thought I looked into it, right? I just started studying what the Lord really says about it. The final judgment, like the Catechism of the Catholic Church really teaches about it. But these are so important truths there. And every Sunday, we recite in the creed, and someone gets glory for God for living the dead. It's a bedrock truth for the faith. And we don't understand the whole purpose of what God's doing until we understand how it ends. So that's why I've tried different times over the years to write things on it, but I felt like now's the time to do what to me would be the definitive work on taking it through.
1: And I think one of the key things that you highlight right at the beginning of the book is the lack of people listening to the words of Jesus, the whole idea of the shocking words of Jesus and how important they are, but so few people seem to know them, hear them.
2: Yep. Yes, they come around to the liturgy all the time, and Peter, we've talked about this many times, but it isn't just these truths that people don't hear, but it's almost like there's almost like a cloud over it. Many people come to that. Many of the things that the Lord is going to protect, it's like you did those interviews with Peter Grace years ago on the book Jesus Shocked, and he's so right. Says, if you're not shocked by what Jesus says, you're not paying attention. And that really is true. It really is true. Jesus is saying shocking things are said about Jesus. And if you don't realize that, you need to realize that he's speaking words for us that actually give us what to understand why we are alive, what to do in life, how to end, how Jesus has really come here to rescue us, to save us.
1: You can feel free to go on, by the way, anytime you want to say yes.
2: So not having these really important truths spoken about regularly. In fact, one of the things I discovered is that John Paul II said that these truths should be continuously brought before people. People need to be continuously reminded about the final judgment and the second coming. Well, Benedict said something very similar, but very few people really pay attention to what folks say, really. Very few people really read carefully what folks say. I'm just saying that, you know, Cardinal Seurat, a great effort in Cardinal, said that people don't care anymore about four last things, that makes them heaven and hell. And these are the most important things for people to know. If you don't know that we're going to appear before the judge of Jesus Christ at the end of our life, to give an account for how we live our life, you're probably not going to be prepared. You're probably not going to be able to give a good account.
1: Yeah, this is the question. It's part of the title, Are You Ready?
2: Yeah.
1: Which you put there. And I just think there's lots of endorsements in the book. I just want to mention that at the beginning of the book and at the back of the book by very prominent leaders, you know, top-level bishops and scholars and teachers. And I just want to read a little bit from this way, but Anthony Fisher was saying, a good resistance. He said, when about too many people, pastors included, put their heads in the sand when it comes to our ultimate question.
2: What a stupid thing to do! What a stupid thing to do is put your head in the sand when the freight train's coming at you. There's a lightning in the tunnel. It's the judgment. What a foolish thing to ignore.
1: Yeah, it is. And this is, as you've said many times, and we talked about, this is crucial, essential information. And it's a profound gift that God in His mercy has revealed the destiny of the human race and what He's done to make a way for His desire to have every human being to share in His heavenly glory. And he's just making it so clear to us, and the book is so good at showing the many ways the Lord is doing it, right?
2: Yes. If we had a professor in a teacher's school, and we're going to do a final exam at the end of the class, and the teacher actually said, these are the questions we're going to ask at the end of the class. He said, what a merciful teacher.
1: Yeah.
2: That's the merciful God we have. He's revealed to us what life is all about. He's revealed to us how we end up in heaven, rather than hell. He's giving us the answers to the final exam. And not to pay attention to that, it's just really, really foolish, but we know when people close their minds and hearts to the light of God, that's conditioning our sin, they're going to hold on to their sin, they don't want to repent, they don't want to believe, because we're not just the one who knows what God is. And they sin to keep the heart so alive. And they thought we were so wise, but they came with the fools instead. So we live in a culture where people are blaming you know, how wise they are. It's just really
1: Yeah, and a good point in that not only does the church need, or baptized people need greater clarity on this and greater understand it, but it seems like more and more that just the world at large, their attention is people just drifting from it, don't want to think about it. Of course, it's like, I don't want to think about those things. It's depressing, it's discouraging, it's a buzzkill. I've got a lot of plans, I have things I want to do. I don't want to be discouraged by that.
2: Yeah, and this is why I'm concerned that sometimes even high levels of the church, there is a burning zeal to know for people to speak to them. I'm concerned that sometimes the Catholic Church has got a reputation about making statements on social issues which are important and critical to one another. I'm not feeling clear enough that most of these pastors, St. Paul, St. Peter, the day of Pentecost, repent every one of you for the forgiveness of your sins, so you too receive the Holy Spirit. And then later on he says, save yourself for the sixth generation. And the people are being swallowed up by the sixth generation. People are being swallowed up by peer pressure from the sister. And they're actually abandoning their faith because they think that it's old-fashioned or God is like trying to keep them from something good. It's like in the Garden of Eden, right? So I just want to be concerned about the silence in these things. And I think it's kind of turning into the world. I think that even a lot of church leaders are more concerned about pleasing the world than about pleasing God. I know it's a terrible thing, but I think it's really the case.
1: I think there definitely is that unique amount of pressure of what we're in the world itself or not. Then there's also, I think, the challenge that lots of the pagan leaders face sometimes themselves is to say, I only see part of our people once a week. What kind of message do I want to communicate? I want to do something encouraging and upbuilding. I don't want to communicate something that might cause them to not want to come back, or they think it's too discouraging, and they like it. And it's a way of approaching it that it's not helpful at all. I mean, it's just being faithful to delivering the mail.
2: Exactly. We have an authority to make sure nobody gets upset by teaching the people. We just control the teaching of the people. And quite honestly, when I look at this in different ways, I say, all you have to do is all you have to do is not ignore these challenging advocates, because people most need to be challenged sometimes these days to wake up on their blindness, lack of peace, priorities, and lack of understanding of the issues that there is. So you don't have to go out of your way to do anything. There's balance in the cycle of unions that the church can support. And it includes many things about the way we're going to do the second time about the cycle. Don't shy away from those. Because these are the people that are the people are suffering these things, they're the best. This is the most important thing. These are actually the people that are actually doing it. What he said is, preach the gospel to all nations, and the gospel is for the life of the Lord. Then he says, teach them everything I've taught you, God's life, and everything I've taught you, And we kind of gave them to the Lord, and we did it. Not fun for everything we thought of, even the hard things. Because they know it's a hard thing for those to say to the others, so because you worship it, and you don't want to end up destroying
1: it. And if we trusted in the power of the Word of God itself, remembering that the whole work, the whole scripture is animated by the presence and power of the Holy Spirit who makes the Word come alive, that is what penetrates to the heart. And it matters that we have faith in that Word, as teachers and preachers and other people, that we trust the Word. And I remember a young guy on our staff a number of years ago, he was making a distinction on our staff, and he came from loving things of Jesus and the other things of Jesus.
2: Yeah.
1: And I just like, it hit me like, wait a minute, every single word that Jesus ever communicated to us was his love. And we can't make those kind of distinctions in our minds. It's just not helpful because it usually leads to not talking about things that Jesus, the tough love that Jesus shows, so to speak, in the sense that we have to come to terms with reality when we don't want to.
2: Yeah. Well, if somebody is living in illusion, and somebody is rationalizing self-destructive behavior, sometimes it takes a little bit of a freezer shot to wake people up from that.
1: Yeah.
2: Jesus says all the time. But also another thing too is that we're just saying to Jesus, he says, wow, he's speaking with the humanity. I'm like the Pharisees,
1: huh?
2: Who, I mean, one thing I like to know him is, and that's just a true God, you know, he's saying, wow, he's speaking with the humanity. And he is speaking with authority because he's not speaking just the one word with a man. He says, I'm speaking to you what God the Father is giving me to speak to you. Hey, God the Father is speaking to Jesus. Wow, we better pay attention because he's God. And he's the Lord, he's the creator of the universe, he's infinitely holy, he's infinitely good, he's infinitely powerful. Yeah. Yeah, we better pay attention to what God the Father is speaking to us through Jesus and the Holy Spirit. So I think it comes down to believing in God. And despite all the confusion that that has had about, well, I don't know if you could have been doing it, and I couldn't have been doing it, and yes, you could. Jesus rejoiced because I learned that Father won't get away from it. He said, I rejoice, Father, because the merits of children understand. The essentials of the faith are understandable by somebody with no education. Most of the people who ever lived in the history of the world didn't have theology degrees. But they're able to understand what Jesus says to us. They're able to understand truth when it's spoken with the quality of humanity. And we just need to have a lot of people who have confidence in the truth of God's word, but people don't get it.
1: Yeah. Ralph, where can people get the book?
2: Yeah. Okay. Well, I'm happy to say that all these programs are coming out. The book is available really all over. Of course, I recommend that you go to Renewal Ministries. You have to go to renewalministries.net, probably right there on the page of the book. It's also available to Aurelia, I think, and the publisher, some special occasions. But let's face it, Amazon is so convenient, isn't it?
1: It is, yeah.
2: Yeah, and they're even doing long shipments now with
1: Amazon. Well, friends, we're just beginning the conversation. I hope you can join us tomorrow and the rest of the week. Dr. Martin and I, Ralph, will be jumping into the content of the book in a way that will take you to find it very accessible and encouraging. God bless you.
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11: Here's a real tough one, Steve. What about rape and
12: incest? Here's a tough one. The extremely rare cases of abortion are among the most common arguments made in support of abortion. It's an attempt to take the exceptional case and say it somehow applies to all cases. And that's just faulty logic, because we never make laws based on the exception. I tell pro-choicers that if rape and incest account for less than 0.5% of all abortions are really their argument for the right to abortion, then I congratulate them for being pro-life on the other 99.5% of cases. But the real argument in this, I'll leave to you.
11: Well, I tell them that the violence of abortion is most of the reason for the violence of rape. Where else could we solve one horrible thing with another equally horrible thing? A child is a child regardless of the circumstances of its conception.
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0: The Joyful Mysteries of the Holy Rosary, with Mother Angelica and the nuns of Our Lady of the Angels Monastery.
1: In the name of the Father, and of the Son, and of the Holy Spirit. I believe in God, the Father Almighty, creator of heaven and earth, and in Jesus Christ, his only Son, our Lord, who was conceived by the Holy Spirit, born of the Virgin Mary, suffered under Pontius Pilate, was crucified, died, and was buried. He descended into hell. The third day he rose again from the dead. He ascended into heaven and sits at the right hand of God, the Father Almighty, from whence he shall come to judge the living and the dead.

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0: the time and the time into the highest glory. 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
1: Our Father, who art in heaven, hallowed be thy name. 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

0: Jesus. 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Hail Mary, full of grace, the Lord is with thee. 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Glory be to the Father, and to the Son, and to the Holy Spirit. The second grace and mystery will visit us.
1: Let him pray for the Lord. Make your parents to visit what's happening with this time pattern. At a moment when you have every right to work in the keeping of news, if you will be the mother of the Messiah, you are the proof of your expectation.
0: Our Father, who art in heaven, hallowed be thy name, thy kingdom come, thy will be done on earth as it is in heaven.

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Jesus. 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

0: The third joyful mystery, the Nativity.
1: We look at London, at the victim of God, at the promised woman, give birth to the promised Messiah, in the same spirit. This morning, we want to take our faith to the shepherd, to tell him this of our love and gratitude.
0: Our Father, who art in heaven, hallowed be thy name, thy kingdom come. 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

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Blessed art thou among women, and blessed is the fruit of thy womb, Jesus.

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Glory be to the Father, and to the Son, and to the Holy Spirit.

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2: A prayer to Our Lady, the patroness of the United States. Most gracious Virgin Mary, thou who wouldest crush the head of the serpent, protect us from the vengeance of the evil one. We offer our prayers, supplications, sufferings, and good works to thee, so that thou may purify them, sanctify them, and present them to thy Son as a perfect offering. May this offering be given so that the demons that influence or seek to influence our families and all residents of the United States do not know the source of their expulsion and blindness. Blind them so that they know not our good works. Blind them so that they know not on whom to take vengeance. 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Cover us with the precious blood of thy Son, so that we may enjoy the protection which flows from his passion and death. Amen. 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

0: It is Monday the 15th of June. Let's begin together in prayer in the name of the Father, and the Son, and the Holy Spirit. Come, Holy Spirit, fill the hearts of your faithful, and kindle in them the fire of your love. Send forth your Spirit, and they shall be created, and you shall renew the face of the earth. O God, who by the light of the Holy Spirit will instruct the hearts of the faithful, and by the same Holy Spirit, will see you wise, and you can never rejoice. Our Father, who art in heaven, hallowed be thy name. Thy kingdom come, thy will be done, on earth as it is in heaven. Give us this day our daily bread, and give us our trespasses, and forgive those who trespass against us. And lead us not into temptation, but deliver us from evil. It is a better way to start a Monday morning than a Sunrise Morning Show here on EWTN Global Catholic Radio Network. I'm Matt Stone, and Michael has news, Paul Austin has polls, and as we do every Monday morning, right after midnight, with the Christian Catholic Christian, Guy Pellet has been going through his work, how to talk about Jesus in the morning. We'll get more thoughts on that this guy who monetized, and much more to come as the morning continues. Thanks for being with us. Right now it is 2 minutes past 2 in the morning.
1: Good morning. The United States and Iran reached an initial agreement earlier today that would extend their 50-year ceasefire and reopen the Strait of Hormuz. Details of the deal in Pakistan are expected to be signed Friday in Switzerland. The deal with 60 days to resolve issues of Iran's control program. Iran said the Prime Minister confirmed the agreement, but said implementation would wait until the term. But challenges immediately remained, including Israel's defense minister saying Israel will not withdraw from the armistice in Lebanon, Syria, and Gaza, as this country battles Hezbollah. Talk of it as President Donald Trump is making his way to the French Alps today for the OPEC-7 summit, announcing agreement and work with Iran. Trump will meet with G7 leaders. The summit is expected to have a large focus on Iran, with discussions on demining the Strait of Hormuz. Trump also plans to discuss the Russian-Ukraine war with Ukrainian President Vladimir Zelensky and the other G7 leaders. U.S. State Department has announced recently more than $240 million in humanitarian and disaster response assistance to Catholic relief services. A statement from the State Department earlier this month says, quote, this assistance to CRS is the first in a series of global State Department awards to trusted, embedded implementing organizations. Awards will focus on the rapid deployment of time-bound, life-saving assistance in response to crises around the world, with implementers able to respond within 24 hours. And quote, the statement goes on to say that CRS will lead to funding in countries with significant levels of humanitarian need, including the Democratic Republic of Congo, Ethiopia, Haiti, Nigeria, and Sudan, and notes that CRS has already been working on the Ebola crisis in the DRC, with the announcement comes more than a year after the Trump administration effectively closed the U.S. Agency for International Development, the USAID, in 2025, following an executive order by President Trump. During his Angelus address yesterday, Pope Leo reflected on the Sunday Gospel, saying, God's grace is freely given and must be shared. From Vatican Radio, Devin Watson reports. Jesus.
2: The Son of God looks at the people. He looks at humanity. He sees the oppression that burdens and the violence that causes strength to fade, said the Pope. He sees the wounds of war and the emptiness of consumerism. He sees faces reduced to masks, families torn apart by evil, and young people misled by false ideals. As he saw so many people who were like sheep without a shepherd, Jesus sent his disciples into the world with the task of offering God's comfort to everyone who suffers. Our task as Christians, said Pope Leo, is to bring charity where there is misery, hope where there is affliction, and faith where there is distrust. The Pope noted that the Gospel names the first 12 workers, from Peter to Judas Iscariot, as a reminder that even Jesus' followers can betray him. Yet the Gospel remains a living and true word that spans the centuries, always saying the same, but ever young, fresh, and liberating. When the Gospel is proclaimed and lived out, he said, evil crumbles like a disease that passes away, like a night giving way to dawn, like death conquered by the risen one. Jesus' gaze thus transforms reality by filling us with his love and leading us to continue the mission of the apostles to share his free gift. Jesus' gift is entirely free, for its value exceeds all measure. It is impossible to merit or buy it, said the Pope. This grace is the beautiful name of God's mercy, which seeks us out wherever we are to draw us to himself. In conclusion, Pope Leo XIV encouraged Christians to evangelize the world by sharing God's forgiveness with the world in service to the poor and commitment to justice. Let us invoke the help of the Virgin Mary, full of grace, he said, so that we may respond with joy and courage to the mission to which Jesus called us. I'm Devin Marchion.
1: Like that, next season in the NBA, the New York Knicks continue the unprecedented run of the NBA parity with 8 different franchises playing at championships in the last 3 weeks. Toronto in 2018, the Los Angeles Lakers in 2020, Milwaukee in 2021, Golden State in 2022, Denver in 2023, Boston in 2024, Oklahoma City last year, and and that the Carolina Hurricanes have won their first Stanley Cup championship in 20 years on Sunday night, including a suffocating defense in Game 6 to shut down the Vegas Golden Knights 3-0. Great game.
0: Pretty impressive. Mm-hmm. For some reason, I thought that the Hurricanes had won on the well, I'm sorry, Carolina. I forgot you were there.
1: 20 years? My gosh.
0: And I'm just maybe his hockey is not your thing.
1: No, not really.
0: No, it's something. Well, here we are. It's a Monday morning. A fresh start. A new week. But we are here.
1: We have some interesting things to talk about later this hour.
0: Don't worry. It's 8 minutes past the hour. Thanks for joining us on this Monday, June the 15th. The Sunrise Morning Show continues with a look at this week's Catholic history. The UWC is 17 years old. Catholic history through American history.
3: Good morning.
0: Let's start off with a little Japanese Catholic.
3: Yeah, we haven't done that in a while, right? So this week in 1891, the organization of the Japanese Church, including the creation of the Archdiocese of Tokyo. Now, the history of Catholicism in Japan goes way back before that. Many listeners will be familiar with its beginnings in 1649 with the arrival of St. Francis Xavier. Under challenging conditions, he was largely successful. There were many Catholic converts, other missionaries followed. By the time of St. Francis' death in 1582, there were 200,000 Japanese Christians. In a few years, however, the situation turned for the worse. St. Paul Nisi and the 26 martyrs of Nagasaki was killed in 1597. Many others lost their lives. Early in the following century, Catholicism was absolutely proscribed, and the church went underground for over 200 years. In the 1840s, a combination of pressure from foreign powers and changes in the internal government of the nation led to Japan opening up to the West. Catholic missionaries were permitted back into the country. Priests from France's Foreign Mission Society were the first ones there. One remarkable thing was the meeting of a handful of Nagasaki Catholics with Father Bernard Pettigrew. by which it came to light that tens of thousands of Japanese Christians had preserved the faith through the centuries of persecution and isolation from the universal church. This group served as the foundation for the rebuilding of the Church of Japan. In 1846, the Superior Apostolic of Japan was created, and in the 1870s and 80s, that was split into three parts, Northern, Central, and Southern. The aforementioned Father Petitone became vicar for the Southern Apostolic. And then, this week, June 15, 1891, these were made into dioceses. The Central became Osaka, the South Nagasaki, or part of Japanese Catholicism. The Northern became Hakodate, which served the island of Hokkaido, and also the Archdiocese of Tokyo. And another foreign mission society group became the first bishop. The first native Japanese archbishop was Peter Doi, appointed to the Archdiocese of Tokyo in 1937, and he became a cardinal in 1960. Today, there are about 100,000 Catholics in this city of 14 million, and half a million Catholics across 16 dioceses and 3 archdioceses in Japan. They all trace their beginnings back to this week in 1891.
0: And the next person we're going to talk about is someone we definitely talked about before just because of the massive impact he's made on the church, especially in the United States, and that is Father Patrick Finney.
3: He's a well-known figure in American Catholicism known as the Rosary Priest. He was ordained this week in 1941, but that was an ordination that almost didn't happen. Dr. Payton was born in 1909, the sixth of 9 children into an Irish farm family. As a teen, he felt the calling to the priesthood. He applied to several seminaries and religious orders, but there was at that time in Ireland a surplus of vocations, and so they could afford to be picky. Patrick's academics weren't top notch, and so he was rejected. He gave up on the priesthood for the time being. At the age of 18, he went to the United States to make his fortune in real estate. That was the idea, anyway. He joined relatives already living in Scranton, Pennsylvania, but he had trouble finding a job. He eventually joined again as a janitor at the cathedral. In 1929, Patrick and his brother Tom were accepted into the congregation of Holy Cross Seminary at Notre Dame. However, when Patrick was nearing ordination, he contracted tuberculosis, and the doctors believed his case was terminal. But Patrick and his family and friends prayed, in particular for the intercession of the Virgin Mary, and he recovered. You can read all about that in his autobiography titled All for Her. From that point, Patrick dedicated his ministry to promoting the Virgin Mary on June 15th, this week in 1941, in what is now the Basilica of the Sacred Heart, the University of Notre Dame. Patrick and Thomas Payton were ordained priests in the Congregation of Holy Cross. Patrick spearheaded a number of successful initiatives, including a media enterprise called Family Theater, and also Family Rosary Crusade, which gathered thousands of people at locations throughout the world in the 1940s and 50s. And through this, Father Payton popularized his message, a family that prays together, stays together. Father Payton died in 1992. His cause for canonization was introduced in 2001, and his heroic virtue proclaimed by Pope Francis in 2017. Venerable Patrick Payton, ordained this week in 1941.
0: Again, many of his efforts still going very strong today. Father Patrick Payton, thanks so much, Kevin, for meeting. We encourage people to go check out the Catholic Children Institute of American History.
3: Thanks, Matt. You too.
0: And by the way, if you go and check out Kevin's book, you can find a bunch of spots that you might be able to stop at during your summer road trip. Let's check on weather for the nation. Today, portions of the high and central plains, desert southwest, and other portions of the southern United States will expect cloudy skies. Some scattered showers and thunderstorms throughout the day across the south. Additionally, spots such as the northern part of Minnesota, or Montana rather, east of West Virginia, and some other places along the Mid-Atlantic could have some isolated showers today. Limited moisture west of the Rockies keeps much of that region calm. The Pacific Northwest down through the Great Basin will be dry, clear to partly cloudy skies. Much of the Northeast, lower Midwest, and the northern portion of the Southeast can also expect clear, partly cloudy skies for Monday. We're back after this. This is 14 minutes past the hour.
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5: 17 past, here's Canada.
1: The United States and Iran have reached an initial agreement to extend the Strait of ceasefire and reopen the Strait of Hormuz. The U.S. State Department has amassed more than $240 million in humanitarian and disaster response assistance produced by Secretary And during his evangelist address yesterday, Mateo reflected on the Sunday gospel, saying, God's grace is freely given, and what must be given.
5: And Mateo, over the weekend, they have a feast of the Sacred Heart on Friday, then a feast of the Immaculate Heart of Mary on Saturday. Had it not been the feast, but because it was a Saturday and we weren't going to be there, we didn't get to do an online tradition here on the Sunrise Morning Show, which is to add prayer for St. Anthony to your repertoire and to
1: expert. Yeah, I didn't do that at all.
5: So I did. I wasn't very busy on Saturday. of course, everybody knows St. Anthony's name in the streets right now. It's something that's lost. But we have some extras for you to help.

0: and is at the Assistant Commissioner Anthony that Cage Armand Driver. My dog ran away now, but passenger twice. So we have a few of those from the previous week, but I threw a couple new ones now. Okay, so we have, here's one actually, maybe. St. Anthony, of brown woolen garments. I've just lost my tool in the produce department.
1: Oh, my God.
0: So if that ever
1: happened, you know what Freddie and Agnes did the other night? They ran out after their dad who went on an evening walk with their sister. And they didn't know where he went. So I was in bed. And I just get out of the morning.
0: So this was too close to home for me to do anything. St. Anthony, you went through a lot. I know where my bag is. My airline is not.
1: Ooh.
0: Ow. St. Anthony, you passed heaven's gate. I've lost track of time. I didn't want to run into this. And then, of course. And finally, St. Anthony, your words are a miracle. My cleverest jokes are all lost on my ear.
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2: 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Leave it.

Buddhan Svabhava, our friend for a great time. This is a young desire in our faith. The entirely related to this, because it's all my heart and all creative things, that I fully commune and speak it also with me, and align ever to the life of the eternal Lord, friend.

Almost lost.

0: a lot of brothers in arms.
1: Right.
0: And it's very, I think all of us in this genre have to do with that media. Have to understand how foreign the
1: right, that's right.
0: As just one evangelizing community, where we're all kind of like thinking of different parts of the body of Christ as ghosts. And the people who support those things, right, are their own piece of that same exact type of evangelizing community. And when they get equipped and they learn something from us and they go out and share it with their family, it's not a new evangelization as a new way forward. It's part of the same one, right? This is all part of the
1: body. Oh, you're on. That's right. Remind me about that. I'm glad you do too, because our president, Chris Check, he's a fired up as well, and he tells us all the time, we don't have any competitors. We have brothers and sisters in the vineyard of the Lord. We don't have any competitors. So somebody asks something capital, you know, or I'm sure that lawyer allows you to come on your air right now to talk about my book. The idea is to be there for one another and help one another. And then it's also, in a very real way, the person who is praying for those who evangelize, the person, my wife says this to me all the time. She says, you know, don't ever forget how many people are praying for you when you're on the air. Like, that strong faith from that. And that's not a kind of like, you know, they're doing a second-hand evangelization. No, they're at the forefront of the evangelization. The person who is financially supporting the evangelist, the person who's praying, the person who's offering their sacrifices for evangelization. All of these people are part of the evangelizing community.
0: You know, I was in an OCIA class in Columbus this year. There, and somebody ran out and got a couple of pieces and brought them to OCIA. Do you have any idea how much conversation and comfort and ease that gave to the people that one person brought in the pizza? They just feel so much easier for everybody. They have no idea how much they cooled the temperature in the room for people who might have been on edge about comments. You get a couple of pieces in there, and you're like, hey, let me tell you about my life. That person
1: and there's a lot of people who have supported the evangelizing ministry by being the person who provided the food or the encouragement. That's part of what the Black Staff is about.
0: The way the table at the end of the event, we all got it. Half past the hour, who's standing with me?
2: Good morning. The United States and Iran have reached an interim deal aimed at ending the war and reopening the Strait of Hormuz. The deal does face intense challenges, but could be signed on Friday. By the way, and the war that killed thousands, including the top leaders of Iran's theocracy, has sparked a major initial crisis. The deal also gives 60 days to resolve what to do about Iran's stockpile of highly enriched uranium and its atomic program. But challenges immediately loomed, including Israel's defense minister saying Israel will not be withdrawn from the issues in Lebanon, Syria, and Gaza as his country continues to battle Hezbollah. President Trump is making his way to the French Alps today for the first time. Pope Leo over the weekend approved new changes to the statutes of the Pontifical Commission for the Protection of Minors. That's a real consistent.
3: The revised statutes published on Saturday and approved on an experimental basis for 3 years replaced the previous rules introduced in 2015. In a statement accompanying the publication, the Commission said the new statutes strengthen its role in promoting safeguarding practices throughout the Universal Church and form part of a broader effort to ensure that safeguarding is fully integrated into the Church's life and structure. The Commission's President, Archbishop Sigurd Bernier, described the changes as an important step in deepening our shared responsibility to protect and care for the most vulnerable. He said the revised statutes reflect listening to victims and survivors, safeguarding experts and local churches, while reaffirming that safeguarding remains a central priority. According to the Commission, the new norm strengthens its mandate and operational effectiveness, maintain a victim and survivor-centered approach, and clarify its relationship with other Vatican vaccines. May also reinforce its role in promoting accountability, transparency, and good safeguarding practices around the world. The Commission reports directly to the Pope and advises him on the protection of minors and vulnerable persons. While it deals closely with the vicarity for the doctrine of the faith, it does not exercise government. Instead, it supports local churches and Vatican institutions in developing safeguarding policies and procedures. Among its key responsibilities is helping local churches establish safeguarding frameworks, accessible reporting systems, and listening centers that welcome and accompany victims and survivors while protecting confidentiality. The Commission is also responsible for preparing the annual report on church policies and procedures for safeguarding, which assesses the state of safeguarding across the local church and identifies challenges and recommendations. The Commission said the revised statutes reaffirm Pope's commitment to the protection of minors and vulnerable persons and support its mission of strengthening safeguarding efforts throughout the world. I am Francisca Magna.
2: Britain's leader says he will ban under-16s from using a range of social media apps. What kind of an impact
4: has that? How many people say that they still don't use that? He replies back that only people who use social media apps using except children from all the countries and excessive screen time. He says he's not prepared to compromise on the social impact of our children. Many attempts to do so are for the very willing reason to tighten online safety for children, offering this kind of video and even using to increase education or requirements for children's access to social media. Those parts spending about time on South Korea are the most common as well as developing similar approaches. I'm Charles Chapman.
2: The U.S. State Department has announced more than $240 million in humanitarian and disaster response assistance to Catholic relief services. A statement from the State Department earlier this month said, quote, these awards will focus on the rapid deployment of time-bound, life-saving assistances in response to the crises around the world with implementers able to respond within That's the news. It's 30
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0: Both my catechism asks, what must we do to receive the sacrament of penance worthily? To receive the sacrament of penance worthily, we must do five things. First, we must examine our conscience. St. Ignatius Loyola recommended it as one of the chief acts that a Christian can do to prepare himself for grace. Second, we must have sorrow for our sins. Because in order to be truly forgiven, we must be truly sorry. Third, we must make a firm resolution never more to offend God. Fourth, we must confess our sins to the priest. Why? Because our Lord gave us the priest to forgive our sins. Fifth, we must accept the penance which the priest gives us. Whatever the penance may be, Christ accept it as something gracious and salutary remedy to all the sin that we have committed. We thank the Lord then for giving us the means to receive the grace through the sacrament of penance in these five ways. Reflecting on the Baltimore Catechism, I'm Dominican Father Ezra Sullivan.
6: Happy
2: you to welcome back to the Sunrise Morning Show, Dr. Pia Dave-Saleni. She's a moral theologian and Vice President of Corporate Engagement at IWC Capital. Dr. Dave-Saleni, good to have you back.
6: Thank you, Bethana. Thank you.
2: Yeah, so we're going to be talking about the Pope's encyclical, Magnificat Humanitas, but before we get to the encyclical itself and your thoughts on it, for those not familiar, can you give us a little idea of the mission of IWC Capital?
6: Oh, I'm happy to. Yeah, so we are a service provider in the financial space, so we're not an investment advisor, we're a service provider, and what we do is we screen investments according to Catholic values. Each share comes with a vote. It's called a proxy. Most people don't realize that they have, that as a shareholder, they are an owner and have a say in the running of the company. But they do. So we vote those proxies, and then we do corporate engagement. So I was hired as a moral theologian to head up corporate engagement, which is buying shareholder resolutions with the company, talk about what changes that we want made, approaching companies in other ways, really trying to, our clients see themselves as stewards of their assets, not activists. So we always try and have a very good rapport with the company. And our clients and our institutional investors, like dioceses, universities, foundations, consultants who work with boards to help them find their asset managers, and then the asset managers themselves. So it can be any one of those three.
2: Okay, so from that perspective, we have ChatGPT or OpenAI is currently looking into an IPO, and there are other, of course, AI companies that are either publicly traded or looking to be publicly traded in the future. How would you go about looking at these companies from your perspective?
6: So we screen companies according to products and services, and we engage on behaviors. What this means is that, for example, the company owns a hospital that does abortions, that's a fail. That's part of its core business. If a company gives money to Planned Parenthood, we will engage. That can change while its core business remains the same. So as a result, we score out less than 10% of the Russell 3000, for example, because we believe very much in engaging and showing up with our proxy votes. Proxy voting is actually kind of boring. It's corporate governance and compensation. But if you're not doing proxy voting, if you're not making sure that your votes are aligned with your beliefs, honestly, you're not following Leo the 13th encyclical on Rerum Novarum, on, you know, the conditions of work and so forth. So it is really important. And so what we're going to be looking at is really what can we do to engage with these companies on the ethics side? Because AI, by and large, is not intrinsically evil. It's how it's used. It's really more, I think, what the Holy Father is getting at in Magnificat Humanitas, it's an anthropological crisis that we're facing. And I would argue that it's one that goes back probably a century, if not more. And that it's AI is a tool, and the question is how we're going to use it. Ben Sasse, the former Republican senator from Nebraska, has been very outspoken on this. I think he's brilliant. And he says, you know, 80% of the population is not going to do well with this AI. 20% is. And why is it 20%? Because they have a really good human formation. They have relationships. They're not isolated. They know what their purpose on this earth is. So we will be engaging these companies by and large as they go public. And that we've seen the need, you may recall last summer, Meta, which is the owner of Facebook and Instagram, their ethics policy was leaked, and the ethics policy said that, their AI chatbot should have sexualized conversations with kids. We're not talking about like basic anatomy, it's sexualized conversations, and this is their AI ethics platform. And then in November, when we were looking at the Tesla ballot for their shareholder meeting, there was a shareholder proposal to purchase part of XAI. That was all part of a very complicated legal strategy that I'm not going to get into right now, but we knew it was going to pass, but we voted against it because broadcasting products, I mean, it says anti-Semitic things, it is remote teaching. Then there's the whole companion part of it. It's all sexualized. So that's when we decided that we really need to build an ethics policy to go back to companies and start a conversation with. So that's what we've been working on since then, and it's a big process.
2: Oh,
6: very excited about it.
2: Right. So when you look at AI and you look at what Cliff Leo has to say about it, you might be surprised and want to cut. I mean, what are the risks to human dignity that need to be taken into account as this industry continues to grow?
6: I really think the risks are just so huge, and I really think the stopgap is the truth. Our communities of faith, communities of goodwill, showing up and helping people know what it means to be human. And the AI is not the problem. What the problem is that we've lost so much in terms of human formation. And I think that the COVID pandemic really accelerated this and really isolated people. And no matter who you talk to, I'm sure you and your listeners, either you think this or you meet people who say, oh my gosh, ever since COVID, people have gone nuts. That's a really common refrain. And I think it's just been, we have lost the type of interconnectedness that we need as humans. And Pope Francis addressed this when he talked about the disposable culture. I mean, the disposable culture is not just that we are a consumer culture and we throw a ton of stuff away, you know, kind of like a Wall-E Pixar film. But it's also about, Pope Francis is very serious about how we treat other people. And so, The challenge is, it's like any technology, there's going to be a lot of pitfalls. It's going to be difficult for a lot of people. I think if we get back and really root ourselves, and particularly in what a church is supposed to do, which is remind people of who they are, remind them of their relationship to God, their relationship to other people, especially their families, if we get back and do the work in the church, that's going to give us a much better foundation for navigating the challenges of AI.
2: So that's from, when we look at it from our own personal view of AI, and you have such an interesting perspective in your work with IWC, because all of us, or many of us anyway, have retirement accounts and investment portfolios and things of that nature. Is it even possible for us to band together in light of what Twitter says in that to demand greater ethics from these companies as they go public?
6: 100%. And it can start to, it starts with each of us talking to whoever it is that manages our retirement plan, our pension plan, and saying, we want funds that are screened according to our values. There's a growing demand for this, and more products, more and more funds are being designed and put into the public market. And at the end of the day, I mean, you talk about banding together, that's really important. But on the anthropological side, usually that has to do with these decisions that are, in our immediate circle. And we get so caught up about what's happening in Rome that we forget about what's happening in our diocese, much less our own parish, our own families. And I think we need to get, again, it's very easy to get caught up in the headlines, but at the end of the day, those headlines, they're pieces of information. They may or may not be accurate, but what we actually need to do right in front of us, and that's right, our families, our friends, our jobs, people just right next door. I mean, you're going to bump into somebody next door to you that needs to be treated like a human being. And we'll appreciate that. And that's how you change the world. There's certain, I think, again, back to this concept of stewarding our assets, we do need to let our investment advisors, our asset managers say, look, these values are important to us, and we want you to find solutions for it. And when they tell you that they can't, you need to remind them that you are the customer. And the customer is always right. So, and again, these products are increasing. There are several out there, but they are increasing. And on the institutional side, we can work for the institutional investors, so the university, the foundation, the consultants, or the asset managers. But if you don't ask for it, nobody's going to build it.
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0: do I want to buy this? It will change my life drastically, cause a lot of convenience. But now, you talk to all kinds of random people where I'm just in a normal conversation of, like, and they know what the weather is, and some of the cats you can see for it, right? Like, we're gonna, you know, well, or, yeah, it says they'll be looking for, like, a 10-day forecast or something, and they don't want to go to the weather. So, we just sort of, like, everybody just started doing this, and nobody does anything.
1: Well, it's only a matter of time.
0: Yeah, perhaps so, but, like, depending on who people think you are, I don't understand. Things like that are so, you can't do a thing like this for anything without getting, like, AI being like, hey, I'm kind of looking for this thing. What if I explain to you myself? The robot gets in between you and the other robot.
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0: 9 till. Here's Anna with headlines.
1: The United States and Iran have reached an interim deal aimed at ending the war and reopening the Strait of Hormuz, coming as President Trump is making his way to the French Alps for the Group of Seven summit. Pope Leo, over the weekend, approved new changes to the statutes of the Pontifical Commission for the Protection of Minors. Angelus was yesterday. The Holy Father reflected on the second gospel, saying God's grace is freely given.
0: Pope also had some trouble with his flight over the weekend. King Felipe, he had to disembark from his plane and get a ride from the King of Spain.
1: That sounds familiar. Well, you didn't get a ride from the King of Spain.
0: I did not get a ride from the King of Spain. And so I was very much looking forward to seeing you, all of our chicken heart sisters in Spain, and seeing Paul Lockman, and seeing him get crap all the way. But it was not. Airline troubles.

0: supposed to arrive at like 3:30 in the afternoon.
1: You got home at
0: 3 in the morning. Yeah, so we got stuck on the tarmac. There was some events in Washington this weekend, including some flyovers that caused a little bit of the ground stop, and then everybody caught up, and then the weather came through, and so, yeah. We finally did our crew timed out, and yeah, there was nothing else. There was no other option.
1: You missed an incredible week.
0: I'm sure I did. I mean, you tell me that, like, a bunch of school people who I haven't seen forever were there. And,
1: the Mass of the Sacred Heart, celebrated by Father Leon Hunters, beautiful. And then Saturday night, we had our 25th anniversary banquet. And it really was such a great time. I mean, it was just so, it was so prayerful and so evangelical in a way. I mean, we had two archbishops there, we had a bunch of priests, a bunch of religious leaders who were there, and a bunch of listeners. And I was reflecting, and this is part of what I said in my remarks. We were supposed to share. I made a little cardboard out of my head.
0: So I was there.
1: To Paul Rockman, so that as he was hosting your table on your behalf, and he was going to talk to you, put it up over
0: the table. He put it up in front of
1: his own face. It's better than coming up with an AI for me.
0: No, never do that.
1: Yeah, so, but anyway, I had our previous archbishop and our current archbishop right in front of me. Right. We've been here for 9 years. I know you've talked about how faithful you have found people that you've met locally anyway, from your tribe to Cincinnati, your tribe to the Indianapolis, and the diet of having to call them. You said that these are the most faithful people that you are going to. And I say this to everyone who's listening. The most faithful people that you can find because you listen. How many people listen? You know what I mean? That there's so much talking, there's so much noise, but those who listen are the ones who can hear the voice of God. And I believe that the voice of God comes through the airwaves of Catholic radio day in and day out, and those who are truly listening are going to come away from listening to Catholic radio with a better worldview and be able to see better because they are listening.
0: Yeah, we're there with all the things going on in the radio, and a lot of people are talking to the position. But we're doing our dead level best to figure out, hey, where is God in my life? What is the thing that I should be doing? How do I go in this? How do I do it where God is pointing towards a person who is hurting, or I can be a hand up for them, or shoulder for them to cry? Like, these are the things that we actually need to be doing.
1: Dare I say the important thing?
0: The important thing, rather than just the urgent. And if you got to think of what's important, a whole bunch of emergencies can happen, and you'll be fine. Another full hour of the Sunrise Morning Show coming up. It's 2 minutes.
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5: 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The 2026 Vocations Trap Shoot will be Friday, June 19th at the Boise Gun Club, complete with mass, breakfast, trap shooting, games, prizes, raffles, an awards lunch, and more. Shooters will need to bring legal trap loads, shotgun, plus hearing and eye protection. Shotgun shells can be purchased at the Boise Gun Club. A limited number of loaner firearms will be available for those who need them. Shooters under 18 years of age must be accompanied by a parent or guardian. 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

0: Monday, the 15th of June. Let's pray together in the name of the Father, and the Son, and the Holy Spirit. Teach us to do your will, O Lord. At home and at work, open our eyes to the demands of love. In business and pleasure, grant us the wisdom to choose as you would have us choose. For the protection of the unborn, the aged, the dying, strengthen us in the blessed. O Lord our God, you have replanted on earth the garden lost in Eden, and you have sent a new gardener to till the soil plowed by the word of the cross. He who is both the farmer and the seed has watered the earth with his life's blood, shed for our redemption. Make us grow in his likeness by the power of his word dwelling in our hearts. Glory be to the Father, and to the Son, and to the Holy Spirit, as it was in the beginning, now, and ever shall be, world without end. It is a better way to start a Monday, the Sunrise Morning Show here on EWTN Global Catholic Radio Network. I'm Adam Mitchell, has news, Paul Lachlan at the controls, and Secretary Tom Yeo from EWTN Catholic Connection. Her new book on St. Francis is here. Excited to talk to her about that. Dr. John Cutterback is going to be along with more thoughts on building a Christian household. And then Stephanie Mann at the end of the hour with more on literature and poetry in the English tradition. So with us, if you can. Right now, it is 2 minutes past. We have a service at Temple Fabricators at templefabricators.com. Here's Anna Mitchell.
1: Good morning. The United States and Iran have reached an interim deal aimed at ending the war and reopening the Strait of Hormuz. The deal does face some major challenges, but could be signed on Friday. By the way, to end the war that killed thousands and has sparked an historic interest. The deal also gives the 60 days to resolve what to do about Iran's stockpile of highly enriched uranium and its atomic program. Challenges immediately, including Israel's defense minister, saying Israel will not withdraw from the Iranian siege in Lebanon, Syria, and Gaza as his country battles Hezbollah. Energy experts say it will likely be much before energy companies can resume operations to the point where they're able to meet the world's demand. It will take a long time for ships stranded and those involved to reach their destination. And companies also need to be confident that ships will last, that ships will send in ships, or at least are for oil production. Meanwhile, President Trump is making his way to the Trump House today for the 7th. The summit is expected to have a little purpose. Also plans to discuss the Russia-Ukraine war with Ukrainian President Vladimir Zelensky and other Russia launched a major attack on Ukraine overnight, targeting cities and parties with hundreds of drones and missiles. At least 11 people were killed, according to Zelensky and speaking to the U.S. State Department has announced more than $240 million in humanitarian and disaster response assistance to Catholic relief services. A statement earlier this month from the State Department says the assistance is the first in a series of global State Department awards requested and vetted implementing organizations. They quote, these awards will focus on the rapid deployment of time-bound, life-saving assistance in response to crises around the world, implementers able to respond within 24 hours. But the statement goes on to say that CRS will use the funding in countries with significant levels of humanitarian needs, including the Democratic Republic of Congo, Ethiopia, Haiti, Nigeria, and Sudan, and notes that CRS has already been working on these Ebola cases in the U.S. The announcement comes more than a year after the Trump administration expected to close the U.S. following the executive order by during his Angelus address yesterday, Mercer reflected on the Sunday gospel, saying that God's grace is freely given and must be shared.
2: The Son of God looks at the people, he looks at humanity, he sees the oppression and burden and the violence that causes strength to fade to the Pope, he sees the wounds of war and the emptiness of consumerism, he sees faces reduced to mass, families torn apart by evil and young people misled by false ideals. As he saw so many people who were like sheep without a shepherd, Jesus sent his disciples into the world with the task of offering God's comfort to everyone who suffers. Our task as Christians, said Pope Leo, is to bring charity where there is misery, hope where there is affliction, and faith where there is distrust. The Pope noted that the Gospel names the first 12 workers, from Peter to Judas Iscariot, as a reminder that even Jesus' followers can betray him. Yet the Gospel remains a living and true word that spans the centuries, always saying the same, but ever young, fresh, and liberating. When the Gospel is proclaimed and lived out, he said, evil crumbles like a disease that passes away, like a night giving way to dawn, like death conquered by the risen one. Jesus' gaze thus transforms reality by filling us with his love and leading us to continue the mission of the apostles to share his free gift. Jesus' gift is entirely free, for its value exceeds all measure. It is impossible to merit or buy it, said the Pope. This grace is the beautiful name of God's mercy, which seeks us out wherever we are to draw us to himself. In conclusion, Pope Leo XIV encouraged Christians to evangelize the world by sharing God's forgiveness with the world in service to the poor and commit them to justice. Let us invoke the help of the Virgin Mary, full of grace, he said, so that we may respond with joy and courage to the mission to which Jesus called us. Come, Devin, watch here.
1: It was the mix in 5, and baseball and pretty soon what the ultra is coming up in a couple of weeks.
0: Big deadline, man.
1: And World Cup.
0: Right. Yeah, a lot of sports this summer. A lot of sports.
1: I think the NBA just started again.
0: You know, I'm interested in how Italy is dealing with the World Cup. Greece is over there, but the World Cup is actually over here. So it's been interesting to see some of these folks in different parts of the world. We've never been in the United States, but in the States, I saw somebody on Twitter I think they were from Europe, and they just discovered Buc-ee's for the first time, and it was just blowing their mind. So.
3: Yeah, it's a sore spot everywhere. We can't really bring it up. We have some folks that are in our new neighbors in our village, and we're very sensitive about the fact that, you know, Italy isn't competing this time around, so it's rough. But yeah, there are people going there because soccer or football is just in the news, it's a good thing that they're traveling to the U.S., but you can't really bring it up over dinner. It's just like politics.
0: Yeah. It is a kind of politics.
3: Yeah.
0: Well, that was an interesting segue into what I want to talk about with you this morning, because you knew Francis just about, the one in St. Francis of Assisi, since we're in Jubilee year. And you talk about a guy who was willing to wander into places where uncomfortable conversations might happen. And the story of the Sultan is actually one of the lesser known of the massive events in the life of St. Francis. But I think it's a really good one for us to continue to reflect on.
3: Yeah, I mean, especially from right now, with all the polarization in the world and the country, and then that moment of only reported in the news that hopefully we'll have a peaceful sign. I think he's an example for us. In his hometown, when you drive into the Assisi, there's a big sign that says, Città del Pace, which means City of Peace. He wanted to say a peace. And I think he offers this great lesson because he goes over there to preach to the Sultan, who is about to love him. This is in 1219, 7 years before Francis passed away. Now, he doesn't convert him, but they do end up friends because of the way Francis approached the whole thing, willing to listen, willing to find common ground, and some of the folks going to meet very religious men. And he walks away with gifts, gifts that are still housed, greatly celebrated in Francis' day, especially this large white horn that was given to St. Francis. So I think it's an interesting lesson about humility. And Francis showed up not all decked out of his way, he was an imperial creature, so literally was in rags, in this one robe that he had, and was very open to listening to the Sultan, you know, they didn't agree, obviously, in Christ. But he walked away from that situation where he could have gotten killed, and apparently they remained friends. And so it's a great story, I think, of how we should approach not just peace in our world, peace in our country, but how do we treat other people? Are we willing to sit down and listen to them? We don't have to agree on everything. Let them speak, let them express themselves, maybe find common ground. But the lessons, I think, are timeless, and I think they're so appropriate right now. And even this week, the difference of tomorrow, technically, and then we have music with peace deal. It takes us back into that very unique meeting of Francis and Satan.
0: Yeah, I've always kind of wondered what kind of meaning is who's he with? Not real sure. Who's with him? What's he look like? Well, he looks kind of homeless. But yeah. He doesn't want to talk. What an extraordinary thing that must be done. It does strike me too that so many of you can think about the history of the church, and it's something in the Gospels where you know what happened, but you don't know what was said. So you've got, there's the case where, you know, Leo the Great was meeting to kill a Hun, and he killed a Hun and turned around. Why did not somebody report that conversation? Record the conversation with Francis and Paul? Why didn't Peter and James and John record the conversation with the Transfiguration? Why didn't the disciples of Jesus go to Emmaus record Jesus' explanation of all of salvation? But you know, what you see instead is really, it kind of allows you to sort of put yourself in that place and kind of think through, like, what would I do? If I was in charge of trying to diffuse a situation where people were at each other's throats. And we do have those opportunities to one degree or another every day.
3: Yeah, and I try to do that out in the book because everyone, I think, a lot of us, I did, put St. Francis in a particular box and we keep him in Assisi, and he just went so far out of his hometown, out of his comfort zones, traveling all over the country, mostly by foot, establishing different messages in these very often different places, like preaching to the animals, he's doing a whole path of preaching to the birds, a place called Gavania, a beautiful Indian town, and then going, literally, the imagine trying to get to Egypt in the 13th century, our huge dinner. And then he not only gets to Egypt, but then the Sultan, because of the conversation, allows him safe passage to the Holy Land. And that's why, and we talk about this in the book as well, this is why the Holy Land is under the custody of the custodianship of the Franciscan. So the title of the book, since I know you mentioned that, but it's literally trying to wonder volume two, discovering the sacred space of confession, the place of the life of Francis of Assisi. So this entire book is dedicated to the crazy during the year of St. Francis, but it goes much beyond the Jubilee year, which ends in January. But it's a great book, even if you're not familiar with Italy. There's beautiful pictures, and there's different stories of good experiences with different people, all really crazy. So I think many people want to
0: go. Yeah, and of course, sort of building up to this, you got to see the relics of St. Francis on display, this time in centuries, many centuries. You know, I'm also struck too, thinking about this conversation with the Sultan and St. Francis. You know, over the weekend, we also celebrated the feast of another great Franciscan saint, St. Anthony of Padua. And if you recall, what was the thing that was the major turning point and conversion moment in Anthony's life that caused him to want to join St. Francis? Well, it was when five Franciscans had been beheaded in Morocco, and their bodies had been mentioned and returned by the King of Portugal, and he saw these martyrs. I don't know much of their story, but you wonder, you know, St. Francis was able to grant a safe passage. Not everybody was.
3: Right, exactly. And I think it shows you, too, that what we're experiencing, it says it does and what was happening to the state, we actually don't have anyone to the sun. Now, these different divisions and various disagreements may present themselves differently because of the times in which people live. But in the time of St. Francis, even though he was famous for obviously promoting peace, promoting the wonderful prayer, making the community of peace, but there was division among the Lorraines, and that's why he went to Auvergne to pray. I mean, he received the most Christ there. There was division in the Lorraines. There was all kinds of divisions between the towns. That's why Italy has so many walled towns, not just to make them free, it's because they're protecting themselves, because they took so many years to unify and then unify all that long. So I think it's a great example for us as we look right now at mainly this group, which is mostly struggling on Friday. But again, I love the fact that there's always these connections to our saints and to our faith. Whenever these stories pop up, things are going to happen.
0: Yeah, there are always great stories that have to come to and ask for their help. You know, if they're navigating a potential conflict today, get granted. Help you.
3: Pray for us.
0: Figure out how to do this. You know, in a way that honors God and keep my neighbor. Good stuff, Teresa. Looking forward to talking to you later this morning.
3: Okay, looking forward to it.
0: Staff Connection, EWTN, and Teresa Conway, every Tuesday morning, and on the radio next week. Back after this.
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0: 19 passes now.
1: The United States and Iran have reached an interim deal aimed at ending the war and reopening access to the The U.S. State Department has announced more than $240 million in humanitarian and disaster response assistance to Catholic Relief Services. And Pope Leo, over the weekend, approved new changes to the statutes of the Pontifical Commission for Christmas
0: and of course, big weekend for State Department Radio, talking about

0: Thursday have dedicated the entire United States of America to the sacred heart of Jesus. And
1: many churches doing that individually on that Feast Day.
0: Well, and if anyone's doing it next day, you can make it even more local than that. From your house. But we're only halfway through the month of the sacred heart. So I got more attention to this month. Sacred Heart of Jesus has personal trust in you. 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
1: Back with us now on the Sunrise Morning Show is Dr. John Katabak. He's a philosophy professor for Christendom College and Catholic Culture. 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
7: Good morning, Annie.
1: Now, Doc, you have a good job at Christendom, which I'm sure is not making you a millionaire or anything, but I would think you'd pay well enough to feed your family, am I right?
7: You're right. You are right.
1: Okay, so why do you raise and slaughter your own children?
7: That is a very good question. You know, Annie, it's only dawned on me slowly over time, both through my own experience and reading wise authors, is that the law of work in the home, especially the most simple home art, so traditional, was actually a great law, a great blow at the kind of heart of family life. It's amazingly, it's something that we wouldn't have had occasion to see until our kind of modern economic setup, where it's rather straightforward to go out there, have a job out there that pays all the bills and allows you to buy everything that you need. It might have seemed that, oh, well, this would be great. Now we're kind of freed up. But it's turned out that we've lost the key context for forging relationships, being together, really making a community of the household. So the simple answer is I primarily do the work of the pig as a way of being with, connecting with my family.
1: Wait, you involve your pigs in slaughtering pigs?
7: To be perfectly honest, it's one of their fondest memories of childhood. And I would say, well, don't try this at home, but actually, I'm saying it's not. You try this at home. But at the same time, it's not for everybody. It's not for everybody. It's life. When is a child capable of having a sharp knife in his hand? It's the kind of question that should be asked. Life isn't better for just being safer and removing these problems. They want to have that responsibility. There's just so many layers to the beauty that comes out.
1: My favorite part of this chapter is when he decided that his young daughter said, "Daddy, can I cut off the tail?" But we won't go any further into the specifics of slaughtering pigs, either steak, even breakfast, possibly bacon, but we don't want to gross them out too much. Anyway, in the chapter that we're discussing today about work and household, you make the point, and you alluded to this just now, right around the same time, the time of the Industrial Revolution, both capitalism and communism sought to bring work outside the context of the household. They succeeded in spectacular ways. But why is it important to intentionally join the two, work and home?
7: Honestly, I think the answer is because that's the natural design. And there's key things that I'd say kind of a deep wisdom that was written into the ordinary ways of doing things. This is the thing to witness. This is the key principle that we keep discovering when we really think about household is the way God has set things up has more richness and depth connectedness to it than we realize. So we keep having this experience if we try to follow the natural plan, we have a certain humility of, oh my goodness, this had this richness that we never realized. And so the fact that we need to eat several times a day and that calls for a certain kind of work always ordinarily was done in the household actually turns out, oh, wow, yes, this is so good for relationships. This is a natural context performing responsibility and building character. Not that it's magic and it happens of itself. You don't have to do anything. This is where the intentionality comes in. But it's just part of having humility to receive this gift. It's so ordinary, but so surprisingly important.
1: It's important to know work was part of the life of man from the beginning. I mean, even prior to the fall, God places man in the garden to sit in front of a computer and run analytics, right?
7: I mean, exactly.
1: But, you know, exactly. But that said, man was placed in the garden and told to work. He was told to till and to keep the garden.
7: This is where St. Thomas commented on that. That, yeah, there was work. It simply wasn't laborious. This is where sometimes we get our theology kind of mixed up. And isn't work the punishment? No, the laboriousness of work is part of the consequence of the fall. But part of being human and having the body is that you have it's just part of the design that you keep seeing further. Oh, you develop your body in this way. You work with your hands. You work together with your hands. And, oh my goodness, it connects to this. It connects to the spiritual. It connects to the emotional and the psychological. This is why it's unused, unrecognized tool in crafting the good life that we so badly want to have in our home. It's right there if we recognize it.
1: It's great stuff that you can read more about in Martin Cutterback's book, The Intentional Household. I have one last question, Dr. Cutterback. How do you cook bacon? What's the best way to do it?
7: Yeah, we go with the oven now.
1: Really?
7: We do. I know that's pretty controversial. Because of the amount, you know, you just get that whole sheet of it in there, but that's worth a discussion, too.
1: Okay. Well, I'm glad to know it.
7: How do you?
1: Oh, well, we just do the fine.
7: We'll follow up on that.
1: I was going to say, I'll get some instructions from you over to that, and I'll share it later. Dr. Cutterback, we've got the Intentional Household and Lifecraft link at sunrisemorningshow.com. Thank you so much.
7: Have a great day.
1: And you too, Dr. Cutterback. Thank you. And I hope all of you, our listeners, are enjoying your vacation. On the Sunrise Morning Show, it's time for news. The United States and Iran have reached an interim deal aimed at ending the war and reopening the Strait of Hormuz. It does face some intense challenges, but Cookie signed on Friday and just provided a end the war of 6,000 and it sparked a major energy crisis. The deal also gave 60 days to resolve what to do about the outfire. I believe it was a program. Challenges are immediately including Israel's defense minister saying Israel will not withdraw from the land seized in Lebanon, Syria, and Gaza, as his country had a touchdown. Meanwhile, President Trump is using an outpost of 7 summit announcements. The summit is expected to have a large focus on this situation with discussions on mining the Strait of Hormuz. Trump also plans to discuss the Russian Ukraine war, which is coming to President Vladimir Zelensky, as well as other issues. Pope Leo, over the weekend, approved new changes to the statute of the Pontifical Commission for the Protection of Minors. In Vatican Radio, Francis Romero.
8: The revised statutes published on Saturday and approved on an experimental basis for 3 years replaced the previous rules introduced in 2015. In a statement accompanying the publication, the Commission said the new statutes strengthen its role in promoting safeguarding practices throughout the Universal Church and form part of a broader effort to ensure that safeguarding is fully integrated into the Church's life and structure. The Commission's President, Archbishop Thibaut Dernier, described the changes as an important step in deepening our shared responsibility to protect and care for the most vulnerable. He said the revised statutes reflect listening to victims and survivors, safeguarding experts and local churches, while reaffirming that safeguarding remains a central priority. According to the Commission, the new norm strengthens its mandate and operational effectiveness, maintain a victim and survivor-centered approach, and clarify its relationship with other Vatican dioceses. They also reinforce its role in promoting accountability, transparency, and good safeguarding practices around the world. The Commission reports directly to the Pope and advises him on the protection of minors and vulnerable persons. While it works closely with our partnership for the doctrine of the faith, it does not exercise governance. Instead, it supports local churches and Vatican institutions in developing safeguarding policies and procedures. Among its key responsibilities is helping local churches establish safeguarding frameworks, accessible reporting systems, and listening centers that welcome and accompany victims and survivors while protecting confidentiality. The Commission is also responsible for preparing the annual report on church policies and procedures for safeguarding, which assesses the state of safeguarding across the global church and identifies challenges and recommendations. The Commission said the revised statutes reaffirm Pope Leo's commitment to the protection of minors and vulnerable persons and support its mission of strengthening safeguarding efforts throughout the world. I'm Francesca Nathalie.
1: Britain says the UK will ban under 16s from using a range of social media apps that some other nations have. Okay, well, that's what they're for.
9: Prime Minister Keir Starmer has told the news conference he will fight back if the only country who assists the social media apps can continue to protect students from harm protection and excessive screen time. He says he's not prepared to compromise on the safety and happiness of our children. The move against the UK are for the growing global movement to tighten online safety for children. Australia, Canada, Brazil and Indonesia have introduced legislation or requirements for children's access to the internet. Whereas France, Spain, Denmark, Ireland and South Korea are among others studying the development of smaller operations and dialogue.
1: The U.S. State Department has announced more than $240 million in humanitarian and disaster response efforts to the UK. A statement earlier this month from the State Department says that the assistance is the first in a series of global State Department awards to be trusted and vetted in the UK. That's the news. 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
0: Sunrise Morning Show continues. We are in March. My best personal endorsement is I hear about doing Catholic radio and you know, objects that might cause you to that's my idea.
1: Yeah, basically. Yeah, for real. And so anyway, Father Wade actually is going to be on the show tomorrow so that we can thank him, but also because another major event coming up in the month of June is Father's Day. And he's got a brand new, well, it's not a brand new devotional, but some brand new swag to go with his men's devotional that folks can consider picking up for Father's Day. So, yeah, it was just people, you know, you were supposed to be hosting a table, and some buddies from Virginia.
0: Yeah, Tony and Deb.
1: Luckily, they drove from Virginia to Cincinnati to be there, and we're going to have to figure out how to get together with them because they have a gift for you.
0: I'll figure out.
1: They had a gift for me, and I'm very grateful. I don't have time to do it. You to be surprised.
0: Well, all I have to tell you is that Tony and Deb respect their people. For him to be. So Tony, I consider him a person. He's been like, Tony, charter something, let's go. But, you know, Tony was raised Catholic, and he was evangelical, and he was a member of the Baptist Church, and some of the members were, you know, part of that. And so he and Deb, actually, when we had our Coming Home Network retreat, which are kind of a very small group that we had, about 30 people, ministers and pastors, Tony and Deb used it to provide all the snacks for those things, and the show is kind of solidarity support and making those people feel loved. They feel like they're all alone, and there's like not much of a game plan for how this is going to play out if they become a Catholic. Tony and Deb is special. You know who Tony loves? I talk to Tony every week because he texts me every time he hides it by the
1: phone.
0: And Walter Cino there too, long time friends. You know, spoken about radio and everything. I guess Paul Watson had to sit on the table and gave him a head on the stick.
1: Well, you know, I was sitting there and I was all goofy because I have been looking forward to this weekend for so many reasons, but primarily because I think it's your wife, Andrew. And so it was just like breathtaking. And I was just waiting and I know. And then, we had this beautiful mass on the card, and then I went through the canceled and make it. I was trying to come up with some kind of way to bring some levity to the situation, right? You know, it's just, I know I'm going to be okay. I was really looking forward to being able to really celebrate. And so,
0: what can I do to
1: make this a little bit fun?
0: Well, you know, I'm pretty open. Everything works out.
1: You didn't have to.
0: Oh, no, I did not.
1: Yeah, so everybody, so I took a video. I was up on the podium hosting solo, and I decided that we should do a little video from that inside me, just waiting for them to come around.
0: It was very cool.
1: And so, but you gotta pause it because right at the beginning, you can see Paul like waving that head.
0: Better than on a pipe, I
1: suppose.
0: But, I there are a lot of people who got to make some of the things that you have a lot less time than me. So, praying for 14 missed weddings, for several folks with very small children who very small children were very anxiety at 3 o'clock in the morning. They were having meltdowns, accidents, and disabled adults and some folks with special needs that were having a really hard period of time. And the other thing too is that we turned around, got my car, and went back to our house where a lot of people do that they're in between places and asked me more. I'm blessed.
1: It was, I just want to thank everybody who came, and even everybody who didn't come, like, has been praying for us, has been praying for Catholic Radio, has been supporting Catholic Radio. It's such a celebration of 25 years of Catholic Radio on the air. You know, last year, Matt, we were at the Catholic Radio Conference, which is always our radio celebration.
0: Yes, they have their anniversary.
1: And, I mean, 25 years on the air, Catholic Radio.
0: Yeah.
1: I mean, and it's only possible because of listeners, supporters, community, supporters, prayer. This is the only way that anything like this is capable of surviving. Surviving and thriving for and so I'm so grateful to, I mean, all of those who were in that room clearly were ardent supporters of Catholic Radio, but I know that there are thousands more who weren't able to be in that room with us. Who are
0: but they're a community. I mean, if you're, I know whenever I get together with folks who are fellow listeners, it's not just the folks on the air that are, it's everybody. Like, and the listeners, not only do we not get to see them, they get to see each other necessarily all the time. So it's just cool to have them. I love when we have these kinds of things because, you get to talk about stuff with people that, you think about all the time and that maybe not everybody else in the world understands. And you start talking about it. Stephanie Mann joins us.

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0: There's a way of life where we learn that in giving we receive, which our refuge from chaos, and light to guide us through darkness. It's a place where the broken receive healing and recompense hearts by mercy. So where is the hope, and who knows the way? Our hope rests in Jesus, and His church leads the way. So if you are longing to fill an emptiness, we invite you to experience the peace that only comes in God. We are happy. Welcome home.
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2: 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Good morning, Stephanie.
5: Good morning.
2: So we are continuing our poetry reading from The Christian Year by John Kettle, who's the Anglican minister who was rather influential on the religious thought of John Kettle, particularly before he was Catholic. And the poem we are discussing today is from the third Sunday past Trinity Sunday and inspired by the verse from Luke chapter 15. Now, give us a little background on both Kettle and Newman and Newman.
5: Right. Well, we know how much the time of Newman, like we used to come in and wrote a poem about our guardian angel, a guardian angel taking a soul before the desert season and to purgatory and promising that be there in the morning, if he would be there in the morning to take him to heaven. So we know that from that aspect of John's religious devotion, that Kettle being a Christian and being a Bible believing Christian knew that every soul had its guardian angel to send her and help her. And one of the ways that he relates to making his poem, every time I read it, because he's not really reading his poem and read it out loud, but see the connection between the fact that our guardian angel is something to do with our conscience, and our conscience is part of us, but our guardian angel is something to do with that. And what he depicts in the first part of the poem generally is that once you sin, you're going to be restless. You're going to be, you're not going to be yourself, I guess you say, because the guardian angel is going to keep reminding you there's a huge shade of power of God connecting us and also your thought. And you have to never get rid of it. In vain, the bird of peace and loneliness go as far as the days that cannot bear. Of the sin that you need to confess and repent of. You cannot pass our brother's angel down and revive or sullen. He will hear our cry. That's where we are. But our neighbor won't know. He in the mazes of the budding wood is near and mourns to our family. Well, holding the fresh green earth trees and the fish flowers that we have over there, we won't be able to see the green anymore if we are close to God.
2: I'm so glad you said

0: just me personally, because just a couple of days ago, I was, before I read this, I was musing about this kind of thing. Their ward, so to speak, like sin, obviously, rejects God. I mean, what happens to people? They can't leave us, right? I mean, yeah. And it's just so, you think about how, I mean, I don't know, I mean, understand how we are doing it. How can it be that you have sinned and you don't know it and you want to continue to sin? It would be it's unthinkable. It's unthinkable. And then, what joy there must be when they see it.
1: Yes.
0: And then, I think there's also a way in the way that Kepler has turned. I mean, the first part is just more general. But then he says, you know, this is the newborn soul and he speaks to a sinner. O turn and be thou turn, yourself is pure and bitter thoughts of low voice care begun. Let it flow on, flow refresh, let flow, refine, and pure, the turbid waters brightness and pain. Let it flow on, for all of my earthly heart, the penitent has robbed from ebbed away. O fearless turn, where heaven has set thy heart, O shudder the eye of father's breath. So he's speaking to an individual soul and saying, you know, this is what will happen to you. When you refuse that, you will feel better. You'll be able to see the beauty of you. And the beauty of your relationship with God. You will feel it. And yet they also enjoy it. He's also unrelated to ministry. He says, one of the reasons to repent is to make someone happy. To make your guardian angel happy.
1: Such a beautiful poem that you share on your blog here, and then go on to share some of what Newman had to write about angels. We only have 30 seconds left, but is there something you'd like to share with our listeners?
0: It's amazing when you read this one, this couple of passages, you hear the ethnic three echoes of the angel's
1: lines. Oh.
0: Like one angel coming from his deathbed and taking his soul.
1: That's part of their goal, to lead the soul to paradise. That must be an incredible love for both the soul and the soul. All kinds of things to spark the imagination in this regard. And you can read more about it at Stephen's blog. It's supremacyandsurvival.blogspot.com. It's me. Stephanie, thank you so much.
0: Oh, thank you.
1: All right, that'll do it for the Sunrise Morning Show today. God bless you and keep you. 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
12: Family, a prayer that we pray together is a powerful prayer. So please pray together with me our EWTN family prayer. Today we pray an adoration of the Most Blessed Sacrament. Lord Jesus Christ, Son of God and Bread of Life, we adore you. For in a profound way in the sacred holy, you are with us always until the end of the world. O glorious and majestic Son, shine upon us and draw us out of darkness into your own marvelous light. Warm us with your grace and cast your light into the darkness of our hearts. Give us right faith, certain hope, and perfect charity, that we may carry out your will in all things.

In the name of the Father, and the Son, and the Holy Spirit. The grace of our Lord Jesus Christ, and love of God, and the Holy Spirit be with you all. Brethren, let us acknowledge our sins, and so prepare ourselves to celebrate the sacred mystery. I confess, Lord Almighty God, unto you, my brothers and sisters, that I have greatly sinned in my thoughts and in my words, and what I have done, and what I have failed to do. Through my fault, through my fault, through my most grievous fault. Therefore I ask the Blessed Mary of the Virgin, all the angels and saints, and you, my brothers and sisters, to pray for me to the Lord our God. May Almighty God have mercy on us, forgive us our sins, and bring us to the last of life.

Let us pray. O God, strengthen those who hope in you, graciously heal our pains, and strength that as you, mortal frailties, we do nothing. Grant us always the help of your grace, and in following your command, we may please you by our resolve and our deeds. Through our Lord, Jesus Christ, your Son, who lives and reigns with you in the unity of the Holy Spirit, God forever and ever.

0: Reading from the first book of Kings. Naboth, the Jezreelite, had a vineyard in Jezreel, next to the palace of Ahab, king of Samaria. Ahab said to Naboth, "Give me your vineyard to be my vegetable garden, since it is close by, next to my house. I will give you a better vineyard in exchange, or, if you prefer, I will give you its value in money." Naboth answered him, "The Lord forbid that I should give you my ancestral heritage." Ahab went home, disturbed and angry at the answer. Naboth, the Jezreelite, had made peace. "I will not give you my ancestral heritage." Lying down on bed, he turned away from food and did not eat. His wife, Jezebel, came to him and said to him, "Why are you so hungry and angry that you will not eat?" He answered him, "Because I spoke to Naboth, the Jezreelite, and said to him, 'Sell me your vineyard, or if you prefer, I will give you a vineyard in exchange.' But he refused to let me have his vineyard." His wife, Jezebel, said to him, "A fine ruler over Israel you are indeed. Get up, eat, and be cheerful. I will obtain the vineyard of Naboth, the Jezreelite, for you." So she wrote letters in Ahab's name, and having sealed them with his seal, sent them to the elders and to the nobles who lived in the same city with Naboth. This is what she wrote in the letters: "Proclaim a fast and set Naboth at the head of the people. Next, get two scoundrels to face him and accuse him of having cursed God and king. Then take him out and stone him to death. His fellow citizens, the elders and nobles who dwelt in his city, did as Jezebel had ordered them in writing, through the letters she had sent them. They proclaimed a fast and placed Naboth at the head of the people. Two scoundrels came in and confronted him with the accusation, 'Naboth has cursed God and king.' And they led him out of the city and stoned him to death. Then they sent the information to Jezebel that Naboth had been stoned to death. When Jezebel learned that Naboth had been stoned to death, she said to Ahab, 'Go on, take possession of the vineyard of Naboth the Jezreelite, that he refused to sell you, because Naboth is not alive, but dead.' On hearing that Naboth was dead, Ahab started off on his way, down to the vineyard of Naboth the Jezreelite, to take possession of it." Verbum Domini. Lord, listen to my groaning. Hearken to my words, O Lord. Attend to my sighing. Heed my call for help, my King and my God.
1: Lord,
0: at dawn, I bring my plea expectantly before you. For you, O God, delight not in wickedness. No evil man remains with you. The arrogant may not stand in your sight.
1: Lord,
0: you hate all evildoers. You destroy all who speak falsehood. The bloodthirsty and the deceitful, the Lord abhors.
1: Lord,

0: Dominus vobiscum. 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
1: Gloria tibi, Domine.
2: Jesus said to his disciples, "You have heard what it was said, an eye for an eye, and a tooth for a tooth. But I say to you, offer no resistance to the one who is evil. When someone strikes you on the right cheek, turn the other one to him as well. If anyone wants to go to law with you over your tunic, hand him your cloak as well. Should anyone press you into service for 1 mile, go with him for 2 miles. Give to the one who asks of you, and do not turn your back on one who wants to borrow."

0: Today's readings presents us with a startling contrast, a contrast so sharp that it cuts to the very heart of what it means to be a Christian in this world. In our first reading from the first book of Kings, we encounter one of the most chilling stories in all of sacred scripture. King Ahab covets the vineyard of his neighbor, Naboth. Naboth, a faithful man of Israel, refuses to sell because his land is his ancestral inheritance, a sacred trust from God. And what does the king do? He sulks like a child. He turns his face to the wall. He refuses to eat. And then his wife, Jezebel, in a display of cold and calculating evil, orchestrates a judicial murder. She arranges for false witnesses to accuse Naboth of blasphemy. The innocent man is stoned to death, and Ahab strolls down to take possession of the vineyard. My friends, this is a world without Christ. This is what power looks like when it is unmoored from God. Greed gives birth to lies. Lies give birth to violence. And violence gives birth to murder and death. And the powerful walk away, brushing the dust from their robes as though nothing happened. The psalmist today gives us the voice of every Naboth who has ever cried out, "For you, O God, delight not in wickedness. No evil remains with you." How many Naboths still cry out in our world today? How many innocent voices are silenced by the powerful, by the schemers, by those who use the machinery of the law to influence and crush the weak? And then, into this dark and ancient pattern of human cruelty, Jesus speaks in the Gospel of Matthew. And what he says is so radical, so disorienting, that 2,000 years later, we still struggle to grasp it. "You have heard that it was said, an eye for an eye and a tooth for a tooth. But I say to you, offer no resistance to one who is evil. When someone strikes you on your right cheek, turn the other one to him as well." Now, we must not misunderstand what our Lord is teaching. Jesus is not telling us to be doormats. He is not telling us to be passive in the face of evil. He is not endorsing weakness or cowardice. He is not telling Naboth to hand over his vineyard to wicked kings. No, Jesus is teaching us something far more powerful, far more revolutionary than mere passivity. Consider carefully his words. He says, "If anyone strikes you on the right cheek." Now, in the ancient world, to strike someone on the right cheek meant to strike them with the back of your hand. It was not a fist fight. It was an insult, a gesture a master would give against a slave, or superior against an inferior. To turn the other cheek was not to invite more abuse. It was to stand one's ground with dignity and to say without saying a word, "I am a child of God. You cannot reduce me to your level of hatred. I will not strike back, but neither will I be diminished by you." It is an act of breathtaking moral courage. St. Augustine, in his commentary on the Sermon on the Mount, wrote that what Christ requires is not so much an outward action as an inward disposition. Augustine taught that the secret chamber of the heart must be ready to endure all things with love, even when our outward response, guided by wisdom and justice, may be different. The point is not the check. The point is the heart that has been so transformed by grace that it no longer responds to evil with evil. This is what we can call the strength to bless. St. John Chrysostom said that returning evil for evil makes us no better than our enemy. Returning good for evil makes us like God himself. This is the revolution Jesus is calling us to, not a revolution of the swords and stones, but a revolution of the heart. Our Holy Father, Pope Leo, in his most recent cyclical, Magnifica Humanitas, reminds us that the dignity of the human person is most magnificently revealed not in our capacity for retaliation, but in our capacity for grace. The greatness of humanity, Pope Leo teaches, is not measured by how fiercely we defend our wounded pride, but how freely we extend the mercy we ourselves have received from Christ. When we choose to overcome evil with good, we participate in the very life of the Trinity, who is eternal, self-giving love. This is precisely what St. John Paul II of blessed memory lived out in his own flesh. Remember the image of that frail pope sitting in a prison cell in 1983, holding hands of Mehmet Ali Agca, the man who had tried to assassinate him 2 years and 7 months earlier. The pope did not forget the bullet that tore through his body. He did not pretend the evil had not happened, but he sat there, eye to eye, with his would-be murderer, and he forgave him. That image went around the world because the world recognized something in it that it could not explain. It recognized the face of Christ. Saint John Paul II once said, "There is no peace without justice, and no justice without forgiveness. Justice without forgiveness becomes vengeance. Forgiveness without justice becomes sentimentality. But when justice and mercy embrace, when we stand firm against evil and yet extend grace to evildoer, then we participate in the very work of Christ on the cross." Our Catechism to the Catholic Church teaches us that in the Sermon on the Mount, the Lord recalls the commandment, "You shall not kill," and adds to it the prohibition of anger, in hatred, in vengeance. Going further, Christ asks his disciples to turn the other cheek, to love their enemies. And the Catechism goes on to remind us that Christ himself did not defend himself, and he told Peter to put away his sword. This is not weakness. This is the strongest thing a human being can do, to absorb evil and not pass it on, to take the violence into oneself and return only love. Many of us have someone who has wounded us. Perhaps it was decades ago. Perhaps it was this morning. Perhaps it was a parent who failed you, a spouse who betrayed you, a friend who abandoned you, a coworker who undermined you, A stranger who careless words still echo in your mind, or perhaps a neighbor who for no good reason harasses, demeans, and scorns you. We all have our Ahabs and our Jezebels. We all have our Naamah moments when we feel the sting of injustice. What does Christ then ask of us today? He asks us to stop the cycle. He asks us to be the place where the evil ends. The evil that has been done to us can stop with us. It does not have to be passed on to your children, to your coworkers, to the stranger in traffic, the unrighteous neighbor. We can be the wall that absorbs the blow and gives back only blessing. This is the strength to bless. This is the active, deliberate, muscular grace of the Christian life. But understand, dear friends, we cannot do this on our own. We can try to forgive by gritting our teeth and clenching our fists, but we will fail. The world's wounds are too deep for our willpower. We need grace. We need the very life of Christ flowing through us. And this is precisely why we gather at this altar. This is why, in just a few moments, we will turn from the liturgy of the Word to the liturgy of the Eucharist. Look at what happens at this altar. We remember a man who was struck on the cheek and he did not strike back. We remember a man whose tunic was taken and he gave even his life. We remember a man who was forced to carry a cross and he carried it for us, the very ones who put him there. And on the cross he cried out, "Father, forgive them, for they know not what they do." That is the gospel. That is the love we are about to receive into our very bodies in Holy Communion. When we receive the Eucharist, we are not receiving a symbol or a memory. We are receiving the living Christ, the one who turned the other cheek for our salvation. And he comes into us so that we might become him, so that his mercy might become our mercy, so that his strength to bless might become our strength to bless. St. Augustine, again in his Confessions, has Christ say to him, "I am the food of grown men. Grow, and you shall feed upon me, nor shall you change me like the fruit of your flesh into yourself, but you shall be changed into me." Dear friends, we become what we eat. We become Eucharist. We become living bread broken for a hungry world. So what is the next practical step for us? Before this day ends, let us try to have our revolution of the heart, thinking of one person who has wronged us, just one. And we should not wait until we feel like forgiving them, because that feeling may never come on its own. Instead, do one deliberate act of grace for them. Pray for them by name. Speak well of them when others are speaking ill. Send a kind word if you can. Refuse to nurse the grudge for one more day. This is what Jesus means by going the extra mile. That is active grace. This is the deliberate, loving response that overcomes evil with good. And if we cannot do it now, that's all right. We come to this altar anyway. We come with our wounds. We come with our anger. We come with our inability to forgive. We lay it all down here to let Christ do in us what we cannot do in ourselves. We receive him today and ask him simply, Lord, give us the strength to bless. Give us the heart that will not strike back. Give us your love for those who have hurt us. My brothers and sisters, in this world, it's full of Ahabs and Jezebels. The world is also full of Naboths crying out for justice, but the world also has us. The world has the church. The world has men and women who have been fed at this altar with the body and blood of the one who conquered hatred by absorbing it into his own sacred heart. We are called to be his presence in a violent world. We are called to be his mercy in an unforgiving age. We are called to be the strength to bless. May the Eucharist we are about to receive make us into what we receive, living signs of the love that turned the other cheek and saved the world. And may God bless us today with the courage to break the cycle of evil with the radiant power of grace.
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0: God our Father has bound himself to us in an everlasting covenant, and thankfulness and faith we turn to him in prayer.
1: That the church may reflect the creative power, wisdom, and love of Father, Son, and Holy Spirit, as she proclaims the good news of salvation to the ends of the earth, we pray to the Lord. That our Holy Father lead people of God in the ways of holiness and virtue, we pray to the Lord. For the Franciscan missionaries of the Eternal Word, that our lives may be founded on the Holy Eucharist, we pray to the Lord. For those who have died without time to prepare, that the Lord will embrace them in love, we pray to the Lord.
0: Lord, you reveal your mighty power most of all by your forgiveness and compassion. Fill us constantly with your grace as we hasten to share the joys you have promised us in heaven through Christ our Lord.
2: Amen.

0: pray, brethren, that my sacrifice and yours may be acceptable to God, the Almighty Father.
1: May the Lord accept the sacrifice of your hands for the praise and glory of his name, for our good and the good of all his holy church.
0: O God, who in the offerings presented here provide for the twofold needs of human nature, nourishing us with food and renewing us with your sacrament, grant, we pray, that the sustenance they provide may not fail us in body or in spirit, through Christ our Lord.
1: Amen.

It is truly right and just, our duty and our salvation, always and everywhere to give you thanks, Lord, Holy Father, Almighty and Eternal God. For in goodness you created man, and when he was justly condemned, in mercy you redeemed him, through Christ our Lord. Through him the angels praise your majesty, dominions adore, and powers tremble before you. Heaven and the virtues of heaven and the blessed seraphim worship together with exultation. May our voices, we pray, join with theirs in humble praise as we acclaim.

You are indeed holy, O Lord, the fount of all holiness. Make holy, therefore, these gifts, we pray, by sending down your Spirit upon them like the dewfall, so that they may become for us the body and blood of our Lord Jesus Christ. At the time he was betrayed and entered willingly into his passion, he took bread and, giving thanks, broke it and gave it to his disciples, saying, "Take this, all of you, and eat of it, for this is my body, which will be given up for you."

In a similar way, when supper was ended, he took the chalice, and once more giving thanks, he gave it to his disciples, saying, "Take this, all of you, and drink from it. For this is the chalice of my blood, the blood of the new and eternal covenant, which will be poured out for you and for many for the forgiveness of sins. Do this in memory of me."

Therefore, as we celebrate the memorial of his death and resurrection, we offer you, Lord, the bread of life and the chalice of salvation, giving thanks that you have held us worthy to be in your presence and minister to you. Humbly we pray that, partaking of the body and blood of Christ, we may be gathered into one by the Holy Spirit. Remember, Lord, your church spread throughout the world, and bring her to the fullness of charity. Together with Leo, our Pope, and Stephen, our Bishop, and all the clergy, remember also our brothers and sisters who have fallen asleep in the hope of the resurrection, and all who have died in your mercy. Welcome them into the light of your face. Have mercy on us all, we pray, that with the Blessed Virgin Mary, Mother of God, with Blessed Joseph, her spouse, with the blessed apostles, and all the saints who have pleased you throughout the ages, we may merit to be co-heirs to eternal life, and may praise and glorify you through your Son, Jesus Christ.

0: There is one thing I ask of the Lord, only this do I seek, to live in the house of the Lord all the days of my life.
1: For those who cannot now receive Jesus in the Blessed Sacrament, we offer the following prayer. Soul of Christ, sanctify me. Body of Christ, save me. Blood of Christ, inebriate me. Water from the side of Christ, wash me. 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O good Jesus, hear me. Within thy wounds, hide me. 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From the malicious enemy, defend me. 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Amen.
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0: Let us pray. As this reception of your Holy Communion, O Lord, foreshadows the union of the faithful in you, so may it bring about unity in your church through Christ our Lord.
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2: Amen.
0: And may the blessing of Almighty God, the Father, and the Son, and the Holy Spirit come down on you and remain with you forever.
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0: The Angelus.
1: In the name of the Father, and the Son, and the Holy Ghost. Amen. The angel of the Lord declared unto Mary, Hail Mary, full of grace, the Lord is with thee. Blessed art thou among women, and blessed is the fruit of thy womb, Jesus.
2: Holy Mary, Mother of God, pray for us sinners, now and at the hour of our death. Amen.
1: Behold the handmaid of the Lord.

the Lord is with thee. Blessed art thou among women, and blessed is the fruit of thy womb, Jesus. And the Word was made flesh. Hail Mary, full of grace, the Lord is with thee. Blessed art thou among women, and blessed is the fruit of thy womb, Jesus. Pray for us, Holy Mother of God. Let us pray.

0: Hello, family. I'm Montse Alvarado with some great news. 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
5: The power of prayer simply means that words have an effect. For example, when a couple says, "I do," it literally changes two people to becoming one in marriage. When you say, "I love you," it changes us and it gives us value. The power of prayer is in the words and in the sentiment, but it's also in the fact that God, who is omnipotent, all-powerful, answers our prayers.
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6: Hello, welcome to Monday, June 15th. I'm Tom Gray, and you know, I saw a commercial over the weekend that showed a person just waking up to their alarm clock. And the announcer said, "Ah, the sweet sound of Monday morning." I love when my alarm clock goes off, especially on Monday morning, don't you? Did you say confessions were at 11? Okay. We have Catholic Connection coming right up with Teresa Tomeo. Her guests include Matt Swaim from the Sunrise Morning Show, Dr. Jennifer Rohrbach Morris, founder of the Ruth Institute, and Gail Buckley-Behringer. We'll start off your day with Scripture and the Verse of the Week. Now for Mother Angelica's Perpetual Calendar. As we pray to the Trinity, we pray to empty our memory and fill it with the Father, to empty our reasoning power, to be humble and accept the mysteries, to fill our intellect with Jesus, and to empty our will of ourselves so that we are one with the Spirit. Have a very blessed day, and let me leave you with something to ponder regarding Archbishop Fulton Sheen. He once said, "The greatest love story of all time is contained in a tiny white host."
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8: Well, good morning to you, and welcome to a marvelous Monday edition of Morning Light, coming to you live from the St. Gabriel studio, and it's the middle of June.
9: It is. We made it.
8: We made it.
9: June is flying.
8: Oh, man. Really hot yesterday. I think we got a little bit of, I don't know, not heat stroke, but whatever's below that.
9: Right?
8: So,
9: like hot and effort
8: it was,
9: equals
8: yeah.
9: lemonade.
8: Equals like a 4-hour nap. So,
9: Man.
8: Whoops.
9: Yeah, that's right. There's some Sunday afternoons where that feels just right.
8: Yeah.
9: Just
8: and you spent right. all weekend baking, I understand, or cooking.
9: Right. Preparing to send the family out camping for a week. Yeah.
8: And you chose to stay behind.
9: I know. Doesn't that sound terrible?
8: Huh.
9: Yeah.
8: The house all to yourself for a week.
9: For a week. Yes. Yes.
8: You poor soul.
9: I have a monastic schedule prepared for myself. Hey, today we talk with Lisa Miranda Wood about the upcoming Heart of a Child presentation during Passionately Pro-Life. Our new Mystagogy Monday segment features Allison Betts from Holy Apostles, and then we'll learn the faith with Father Justin Brady.
8: Today we recognize St. Marguerite Duville, who started the community, the Institute of the Sisters of Charity of Montreal. Later people called them the Grey Nuns because of the color of their habit. And we'll learn more about this 18th century Canadian saint a little later in the hour. But right now we are going to kick off with prayer.
9: This is a prayer from their community. In the name of the Father,
8: and the Son,
9: and the Holy Spirit.
8: Amen.
9: Eternal Father, dying to grant us the grace of your protection over our homes, we ask this of you with faith, trust, and love. Through the intercession of St. Margaret Duville, your faithful servant, whose life was a tribute of filial abandonment to your providence. Amen. In the name of the Father, and the Son, and the Holy Spirit.
8: Amen.
9: Good morning, Light Traffic. Ah, back to Monday. So those of you who don't get to listen on Friday, the traffic's always great on Friday, but then we come back to Monday. Yeah. Slow in Meridian as you're just getting on and off the freeway at every opportunity to get on and off the freeway in Meridian. An accident just before Eagle Road, and that's going to create a backup that's going to just leak into Nampa. So if you need to take the freeway, hurry up and get in line so you can get where you're going. That's your morning Light Traffic.
8: Weather-wise, mostly sunny through the Treasure Valley all week long. Highs upper 90s tomorrow, but otherwise all week long. Afternoons will reach right about 90 and lows near 60. Magic Valley, sunny this week. Windy conditions at times. Highs 90 to 95 with lows 60 to 65. Mostly sunny through Thursday across eastern Idaho with afternoons reaching between 80 and 85 degrees and overnight lows between 50 and 55. And sunny all week across the Camas Prairie, highs 80 to 85 and lows 45 to 50. 56 in Boise, 51 degrees in Twin Falls. Grangeville checking in with 52 and 44 degrees to start off your Monday in Idaho Falls. We'll take a short break here and be back with our Passionately Pro-Life piece as we kick off Monday here at Morning Light.
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12: Family, a prayer that we pray together is a powerful prayer. So please pray together with me our EWTN family prayer. Today we pray for those who are in nursing homes. Heavenly Father, we worship you. You love the thought of each one of us and wanted us to exist, and so you created us. Never let the lonely forget that you desired them to be. Shower your blessings upon those who are in nursing homes and make this time in their lives fruitful for eternity. Reveal your love to them, deepen their love for you, and unite their prayers and sufferings to those of Jesus for the salvation of the world. Through Christ our Lord. Amen.
7: Human life is sacred, as written in paragraph 2258 of the Catechism of the Catholic Church. God alone is the Lord of life, from the moment of conception until its natural end. Morning Light presents Passionately Pro-Life, a weekly segment that focuses on all the important topics from womb to tomb.
8: It is 7:06. Morning Light continues across the Salton Light Catholic Radio Network, and we are joined in the St. Gabriel studio by Lisa Miranda Wood, and she's here today to discuss the upcoming Heart of a Child presentation that's going to be at Holy Apostles in Meridian. I guess before we get to the presentation, let's first talk about what is Heart of a Child Ministries, and welcome back. It's been a while.
13: Yes, thank you so much. Yeah, Heart of a Child Ministries was started by, actually, it was inspired by a young gal, a child, and she was learning about, you know, pregnancy and how some pregnancies don't come to term by choice. And she asked her mom why, and her mom just said, well, not everybody can afford or don't feel like they can afford having a child. And she said, well, I want to help those mommies so that they can have their babies and not feel that stress. So they started this program. It started with a fundraiser and developed into an entire education model based on science, scriptures, stories, and service. And it's all with a Catholic undertone because it was a Catholic family that started this program.
8: Love it.
9: That is beautiful. So what does Heart of a Child Ministries do? What is the ministry piece?
13: Okay, so that's a great question. Well, like I mentioned, the little girl started a fundraiser to help provide financial resources for mommies that would otherwise maybe consider not continuing their pregnancy because they felt like they didn't have enough money. But her mom, Nikki Schrader, actually put together a curriculum. Mm. And the curriculum is for presentations to provide age-appropriate information to children about the unborn, about what happens, about how important it is to respect the dignity of life even before birth. And so we actually had Nikki come to Meridian last year, and she taught us at Holy Apostles, the Holy Apostles Respect Life Ministry, her program. So we had this last year. It was great. It involves a live ultrasound. So we find people within the community that are over 20 weeks pregnant, and we do a live ultrasound right there during the presentation because a lot of people have never seen an ultrasound.
9: Right.
13: And there's so many statistics showing that once you see that child inside the womb, it changes your mind and your heart about, oh, yeah, it really is a human being in there. So now this year we're kind of on our own. We're going to do the program again at Holy Apostles on June 28th. And it'll be after the 9 o'clock Mass, the 11 o'clock Mass. And we will have a live ultrasound during both presentations. And then the 11 o'clock Mass, after the 11 o'clock Mass, that presentation, we're actually going to have two very special presenters. One that's going to present about her experience after having had an abortion, and the other one is going to present her experience on adoption.
9: Beautiful. Wow.
13: Yeah. So we're really excited. It went, like I said, it went so well last year. We're so excited to spread out and be able to do it on our own now that we are certified curriculum presenters. We've also got another event coming up in, I want to say Twin Falls or Idaho Falls, gosh, I don't remember, in October. But now that we're certified, other schools, parishes, churches, they can contact us and we can come present this program to their audience.
9: So if there's a parent listening thinking, oh, this might be neat in my school, this isn't like sex ed. This is something else. How would you address that question?
13: Well, it's more talking about, like I said, it's age appropriate. There's a couple different versions of the program. And we more focus on how a child is developed in the womb. You know, by 22 days, the baby's heart starts to beat. Mm-hmm. You know, so it's more that factual information. And it can be adjusted for a non-religious setting. So it's more based on science.
9: Sure, sure.
13: But also it...
9: So human development. Is the focus.
13: Okay. Absolutely.
8: Because we had a very graphic conversation last week when you were gone with the keynote speaker for the upcoming Right to Life Idaho gala. Yes. And she was a former Planned Parenthood employee. And the lie that Planned Parenthood sells is that it's just a clump of tissue. And so when you see it on the screen, mm-hmm. that it has a beating heart, that it looks like a baby, mm-hmm. very, very early on. We understand you have some experience kind of teaching this subject matter in schools. How do children react to this?
13: Well, my experience is teaching high schoolers because I teach child development at the high school level. And I think it takes them a while to really fully understand. It really depends on their background as far as what kind of terminology is used in their household. Yeah. I had a very unique experience of teaching in the Boise School District this year for the first time. And they have a very different understanding of life than what I was used to from my students in the CUNA School District, which is a little more conservative. And they are programmed. I mean, when you hear something over and over and over again, that's what you believe. And trying to get these kids to understand that... we're all just clumps of tissue. We're all clumps of cells. But the different words that we have, like a zygote, an embryo, a fetus, those are all just words explaining an age. Just like I try to tell them, teenager, elderly, toddler, preschooler, those are all just words we use to describe an age of development.
8: Right.
13: And so it...
8: But in a way, it's almost... dehumanizing what it really is when you kind of use sometimes those scientific terms.
13: Right, if you don't understand what those scientific terms actually mean, that it's just an age category.
8: But I would think even a teenager, as programmed as they can be, you would have to change your mind once you see that up on the screen.
13: Right, yes, that's why we're excited. Obviously, when I was teaching in the public schools, I didn't get to show live ultrasounds, but I did get to show... live births, and that was always fascinating for the kids, something that they remembered after the class was over.
9: Are they traumatized when they see that?
13: You know,
9: because culturally, we don't attend each other's births like they did 100 years ago, right? Where that was sort of a familial, there was a community, there was lots of support. And, you know, now it's like, that's between you and your doctor or you and your midwife, or, you know, maybe your husband's invited, maybe.
13: It's fun. It's fun because teenagers tend to be a little bit overdramatic, and they like to complain about things long after they've happened. But they're not obviously required to watch it. I'm always like, you can close your eyes. You can excuse yourself to the restroom. You can turn around and talk to the person behind you if you're starting to get a little nervous. But most of them, as a planner, I say, isn't that fascinating? Isn't that beautiful? And it's helping them understand that this is not a gross thing. This is nature, and it is beautiful, and it helps them prepare for when they're older and they know, I know what this is going to be like. I've already seen this. I already have this in my back pocket as far as background knowledge. So it takes a lot of the fear out of it, but they're so funny. But I had a parent during parent-teacher conference lean over across my desk and say, keep showing the videos.
8: Oh. Wonderful.
13: They need to see that. So that gave me confidence that this is the right thing. This is part of our society. This is where we come from.
8: These are the same people that go to slasher horror films.
13: Exactly.
8: For fun. But we're going to get a little squeamish about watching a live child be born. Wow.
14: Right?
8: Interesting.
9: Yeah. I mean, you have to admit, it's a perspective you don't see all the time.
8: Well, there's that, yeah. Remind people the date and time and kind of walk us through the presentations again if people didn't catch that the first time.
13: Yeah, absolutely. So it will be at Holy Apostles in Meridian, June 28th, and we'll have two presentations. We'll have one presentation after the 9 a.m. Mass, and we'll have another presentation after the 11 o'clock Mass. The presentation after the 11 o'clock Mass is when we will have our guest speakers. But there'll be activities for the children as far as making little to-go bags to remember their time with us.
8: Oh, wow. What goes in that?
13: Well, it's fun. It's like a little model of, I want to say, an eight-week-old or nine-week-old baby fetus. And then just some prayers, and they get to do some coloring and stuff like that. And I believe there's going to be a sucker this year, so that's a big thing. So bring your families. If you're by yourself, come by yourself and meet some new families and new people at Holy Apostles. But it should be a great event. And there will be donuts and coffee to enjoy during the presentation.
9: That's fabulous. Anything else that the Pro-Life Ministry at Holy Apostles is up to?
13: Well, it's not necessarily something that we are up to, but a lot of people aren't aware, and I'm sure you guys have talked about it a lot, that there is going to be an initiative coming up on our ballot.
9: Yes.
8: We've heard something about that.
13: And we just really want to get the word out that please vote no. I don't know how they got enough signatures, but they're so good at manipulating language to make people think that it's a good thing, but it's not a good thing.
9: Right. That's the Reproductive Freedom and Privacy Act. Vote no. If you have questions about that, visit RTLI, which is the Right to Life of Idaho.org. It explains everything. So if you're like, well, what was that again? And why would I want to vote no? Go there and read all about it. It's just really important that you, as a faithful Catholic or as someone in your community, are informed, because the only way to defeat this is you talking to your neighbors and being in your community. Yep. Super important.
8: Why did you get involved with Heart of a Child Ministries?
13: Well, I am a member of the Holy Apostles Respect Life Ministry, and we just wanted to get the information out there, because it's all about using the right verbiage so that people truly understand what is being said, because the devil is so good at twisting our words to confuse people. And so we wanted to have just age-appropriate way to inform people.
8: Yeah.
13: And rather than reinvent the wheel, when we found this Heart of a Child Ministry, we thought, well, why don't we just pick up from where they've already started, go forward, and be able to use that rather than, you know, starting from scratch.
8: And that's my understanding, that that's kind of what Nikki wants to do, is that she wants to bring this across the country, train people like yourself and the people at Holy Apostles to be able to train others.
13: Mm-hmm.
8: You know, again, why reinvent the wheel? Here is the template. Let's just use it and get the word out and inform as many people as possible.
13: Right. And it's so funny, because for years, our Holy Apostles Respect Life Ministry would go back and forth. Well, how could we do this? How could we do that? And we were just like trying to figure this out. And then this ministry showed up and we're like, okay, let's stop trying to do this on our own. Let's
8: partner.
13: Let's get certified. So we got certified. And now we are able to present to other. And it takes a lot. We had to. This is several years in the making. We had to purchase a ultrasound machine. We have to get volunteers that know how to use, that are certified to use the ultrasound machine. We have to find somebody that is over 20 weeks pregnant at the time of the presentation.
8: Yeah.
13: There's so many components that go into it, but at least we're not starting from scratch. We've got a template.
9: What happens to the ultrasound machine when you're not using it for presentations?
13: That is a fantastic question, and I do know the answer, but I want to make sure that I say it right. I want to say the clinic in Horseshoe Bend. I'm not 100%
9: sure. But it's used elsewhere.
13: It's used in another clinic when we're not using it.
9: Awesome.
13: So, yeah, that was kind of one of the agreements for them helping us with the ultrasound techs.
9: Yes, that's exciting, because, I mean, to have an ultrasound in your pocket, that's a huge task.
13: Oh, my goodness. That was one of our biggest obstacles.
9: Wow. Thank you so much. Lisa Miranda, she is from Holy Apostles, talking to us about a Heart of a Child Ministry. You can find out more, heartofachildministries.org.
8: Well, coming up this Friday, it is the Vocations Trap Shoot with Salt and Light Radio in the Idaho Vocations Department. 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
9: Good morning, Light Traffic. Several accidents this morning. The sun is in your eyes. I'm not sure what the reason is. About McDermott on the eastbound freeway in Nampa, also just before Eagle Road. So that backup is making everyone want to get off at Meridian Road. So my map is just filled with red zones as you're trying to make your way on the freeway. I'm so sorry. So Eagle all the way back to about 55 Karcher Road in Nampa, just on and off, stop and go as you're making your way. Eagle Road slow at Pine, also at Chinon Boulevard. Please be careful, everybody. That's your morning light traffic.
8: Weather-wise, looking at mostly sunny skies across the Treasure Valley this week. Highs tomorrow in the upper 90s, otherwise afternoons will reach about 90 all of this week, with overnight lows near 60. Sunny this week across the Magic Valley as well. Windy conditions at times. Highs will be 90 to 95. Overnight lows 60 to 65. Mostly sunny through Thursday. In eastern Idaho, afternoons reaching 80 to 85. And overnight lows between 50 and 55. And Camas Prairie expect plenty of sunshine all week long. Highs 80 to 85. And lows 45 to 50. 55 right now in Meridian. 51 in Jerome. And Cottonwood waking up to 54 degrees. And we are presenting a next edition of our Mystagogy Monday, our spooky Mystagogy music provided by Xavier Ryan.
9: Oh, cool.
8: I couldn't pronounce the one of the title of this one. It's French, so.
9: Oh, yes.
8: But
9: I think it fits the
8: segment very well. We have with us, joining us from Holy Apostles in Meridian, Allison Betts for our Mystagogy Monday interview today. And this is designed basically for converts. So welcome home, first of all, to the Catholic Church. Tell us a little bit about yourself and your journey.
16: Thank you so much. It's definitely been a journey. It started about April of last year.
8: Okay.
16: That really the whole process began of us really searching in our faith, and it really happened as a family. I have two younger brothers, an older sister, and then my mom and dad. And so it kind of all happened as we were on this journey together as a family. But really it had started feelings of being not comfortable with where we were. We were Protestants at the time, mm-hmm. and I grew up as Protestant, baptized Protestant. And we began to feel the absence of God's presence in our church. And, you know, we all were kind of feeling the same thing at the same time. My little brothers would say, there's something wrong going on here.
8: Wow.
16: And I would be like, I don't know. I know. What is it? I feel like this emptiness. And I would get these really scary moments where I feel like I would pull out of myself and I would feel like, is this all that there is? Mm. And it was just, it was really scary. And so I would always try to like ignore them. But it really came to like a head in April of last year. We had felt like the Lord was calling us to move, and so we had packed up our whole entire house, and it just didn't, we traveled the southeast of the country, and there was really nowhere that God was calling us to go, and we were very confused, because we had always felt God's voice and heard his voice and, you know, followed him, and so we went up to the foothills for about 2 weeks to kind of just discern and to be quiet, and our whole house was packed up. And so, which was kind of crazy. We came back, you know, it was all packed up. So like, what are we going to do? Like, you know what, let's just take 2 weeks, go up to the foothills and be quiet. And we got our house renovated while we were doing that. And at the end of the 2 weeks, we went to go see a documentary about, at the time he was Blessed Carlo Acutis, and now he's Saint Carlo Acutis. And I remember going into there, going into the documentary, I had such a feeling that, oh, maybe we shouldn't go see this, you know, it's a Catholic documentary, I'm not sure, you know. I'm like, I know he's really cool, and I've heard some things about him, but, and then at this moment, I felt like it was like, Satan doesn't want you to go.
8: Mm.
16: And I remember that very strongly in my spirit of like, he does not want you to go see this. And so I was like, you know what, okay, you know what, let's go see this. And I, and it was about the Eucharist. And I remember thinking like, this is what I'm missing. This is the emptiness that I feel. And I remember learning about Carlo and his passion and his love for Jesus and his love for the Eucharist. And that overwhelmed me so much. And it's, I saw a side of the Catholic Church that I had never, ever seen before. And that was overwhelming for me. And as I walked out, immediately it was, I want to know more about this. I want to learn about this. And in many ways, it was, I want this Jesus in the Eucharist, because I felt like this is what I had been missing. Just, I don't know, it was just the love that was portrayed through the Eucharist, and that almost you could, the way the documentary was done was so well, you know, because I could feel it, you know, in Carlo's communion with the Eucharist and how much he just wanted it. He didn't, you know, before anything else. And so that was so powerful for me. And so within the next, you know, 3 days, we had all as a family made the decision to start OCIA and to learn about the Catholic Church. And so we found out that it wasn't really God calling us to move physically. He was calling us to move spiritually. So that was really amazing. That was the beginning of the, you know, the journey. And then it was into OCIA and learning more about you know, the church and getting over some of our, you know, initial, like, you know, qualms, which was the first one was Mary, you know, and the saints. That's usually the first one, I know, for a lot of Protestants. Yeah. And for me, that was one of those, you know. But actually, what was so interesting was that Mary was one of the easiest things for me, at least for me, to accept. And then one of the most powerful beliefs of the faith that helped me to go deeper as I was learning more about, and that was amazing for me. I remember just a few years, or like a few years earlier, I had been in an art class at university, and I remember reading about how Mary, you know, it was all about Catholic art, you know, it was the early church and everything, and they talked about Mary being the Theotokos, you know, and that phrase stuck in my brain for so long. Even though I was a Protestant, I was like, yeah, she's the mother of God, it's true, you know, like it's true. Mm-hmm. And that was always something that was really ingrained in my mind. And so learning about Mary and really diving deep into those dogmas of the faith were really healing for me, because I felt like it was a bigger step into the, you know, the fullness of faith. So that was something that was the beginning of the journey, and then it was kind of just into OCIA and learning deeper about the faith, you know, starting to pray the rosary and, you know, reading all of the saint books, learning mm-hmm. about, you know, Lady of Guadalupe. And so that was, yeah, it was amazing.
9: Yeah. I am super intrigued that your whole family embraced this.
16: Yes.
9: And
16: yes.
9: you had the retreat for 2 weeks in the foothills. And, you know, it seems sort of unreal. Yeah. We packed up our house and we went into the mountains. But it's so biblical, right?
16: Yes, it is.
9: We went into the mountains and we waited on the Lord.
16: It's just true. Yes.
9: Incredibly beautiful. Yeah. How? So tell us a little bit about the dynamic of your family and
16: yeah.
9: how that worked, how that conversation was together. You're around the dinner table going, I think we're going to radically change our lives.
16: Yeah, no. And it was a radical change. Part of the story was that I had a real broken relationship with my sister. And we had been estranged for about a year. We hadn't spoken to each other in a year. And it was so interesting because at the same time, she was seeking out the Catholic faith as well. And so
9: God is amazing.
16: He's amazing. Oh. And that was one of the reasons, because it was such a hard fallout that we had. And that was amazing because that was one of the reasons why we also began to search, because we're like, something is wrong here. You know, there's something off. And so it was my little brothers and my mom and dad, and we went up to the foothills. But once we made the decision to become Catholic, what was so amazing was that like about 2 weeks later, we told her, and all of a sudden she responds to us. She begins to, you know, we're talking again, and she's like, oh my gosh, I'm also in OCIA and I'm wanting to go in OCIA, you know, and she was down at St. John's, and
6: wow.
16: we're like, no way, this is amazing. And so within 3 weeks I had met up with her again, and, you know, now we have, a relationship again, which is, I'm so grateful for. So that was kind of the family dynamic at the time. We were still kind of healing when we went up to the foothills. We were still kind of healing from those wounds of that fallout and really seeking for God, really hungry for God to do his work. And I think it was the perfect moment for all of us to really say, well, you know what, Lord, your will be done. And, you know, if we were ready for that radical change, I think, because at that point, it didn't feel so radical because of all the things that we had gone through. It was just like the Lord is giving us this next step. And it really, he's leading us into this fullness. He's giving us himself, you know, fully. And that's what it felt like. And it was so beautiful in that way. Yeah. Yeah.
8: So you mentioned a few of the hurdles that maybe you and other family members had to get over. Now that you are, I'm assuming, all Catholic now, that do you have questions now? Even though you've gone through the process, you have been confirmed, you're officially Catholic.
16: Yeah. Yeah, which is great.
9: What do you wonder?
8: Yeah.
16: Yeah. So I think there's, I think maybe the biggest thing for me, I, you know, there's still so much I have to learn.
8: Oh, yeah. 2,000 years worth.
16: 2,000 years worth to learn, you know. And I think that is one of the beautiful things about the Catholic Church, is you never stop learning. And there's just like this deep spirituality that you can always continue to dive deeper into. I think for questions, I wonder, I feel like less for like actual the knowledge side and more for, you know, what does God have for me now?
8: Oh.
16: I feel like that. There's not a certain like topic, you know, because, or like, you know, for me in the beginning of the school, I was like learning about purgatory, and I was, you know, I had the end times and those kind of things. But I felt like the Lord helped me work through those doubts that I had. And now I feel like he's shifted my viewpoint toward the mystery of where he's going to take me and how deeply he wants to lead me in my faith, and those questions I have, and there's doubts there that he's working with me through, because it's hard for me sometimes. My brain is I have a very logical brain sometimes, very analytical, you know, I want to break down why and how, and but he just wants me to trust him, and there's things that I can't understand, there's mysteries, and that's comforting. That I don't need to know everything at the same time, you know, as it is, I need to trust him. And so I think in that aspect, that's kind of where he's been leading me, is in a sense, how deep do you want to go with me? And that those questions I want to continue to ask him, like, Lord, okay, your will be done. Where do you want me to go next? What do you want me to do next? What do you want to reveal to me next? You know, just let me be your vessel of your love, you know.
8: Mm-hmm.
16: So that's kind of where I am right now.
9: Who did you choose as your patron saint for confirmation?
16: So my patron saint is Saint Francis of Assisi.
9: Oh, so good.
16: Yes, okay. Saint Francis of Assisi. And I was really drawn to him because ever since, even as a Protestant, I would learn about Saint Francis of Assisi, and he always felt so real to me.
9: Yeah.
16: In an interesting way, I would never question anything. You know, I'd read about him receiving the stigmata, and I'd be like, this feels so real. And so into the journey to the Catholic faith, I began to read and learn more about him and his type of spirituality and the humility that I really strive for and I really want. And also to his love for nature and animals. Like, I love that, being calling all of God's creation, you know, a brother and a sister, and really uniting himself to God and everything that he did. That's kind of why I chose him, or he chose me.
9: Yes,
16: and
9: yes.
16: That's what I felt, and kind of striving for that type of spirituality in my life.
9: Right.
16: Yeah.
9: We've made St. Francis very sanguine culturally.
16: Yeah.
9: But he was so radical in his
16: time. He was very radical.
9: Everybody thought he was nuts. They just thought he was completely nuts. His family thought, whoa, you're super radical.
16: Yeah.
9: Very John the Baptist kind of thing.
16: Yeah.
9: At the time, I was just reading about him over the weekend from St. Bonaventure. Yeah. And just how weird and just how amazing he was. And
16: yes.
9: How, when we look at him, we think, oh, we love the birds. And so I'm so glad that you chose him, because it sounds like you're really willing to kind of go out on a limb. And so did he. I mean, he was dangling from the end of the limb.
16: Yes.
9: Francis of Assisi. Incredible.
16: And that's, I mean, even now coming in further into becoming a Catholic, and I find that that's, you know, I want to have that radical faith, you know, that kind of like hanging off a limb, or what some people might say, that's kind of weird, you know. But for me, I feel like that's where the Lord, where we just lose our sense of ourself, you know, and fully submerge ourselves in Christ. That's where he can do his best work. And I really want that. Like, I'm not there because I have so many doubts and questions that I that's where I want to be, you know. Yeah.
8: Excellent.
9: Wow.
16: Yeah.
8: Thank you so much for coming in and sharing
16: your
8: amazing story.
16: Yeah.
8: Allison Betts, our guest today on Mystagogy Monday.
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17: This is Franciscan Media's Saint of the Day for June 15th. Today we celebrate Saint Marguerite Duville. We learn compassion from allowing our lives to be influenced by compassionate people, by seeing life from their perspective, and reconsidering our own values. Today's saint learned well. Born in Canada in 1701, Marguerite left school early to help her widowed mother. At 21, she married Pierre Duville, a bootlegger who illegally sold liquor to the local Indians. Within a decade, Marguerite had borne 6 children and buried 4 of them, along with her husband. While caring for her 2 surviving sons, she ran a store to help pay off Pierre's debts and still found time to aid the poor. Once her children were grown, Marguerite and several companions rescued a Quebec hospital that was in danger of failing. They grew to become the Institute of the Sisters of Charity of Montreal, popularly known as the Grey Nuns, because of the color of their habit. The Grey Nuns Hospital in Montreal set a standard for medical care and Christian compassion. At Marguerite's beatification ceremony, Pope John XXIII called her the Mother of Universal Charity. Canonized in 1990, she was the first native-born Canadian so honored. There's more about the saints, along with inspiration and Catholic resources, at our website, saintoftheday.org. From Franciscan Media, this has been Saint of the Day.
9: It's your day! Today is a National Foam Party Day, Smile Power Day, and Natural Nature, there we go, so I can see it. Nature Photography Day and Megalodon Day. Ancient sharks are megalodon-ish.
18: Gotcha. Okay.
9: Someone who with a paleontological background can correct me. Tomorrow is very simple. It's National Fudge Day. Curiously, the next day is Eat Your Vegetables Day, as well as Apple Strudel Day, Cherry Tart Day, and Mascot Day, like the paddleheads, my very favorite. 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Nice.
8: Sports. Speaking of those Boise Hawks, they swept the weekend. They won 12-8 over Idaho Falls Friday night, beat the Chuckers 17-10 on Saturday night, and victorious yesterday afternoon 8-2. The Hawks now head to Idaho Falls for a three-game series. Then they're off to Ogden for a six-game series against the Raptors. Four goals in the second half guided forward Madison FC to a 5-1 win against Athletic Club Boise in Wisconsin. And AC Boise returns home this Saturday. They'll be hosting Union Omaha at 7:30 p.m. And staying with soccer news, Team USA won their World Cup opener Friday night 4-1 over Paraguay. And next up, they'll be facing Australia this Friday afternoon at 1 o'clock. And that's sports. And a very bad Australian accent.
9: That's okay. Good morning, light traffic. So your accidents hopefully are clearing up. That one on Eagle Road is just not going away as you're approaching Eagle Road from the eastbound freeway. But it doesn't seem a huge backup. So, you know, if you see the lights, just get out of the way and get around them. Your freeway commute actually looks pretty standard for this time of the morning. Slow in your merge zones. Eagle Road, very slow as you're trying to make your way between Fairview and Franklin. So just be careful, everyone. Enjoy a beautiful sunrise. It's your morning light traffic.
8: Weather-wise, looking at mostly sunny skies across the Treasure Valley. Now, very hot tomorrow, highs upper 90s. But otherwise, all week long, it's going to be right around 90 degrees. And overnight lows near 60. Sunny this week across the Magic Valley as well, with some windy conditions at times. Highs 90 to 95 with lows 60 to 65. Eastern Idaho, mostly sunny through Thursday. Highs 80 to 85 and overnight lows 50 to 55 degrees. Sunny all week across the Camas Prairie as well. Afternoons reaching 80 to 85, lows 45 to 50. 52 in Rupert, 61 already in Fruitland this morning. And in Mountain Home, you're waking up to 58 degrees.
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8: And welcome back as we wrap up Marvelous Monday here at Morning Light, heard across the Salton Lake Catholic Radio Network. It is time to learn the faith, and in the St. Gabriel studio with us this morning is Father Justin Brady, who is the pastor of St. Paul's over in Nampa.
19: Nampa!
8: And today it's the heavyweight battle between the spirit of Christ versus the spirit of the world.
19: Yes.
8: And
20: insert
8: we would
20: the
8: think,
20: boxing bell.
8: Yeah.
19: Ding, ding. Yeah, there you go.
8: That was weak, but we don't have a boxer
19: it's
8: bell.
19: It's either that
8: here.
19: Or somebody's getting a sandwich. I don't know what's going on there, right?
8: Order up!
19: That's right.
8: But, yeah, we kind of touched upon it a little bit last month, too, is just, you know, we know where we want to be, but we also live in this world, and we're just constantly bombarded with negative garbage that it's hard to find that silence.
20: Yeah, like,
8: okay, anxiety.
20: Do our required things.
19: But even that, but spirit of the world is basically mean there is nothing transcendent and celestial. Let's, if we're going to break it really heavily down, is spirit of the world is, this is all there is.
8: Mm, and that's depressing.
19: Yeah, that's not good. So where are we going to get this? St. Paul, okay, in his epistle, first epistle to the Corinthians, so 1 Corinthians 2:12, We have received not the spirit of the world, but the spirit who is from God. Okay?
9: And this is the Holy Spirit, or is this spirit in a more general sense?
19: It's the Holy Spirit. Okay. But that spirit is going to be the animating aspect of our life. What gives us life? Is it the world or is it God, right? St. John, in his 1 John 2:16, he says what? You know, we've talked about, and we've had some versions of this before, is the concupiscence, what? Lust of the flesh, lust of the eyes, pride of life. That's the spirit of the world, okay? And so we're going to be looking at this whole thing. The spirit of the world seems to exalt the self. It's about what I want, how I want it, when I want it, and nobody can judge me on that, okay? Where the spirit of Christ is one is which we be seeking obedience to the will of God, executing the will of God, and seeking those things which are higher. You know, St. Paul tells us, you know, think on these things. What is noble? What is good? What is true? What is pure? What is lovely, right? Mm-hmm. What is gracious? And all things, if there's anything exalted, think on these things. So we're thinking about those supernatural things. So like the spirit of the world says, look out for number one.
8: Yeah.
19: Okay. Spirit of Christ is we would seek the good of the other. Okay, I'll die naked, eviscerated on a cross and bleed out for you because you are to be loved.
8: Mm-hmm.
19: And this is not convenient, but that's not what is most important, right? So the spirit of the world seeks status and power, advancement. It measures ourselves by our recognition. Do people see how wonderful I am all the time? Don't you know who I am, right? We live for all that visible success, which you get it, and it's very fleeting because it won't fill the hole. So then you have to have more, because you have to have more than that guy. Oh, that person did it better than me, so I need to defeat them. I need to be better than that.
8: Well, for those who, you know, you and I grew up in the decade of decadence where the golden rule was he who has the gold makes the rules.
9: Right.
19: Yeah. Did I not grow up in that decade either?
9: We did.
8: I think we're a little older than, maybe we're not.
9: I think
8: not.
9: Father and I are the same
19: 54.
9: Age.
8: Oh, 58.
19: Okay. But still
9: less than that.
19: There you go. Yes. Okay, so it's more like you and I. So we're just rolling down the train.
8: Yeah.
19: But yeah, he who has gold makes rules. That's that old thing. So.
9: But you wear it so much better than we do.
19: You know,
9: let's just be
19: people
9: honest
19: think like
9: about
19: it's
9: that.
19: Just I don't I'm not graying, right? I have my hair, no offense, and I'm not graying, and that's and I'm
9: and you don't color.
19: No, I don't. Yeah. People keep it like no, just it's there. It's just always. You know, I've got like five more than I had 3 years ago. It's someday I might get it, and then I'll look all like Monsignor-ish, right? But that's the spirit
9: thing.
19: Of the world.
8: That's right.
19: I want to have this. I want people to look at me and say, that man is wise.
9: Right. Where, he cannot be 50-some. Yeah, she can't be 50-some.
19: Vanity. No, like I'm not getting Botox micro injections or anything like that. It's
9: right. Nothing like putting botulism in your face to make you look
19: sure.
9: Great.
19: Sure. Yeah, but
8: spirit of the world.
19: Yeah, but it's the spirit of the world. It's self orientation. Where what the spirit of Christ is, we're orientated toward the Father. Yeah. What is the Father's will? Your kingdom come. Your will be done. And then we see the orientation of the Father is what gift of love of remedy of remediation do you need? So that you can be with me because that's your greatest good. God does not hoard his goodness. He gives it. Spirit of the world is, ha, ha, ha, I got it before you.
9: I have more.
19: I've got more. Mm-hmm. Right? So.
8: And social media hasn't helped that either.
19: No.
8: Because how many times do we covet what our friends and neighbors and people that we see on Facebook or whatever.
9: I post my dirty dishes. I'm like, because I love you, here's my sink full of dirty dishes. I get a lot of likes for that.
8: Yeah.

0: stuff's still there.
1: Mm-hmm.
0: You know, all the cats that they embalmed to put in with the with the pharaoh, all of his gold, his chariot, his boat, all of that stuff, it's still there.
1: Mm-hmm.
2: Can't take it with you.
1: Yep.
0: No. You can put it in your tomb, I suppose, but that's as good as it gets.
1: Yeah, so I mean, for us, just in practical Christianity is we must remember whom we come from, whom we're made for, where our holy destiny, we're made for heaven. God made us for heaven. And so if we choose the world, then we are putting ourselves on a detour that pulls us away from where we were going. So it'd be like we were going to Disneyland, but we see some farmers got some rickety old seesaw out there and it's just full of splinters. And we just like, oh, I'm just going to do that because it's right there. It's immediate and I can see it and I need it now. And we go to that instead of
2: going to Disneyland.
1: Yeah. Or if you're like, ah, Disney's up to that, whatever, just something good. The beach, the mountains, the grandma's house with her famous pie. All right.
2: Yeah.
1: And you stop and you eat crickets instead. Okay. So,
0: right. Just, it's amazing what we'll settle for.
1: Oh, my gosh.
0: What we will settle for. Yeah.
1: That's what, like, journeying deeper in your relationship with Christ, you look back and we recognize when I was thinking not of Christ, not of the world, those things I would settle for. And those things that I longed for that would never have satiated my soul because they were so temporal.
2: Mm-hmm. I ate garbage instead of filet mignon.
1: Yeah. Yeah.
0: Right. That we chose. That
2: we chose that.
0: Garbage.
2: Right.
1: Right.
0: We're like, I know that filet mignon exists, mm-hmm. but I'm just going to choose the garbage.
2: Yeah.
0: Or the garbage people, the garbage attitudes, the garbage behavior.
1: Yeah.
0: All of it. Yeah.
1: And that, look, what Galatians 2:20, right? It is no longer I who live, but Christ who lives in me. So if we're looking to live in the spirit of Christ, it's like, no, Christ lives in me. He's the thing that animates me now. Spirit of the world is, I need all that stuff to tell me who I am, what I'm made for, am I important, okay? Now, it's okay to be loved genuinely and affirmed genuinely, but if we look at the litany of humility, right, we want a detachment from all those things. Some people struggle with that. It's like, you know, from the need to be loved. Deliver me, O Lord. And like, if we don't understand what that means is, if I'm living just in the immediate constant consolation of that, then I'm not going to be willing to wait in the silence for God to do a greater work of love for me. I'm not going to suffer for love because I'm almost like a little baby is just screaming because they want what they want now. But we want to, the spirit of the world is temporal things that rust. And as you were talking about, they remain embalmed as cats thousands and thousands of years later. Mm-hmm. But we can live in Christ, and therefore we can live eternally in him. That's where we need to go. And what we want to do is we want to build a society around that, right? So Western civilization was a society in which all the major things that society had to do had a foundation and an execution of the spiritual things. So university system, hospital systems, how we're supposed to do government and commerce and art and care, civic care and all that stuff. It was rooted out of the goodness of God, the order of God, the beauty of God. And, you know, that was a time where art was really high, because we weren't looking at something that just tickled our brain in the moment. There was this desire and the struggle to look at higher forms of art, which we saw in paint and glass and stone and strings and that it's, we are, the spirit of the world is by now, have by the end of the day.
0: Drive through. Right. Things that are worth it take time. I mean, we're a family of musicians, right? And my son's on his third instrument. And even though it's a little easier, each one he picks up, mm-hmm. it still takes time and it still takes practice. And sometimes it's tedious, but it's worth it.
1: So just as a quick review, okay? Spirit of the world versus spirit of Christ. Spirit of the world is attachment to temporal things, where spirit of Christ is detachment. Like, I can suffer for the sake of the greater good, right? Spirit of the world, sensory satisfaction. The spirit of Christ would be like dark faith. And so what's that? Dark faith is not belief in dark things. It's, I can believe even when I don't feel it. Think dark night of the soul, things like that, right? Spirit of the world is self-assertion, where the spirit of Christ is self-emptying, okay? Spirit of the world is self-ambition, spirit, you know, like the self-ambition, where the spirit

0: of Christ is a type of union. Like, we desire union and communion with God more than the plaudits and that. So St. John the Cross has a great line, and we'll close with this. Come to possess all. Desire to possess nothing. Come to possess all. Desire to possess nothing. That is, first one, come to possess all. Possess all. That's the spirit of Christ. Desire to possess nothing. That's the spirit of the world.
1: Amen.
0: Let us pray. Our help is in the name of the Lord.
2: Who made heaven and earth.
0: May the Lord bless you. Bless you, and to be able to abide in and know fully what St. John of the Cross says, that you may come to possess all and desire to possess nothing. May the fullness of Christ be yours, in union with God, the Father, and the Holy Spirit. Amen.
2: Amen. Amen.
3: All right. Good stuff.
1: So
3: with
1: good.
3: Father Brady. We just sitting here laughing ourselves silly this morning.
1: We have such a good time. Yeah. And as you can tell, because Brian and I are in different clothes, we record Father Brady ahead of time, and we have such a good time for hours with Father Brady on a Friday afternoon once a quarter.
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4: I'm Chris Joma from Chris Explores the Gospels, and this is your Gospel Snack. Today I want to remind you of something that can change the way you see your day, your struggles, and even yourself. God meets you right where you are. Psalm 34:18 tells us, "The Lord is close to the brokenhearted and saves those who are crushed in spirit." That means God doesn't wait for you to get it together. He doesn't stand at a distance until you're stronger or happier or more faithful. No, He steps into the exact place you're standing, even if that place feels messy, uncertain, or heavy. Now, maybe you're listening today and you're feeling overwhelmed or ashamed or like you've drifted farther from God than you meant to. Hear this. He's already with you. He's not disappointed in your weakness. He's not surprised by your struggle. No, He meets you in it. And if you're listening and life's going pretty well, this is for you too, because trusting God isn't just for the hard days. It's for the ordinary days, the steady days, the days when you're tempted to rely on your own strength instead of on His. Now, look, the Bible, it's not just a record of where God showed up long ago. It's a reminder that He shows up today, right where you are, right as you are. And He invites you to trust Him with whatever you're carrying. This has been your Gospel Snack. I'm Chris. And until next time, keep exploring the Word and letting its truth shape your life. I'll be praying for you. Please pray for me, and may God's peace be with you.
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5: This is an EWTN News Link. I'm Anna Mitchell from the Sunrise Morning Show. The U.S. and Iran have reached an interim deal aimed at ending the war and reopening the Strait of Hormuz. It does face challenges, but could be signed on Friday, which could bring a way to end a war that's killed thousands and sparked a major energy crisis. The deal gives 60 days to resolve what to do about Iran's stockpile of highly enriched uranium and its atomic program. And the U.S. State Department has announced more than $240 million in humanitarian and disaster response assistance to Catholic Relief Services. A statement earlier this month says this assistance to CRS is the first in a series of global State Department awards to trusted and vetted implementing organizations. For more news with a Catholic perspective, visit EWTNnews.com. 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
7: 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I'm Dr. Greg Popchak.
10: I'm Lisa Popchak.
7: And today on More to Life, baggage check. Are you holding on to some old hurts? Or maybe those old hurts are holding you back? Either way, we want to help you discover ways to lose that luggage and find the healing you're longing for. 877-573-7825. And in talking about this, excuse me, I'm not just referring to things that have happened in the distant past, our childhood or old relationships, but you know, even things that have happened in the more recent past, those arguments that you're having a hard time getting past, those small betrayals or even large betrayals that you've experienced in a relationship that you're not sure how to heal or move on from.
10: Even those little comments that can hurt us, that can shock us, that somebody we like or trusted said that to us? Oh my goodness, why would they do that to us? And then as we take that through our days, we kind of run it in our minds over and over again and wonder why they chose to say that and if they really do care about us and what we should do about it. And it can begin to grow in us and cause us a lot of pain, a lot of feeling disconcerted and not really trusting that relationship anymore. And that can all just really pile that pain on.
7: And of course, we see that a lot in adult relationships, but it can also happen in our parenting relationships with our younger kids. Mm. You know, when they do things that we weren't expecting, we were shocked that they might have said this thing or done that, act, or gotten into trouble in that particular way, and we don't know how to deal with it or how to recover from it. You know, the fact is, all of us experience these kinds of disappointments where we are expecting certain things from a particular person, and they don't live up to that. And sometimes we're the ones who don't live up to it.
10: Yeah, when you realize that you haven't, and then what do you do about it? You know, how do you get that person to hear you out or forgive you for that and prove that you didn't mean it? It was just, you know, a slip.
7: So those are the hurts that we all end up carrying around with us. Give us a call. We want to help you leave it behind and begin to heal. 877-573-7825.
10: Is when we don't address it, when we've been hurt by someone, our instinct, even our unrecognized instinct, says, I have to be aware of this hurt. I have to use my pain as a shield so I cannot be hurt again. But unfortunately, it's sort of like a shield made of a poison metal. And it seeps into us and it starts to deteriorate our sense of self, our confidence in ourselves and our ability to be in relationship and trust those relationships with other people, not just this person who hurt us, but many other people, because we don't want to feel that hurt again. And we think that holding those past wounds up as a shield is protecting us from future hurt, but it's often wounding us more and eroding us more day by day. So if you're wondering how you get this in right order in your life, how you grow from your experiences, but grow in a way that's healing and holy and good for you, and perhaps even that other person, well, then give us a call today here on More to Life at 877-573-7825. That's 877-573-7825.
7: Just call and tell us, are you hurt by the way someone treated you? You know, maybe it's a more recent hurt, as I was saying. Someone you care about said or did something you're having a hard time getting past. Or maybe you're carrying hurts from past relationships, or even your childhood that you'd like to figure out how to let go of. Do you wonder how you can heal if the person who hurt you is unwilling to take responsibility for what they did? Maybe you're not sure what the next steps toward healing look like. Well, let's figure it out together. 877-573-7825. Again, that's 877-573-7825. Today's show titled Baggage Check, as we help you heal from old hurts, whether they're hurts from the ancient past or hurts from the more recent past. The fact is, it's hard to get past them. 877-573-7825. Every day on More to Life, we take a look at the topic of the day through the lens of St. John Paul's theology of the body. And if you're wondering, you know, how could some theology help me leave behind old hurts? Well, it turns out it has a lot to say about that. So St. John Paul, when he was Pope, asked a huge question. Basically, he said, you know, if we take everything God's given us, creation, scripture, salvation, history, what universal principles could we discern about God's plan for leading a more abundant life and having healthier, holier relationships? And his answer to that question became what we now call the theology of the body.
10: And the theology of the body reminds us that we are not the sum of our hurts, all those hurts that we've accumulated along the way. That is certainly part of our story, but it is the part of the story that highlights what God wants to heal, not who we really are. We are the whole, healed, godly, grace-filled people that God sees when he looks at us through the eyes of a loving Father. He wants us to spend our life cooperating with his grace to become what we are.
7: Yeah, so if God doesn't want us to be defined by our old hurts, why do we hold on to them so tightly? I think there are two reasons. You know, first, we tend to forget that how we are hurt doesn't have to define who we are, as Lisa was just speaking to, which is why the theology of the body's reminder to look to our glorified self as inspiration, not the hurting fallen self, is so important. But second, holding on to old hurts is a way we try to keep ourselves safe. If we remember how much they hurt us, we can make sure that they don't hurt us that way again. Unfortunately, that ends up being a lie, because unless we heal the hurt, it tends to become our unconscious model for how we expect other people to treat us. The very thing we're trying to prevent becomes part of the blueprint we use to build other relationships.
10: But the theology of the body points to the fact that the only way to truly protect ourselves from old hurts, or repeating those old hurts in new relationships, is to allow God to heal them by reminding ourselves of who we really are, the whole, healed, godly, grace-filled people we were created to be, and asking God to help us take at least a tiny step every day toward becoming that person. We allow God to fulfill his plan in our lives.
7: So every day, you know, you can start in a small way here. Start by praying, Lord, help me remember the whole, healed, grace-filled person you see when you look at me. And teach me to use the things I experienced today to become a little bit more of that person. 877-573-7825, our show today titled Baggage Check. Are old hurts holding you back in some way? We want to help you discover ways to lose that luggage and find the healing you're looking for. 877-573-7825.
10: And I think that that one particular part of what I was saying matters more than we realize. Many of us would say, well, Craig and Lisa, I am praying all the time that God would heal this in me. Or I pray all the time that God heals this relationship. But are you asking him to help you take at least one tiny step every day? We want, oh gosh, don't we all want for God to just swoop in, reach into our chest, heal our broken heart, ease our troubled mind, and boom, we're healed. But we have to, as with everything, take those baby steps to grow into the person that God created us to be. We do it as babies physically, but we do it every day as adults when we're trying to cooperate with his grace. But we have to allow ourselves to ask God to help us to take those baby steps, show us what they are, and to hold our hands to walk with us when we do.
7: 877-573-7825. Let us help you get past the old hurts that you are struggling with, whether they are, you know, more recent hurts or hurts from your ancient past. We want to help you begin to heal and experience the grace that God has for you so that you can become that whole, healed, godly, grace-filled person that you are. 877-573-7825. Let's take our concerns to the Lord. Start taking your questions in the name of the Father
10: and the Son and the Holy Spirit. Amen.
7: Lord Jesus Christ, we come to you today and we bring you those hurts that are holding us back in our relationships, in our life. Whether those hurts are from recent offenses, the people that in our life have done or said things that are hard to get past, or they're old hurts from our childhood or past relationships that continue to define us in some way or continue to impact our life and relationships in the present. Help us, Lord, to see ourselves not as the accumulation of all the hurts we've acquired along the way, but rather as the whole, healed, godly, grace-filled people you see when you look at us, and help us to become who we are by using all the things that happen every day as an opportunity to lean into that vision of ourselves and cooperate with your grace to become the people you created us to be. We ask all this through the intercession of the Blessed Virgin Mary and in the name of the Father, the Son,
10: and the Holy Spirit. Amen.
7: Pope St. John Paul the Great,
10: pray for us.
7: Today on More to Life, the show is titled Baggage Check, and we're talking about old wounds and leaving behind that luggage that we tend to carry around with us that makes it hard for us to receive the blessings that God wants to give us. 877-573-7825.
10: Let's talk now with Julie, who's listening to EWTN Radio in St. Louis.
7: Julie, welcome to the show. What can we do for you today? Julie in St. Louis, what's your question?
11: Yeah, this topic, man, like, my husband and I found a wonderful new counselor, and we're just hitting a wall, partly my fault, too, and she's Christian, she prays with us, and that kind of thing, but he just can't get out of that cycle, and I feel like we're both protecting ourselves. Neither one wants to go first, and I was asking the screener, I'm like, well, okay, so is there some concrete ideas that you guys can provide that that breach that gap, that break the cycle of no one wanting to go first and risk, like, humility or risk being hurt again, but it's enough that it makes a difference, like a safe thing that we can try that, you know, that can breach the gap of not communicating to of just, you know, holding on to those hurts, like, because I know I'm guilty of it. I'll be like, well, when I was sick, you did this and blah blah blah, you know. And it just creates the cycle and like that we just aren't breaking out of.
10: And Julie, are you doing this even when you're in session with your counselor, when
11: yes.
10: she's there? And
11: yes.
10: So it's not just
11: it's
10: at home
11: difficult.
10: Where your walls go up.
11: Yes.
10: Even in a setting where she should be able to facilitate you feeling a little bit safer, you still
11: yes.
10: find yourself in that pattern that's just stuck there.
7: And,
11: yes.
7: and what does she
11: angry.
7: Suggest that you do in those times?
11: She basically sat there and says, I don't know how I'm going to help you guys.
7: Well, that's not good.
11: Because
7: so,
11: I know.
7: Yeah. So I mean, yeah. And I don't know. So I don't know anything about your counselor's credentials. And maybe there's more going on there. This is why it's important to work with somebody who's trained in marriage and family work. There are a lot of individual counselors who will say they work with couples, but they can be out of their depth. And without that specific training, the success rate for individual counselors who work with couples tends to be around 30%. The success rate for counselors who have done specific training and supervision in marriage and family work, much higher, 85% plus.
10: So you may want to ask her.
7: Ask her what her training is. And if she's not giving you tools, it's true for anybody, if a counselor isn't giving you tools to do things to address the specific problems you're bringing to session, then you first address those concerns directly with the counselor, say, I need tools. And if they're still not able to give them to you, then it's time to find another counselor. In terms of what you can do, there are several things that I'd suggest to you. First of all, we talk about a lot of these in our book, How to Heal Your Marriage and Nurture Lasting Love, which can be a resource to supplement the work that you're trying to do in counseling. But the first thing is you're reacting to each other because you are in your more limbic emotional brain as opposed to your thinking brain, and you're falling into this sort of lecturing persona mindset where I'm going to tell you what you did wrong, and I'm going to helpfully explain why you're wrong, and you should sit there in your wrongness and be wrong, right? And so we start reacting off of each other. Then the what that means is I've got my eye so much on what the other person's going to do that I can't pay attention to me at all. And the first step in any kind of relationship counseling, if it's going to be successful, is helping the people focus on themselves. Okay, yes, that is true. That person did that thing to me. How do I need to respond to that in a way that would be healthy, in a way that would be appropriate? How do I respond to it in a way that displays empathy for the way the other person behaved? Because here's the thing, neither one of you, neither you nor your husband, did whatever they do because they want to be offensive. They're trying to meet a need. They're trying to express an intention or a need. They did it in a poor way, in a hurtful way, but there was something there. And until we can get ourselves to a place where I can empathize with the other person and see that they're not some evil jerk who's out to get me every day, but rather they're trying to meet needs and they don't know how to communicate those needs to me in a healthy way. So I want to step back, and instead of saying, how dare you treat me that way, it's, hey, look, what are you trying to do? Can we work together to figure out how to handle that better next time? Hey, what need were you trying to meet? Could we try to come up with a plan where we could feel supported by each other instead of attacking each other? Do you see the difference? You're not denying the offense. You're not saying that the other person didn't hurt you. You're saying, yeah, that this really stunk, right? But could we approach, but I understand that you didn't try to hurt me. That wasn't your intention. You didn't wake up in the morning plotting against me. You were trying to do something good. Somehow that got messed up along the way. What were you trying to accomplish, and how can we work together to find better ways to meet that need next time? Now, again, we talk about this whole process in How to Heal Your Marriage and Nurture Lasting Love. This is the kind of thing, though, that a trained marriage or family counselor ought to be able to walk you through. So I'd like you to bring this stuff to the counselor you're working with right now and really ask for tools, because it's not a matter of, you shouldn't, it happens often where couples will come in and they'll argue in front of the counselor, but the counselor needs to have tools to give them. So challenge her on that front. And if not, then it's time to seek somebody who has the skills and the training to support you guys. And again, check out How to Heal Your Marriage and Nurture Lasting Love for more tips along the lines of what I'm suggesting. Thank you so much for the call. And if there's more that we can do to support you, CatholicCounselors.com is a resource that we have for you as well. Let's go to break. When we come back, we're continuing to take your calls on healing old hurts on our show titled Baggage Check. Are past hurts holding you back in some way? I mean, they could be hurts from your recent past, where someone in your life did or said something that's hard to get past. Could be from relationships past or even your childhood that you see still continuing to affect you and you're not sure how to move past. Let's talk it out. and begin to experience the healing that God has for you. 877-573-7825. When we come back, more with your calls. 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
7: I'm Dr. Greg Popchak, and today on More to Life, Baggage Check, as we talk about the ways old hurts are holding us back. 877-573-7825. 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
19: I appreciate being here.
7: So, you know, dealing with old hurts is kind of our stock in trade at CatholicCounselors.com, and you help a lot of clients begin to move past some of those hurts. Where do you start?
19: Well, the first thing I start off with in my process is just double-checking if it makes sense for them to move on, and also what they mean by moving on, right? I think we as therapists, we as pastoral counselors, we often have a distinct sense of what it would mean to move on in a healthy way, what you guys are talking about today, versus the ideas that a lot of people have, right? A lot of people think, I should just not be in this pain anymore. I should just not suffer anymore. I should be able to sort of brush this off, pull myself up by my bootstraps, and essentially ignore what's happened to me. And that's bad for two reasons. One, sometimes the hurt is not over. Like sometimes, as you guys often talk about in this program, that person is still actively hurting you, and it is not a good idea to just repress those feelings, right? Those feelings are the Holy Spirit communicating through you to try to encourage you to stand up for yourself, to be assertive, and to work for the good of the person who is hurting you by preventing them from sinning any further by hurting you more. The other reason is because, you know, broadly speaking, even if the hurt is very, very old, sometimes God is still trying to talk through that feeling. So the very first thing that I say is, hey, when we discuss moving on, what we mean here as pastoral counselors is discovering the particular healing and the particular virtues Christ is calling to and calling you to through this hurt, and specifically the ways in which Christ wants to draw closer to you through this hurt. That's kind of the mystical and ultimately empowering approach to this, as opposed to just sort of brushing it off. What I would say, though, in regards to then the next step of that process, And this is something very, very simple that listeners can do even today with some old hurt that remains unpacked. So often we define a hurt by the deficits it's left us with. Like, because this thing happened to me, I'm sad all the time. Or because this thing happened to me, I missed out on this opportunity in my life, right? We define these hurts by their deficits in the power that we give them over us, right? So what I encourage clients to do is to sit down, just take a piece of paper and fold it in half, right? Make it so that there's kind of two columns. And in the first column, I just want you to write down all of the virtues or characteristics, positive, that you feel like you've grown in as a result of that hurt, right? Have you become a stronger person as the result of that hurt? Have you become a wiser or keener person as the result of that hurt? Have you perhaps made other friends, right, as the result of that hurt, like with other people who are maybe hurt the same way? Right. These don't just have to be sort of lofty virtues. These can also be, seemingly more, quote unquote, shallow things like friendships that have grown, because that's not insignificant in the plan of God. So write down as many of those as you can think of. Right. And there will be some that you go, I don't know if this is the case. Let yourself take the risk and write it down. Right. In the other column, I would suggest then that you write, what are the virtues that I still want to grow in regards to this hurt? Now, again, we want to be careful here. Forgiveness is not just merely repressing the feeling, as you guys often talk about, right? Moving past it doesn't mean maybe not feeling the pain anymore, but it does mean being empowered over that pain. It does mean feeling like you're holding hands with Jesus in regards to that pain and you're confident in it. So in this column, writing down what specific values or characteristics or qualities would I have to grow to feel more like that with Christ? Once you have these two columns, you have a way to approach the hurt that is kind of newer and more positive, because you're able to see how far you've already come, and you're able to start to build a roadmap for where else you want to go besides just, quote unquote, not feeling it anymore.
7: And I think that being able to see it in that lens allows you to see how God is already working in you to heal you, and to see where you want to go from here and what those next steps might be. So it ends up being a very practical approach to identifying, like you said, what does healing actually look like in those situations?
19: Yeah, absolutely. Because again, you know, too often I think we've been given a kind of secular idea of healing where we just won't feel our feelings anymore. But I always point my clients to the story, you know, of Christ's resurrection, where his wounds aren't gone, but they no longer seemingly cause him pain, and he's able to use them for the sake of relationship, specifically to allow Thomas to bond with him. And we can use our wounds the same way to bond with Christ.
7: Amen. Jacob, thank you so much for being with us. It's always a pleasure talking with you. And if folks would like to learn more about your good work, I encourage them to go to CatholicCounselors.com to learn more about the Pastoral Solutions Institute's pastoral telecounseling practice. We're taking your calls right now, listeners, about leaving behind old hurts on our show titled Baggage Check, 877-573.
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1: Hi, I'm Dr. Greg Popchak. 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Or they try to escape. 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In my book, Unworried, A Life Without Anxiety, I explain that when stress overtakes us, the answer isn't controlling our circumstances. 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
1: I'm Dr. Greg Popchak, and today on More to Life, the show is titled Baggage Check, as we talk about healing from old hurts. Now, those hurts could be in your recent past, something that happened last week, month ago, you know, whatever, and that person did or said something that you're just not sure how to get past. Or it could be an old relationship or even from childhood where you notice that there's something that's still affecting you and causing you to stumble where you want to be able to walk more confidently. Let us help you heal those hurts and begin to walk toward that wholeness that God is calling us all to. 877-573-7825.
10: Well, Greg, we have a very important email that came in at questions@moretoliferadio.com from a listener who'd like to remain anonymous. She said, I don't know how to move on and forgive my husband, who has cheated on me in more ways than one in the past and has always lied about it. He will not admit it, but cries and says he's sorry for, and this is in big letters, everything when confronted. I know he regrets it, but honesty is everything to me because of childhood trauma. I've been hurt by my parents and others in terrible ways that I prefer not to mention on the air. My counselor suggests me forgiving him without him telling me about the affairs. I don't know how or if I should do it because I just don't believe anything he says. Clearly, I do not trust him. That's from an anonymous listener.
1: So let's talk about what forgiveness means here, because we're talking about two different things. You're using the word forgiveness, but you're really talking about reconciliation.
10: So because you're saying you don't trust him anymore, so that's the step into reconciliation.
1: Yeah, and so forgiveness means, and this is both Saint Augustine and Saint John Paul. I could pull quotes from both of them on the same idea that forgiveness is just surrendering your desire and your right, natural right, to hurt someone for having hurt you. And when I say it's a right, I don't mean that you should do it. I mean that we have this sort of natural sense that I have a right to hurt you for having hurt me. I mean, when I forgive somebody, I give that up. I'm not going to hurt you for having hurt me. Now, that doesn't mean I'm not going to hold you accountable for what you did, because in fact, holding you accountable, even though you act hurt, is actually healing. Because by insisting that you face what you've done, that's how you learn from your mistake and you become a better person. So holding you accountable for actions you've committed against me or anybody else for that matter is not an unforgiving thing to do. It is part of loving somebody. If I love somebody, that means I work for their good. So
7: working for someone's good means saying, hey, I want you to at least learn from your mistakes. If you can't avoid them, let's learn from them and figure out how to do better next time. And so even though when I hold somebody accountable for what they did to me, they act hurt and they act like I'm hurting them, I'm not actually hurting them. Those are growing pains. That's different from me smacking somebody over the head, right? An injury is whenever I tear someone down. But a growing pain is when I say, hey, let's do this thing. And that I know that's hard for you, but I'll be here and I'll support you in it. But you need to face this and you need to heal. So forgiving your husband means I'm not going to hurt him for having hurt me. I'm not going to go out and cheat myself, or I'm not going to, you know, do something that I know would really tear him down. But I am going to insist that he face what he did and do the work he needs to do to heal. That's what reconciliation requires. So you can forgive him without necessarily him telling you what he did, or you without, reconciling with him even. Because forgiveness just means, I'm not going to hurt him for having hurt me. I'm not going to go out of my way to tear him down or say bad things about him or
10: hit him with a truck.
7: Whatever it is.
10: Whatever it is that your visceral self would love to be able to do.
7: But you can't reconcile with somebody who's not willing to take responsibility for what they did, because they're not trustworthy, and you're setting yourself up to be hurt in the same way, and you're setting him up to sin the same way.
10: And I want you to say that one more time, because that's vital to hear.
7: Yeah, when we just say, okay, you know what, I'm going to reconcile with you, even though you haven't taken responsibility for what you've done.
10: Because we think, oh, well, if we just reconcile with them, then somehow that's forgiveness and that invites them to healing. No.
7: No, it just magically makes the thing go, allegedly makes the thing go away.
10: Almost gives them permission.
7: And they don't have to face what they did. They don't have to learn from their mistake. They don't get any new skills. They have no new insights. They just get out of trouble.
10: They haven't grown in any virtue. They're not making an attempt to, so they're going to... It's actually inviting them to sin again, or at least into a near occasion of sin, because they have not actively confessed this to you in this particular situation in the sacrament and come up with a plan to heal so that this doesn't happen again.
7: So practically speaking, you can forgive him in the sense that you're going to say, I'm not going to hurt him for having hurt me, but you also can't reconcile with him unless he accepts responsibility for what he did and say, look, I want to heal, and here's what I am doing to heal to make sure that I don't hurt you the same way. So I would recommend that you speak with your counselor about what forgiveness really means in this situation, and secondly, how do you hold him accountable in healthy ways? Because it's possible to just sort of maintain a status quo kind of Cold War dynamic in your relationship where we don't ever talk about it. I don't really hold him accountable in the sense that I'm actively setting boundaries or actively challenging him to do something. I just avoid him. And that's not healthy for you or for him. There needs to be some kind of active engagement of the offense and ongoing insistence that he face what he did and learn from it. But since you're working with a counselor already, I want to support that relationship and encourage you to talk to that person about what that would look like. That said, I want to make sure that you understand that there's a difference between forgiveness and reconciliation, and you can forgive somebody but not be reconciled to them, and that it's not hurting someone to hold them accountable. In fact, whenever I share this with Catholics, they often say, well, what about confession? We commit this sin and we go and we, we get healed, and then that's it. We say, five Hail Marys and we're done, or whatever the penance might be. A lot of people don't realize that, yes, when we confess our sins, God forgives us of the spiritual consequences of those sins. Our relationship with God is healed. But we are still responsible for the temporal consequences of our sin. So, for example, if I say something awful to Lisa and I go confess it, God forgives me and my relationship with God is improved, and the grace that God gives me to then work to heal my relationship with Lisa is present in ways that it wasn't before. But I still need to go home and say I'm sorry to her and talk about how we're going to make sure that that doesn't happen again. And if I don't do that, that's what purgatory is about. Purgatory is about the time it takes, essentially, there's no time there, but the time it takes to heal the damage that my sins have done to the body of Christ, that I have not cooperated with God's grace to heal in my lifetime. So even the church, even God, holds us accountable for doing the work of reconciliation, even after confession. So it's not, it's, you know, it's not that the church is presenting this kind of get out of sin free card or get out of hell free card. There's still work that needs to be done in order for us to completely heal beyond the spiritual healing that occurs from confession.
10: And as I'm praying for you, dear listener, because the pain that you are going through is so palpable to me. I want you to ask God to help you take all that you have learned from being hurt in the past, especially by your parents, that has allowed you to say honesty means so much to you because you've been lied to and hurt and you will not tolerate it. That is wonderful. That is a strength. Ask him to use that strength that he has allowed you to have, because other people go through the same thing and respond differently. They just decide they're not worth people being honest to them. They wall themselves off completely and never even try to have another relationship. But you are trying to have relationships with this requirement that people are honest with you. That is a righteous desire to have. The next baby step here, as we were talking about at the beginning of the show, is to say, Lord, how do I use this strength you have given me so that I can require certain things that I need from him, so that he is actively pursuing healing, and the strength you've given me in this helps me to heal step by step. Help me to walk through this. Help me to talk to you about it multiple times a day so I'm on track with you. Help me to grow through this in healing. And thank you for what I've learned from the past so I can be strong enough to do this. Because you're showing a great deal of strength in saying, I know what I require from somebody. And honesty is sort of my baseline.
7: But the way forward is learning to set more effective boundaries that really force the issue and require him to acknowledge what he did and do something to heal the damage that his actions have caused. And so I want you to work with your counselor to identify what those boundaries would be. But thank you so much for the question. And if there's more we can do to support you, don't hesitate to reach out to us at CatholicCounselors.com. You can also learn more about all of this in our book, How to Heal Your Marriage and Nurture Lasting Love, which really talks through a lot of the things that we've outlined here in the call. And we are taking your calls, listeners, at 877-573-7825. Are you hurt by the way someone treated you, either in the recent past or the distant past? 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Congratulations to everyone at St. Anne's Indian Mission, Two Hearts Radio, from all of us here at EWTN. 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
10: Forgetting what lies behind and straining forward to what lies ahead, I press on toward the goal.
7: This is St. Paul, and of course, he's not saying that we pretend that things didn't happen to us. When he talks about forgetting what lies behind, he's not saying, I don't acknowledge the things that have happened to me. What he's talking about is focus. What do we focus on? You know, and he's saying, as Christians, we recognize that God is making us new, that he is creating something new in us, and we want to strain forward into that image of who we are. It's the same thing that St. John Paul talks about that we were sharing earlier in our Theology of the Body reflection. That our hurts, and our sins are certainly part of our story, but they're the part of the story that talks about what God wants to heal, not the part of the story that defines who we are. And so we lean into that vision of that whole healed, godly, grace-filled self, so that every day we can use the experiences of that day to become a little bit more of who we already are, that beloved son or daughter of God, that whole healed, godly, grace-filled person. And we're taking your calls right now at 877-573-7825. We're talking about old hurts on our show titled Baggage Check. Let's talk it out and find those ways to leave those hurts behind and receive the healing God has for you. 877-573-7825. More to Life will continue with your calls right after this.
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7: On Spirit Catholic Radio. Hey, Alyssa, welcome to the show. What's up?
5: Hi. So my issue is with my daughter. She's just turned 18, so she's an adult, but we've struggled our entire relationship with, I would say, more reconciliation now that you've talked to that spouse about her husband cheating. But this is with my daughter because I don't know how to reconcile and move on to have a healthy relationship with her when she won't take accountability for the things she does because she just says that she doesn't do anything wrong. So when she
7: well,
5: does
7: like
5: hurt
7: what?
5: Me,
7: what are we, what are we talking about?
5: It's some of these are going to sound so trivial, but it's just cumulative over, you know, 18 years of her life. But like the most recent example was that she was supposed to, we were supposed to go shopping for her graduation, high school graduation outfit, like one weekend. And like, I was really looking forward to it because I want to have a healthy relationship and spend time with her. And it was like the day of, and she's like, I'm not going with you. Like, I'm just going to wear something in my closet. And I'm like, well, this is like the only weekend you have free, like before. And she's like, well, why would I want to spend my only free weekend with you? And so it's just remarks
7: so
5: like
7: Alyssa,
5: that. And,
7: now, and you're saying that this has been your whole relationship.
5: Pretty much. Yeah. Yeah.
7: So I guess I'm going to have to gently kind of challenge you on this because you're the mom, right? And it's our job as the parent to teach our kids how to express themselves appropriately, how to deal with things. What you're doing is you're setting your daughter up to take care of you, to take care of your feelings. And the fact that you say that this has been the relationship all along says that this is a pattern that has been established since this your daughter was little.
1: And we can get into that place where, you know, we say, oh, well, I did this thing for my child, and so they owe me perfect behavior. And if they're not perfect, then I act hurt. Like, well, they were supposed to be taking care of me. And it creates a really unhealthy dynamic in the relationship where

0: in you. And so, for example, if you could be that adult self person and be in the mom position, when your daughter said to you, why would I want to spend the weekend with you? The appropriate response from you would be to say, hey, listen, I understand that you're really hurt and you're really upset, you're really angry about something, and I want to talk to you about what that is. But you can't talk to me like that. So can we try that again? What's going on? Help me understand what you're upset about, and let's work through that together. Do you see the difference between what I'm describing here and what you described to me? Okay, the position that you took was, wait a minute, you know, she hurt me, and now she needs to, you know, crawl over broken glass to prove to me that she's sorry, and she's not willing to do that. And why isn't she willing to do that? Well, because what she's trying to say to you, Alyssa, is, Mom, I'm hurting and I'm upset. And you always make it about you. You never take the time to really understand what I'm trying to say and why I'm hurt. And teach me how to express it appropriately. I'm not saying that what she's doing is okay. I'm saying that it's your job to teach her how to express her feelings in a way that's appropriate. And I'm not sure that you know either. And so if that's the case, then that's where you need to get help to learn that, so that you can be that healthy, godly woman that you're called to be and be her mom, instead of putting her in the position of taking care of your feelings all the time. Because our kids make mistakes. That's part of the job description of being a kid. They do things that are dumb and hurtful and selfish, and we have to be grown up enough to teach them how to meet their needs in healthy ways. That, again, that doesn't make their behavior okay. It means that we approach them and say, okay, what were you trying to do? Here's how you can do it appropriately. Now let's practice that. And your tendency has been to respond to the things that she's done or said that have been hurtful to you, not in a helpful way, but in a way that says, okay, now you have to make me feel better. And it ends up, again, making it all about you. And then you haven't meant to be that, but there's a long history there where you see her as the offender. And really, it's you not showing up for your job.
1: But you didn't know your job. I guarantee nobody taught you that when you have a child, every single skill, including their emotional and spiritual skills, have to be taught step by step. And when they're not doing something right, we teach them how to do it right, and we practice it with them. And then they grow up to be people in what St. John Paul II called a mutually self-donative relationship, where she's growing into an adulthood where she can be self-donative and loving and respectful and caring. And you weren't taught that. A lot of people weren't. And we think, we buy this scenario that the world tells us is, well, they'll just grow into it. They don't have these skills at 2, but by 4, they'll be this. They don't have these skills at 4, but by 8, they'll be this. No, they won't, if they're not taught how to have these skills. Now, she's 18.
0: And if we're not teaching them.
1: Exactly. We have to be, you know, Catechism says we're the first teachers of our children. That means we're the primary teachers in all things. She's 18. She doesn't have the skills she needs, but she does have more cognitive ability. So now is the time to start saying, hey, this is how I want to have a relationship with you.
0: So what I want you to do, this last thing, all right, is go back to her and say, listen, I understand you're trying to tell me that you were hurt by something, that you were frustrated and that you were angry. I was really hurt by the way you expressed that, but let's figure out, but I want to understand, what was it you were trying to tell me? What were you upset about? And how could we work together to make sure that doesn't happen again? You know, so the next time something like this comes up, we can work together to handle it better. Now, that's going to be a big job, right? Because that breaks a pattern that you've had with your daughter for 18 years.
1: And also with your internal self.
0: So I'm going to encourage you to reach out at CatholicCounselors.com to get some support for learning how to be more of this kind of person that I'm describing and cultivate the kind of relationship that you're wanting from your daughter. Because you've set up this situation where anytime she commits an offense, rather than being able to expect you to help her learn how to handle it appropriately, you make it about her needing to take care of you emotionally.
1: Because you're genuinely hurt and you have never been taught what else to do. But you can be taught what else to do. She can be taught how to do it differently, and it can transform your entire relationship. So if you want to feel better about the relationship, if you want to heal, if you want to have a close relationship with her from here and into the future, this is the way to do it.
0: Thank you so much for

0: the question. I know that this was hard to hear, but I appreciate you being willing to kind of take it and sit with it in prayer. And if you're open to receiving the help, I'd really encourage you to reach out to us at CatholicCounselors.com. We'd like to help you get there. As we kind of wrap up the program, and we're kind of focusing more on this idea of leaving behind past hurts, I want to be clear that this does not mean pretending that things didn't happen. In fact, even the Catechism, you can look it up yourself, 2843 in the Catechism, talks about how it is not within our power to forget or not feel an offense. But it goes on to say that when we bring those hurts to the Holy Spirit, He can help us to transform them into basically productive ways to heal ourselves and, when possible, the relationship. So healing those old hurts doesn't mean pretending that everything's okay and going back and saying, okay, well, you know, that person can keep hurting me again. Even Pope Leo this past week in Spain was talking with somebody who was asking, you know, how can I reconcile with my father who committed horrible acts against me and my mother? And Pope Leo even talked about how forgiving doesn't mean putting ourselves in harm's way. So leaving behind old hurts doesn't mean taking it back to the way things were necessarily before the hurt. It means learning from those hurts. What do I need to learn in order to be that whole, healed, godly, grace-filled person? And what do I need to do to hold the person who hurt me accountable in ways that allow them to grow and heal, not in ways that tear them down, but in ways that invite them to do better? And the more we're able to do that, the more we are able to grow in ways that God is calling us to grow and make our relationships healthier as well.
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8: This is an EWTN News Link. I'm Anna Mitchell from the Sunrise Morning Show. President Donald Trump is making his way to the French Alps today for the Group of Seven summit after announcing an agreement to end the war with Iran. The summit's expected to have a large focus on Iran, with discussions on demining the Strait of Hormuz. Trump also plans to discuss the Russia-Ukraine war with Ukrainian President Volodymyr Zelensky and the other G7 leaders. During his Angelus address yesterday, Pope Leo reflected on the Sunday Gospel, saying God's grace is freely given and must be shared. He said, quote, "The task of evangelization springs from God's gift, which in Christ becomes forgiveness for the world, service to the least and the poor, and a commitment to justice." For more news with a Catholic perspective, visit EWTNnews.com. Women of Grace with Johnette Williams starts now.
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10: Well, good morning, everyone, and welcome to Women of Grace Live. I am Johnette Williams, and I am just delighted to be with you today. I love spending this time with you, as you well know, Monday through Friday, right here on this very same way in which you're receiving us today. And I'm always eager to hear from you here. I have a bell. I know you know I have a bell. Here it is. And that is my first-time caller bell. So if you're a first-time caller and or a first-time submitter, we do like to know that. So I get to ring that bell and welcome you for your debut right here on Women of Grace Live. But we love to hear from those of you who have called in the past as well. 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That's the way that you can join us right here on Women of Grace Live. Now, here's the good news. You use that very same number to text us as well. 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I'm always eager for you as well to visit us out there at our homepage. womenofgrace.com is the address. We've got all kinds of interesting things coming up for you. And here we are, you know, we are halfway through the month of June today. Today marks the medium point in this month of June. Where has it gone? I don't know. I have a little theory. Here is my little theory. I believe that as soon as we hit double digits, then the month is over. I mean, I don't know. Once you hit 10, it just seems like the rest of the month just flies away, you know, like on eagle's wings. It just goes off somewhere. So here we are halfway through the month. And at the end of the month, we have two fabulous things that are coming up for you. First of all, I want to inform you once again about the online webinar that is going to be presented by our own Sue Brinkman. You know Sue from Wacky Wednesday. She is the person on our staff that does all of that research on the New Age to keep us out of trouble, out of spiritual trouble, yes, indeed, and psychological trouble, indeed. So she is going to be presenting a beautiful webinar for us on Monday, June 29th in the evening, from 7:30 p.m. until right around 9 o'clock p.m. We'll have time for questions, I'm sure. It's going to be fabulous. And here is the theme. The theme is this, the battle for woman's soul, the feminine genius versus radical feminism. The battle for woman's soul, the feminine genius versus radical feminism. And I'll tell you what, the thing of it is about this radical feminism, you know, at one point in time, and I lived through that time, it was very easily defined in terms of you saw it when you knew it, right? And it was just the kind of a thing that was in your face. It was so obvious, but it's no longer obvious. And the reason why it's no longer obvious is because the tenets of radical feminism have seeped into the common mindset, seeped into our institutions, seeped into our worldview. And it's very important for us to be able to excise that from the way in which we understand ourselves and the way in which we understand the world. Now, I say this from a woman's perspective, right? But I do want to tell you men this. It's important for you to know about this stuff too, because it probably explains to you why it is that you're seeing some of what you're seeing. And the fact of the matter is, radical feminism has had a profound effect on the masculine, an absolutely wallop to the masculine. So we're going to be talking about all of these issues. It's going to be a fascinating discussion because, well, I know Sue, and so do you, and she does a great job for us. So we want you to join us June 29th, Monday evening, 7:30 p.m., The Battle for Woman's Soul, The Feminine Genius versus Radical Feminism. It's an important webinar that I think is going to be essential for you, especially as we continue to try to figure out how it is that we are to be that Christian sign, that Christian witness in the world today. Want to tell you about something else that's beginning on June 29th, and that is our summer 2026 online course through our Benedicta Institute for Women. It is the Essentials of Carmelite Spirituality, being presented by our academic advisor, Dr. Donald Wallenfang. It begins, as I say, on June 29th. It's a five-week course. It lasts until August the 2nd. You will meet with a professor on Thursday evenings from 6 until 7 p.m. In the meantime, out there on Canvas, all of your teachings are going to be there accessible for you to watch at your leisure. Also, your assignments. Yes, this is a real course, so you're going to have some reading to do and some responses that need to be made. That's all going to be available for you there. And sometimes we think, well, you know what? I don't know that I want to go back to school again. I don't want you to think about it like that. I want you to think about this as an investment. An investment in your relationship with our Lord Jesus Christ. And when it comes to an investment in our relationship with our Lord Jesus Christ, there shouldn't be anything that we ought not to want to do to make certain that that relationship with him is growing and that it is flourishing and that we are entering more deeply into a profound and deep union with him. So I invite you to consider taking this beautiful, beautiful course. I've taken it. It is absolutely lovely. It will count toward a certification in Catholic women's leadership should you choose to go that route. If you just want this for spiritual enrichment, really, as I say, to grow in your relationship with the Lord, then you can do that as well. All of the information available for you at our website, womenofgrace.com. You can register for all of our events, the webinar, the Essentials of Carmelite Spirituality, everything that we do, you can register for right there at our website, womenofgrace.com. Do check out our upcoming event that's happening in July at the Malvern Retreat Center there in Malvern, Pennsylvania. It is a wonderful, wonderful topic, emotional balance in an upside-down world. We are living in an upside-down, topsy-turvy kind of a world. How do we maintain that equilibrium of mind and heart and soul? How do we do that? We're going to be exploring that reality with our guests. We've got a great panel of guests that are coming. Gary Zimek is going to be with us. Vivian Akil is going to be with us. Dr. Robert Enright is going to be with us. And Father Hans Chamorro is going to be with us. I'm going to be there too, and a whole bunch of other people. So I'm inviting you to get out there and check it out. Again, it's advertised for you there in the slideshow. It's under upcoming events. All of those are hyperlinks. You click on it, you can get out there and register through that landing page that you'll get to right there online. And you'll be able to read about everything too. I think the schedule's out there. I have to look to see if the schedule's actually published. Might be. But I would encourage you to get out there and to take a look at it. It's beautiful. You'll also have an opportunity to check out via the internet there, the lovely grounds of the retreat center there. St. Joseph in the Hills is actually the name of it. We just shorten it to Malvern Retreat House because it's located in Malvern, Pennsylvania. So we're hoping that you're going to check all of that out and join us there. I'm very, very excited. Today is the Monday that it is. Yes, it is. I think it's the third Monday of the month, if my math is right, but I'm not really sure, but I think it is. And we have Dr. Suzanne Bars with us today. We're going to be talking about crisis. How do we handle crisis? What do we do in the midst of a crisis? What is crisis? What makes a crisis? And, you know, how is it that we maintain our equilibrium in the midst of all that? She is with us. She's going to answer your questions about this. We'll start with a little discussion about it to anchor us into, the concept. And phone lines, of course, are going to be open the whole time. Again, 833-288-EWTN. That's 833-288-3986. 866, same number you can use to text your question or your comment to us today. So this is going to be interesting. I'll bet you've been in a crisis. I think we all have been. We're going to find out all about it. Coming right back after the break. Stay with us. It's Women of Grace Live. I'm Johnette Williams.
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13: To ask, why should I pray, is the same as asking, why should I raise my mind and heart to God, since that's what prayer is. But when stated like that, it's pretty obvious. We need to pray because God is He to whom our minds and hearts are ultimately directed. Union with Him is our ultimate destiny. Without prayer, we lose our direction to God as our ultimate end, and thus set ourselves on a path that leads back into the slavery of sin.
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10: Well, welcome back, everybody. You're listening to Women of Grace Live. I'm Johnette Williams. Very happy to be with you today. I'm looking at my board. My board on my computer tells me when you call. And I got to tell you, in my radio life, nothing brings me greater joy than having the opportunity to speak with you on the air. And we've got a wonderful guest today. We're going to be talking about a very important topic. And I'm hoping that the phone lines are going to light up. 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Again, that's 833-288-3986. Matthew Gubensky answering the calls today. Tom Price taking those text messages and getting them up on the board. He's in for Pedro. And we've got the lovely and the wonderful and, oh my goodness, this is so charming, Vanessa Sanchez with us. And with us is our guest today, Dr. Suzanne Barr. She is a mental health counselor. She has a fantastic practice. I want you to get out to her website, Barrs, and let me spell that for you, B-A-A-R-S, BarrsInstitute.com. All kinds of fantastic resources available for you there, ones that I know are going to help you as you try to maintain balance. You know, this is a very important issue today, trying to perceive what's going on through realistic eyes, but also through the eyes of faith and coming to the proper decision and resolution that God would have us arrive at. And I got to tell you, that's very important. And one of the things that I so admire about Suzanne is the fact that she is Catholic to the core, and that Catholicism is her rudder personally, but it's also her rudder professionally. And so she gives you the very best of what psychology and mental health counseling offers us today. She is always, always, always infusing that with our understanding of the human person from a Catholic perspective. And that's a rare commodity out there today. So I really would love for you to get out there to her website and take a look. Some of the books that Suzanne offers on that website, I have read a number of them. Some of them are written by her dad, who was just a really famous psychiatrist. She's going to tell us a little bit about him. I always like when we hear his story because it's a fascinating story. She has updated those, and they have stood the test of time. And there's a number of them that are very, very good if you have difficulties in your emotional life. Feeling and healing your emotions is a fantastic one. I think that's the one that's the Q&A. And then Healing for the Unaffirmed is another one. And then Born Only Once is just a fantastic short read. But oh boy, does that anchor you in the reality of who you are. So I invite you to get out there and check it all out. And now without further ado, here is Suzanne Bars. Hi, Suzanne. How are you today?
19: Hi, Jeanette. Thank you so much for having me again. And thank you so much for that nice introduction. You did a great job. A lot of times people sort of mix up some of the names of the books, and you did not do that at all. And you're right. Those are books that my father wrote. The one, Feeling and Healing Your Emotions, is written in question and answer format. So it's very easy for people to read. And he's going through basically everything that he did as a Catholic psychiatrist with his mentor, and then his co-worker and colleague, Dr. Anna Tarua, was based on the Thomistic psychology, the psychology of St. Thomas Aquinas, and how St. Thomas looked at the psyche, which we call the soul, and how the soul operates and how it has a certain order to it, that the emotions have value, and St. Thomas talks about what those values are, and how the emotions are also there to naturally follow reason and will. And then, of course, our reason and will need to be informed by morals and society, but also by our faith, our Catholic faith. And so our Catholic faith also talks about reason and science, and can appreciate all those things. And we can put them, my father can put them in a very wonderful perspective that helps people who are really agonizing over, well, I felt this, but I think this, so is that a sin, or that kind of thing. So it's very helpful. Born Only Once and Healing the Unaffirmed are talking about their discovery of how emotional deprivation in childhood, if it's very severe, can really cause problems for people as adults, and how they have difficulty relating to other people, and what people can do to help themselves, and what other people can do to help them to grow and to catch up.
10: Yeah, it's a beautiful psychology. It's a beautiful psychiatry, because it's based on truth. And I sometimes marvel at the saints. I mean, you know, there's St. Thomas Aquinas. He lives in the 1200s, right? There's Teresa of Avila. She lives in the 1500s, right? Neither one of them, of course, psychology was not something in the sense that it is today, you know, a branch of science. It wasn't that at that time. But through their life of prayer, their interaction with God, and through the firm foundation of sacred scripture and the teachings of the church that were available to them at that time that had been developed, they arrived at conclusions that modern science would take a long time to arrive at, and in some cases hasn't yet pieced together, except, I have to say, for the work of your dad and the work that you carry on, having been trained under his tutelage, and also through you know, your own perspective of applying that with the further advancement of psychology and psychiatry since his death.
19: Oh, yes. I think what I have found in my own work, and really what was part of my discernment of what I needed, what God wanted me to do when I was in my 20s, is just how beautiful the work is. I mean, when I read all these books that he wrote very thoroughly and looked at them, it was so inspiring, it was so beautiful, that I really knew without a shadow of a doubt that this is where the Lord wanted me, that he wanted me to carry on my father's work. And I have never looked back. It is just such a fascinating thing. And it is also, Jeanette, very gratifying to see how other people are touched by it, how we can teach people how to live in such a way that they have joy and that they can live more effortlessly and spontaneously without having to succumb to scruples or obsessions and compulsions about their own feelings. We can, just through education and then through affirming the person in conversation and teaching other people how to be present to other people and really how to receive a person through your emotions and through your presence, not just through your words and encouragement, even though those are important, how this brings about sort of a healing in the sense that people actually begin to receive themselves as a gift. And when you have that sense of yourself, it begins to free a person up to be themselves in the world and to also in turn receive other people. So I think it's such a valuable work that I really hope I can do everything I can to pass it on to not just therapists, but just to people at large. And hopefully some of the, not just the Catholic therapists out there, the Catholic psychologists who are already aware of it, but some of the schools that teach psychology will really look at it. Because I don't think, even though this is based on St. Thomas, it is just, as you were saying, it is just the truth about the person, the human person. Mm-hmm. And so if people, even in secular schools, can see that, it can be so helpful to them. And of course, the faith can illuminate even more about the human person in therapy and outside of therapy. So it's, you know, those two things together are such a beautiful thing.
10: Yeah. Well, you know, it must be very gratifying, you know, just on the face of it to look back and see, you know, you've watched the genesis of this. I mean, you know, you saw the efforts of your dad. John Paul II, you know, spoke to your father about this. He was deeply impressed with this in his own personal, you know, psychology and life, his emotional life. And to see that, but then to see where it's come. And how, you know, through the grace of God, you've been entrusted with this beautiful legacy. And so many, you know, you mentioned so many Catholic therapists today are very aware of what I term Barzian psychology, Barzian psychiatry. Yes. I mean, I think it's a branch in and of itself. And to be able to get those doors to open into secular institutes would be a marvelous thing. So I just want to say, you know, if you're listening today and you find yourself to be of that ilk and you have capacity in those areas, you certainly might want to reach out to Suzanne, and you can reach her, of course, through her website and through other means. But, you know, and talk with her about this, because I really do think, you know, and this is going to sound very bold of me to say, but I do think that if it doesn't hold the key, I think that this approach to the human person and to the psychology of the human person is the key or what is one of the keys to the resolution of so much of what we see that is so chaotic in our world today. And I don't think that's an overstatement at all, personally.
19: No, I agree with you. And I appreciate you saying that, because I do think, I mean, all the different theories that I've studied, they're very good. I mean, even attachment theory, that was really a theory promoted by John Bowlby, who was a secular, I think he might have been a psychoanalyst in England, and I think he was contemporary with my father's colleague, Dr. Anna Tarua, who lived in the Netherlands. But I don't think they knew each other, but I think a lot of people are aware of attachment theory, and I really think this psychology of the human person and the whole idea of affirmation therapy and affirmation theory really goes together, because Bowlby was right that people need a secure person to be there for them, to have an internal working model of themselves. But what he didn't really talk about, and really I think psychology sort of stays away from because it can't be measured, so to speak, is that the care and concern and the love that one person has for another, whether it's in the professional setting the affection that they have for, say, a client or another person is really the key to make that attachment happen and make it actually a secure base for the person. Mm-hmm. And from there, when the person feels secure, they can actually grow and overcome these difficulties that we see in people who have never had that kind of a base, you know, or any kind of person who was really secure and who was really there for them. Or maybe even like as a parent, in a parental sense, they didn't have anyone to whom they felt they belonged. Now, that's not going to happen the same way in therapy, but it is something that is very powerful when people, when I see, and I think we all, anyone who's experienced in a caring relationship, not maybe friendship, is that when another person really deeply listens and accurately listens and cares, it makes all the difference.
10: Yeah.
19: It can actually help to resolve difficulties. You know, Dr. Trua said in one of her talks, I think, she said, affirmation simultaneously brings peace and resolves difficulties. Mm-hmm. And that's what she really meant when she talked about affirmation, and this is talked about in the book Born Only Once, is that affirmation is a way of being present to another person. That means I'm really attentive and present and receptive. And as I get to know the person and I develop feelings for them, I allow those feelings to arise. I don't just leave it at, well, I'm just going to solve a problem here. But when those feelings arise, then I allow those feelings to be seen in my countenance or heard in my tone of voice, or my choice of words. And that makes a difference in how we are with people and how they receive not just who I am, but they receive themselves through our interaction. And as we slowly build that, that helps the person to feel that they're not just their opinion, but that they are important, that they are someone that is valuable.
10: Yeah, it's absolutely true. And, you know, this idea of affirmation, we hear that term being used and bantered about,
19: yes,
10: you know, in the secular media today. We're not talking about that kind of affirmation. The affirmation that we're talking about is communicating to someone in all of the ways that you say, through our words, of course, but in our body language, in our tone of voice, in the expression on our face, in all of those kinds of ways, that you matter, that you count, mm-hmm, that you are good, mm-hmm, that there is something about mm-hmm you that is desirable in the sense of being important and having a place in the world. And that's outrageously important. Our topic today is crisis. And of course, maybe so many crises develop as a result of this. But I'm thinking about the fact, your dad comes back into my mind again. When we think about crisis, he certainly experienced his own crisis in his own life, didn't he?
19: Mm-hmm. Yes, he did. Some people may not know this, but my father, actually, he was a Dutch citizen. He was born in the Netherlands in 1919. And then when he was in medical school in the early 40s, he was probably in his early 20s, the Gestapo came and raided the medical school, the Nazis did at some point, and they were going to take all the students back to Germany to work in the labor camps. And long story short, my father escaped that and worked in the French and the Dutch underground for about 6 months. And then when they were trying to escape into Spain, away from occupied Europe, he and his friends were captured, and he was sent to one of the concentration camps, which was Buchenwald. And he was there for the last year and a half of his the war. And he talks about it. Really, it was very admirable. He wrote about it. You know, a lot of people don't want to talk about their time in the camps or their time in the war, but he wrote about it. And after his death, we were finally able to get it published, and I just had it republished. It's called Doctor of the Heart, and it's available on my website, barsinstitute.com. So if people really want to look at a time in the camps through a Catholic lens, you know, a lot of times you have the Jewish people telling their story, but there were also many Catholics and Christians that were in the camps. And my father talks about how his Catholic faith deepened, and actually, along with some of his emotional reactions, that is what kept him going. And that's what really helped him to survive the camp. And it really also was part of what set his mind towards real freedom, human freedom. And he wanted, then after that, he wanted to become an American citizen because Buchenwald was liberated by General Patton of the American Army. And so he became an American citizen. And then by God's providence, probably about 10 or 15 years later, came into contact with this Catholic, Dutch Catholic psychiatrist, Dr. Anna Terua, who had started writing about St. Thomas's psychology, and that shaped his professional life from there on.
10: Wow. Well, a fascinating story there, and you said something so very important there that maybe we can get into on the other side of the break. And we're going to be talking about crisis today, friends. Perhaps you're in a crisis. Perhaps you've been through a crisis. We're got our phone lines open for you here, 833-288-EWTN. Got choked up on that. 833-288-3986 is the number for you to use. The point that you made there, Sue, that really grabbed my attention is the fact that you say that your dad's faith grew in the midst of crisis. And the two can be together, and when they are, beautiful things begin to happen. More on the other side of the break. Our guest today, Dr. Suzanne Bars. We're coming right back, 833-288.
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10: Well, welcome back, everybody. You are listening to Women of Grace Live. I am Johnette Williams. Very happy to be with you today. 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We've got a wonderful guest with us today, Suzanne Bars. 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That's 833-288-3986. It's a toll-free number for you right here in North America. 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Again, 833-288-EWTN. Dr. Suzanne Bars, as I was sharing with you, is a mental health counselor. She has a very beautiful perspective of the human person that came by way of her father's legacy and her father's work. It is a view of the human person that incorporates the reality of the God gift that each one of us is. I don't know that we look at ourselves that way all of the time. Maybe others don't either, but the fact fact is, it's true. And she helps for us to experience the freedom that can come by way of something called affirmation, understood in the true sense of having an appreciation for our self-worth and being a provider of that information to others with regard to themselves too. So being a gift, but also acknowledging the giftedness of others and making them aware of it. We're going to be talking about crisis here in a moment. When we went to the break, I mentioned to Suzanne that her dad was not a stranger to crisis, and she shared his story with us. And he, in fact, was in the Buchenwald concentration camp during the Second World War for the last year and a half of the war. And he made a surprising discovery, or maybe not so surprising to him, but surprising for many to hear, that it was in that crisis that his faith held him strong and that his faith grew. And I want to talk about that. So when we talk about the word crisis, we all have a mental image of what that is, Suzanne. But, you know, give us a clinical definition for what is crisis.
19: Well, I'd say maybe this is not exactly a clinical definition, but you know, different. I think people would look at the word or the term crisis in different ways. Like if they would, some people might say, well, so-and-so said something negative about me, and so, you know, I have to deal with that. Well, I wouldn't say that that's exactly a crisis in the terms that we're talking about it, something that they might have to deal with. A crisis is really something that is traumatic. In a sense, you might want to say, it's the way that you have looked at your life is no longer what it was before. And so it could be the death of someone, maybe it's a loved one, you know, maybe loss of a job, divorce, separation, something that really sort of shocks and horrifies us, which is really traumatic and sort of shakes our world. So that the way we see things is very different. And I think, you know, that it sort of leaves us with uncertainty, sometimes with confusion about what to do or how to move forward. Sometimes people feel sort of frozen. You know, they say that there's like a fight or flight response, you know, to shock or trauma. But there's also sort of a like just being frozen, like the person just feels like they can't move forward. And so I'd say crises can look very different to different people. But they're really something that is, it's a shift in our world, in our perception of things, and how we receive it and how we manage it. It's sort of like we have to learn how to manage life in a different way. Mm-hmm. And I think sometimes whatever the crisis is, the loss or the change is so big that it attacks our sense of ourselves. Like, I was listening to someone online the other day, and he was talking about the suicide of his mother. And it wasn't just, it was like multiple problems that were associated with that, that where his mother did it was in his home, in a bed in the house. And so it was like, not just that he lost her in that way, but also what did it mean to him? Like, had he been a good son? Had he done something wrong? And oftentimes that happens when people experience the suicide of a loved one. So it was sort of like he had to begin. And I think when we look at, when we go through those kind of crises, it's like we have to get used to it. But it's when people face that, and I'm sure people listening will say, well, how do you ever get used to that? And I think it's incremental. We sort of get used to the fact that the person isn't there anymore or this has happened. But it's sort of incremental. I always say to people, because many people will say, well, I'm not recovering fast enough from the death of my child or my spouse. And I'll say, you know, it's something that I think we actually have to take. It takes time to absorb it. It's like we don't just absorb it like a sponge absorbs water. It's like this very incremental thing where we get used to the fact that this thing has happened. The person isn't present, or maybe the state of marriage is not present anymore. Our world has shifted, and we cannot just do that in a moment. And I think oftentimes people will tell me, you know, well, my coworkers say, well, it's been a month, or it's been 3 months, or it's been a year. Why are you still grieving? And I usually say, you know, I've also gone through the process of grieving with several friends of mine and my parents, my grandmother who lived with us our entire lives. And I know that sometimes, especially when you have more than one crisis at a time that happens, that it takes time to adjust to that. And I really want to encourage people to really realize that and to realize, like, as you go through that process, it's not just all of a sudden black and white, now I get it, and now I'm done with it. It's that you will miss that person, or this will affect you maybe the rest of your life, but it may not affect you. Hopefully it won't affect you to the degree it does right now or at the beginning. But you will still miss that person, perhaps in a different way in the future. But you have to be patient with yourself or with other people who are going through crisis as they get used to the change of this, and sort of be able to help them think through, or the person needs help to think through, how do I think about what has happened and what do I do about it, right? If there's anything to do about it, what is it that I can do? You know, for a person, as you were mentioning before, when I was talking about my father's faith really deepened, that I think was one thing that helped him in being in a concentration camp, that I think from what he says in the book, that before that he had been sort of a carefree young man coming from a relatively wealthy family who really I'm sure he went to mass, but he really hadn't taken his faith as seriously as then he began to once he was in the camp, once he had been captured and once the war had started and it really affected him directly. And so his faith began to deepen. And so I think that is, he says in the book, that was one of the things that kept him going. And the other thing, to tie in with our psychology, is that he directly says that it was being able to feel angry at the Nazis, not to be able to, not to show it, he couldn't show it because that would be dangerous, but to know that he was angry at them for depriving him of his freedom. That those two things actually kept him going so that he could fight and that he would have hope. And they oftentimes say, when I've read or seen movies, documentaries about people who have gone, who went through some kind of a trauma, a crisis like that, being in the camps, that even if the person had adequate food, sometimes the thing that actually caused them to die was a lack of hope. Mm-hmm. And so really, in a crisis, what we need is we need hope. We need other people to help us to have hope. Not unrealistic. I think we still have to be realistic about what we're going through so that we can learn how to accept it and learn what is it that I can do to face this, to go through it, to survive it. We have to know, we have to live in the reality of things, but we also need to have hope. That I think with our Catholic faith, the beauty of losing the good part of losing a person through our faith is that I have hope that I will see those people again in the next life. And so I look forward to that, or that I can ask for their intercession even, that I oftentimes ask my father and my mother, and I even ask Dr. Tarua for their intercession for different things, especially when it has to do with my profession. And I know that they are there for me. So there is a connection there, that we have this unity in the community of believers, even though they are not here on earth with us anymore, that keeps us connected and know that we are loved by them and that we love them, and we can communicate that through our prayer.
10: Yeah. I often think to myself when people talk to me about losing a child, which, of course, as you all know, I've experienced that, that the grief doesn't go away. The love grows. But what we do is we get better at accommodating life around it. And I think that that's the use to that you're talking about. You know, we learn how to live around that loss, and that loss no longer is predictive of our reactions, right? But that does take time. And oftentimes, and I'm thinking some of the other crises that people experience that do not have to do with those kinds of things, but have to do like with a diagnosis of a serious illness or the loss of a limb, for example. We see this with so many of our veterans. It's learning a new life, but knowing that life still has meaning and there's something in it. And of course, I was thinking, you know, your dad, probably, I'm sure that they didn't know each other ever, but it would have been a marvelous discussion for him and Viktor Frankl to have been able to have, right?
19: Yes.
10: His man's search for meaning, because your father came to so many of the same conclusions that he writes about in Man's Search for Meaning. An absolutely fantastic book. And it's all centered on that. It's having hope.
19: Yes.
10: And it codifies exactly what you say there, that, you know, individuals who lose hope, even if everything is taken care of, they languish and die. And they've shown that to be even with, you know, I think that it was, remember there was that period of time, I don't know if it was in the 80s or the 90s, when a lot of children were being adopted from Romania. And they suffered from emotional deprivation. They had been well taken care of in the orphanages, many of them by religious sisters. They had been fed. They had been clothed. Some of them languished, though. You know, they languished emotionally. And some of them actually died, even though they were well cared for, because this is essential to who we are, created in the image and likeness of God. We're created for relationships.
19: Yes. That's right. That's exactly right. And that's one of the examples that I give for the necessity of being, of the necessity of affirmation in the lives of children, in all of our lives, even throughout our lives. We don't need it necessarily to the same extent we did as children, but we need that. Those children, you're right, they were taken care of, but they were sort of warehoused, from what I understood. Yes. And the human person can't be warehoused, flourish. We probably maybe some of those children could live through that. But I think that would be a wound that would be very detrimental to their emotional development later on and their happiness. And really that's what we're talking about too, is with affirmation, it actually brings about the capacity. It helps to generate the capacity for happiness, because that's really what we're made for. We're made for God. We're made for eternal beatitude. But that starts here. You know, even Jesus says many times in the scripture, you are not far from the kingdom of heaven, or the kingdom of heaven is at hand. Well, he was walking among them, but he is also present within us. And the Holy Spirit is present within us, in our very soul. And so, but we also need other people with skin on who are receptive to us. And that's what we can learn to grow into. You know, we live in such a productive, fast-paced world that many times, I think many of us, and I include myself in this, I sometimes say, you know, there's always something to do, you know. And the reason why I say that and I share that with some of the people I work with is that I need to remind myself that I could be doing all sorts of things, but I need to stop and do things that connect me to other people, that help me to be receptive to the beauty and goodness of nature and created things and the fine arts, so that my spirit and the emotional life can grow, and that I can experience contentment and happiness. And so, but I also want to help people in my work and in when I'm giving talks to realize the importance of receptivity, and not just receptive in I'm going to help this person solve a problem or do something for them. It's more in the realm of learning how to be present, not to do more things, but to learn how to be. And that's a lot of times people, you know, when I start talking about that in therapy, they'll say, well, what do you mean? You know, how do I just learn how to be, you know? And so we just talk about, you know, some of these different things that really help us just to be receptive and more what we call affective, that I'm not just effective. I'm not just an effective being to do things that are good, which is still important and necessary. But I want to learn, and this is sort of the heart. I mean, we just celebrated the Feast of the Sacred Heart of Jesus, you know, and he reveals himself as this glowing, on fire heart for mankind, that he loves us so much. And that really is, to me, that says, this is sort of our core, is this, we want to develop our heart for the good of life, for the beauty of things, for other people, for our Lord. And I think when we do that in our spiritual life, that's supposed to overflow to other people. And so when we can learn how to be receptive in this way of just being present, and we sort of still ourselves interiorly, that really helps other people to learn they are worth something. Have a meaning. They have a goodness that I am reflecting just in being present to them. But that means I have to learn how to be still. And, that's also a psalm. Be still and know that I am God.
10: Right. One of my favorites. Let's get to Mary. She has been waiting patiently for us. She is in New England this morning, and she is listening to us via the EWTN app. Good morning to you, Mary. Hi, Mary. You're on the air. Mary. Hello.
0: Can you hear me?
10: I do. I think you're breaking up a little bit, dear. Oh, Mary, could you please call us back? Your connection is poor, and we really cannot hear you. Thank you. Let's get to, we have an anonymous text here, too, Suzanne. This person writes in, I would like some guidance on how to help my son. He is suffering from eating disorders and anxiety after his divorce. His ex-wife is very controlling and doesn't cooperate with the parenting time and turns the children, who are 7 and 4, against him. When he goes to pick them up, they give him a difficult time getting in the car, and she doesn't help at all. He is very hurt and can't seem to stick up for himself. He shuts down. He is really trying to grow closer to his children, but it's difficult.
19: Mm. Well, that's I'm so glad that this person wrote. It's a very difficult situation, of course. But I think the hope there is if he would be willing to sit down with a really good, solid, I would say, Catholic therapist, and he can look on CatholicTherapist.com, which is a referral site for their area. And a lot of times the therapist will work by telehealth, but to actually just work on perhaps his own reactions to things, to process through all the grief of this crisis that he's going through, because that can help strengthen him to be able to weather it. But I think then he might be able to come up with ways that he could bridge to his children, maybe have ways that he can work with his wife

0: connection with therapy.
1: Very difficult situation, and unfortunately not an uncommon one. And I don't think parents have any clue how they damage their children when they fight over them like this and turn their children against one of the parents. I want to get to this text, and then we're going to go back to Mary if we have time. Chris writes in, he says, "Shannon, I want to tell you that my wife saw you when you came to Des Moines, Iowa at St. Francis, and she was a former trans person." I remember this quite well, Sue. And I remember this, Chris. "I was formerly in the gay community. After us coming into the church, her detransitioning, me throwing off that community and being married to my now wife in the faith, I want to say our emotions and our mental health is much clearer. I think something needs to be said for the amount of women transitioning and the dangers of infertility. My wife and I are trying to conceive. Please pray for us. God bless you." Chris, I will absolutely pray for you. I remember your wife. We had a beautiful conversation together. She told me the whole story here, really quite an amazing story, and one of really rescue by faith. But what do we say when we make these decisions that later on have lasting impact that can cause, you know, crisis?
0: Oh, my goodness. This is it's far more rampant than we would ever want to hear about. But thank God for this situation, that it's been rectified to the extent that it can be. I think the most we can do is we pray once we're in that situation. I think there are different I don't know what the situation is exactly, but different centers that might be able to help with fertility, but I don't know how much went through with any kind of
1: the hormones.
0: Surgeries and the hormones, because that would be difficult to.
1: I don't think that she had any of the surgeries. I think that she stopped at that point. I think that, you know, something was working in her called grace, and she stopped at that point. Grace. But she had taken enough of the hormones her. There was an affection there.
0: As a result. From what I understand, I'm not an expert on that, but from what I understand, that a lot of times the hormones, really the effect on them, on the person, is irreversible. So I think, you know, I don't know exactly what to recommend it. I'm just very glad that they have returned to the faith and they're together now, in this way. Living a holy life.
1: Well, and I think, Chris, one of the things that is so encouraging about what you say here is that your thinking is so much clearer now. And I don't think that we realize how some of these kinds of things muddle our capacity to see the world clearly and to see ourselves clearly. We're looking through a very false lens. But Chris, please be assured of my prayers, and please give, my best regards to your wife and know that we are lifting you up. Mary, I'm so sorry we couldn't get back to you, dear. I apologize for that. But you know what? Suzanne is going to be with us again next month. So please mark it on your calendar and call back in. Sue, always great to talk with you. Just a wonderful program.
0: Yes, thank you.
1: So much insight and advice that you give us. And friends, you know what? Advice and insight is great, but we have to take the advice, we have to take the insight, and we have to begin to live it and to work it. And so I want to encourage you, if something struck your heart today and what Dr. Barr shared with us, I want you to lean into that. That's the Holy Spirit at work within you, and he's got great, great gifts to bring to you. And Suzanne, you are a gift, and thank you for everything that you do. And I'll be in touch with you about other matters. Okay, God bless.
0: Okay.
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6: Hello, friends, and welcome to another segment of The Crux of the Matter. I'm Father Wade Menezes. Today I'd like to discuss why it is wrong for a man and woman to live together before marriage. There's an old wise maxim that states, the breaking of the rules before marriage will naturally lead to the breaking of the rules after marriage. It has also been said that fornication before marriage will likely lead to adultery after marriage. But what if the couple is living chastely? What if the couple is not having premarital relations? Let's say they're living together chastely for the sake of cutting down on expenses, for the consolidating of bills, and that they're planning on getting married in the near future. Is it still a good idea for them to live together before marriage without the benefits of the marriage covenant? The answer is simply, no, it is not. And this answer makes good, logical sense. As faithful Catholics, we already know that the sin of fornication, that is sexual relations before marriage, is displeasing to Almighty God. And if done with full knowledge and deliberate consent, it is a mortal sin. And what about all of the beautiful mystery that the marriage covenant brings with itself? If such mysteries, both the sexual and the non-sexual, are discovered before marriage, then the couple begins their covenantal union with no foundation on which to build its success. The old adage, familiarity breeds contempt, comes to mind here. Lastly, friends, why would someone take the risk of putting himself or herself in the near occasion of sin? Remember, as Catholics, we know that we're called not only to avoid sin directly, but we are also called to avoid what's called the near occasion of sin, those persons, places, or things that can lead us to sin. Living together does just that. To move in together is simply not a wise move at all. And that's the crux of the matter. God bless you, and thank you for joining us.
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9: Good morning. Great to be with you on a Monday, June 15th, as we start out another week here at EWTN's Catholic Connection. We have a great lineup for you this morning. We are going to start with our very own Matt Swaim of the Sunrise Morning Show, of course, and The Journey Home. He joins us on Monday mornings every week to highlight The Journey Home program. And what a story he has today. And Peter Gagnon mentioned this on Friday in our Inside Word segment. It is about a deacon couple, formerly Jehovah's Witnesses. What a journey that must have been. He will give us some highlights. That's why we called this segment the Journey Home highlights. That comes up at about 16 minutes past the hour, pastor news and weather. And then we have the dynamic Jennifer Robeck Morris, Dr. Jen as I call her. We are going to be talking about why men matter and her wonderful program, her wonderful ministry, which is entitled the Ruth Institute, is saying that Pride Month is out, authentic masculinity is in. She says, people are fed up with pride. I'm also fed up with mainstream society bad-mouthing men. My entire adult life, I've heard that masculinity is toxic, men are mean, and dads are unnecessary. So this is a great topic, especially as we go into Father's Day weekend. So looking forward to that. And of course, we'll wrap up on a Monday, as we always do in the first hour, with our special guest and our scripture verse of the week, our very own Gail Buckley with Catholic Scripture Study International. Hour number two, another dynamo, Bill Donahue, the president of the Catholic League, will be joining us. Kind of along the same lines in terms of the discussion with Jen. He's talking about how gay pride is losing steam, and he'll also talk about the attack on fatherhood. So this is a great combination of these two experts on what's happening in society, in our culture, joining us during this Sacred Heart of Jesus Month, as we recognize it in the Catholic Church. Hour number two for 2 cents. I just want to let you know that my new book, Volume 2 of Italy's Shrines and Wonders, published by E.W. Chan, is coming out tomorrow. I'm so excited. Pre-sales have been going very well, but it is available now, and you can find it at the EWTM Religious Catalog. I believe it's the book of the month. I'm very excited about it, and I want to talk about St. Francis being the saint of peace in relationship to the breaking news that's going on, pending a deal with Iran that is expected, hopefully, to be signed on Friday. So that is our program for today and a Monday. Hope you can stay tuned for the entire 2 hours, first on EWTN Radio, hour number one, and then hour number two, of course, on EWTN's Radio Extra. Weather-wise, we have scattered severe thunderstorms capable of damaging wind gusts and some hail that's expected this afternoon and evening from the upper Ohio River Valley into the Northeast and also from the Appalachians into the mid-Atlantic states. Excessive rainfall, they're saying, from heavy thunderstorms producing areas of flash flooding from southern New Mexico into the western and northern Gulf, and that will happen all the way into Wednesday. Again, that's a look at your weather now and your rundown. It is 3 minutes past the hour. It's time to check the news on a Monday morning, June 15th, here on EWTN. So let's get started. President Trump says United States has reached an agreement with Iran, marking a significant development in ongoing diplomatic efforts. Hira Mustafa reports, meanwhile, Pakistan is playing a key role in meeting the deal, and they say the work is not finished yet.
10: Now even the most toughest phase begins, and that would be the implementation of the peace deal and the confidence-building measures between the U.S., Iran, and Pakistan will remain engaged with the regional players.
9: In a Sunday post on Truth Social, the president declaring the removal of the U.S. naval blockade on Iran, allowing the Strait of Hormuz to reopen. The deal will initiate a 60-day period for further discussions and negotiations on Iran's nuclear program, including discussions on enriched uranium stockpiles. Pakistan's prime minister says the agreement is set to be formally signed on June 19th in Switzerland. The signing ceremony will be attended by the vice president, with President Trump potentially joining. And Sharon Reardon tells us a group of Iranian Americans are planning to protest Iran's World Cup game against New Zealand today at SoFi Stadium in Inglewood.
11: They're fiercely opposed to the Islamic Republic regime and are asking FIFA to ban the team from the World Cup tournament. Nasser Sharif, president of the California Society for Democracy in Iran, tells KTLA.
12: Iran's football federation is controlled by Iran Revolutionary Guard. They're terrorist organizations. We believe that FIFA, if they're believe in their own principles, they need to give a red card to the Iran's football federations.
11: On Sunday, the Iranian team landed at LAX but was forced to move their practice location to Tijuana due to visa restrictions imposed by the Trump administration. U.S. officials now say the team will be allowed to play against New Zealand tonight. I'm Sharon Reardon.
9: 12 people are dead after a plane crash in Missouri. Sergeant Justin Ewing with the Missouri State Highway Patrol saying the crash happening shortly before 11:30 a.m. local time yesterday near the Butler Memorial Airport. That's about 60 miles south of Kansas City.
13: Upon arrival, law enforcement and fire and EMS personnel did locate a downed plane. We can confirm that there were 12 occupants on board of that plane, one pilot and 11 passengers. This was a skydiving plane.
9: There were no survivors. The FAA and NTSB are both investigating. Shortly after returning to Rome, the Holy Father expressing his gratitude to God for welcome he received from the people of Spain for his apostolic journey that took place June 6th through the 12th. He says, "I thank the Spanish people who welcomed me with great enthusiasm and devotion." He said this at the Angelus yesterday. The Pope especially thanked the King, King Felipe V, who welcomed the Pope to Madrid and bid him farewell on his last day in the Canary Islands. And after a mechanical issue with the papal plane, the King offering the Pope the use of his private plane, which brought the Pope back safely to Rome on Friday evening. He also expressed appreciation for the many people who prepared his visit and for the bishops in Spain who guided the faithful to welcome the Holy Father. The Pope releasing his message of the 10th World Day of the Poor to be observed on November 15th, reflecting on Psalm 14, "The Lord is the refuge of the poor." The Pope noting that they were written during a dramatic period marked by the destruction of the temple in Jerusalem when the people felt deprived of God's presence and experienced unprecedented material and moral misery. In his message released yesterday and dated June 13th, the Feast of St. Anthony of Padua, the Holy Father observing Psalm 14 continues to speak to every and those who go through life as if there were nothing greater than themselves. Sadly, he says, we see that even today there is widespread social injustice arising from arrogant corruption, which is as deplorable as it is discriminatory. The Holy Father going on to note that the consequences often fall first upon the poor, whose numbers continue to grow in many areas. The absence of God is no longer placing people side by side in mutual respect, but places one above the other in a relationship of domination and oppression. The Pope also warned the cry of the poor is often silenced through a multitude of increasingly subtle tactics, while the digital world can worsen prejudice and reinforce indifference. The poor, he said, have no choice but to cry out to God, adding they entrust themselves to him, certain they will be heard because God is faithful and rich in mercy. Nazareno Lanciotti, an Italian missionary who dedicated his life to Brazil, it was beatified over the weekend. Thaddeus Jones with Vatican News has more on the saint who's moving closer towards sainthood in the area where he served for 30 years until he was martyred back in 2001.
14: Or. Father Nazareno Lanciotti was beatified in the city of Jaú in Brazil in the state of Mato Grosso, where he served for 30 years until he was martyred in 2001. Born in Rome, Italy on the 3rd of March 1940, Lanciotti was ordained a priest in 1966. In 1971, he arrived in Brazil as a missionary and settled in Jaú, where he carried out a fruitful apostolate and left a lasting mark on all who knew him. One such person is Osvaldo Piva, a friend of the new blessed, who in an interview with Vatican News recalled how Father Nazareno had a great devotion to Our Lady and to Jesus in the Eucharist. And one of the most striking characteristics was his trust in divine providence, living in a parish that lacked even electricity and basic means of communication. But he never lost heart. The friendship between the two men grew through the Marian movement of priests, which Father Nazareno served as the national director in Brazil. In the interview, he noted that he had the movement's spirituality in his soul, his heart, and his life. He was Marian and Eucharistic, loved hearing confessions, and practiced great penance, the spirituality of littleness, spiritual childhood, consecration to the heart of Mary, and total trustful abandonment to God. These were all characteristics that he embraced. And it was precisely this complete abandonment to God that led him to devote himself to the poorest and the most neglected. At the parish of Our Lady of Pilar, where he served, he found a charitable institution that provided medical care for vulnerable people. He also worked on behalf of laborers and their families, combating drug trafficking and prostitution. And in retaliation for his pastoral work, two men broke into his home on the night of February 11, 2001. One of them shot the priest in the back of the head, striking his fourth vertebrae. Father Nazareno Lanciotti died on February 22nd at the age of 61, but not before forgiving his attackers, a sign of a life wholly offered to God following the example of the Virgin Mary. I'm Thaddeus Jones.
15: Pope Leo XIV.
9: M. Ross Cullen tells us that President Trump will be in Europe today for the G7 summit hosted by the French president.
16: The town of Evian on the shoreline of Lake Geneva is hosting this year's summit of the leaders of France, the US, the UK, Germany, Italy, Japan and Canada. and there is high security here ahead of the arrival of the heads of state and government later on Monday. Emmanuel Macron and Donald Trump will hold face-to-face talks after the news that the US and Iran have agreed to sign a peace accord in Switzerland later this week, and future post-conflict planning, especially regarding the Strait of Hormuz, will form the major part of Monday's talks. Ross Cullen, Evian.
9: The National Weather Service says 17, yes, you heard correctly, 17 tornadoes were on the ground last Thursday in Illinois and northwest Indiana. The severe weather caused significant power outages across the region, a utility spokesperson adding that it has restored power to 99% of those who were actually in the dark. And a big story out of the UK this morning, Michael Kastner tells us United Kingdom is banning social media for children under 16.
15: Prime Minister Keir Starmer announced the new rules Monday that could take effect as soon as next year. The ban would likely include platforms like Snapchat, TikTok, YouTube, Instagram, Facebook, and X. The ban will be modeled after a similar law passed last year in Australia, but aims to go further. It could block live streaming and chatting with strangers. The UK is also looking at possibly imposing curfews to limit online activity. Starmer said that social media is addictive and making children unhappy. I'm Michael Kastner.
9: Several businesses are damaged in connection with a strip mall fire in Somerset, New Jersey. Dozens of firefighters called to stores on Hamilton Street overnight, a grocery store, a discount store, a laundromat are among the damaged stores. No reports of any injuries. The extent of the damage is unclear. The cause is under investigation. And the New York Police Department says more than 60 people were arrested after wild celebrations spilled out into the streets following the Knicks NBA championship. Some fans clashing with police, smashing windshields, and climbing onto school buses in Times Square. Video on social media shows several buses on fire as fans chanted and lit fireworks. The Knicks did clinch the best of seven series over the Spurs with a 94-90 win in San Antonio. That happened on Saturday night. City leaders are planning a ticker tape parade in the Big Apple, and that'll happen on Thursday. 13 minutes past the hour. Thanks so much for tuning in to a Monday morning edition of EWTN's Catholic Connection. We have great guests this morning, as we do every single day. We have the wonderful Dr. Jennifer Roback Morris from the Ruth Institute, who is declaring the month of June, in addition to the month of the Sacred Heart. We're going to talk about the month of why men matter. Masculinity is back. Jen will explain. We'll be right back.

0: This is the Did You Know Moment with Sandra McDevitt. Did you know there is a fun Catholic drinking toast? Hilaire Belloc was an English-French writer and historian of the early 20th century. A great friend of G.K. Chesterton, Belloc's books include Path to Rome, The Servile State, The Crisis of Civilization, The Great Heresies, and many others. He loved short quips or sayings and had over 100, such as, "Every major question in history is a religion question. It has more influence in molding life than nationalism or language." His most famous was a toast, which goes like this: "Wherever the Catholic sun doth shine, there's always laughter and good red wine. At least I've always found it so. Benedicamus Domino." Next time you raise your glass with friends, remember Hilaire Belloc and his Catholic toast. I'm Sandra McDevitt, for EWTN Radio.
1: I woke up early the other day, grabbed my coffee, and decided to watch a daily show that I usually miss, The Sunrise. My yard was eerie. It looked like it was covered in a dark, murky fog. Then I saw a coyote. The Sunrise has this moment that's like a switch. As it turned a corner somewhere, light flooded my yard. Turns out there was no fog, just a little mist, and that coyote was a small bush. It was a clear, beautiful morning with birds singing. Yeah, they call the sunrise daybreak for a reason. Everything looks different instantly. The resurrection was like that. Jesus' followers went from living under the fog of the worst event imaginable to being swept off their feet by the best news in history instantly. St. Paul, reflecting on his life, said that if Jesus had not risen, he'd be the most pathetic of men. He saw his whole life in light of the best news in history. This is Chris Stefanik from RealLifeCatholic.com on EWTN Radio.
2: Welcome back. Before we get to Jen, it's 15 minutes past the hour, and that means, of course, Journey Home Highlights with our very own Matt Swaim, producer of the wonderful program The Journey Home, seen on Monday evenings, and also, of course, with the Coming Home Network and the Sunrise Morning Show on EWTN. All right, so this is quite the story. Do you think this is one of the most, how we say, bizarre or enlightening journeys into Catholicism? What do you think in all the years you've been working with the Journey Home program?
3: Thanks. I mean, there are a lot of intense stories, but tonight's episode with Deacon Michael Nixon and his wife Jean is a wild. I'll give you the short one, the short version.
2: Okay.
3: So Deacon Michael Nixon's dad was a motorcycle cop who murdered his mom. Then that left Deacon Mike homeless as a kid. He found a community with the Hare Krishnas and eventually got sort of quote-unquote ordained with them. But then they got him involved in drug trafficking, and he ended up in federal prison. That's where he discovered some Catholic reading materials from people like Teresa of Avila and Thomas Aquinas. Had a major conversion, came out. He and his wife both became Catholic. Now their son's a priest in Tallahassee, and Jean has been running a 24-hour adoration chapel in North Florida in the Panhandle for the past 30 years.
2: Wow.
3: So far away you think you are, or however far away you think your kids are, this would be an encouraging story for you to watch tonight. And I've left out about 500 details.
2: Okay, now you did say during the break, and at first I thought you were kidding, but that it makes sense. They had to change all their children's names, correct?
3: Yes, I mean, they had you know, Hare Krishna names, and they wanted them to have Christian names. This is part of it. But also, you know, one of the issues that's a really interesting piece of the story is that, you know, Mike was in federal prison for drug trafficking and has this major conversion. Well, his family's on the outside, and they're all Hare Krishna.
2: Oh, my God.
3: So as part of this, you know, there's this issue of how do you explain this conversion you've had in prison to the people who are on the outside? And,
2: right.
3: You know, eventually, there were other things going on in his family's world that led that along. But the kids were very young, you know, at the time. And this is a whole new kind of way of living their life and looking at the world. But they are, you'll find that they're incredibly faithful people who... What I'm telling you sounds really sensational, but the way that they tell the story is actually not that... I mean, it's pretty even keel for all the stuff that they've been through. I mean, when he was in federal prison on trial, awaiting trial, he was in the same prison that Jeffrey Epstein died in.
2: Oh, my goodness.
3: Like, there's some wild stuff in this story, to say the least.
2: Do tell me he's working on a book, because this has the makings of a
3: bestseller,
2: for crying out loud.
3: Well, you know, he'd make a great one. you know, it's interesting too, and this is a detail that you'll be interested in. So when they were still Hare Krishna, the first date that they went on before they got married was they were living in L.A. and they went to go see Brother Sun, Sister Moon in the theaters.
2: Oh, okay. Mm-hmm.
3: So, but they didn't really understand the Catholicism of Francis of Assisi at the
2: right.
3: time. Because your
2: yeah.
3: book was not available to them. You know.
2: Thank you for that shameless plug, my
3: book.
2: Friend.
3: So they're just like, hey, here's another cool, like, traveling hippie guy. And,
2: right.
3: of course, later in prison, Deacon Mike discovers the real Saint Francis.
2: Saint Francis.
3: And is sort of blown away by just how deep the story and the spirituality and the sacramental faith of a guy like Francis goes. But as a Hare Krishna, he's like, oh, this guy seems like a cool, chill dude. You
2: know? Mm-hmm. Well, what's interesting is that, you know, he comes out of prison and his wife gets obviously impressed by what he's showing her and sharing with her. And then she converts, and then they decide to go into the diaconate. I was talking to you during the break that it's one thing to have such a major conversion from where they were than coming into the church, because that's a challenging journey of itself. But then to say, okay, I'm going to apply for the diaconate, which is a whole nother experience.
3: Well, and one in which, you know, the whole family's kind of got to be okay with.
2: Yes.
3: It's not like the priesthood where the priest can say, as happened with last week's guest where we had or actually 2 weeks ago, where we had a priest who came from a Buddhist family, and they were all completely against him converting and against him becoming a priest. But he was an adult, and he, you know, was able to do this sort of on his own. In the case of the diaconate, the whole family has to kind of reckon with the deal, and actually the wife has to sign off on it.
2: Yes, so, I know that very well. Thank you very much.
3: That mm-hmm. may be a detail that you've shared on the air before.
2: Yes. Well, it's I always think about that in terms of how important it is that you both have to be on board, because it's a huge step. It's not just a deacon. If you're most of the deacons in the United States are married, so it's a diaconate couple. I mean, obviously the ordination and the rites go to the deacon himself. We get the benefit obviously of his faith and whatnot, but it's so important to have the wife has to be there, the family has to be there.
3: Yeah, absolutely. And you know, to watch their spirituality kind of grow and find some of the things they were hungry for as Hare Krishnas, and find the rootedness of them fulfilled in the Catholic Church, and that's one of the things that I hope comes across in all of these stories, that you see that people are starving for something. They're mm-hmm. hungry for in Deacon Mike's case, like, he's hungry for family because, you know, his dad murdered his mom and, like, the whole thing blew up and he's a homeless kid. Otherwise, he would never have ended up with the Hare Krishnas. He's
2: right.
3: looking for people who love him and want to show, you know, show him how to exist in a community of people. I mean, we got that. That's what the church is.
2: Well, right? Yesterday, the gospel, right? Go to the lost sheep of Israel.
3: Yeah, the lost sheep of mm-hmm. the house of Israel. Jesus mm-hmm. is trying to get the family back together.
2: Yep.
3: And other things too. You know, he wants to have this peace. One of the things that he'll mention in the show is that when he's in prison, you know, his whole world has crashed down around him, and he's in a major state of anxiety, and he's repeating these Hare Krishna mantras, and he's not finding peace.
2: Peace.
3: But
2: yeah.
3: he's remembering mm-hmm. that his Catholic grandma used to pray the Our Father and the 23rd Psalm, and he doesn't remember all the pieces of them, but he's reciting those pieces that he does remember, and he finds that there's peace in that direction.
2: Wow.
3: And there wasn't peace in the direction of the mantras that he'd been repeating. So just a little thing like remembering a few lines from the Our Father. You know, you think about all these Catholics that have wandered away from the faith. You know, Mother Angelica, one of the reasons that she told Marcus she wanted this show to happen is because all kinds of Catholics have loved ones who were raised in the faith and have gone other places. And you never mm-hmm. know when a line or two from the Our Father might come back to him, you know?
2: Well, think about that. You know, his grandmother was of a faithful Catholic, and she did what you know, she needed to do as a Catholic, and she was a witness. And look at the impact that had on years later.
3: Yeah. And again, these are the fruits that happen just from praying for these other people. You know, Marcus gets asked all the time, you know, and I'm so struck by this. You know, people are like, oh, what do all these journeys have in common? What are the common threads? And, you know, of course, the cheating answer is grace. But the one thing that Marcus says very seriously is that all these people had somebody praying for them.
2: Mm-hmm.
3: All these people had somebody praying for them, you know, and that is the key. I mean, you had somebody praying for you.
2: Well,
3: right?
2: This just popped into my head. It must be the Holy Spirit, because I'm not that smart. But years ago, when I was at Channel 7, and it was sort of shortly after we came back into the church, I received this huge box at the TV station of all these handwritten cards from a Catholic grade school in Metro Detroit. And the teacher told me that each year the students pick someone for whom to pray. And that year they all picked me. And she says, I don't know why, but they all picked you. And I'm thinking about looking back now. We were newly back in the church, probably, I think, about 5 or 6 years, and there was a lot going on in our life. And you just don't know what prompts people to pray for you. But when you're being prayed for or prayed over, it has an impact.
3: Well, and that's such a huge part of our whole apostolate. The stories tell you a lot of things. Tonight they'll tell you maybe how to communicate with whatever Hare Krishnas are left in the world that you might run into, right, mm-hmm. to help them understand. But what it'll tell you more than anything else is never stop praying for that person.
2: And never lose hope, because as you said, you think you're someone who's too far from God, it's never going to happen. With God, all things are possible, right?
3: Yeah. I mean, their son's a priest in Tallahassee. Right.
2: Mm-hmm.
3: I mean, yeah. Who would have thought that?
2: And he's a deacon, and yeah, she runs an adoration chapel. So
3: it's,
2: there you go.
3: It's wild what God can do with people who are hungry for Him and just want to be. They're just seeking after truth.
2: Wouldn't you love to be part of the conversation with Mama Mary and Jesus, and they're talking, and Mary's talking about
3: one.
2: Them, and he's like, "We got this, Mom. Let's do this." And then boom,
3: it's like you know, someone is like, "Oh, amazing. This person's an impossible case." All right, Jude. Go do your work.
2: Go do your stuff.
3: Saint Therese, go mess with that person. You know?
2: Yeah, it's amazing.
3: It happens all the time. It happens all the time.
2: How much fun it must be for you to be involved in these stories. I mean, fun and encouraging and uplifting. And ever if you get down, you probably just turn to one of these testimonies, which are amazing. Thank you, Mateo. Matthew, we will talk again, God willing, on Monday morning. Appreciate you and all the great work you do on radio and TV. Of course, our very own Matt Swain. We'll be right back. Don't forget, tune in to The Journey Home tonight.
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2: 27 minutes past the hour, a busy Monday morning. It's June 15th. Great to catch up with Dr. Jennifer Roback Morse from the Ruth Institute. Terrific website, ruthinstitute.org. Reading from a recent press release. Now, we know as Catholics, this is a month of the Sacred Heart of Jesus. Others call it so-called Pride Month. In her press release, Jen says, "Pride Month is out. Authentic masculinity is in. People are fed up with pride. I'm also fed up," she says, "with mainstream society bad-mouthing men my entire adult life. I've heard that masculinity is toxic, men are mean, and dads are unnecessary doofuses. Scapegoating half the human race cannot solve any social problems. On the other hand, channeling male energy and enthusiasm toward protecting the weak can solve a lot of problems. Jen, I don't have time to read the whole press release, but it's fantastic. Let's talk about this. What prompted your concerns in terms of really getting the word out that men indeed do matter? Thanks for joining us.
8: Well, thanks for having me, Teresa. You know, the past few years, pride has been sliding for several years. We've been noticing mm-hmm. this all along. You know, it used to be that we could raise a lot of money during the month of June at the Ruth Institute. We would say, resist pride, send money. We resist pride, mm-hmm. send money. And everybody would send money because they would see pride stuff all over the place. And, you know, in effect, the gay lobby was advertising for our message, you know, because people were fed up with it. And that is, thank God, that has gone away. You know, that's just mm-hmm. not the case anymore. And so we thought, okay, we don't need to talk about the fact that Pride Month is going away. Everybody kind of knows that. People sense that. Let's talk about what we need to do instead. Let's take this conversation to the deepest possible level. And that is, let's restore the sense of manhood and what authentic masculinity looks like. Because if you really stop and think about it, the feminist attack on masculinity and the homosexual attack on man-woman marriage, those things have mm-hmm. been like a pincer movement, trapping right. all of us, you know, and confusing mm-hmm. everybody. And so we thought, you know what, let's talk about masculinity just straight up. I shouldn't have put it that way. We just directly defend manhood and the proper understanding of manhood. So that's what we're doing, Teresa.
2: But what you said, those key words, a proper understanding of manhood,
8: yes.
2: in terms of who men are, we're all made in the image and likeness of God. We are equal but different with different roles. That, I think, is if we have the Catholic understanding of it, it makes so much sense and the world works properly if we adhere to that. The problem is when you say, you know, men, people automatically think of, you know, the masculinity, they think of negative images in the media especially.
8: Yes, and that idea does not spring immediately to a person's mind unless it has been planted there, okay? And the mainstream of media, you're very familiar with media, also advertising, entertainment, academia, for a long time, undermining masculinity has been a constant messaging. The only reason we think men are bad is because we've been told that. Everybody has mm-hmm. men in their life whom they love. And to whom they wish well, you know. And if you want to promote the authentic interests of women, the fact is many of women's interests are wrapped up in their relationships with other people. And so what's happened to women is that we're supposed to think men are toxic and babies are a ball and chain that prevent us from our happiness. But since we're relational creatures, acting on that has not made women happy, you know. And so taking all these things together, The Catholic understanding really does have a unique thing to offer. What we say is man for woman, woman for man, us mm-hmm. working together, imaging God in our cooperation and collaboration and in our communion, really, because God is a communion of persons. And so when we are in communion with one another, that's when we image God most fully. That's what will make us the most happy. And that's what we need to emphasize. And so we thought, you know, doggone, it's time to speak up for the fellas.
2: So it's perfect timing. Father's Day, of course, coming up this weekend. And, of course, we hear about the Father's Day gifts. But here's an example. So I'm putting my news together this morning, as I always do. And there's a particular news service that we use. And so there's a feature story, what we call a voicer, where the reporter is talking about a subject, okay, without any audio or sound. It's just their voice. So they do this story on what fathers want for Father's Day. And at the end, there's a snarkly remark about, well, you know, fathers are experts at sitting around and doing nothing but playing with the remote. I'm like, where did that come from? And why is that necessary?
8: Right.
2: So the point is to give the image, as you said, of these lazy, no good men who just sit around and do nothing.
8: Right. We don't need men. Okay. That's the message that's right there. You know, the male half of the human race is useless. We don't need them. We're better off without them. Well, now who benefits from that, Teresa? Okay.
2: Mm-hmm.
8: When you get the men out of the family, when you systematically get the men out of the family, which is what has happened to the poor, make no mistake, systematically men are out of the families of the poor. The women and children are sitting ducks for anybody who wants to prey on them. That is a fact. And so it's infuriating to me, particularly that so many people in the educated professional managerial classes promote this message, and at the same time, they themselves are getting married and staying married. You know, and it's like, what in the... Just stop, people. Back in the day, even poor children got to have their daddies their whole lives. And that's just not true anymore. And if it happened once in a while, you'd say, okay, there's something off with that family. But it's not happening just once in a while. It's happening systematically at the lower educational and income levels of society. When it's happening systematically, you got to say somebody's working on that. Somebody's mm-hmm. making that happen. And it's time to put a stop to it.
2: Well, if you look at even the prison system, anyone who, let's say, prison ministry will tell you that one of the biggest problems with those who are behind bars is that they didn't have a father figure in their life when they were younger.
8: Yep. We've known that for a long time. You can't pretend like this is some new fact that just hit the scene. And by the way, civilization was not built by doofuses sitting in front of the TV playing with the remote, okay? Mm-hmm. Men invented televisions. Men invented electricity. If it weren't for men, the lights wouldn't be on. We wouldn't be having this.
2: An Italian-Irishman invented radio. Marconi was half Irish, half Italian. So there you go, right?
8: Yep.
2: Mm-hmm.
8: Yeah. Yep.
2: All right, we have 1 minute before, 1 second, Jay. I just want to ask you a question because I know you always give our listeners great action items. So I'm looking at this really great press release, which has tons of information in it. But what you're doing is you're trying to inspire people to make a difference with this. We are moving into Father's Day weekend. We are in the month of the Sacred Heart of Jesus. Pride Month, thanks be to God, is moving to the background. It's still there. I don't think we can ignore it, and you're not. That's why you're addressing this. But we want to have some action items for our listeners. I know you say our listeners are very involved and you get a great response when you're on the program. So let me first remind people to whom we're speaking, Dr. Jennifer Robeck Morris from the Ruth Institute. Her website is fantastic, great information, and she has several experts that work with her as well, ruthinstitute.org. And we are talking about the fact that men indeed matter. I love that picture that you use with this press release, adorable little boy on his father's shoulder, just so sweet. And we're diving into a very powerful press release that she just released this month, of course, the month of the Sacred Heart of Jesus. Pride Month is out. Authentic masculinity is in. Dr. Jennifer Robeck Morris is the president of the Ruth Institute and says, we need to bring back the importance of men in our lives. But I think, Jen, when we come back, we can talk about the understanding from a truly Catholic perspective. Does that sound like a plan?
8: That's a plan.
2: All right. And some action items for our listeners. Again, check out her great work, ruthinstitute.org, ruthinstitute.org. Men matter. Amen to that. We'll be right back.

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3: It's a Monday morning. It's June 15th. Thank you for tuning in to EWTN's Catholic Connection on a Monday and every day, Monday through Friday, on this very network. Having a very important conversation with our friend, Dr. Jen, of course, Robeck Morris from the Ruth Institute. Okay, quick question. Do we know, there's probably more than one group behind this, but primarily radical feminists pushing these ideas over the past 50, 60 years? Who's responsible primarily, Jen, for this attitude toward men, do you think?
4: Oh. Yes, radical feminism is part of it, but for sure, Teresa, what's behind radical feminism? The population controllers are behind a lot of it, okay? These people who think there are too many people in the world, they have pumped billions of dollars into pro-abortion, pro-contraception causes. And part of that messaging has always been that women being independent is a good thing. That's where the messaging is coming from, and that's who's paying for it. Because at some point, John D. Rockefeller III figured out that he could get more, he could get 90% of what he wanted, namely fewer babies, if he stopped talking about population control, because population control just freaked everybody out. No, everybody thought he was a creep until 1974, when he figured out, if I talk about women's empowerment, women's education, women postpone childbearing voluntarily, because I tell them, and my people I give money to, we all tell them this is a good thing to postpone childbearing as long as possible. I can get my reduced population by doing that. And a lot of the money for these various for this kind of messaging has come from people like Rockefeller, like Warren Buffett has put literally billions of dollars into promoting abortion. And all of this messaging is wrapped together, that you think if I love men and I love babies and I get married at 23, I'm a loser. I'm a loser. And that has all been part of the packaging that has been bought and paid for by this one group of people whose influence is not talked about enough. But I think you can't overemphasize it enough. The way in which these billions of dollars have been directed toward this whole branch of anti-family, anti-child messaging.
3: And no matter what, no matter how hard they try, and they have done a great deal of damage, which do such a great job of documenting it and helping us work through it as you are today. But at the end of the day, the truth comes to the surface. I mean, the science, the evidence, the research with which you're very familiar, and also the soul and the spirit. I mean, I look at all these young people coming into the Catholic Church in the United States, in France, in Spain, these places that are so secularized, but they're searching, they're looking for something more. And so many women still, despite everything, want children.
4: Yeah,
3: I think that's encouraging. That's a natural law. That's the truth of the Catholic faith speaking.
4: Yes, that's right. And you don't have to be a Catholic to believe it. You can look around and you can see it, you know, that this is how people really feel. And I think you're right. This is part of the appeal of the Catholic Church at this point. People are fed up with the half measures. You know, a lot of people have tried to resist this stuff, but nobody has gone to the heart of the matter to the same extent that the Catholic faith has done. And so, you know, even when we have goofy people in various places in the church, which, of course, it's an organization of 1.4 billion sinners, of course, you're going to have people you have to apologize for or be embarrassed by or something. You know, that's going to happen. But the church is teaching. Teresa, the church's teaching is sound. Right. It's true. It will make people happy if they embrace it, you know? And so that's what we're about. And that's why we're an interfaith organization, Teresa. You know, I mean, I was at a conference not long ago where I was asked to talk about the contraceptive ideology, and the place was at least half non-Catholic, at least half evangelicals. And they were like, Dr. Morse, tell us about this. We don't understand it. You know, it's like, okay, no, I'm glad you asked. So I think that is part of what we're dealing with here. And that's why our message that men matter is resonating with people, because it's part of the natural law.
3: So what can we do? You always love to give our wonderful listeners an action items because they're so active in their faith.
4: Yes.
3: I know they can go, first of all, to your website, ruthinstitute.org. But this week, as we move into and lead into Father's Day, what would you recommend in conversation on our own Facebook pages? What can we do as evangelists to make a difference here, do you think, Jen?
4: Yes, yes. Well, you can go to the Ruth Institute Facebook page. We're putting up a lot of information and posts that you can share that invite people to praise the men in their lives, to say something positive about your husband, your father, your son, to let the men know that there are some women, at least, to appreciate and respect them. And so that's available on all of our platforms. It's most active on Facebook, but it's also on YouTube, and it's also on our Substack page. So that there's that. There's merchandise you can purchase that says Men Matter on the, you know, like you can buy a baseball cap that says Men Matter on the front, and then on the back, across the back, it says The Data Shows It. T-shirt, or, you know, that kind of thing, as a gift for your dad, you know. So those gifts are available if you, you know, the dads in your life, whoever they might be. And then finally, we would sure appreciate any financial contribution that people feel moved to make. You know, George Soros doesn't send us any money.
3: Accept it if he did, I'm sure.
4: We know that.
3: Yeah.
4: I love that, though.
3: I love this idea of these different items that you have to make a statement. And I also think that what you said earlier is so important, especially for the men in our lives, but also if you are married and you are complimenting your husband, if you do it in public as well. I'm not saying to be a phony about it, but if you're having a conversation, like we had a dinner party over the weekend, and I couldn't say enough about my husband, who is like my sous chef, who helps me with anything, who's extremely organized and talented. He's an engineer, so he does everything really well in terms of, you know, the structure of things and the way things are set up or whatever. And I, you know, people are saying, oh, great party, great food. I'm saying, well, it's a team effort. You know, I couldn't do it without my husband. Those kind of little things send a message of men matter and marriage matters, too.
4: 100%. 100%. And I agree with you. In my opinion, engineers make great husbands. I'm also married to an engineer.
3: There you go.
4: But, you know, think about it. Where would we be without the contributions of men?
3: No,
4: I mean,
3: there's no way.
4: So many of the things that make our lives convenient and comfortable, they keep the air conditioning on, they keep the lights on. I turn on the light switch, it might as well be magic. You know, I don't know.
3: I know. I'm the same way. And when my husband says, honey, you're very creative, but just stay away from the buttons and the electricity and everything will be fine. I got to run, Jen. Great to talk to you, my dear. Great work on this. And again, go to theruthinstitute.org. Check out all of their great information and this latest press release on Men Matter. We'll be right back. Oh, no, actually, we are segueing, as we say in the business, to our scripture verse of the week with our friend Gail Buckley Barringer and Catholic Scripture Study International. Good morning, my dear.
5: Good morning. Yes, our scripture verse today is from Matthew chapter 10, verse 37. It says, whoever loves father or mother more than me is not worthy of me. I think when we first hear these words, it's a bit shocking, you know, and confusing, because after all, aren't we supposed to love our parents? And doesn't Scripture command us to honor our mother and father?
3: Right.
5: Yeah. Mm-hmm. Well, of course it does. But as Jesus is teaching us what I think is one of the most important truths of the spiritual life, is that God comes first, right, above everything and anyone. You know, notice that he doesn't say, you know, we shouldn't love our parents. He doesn't say we shouldn't love our spouse or our children. Rather, he's telling us that no human relationship, no matter how precious, should take the place that belongs to God alone. And, you know, in Luke's gospel, he goes even further. He says, you know, if you love your brother or sister or children or spouse more than you love me, then you can't be my disciple. You know, and I think we sometimes misunderstand this. We think that if we love God above everything else, there's not enough love left over for other people. But I think the opposite is true. You know, I think loving God and putting God first helps us to love others even more.
3: I was just going to say that. If you're right with God, everything else will follow, and you'll understand the importance of the people in your life. You have to love your family.
5: Exactly.
3: And
5: St. Augustine said that.
3: Yeah.
5: He
3: mm-hmm.
5: absolutely said that. And I know that putting God first sometimes is, you know, it's easy to say, but maybe difficult to do. I mean, I think many people would never consciously put, you know, anyone above God, but sometimes they don't even realize it. You know, I want to relate a personal situation that I'm in right now, Teresa, and that is that I have a very good friend, a dear friend, who's engaged to a man who's divorced, and he applied for his annulment, but it hasn't come through. So they've decided to go ahead and have a civil wedding outside of the church, and they're going to be married in a park, you know, by a girlfriend of theirs who has a license to marry people. And, you know, I'm so happy for them that they found each other, and I'm delighted that my friend is so happy. But I told her, I can't attend this wedding.
3: Right.
5: And she said to me, well, I understand your principles, and it's okay. Well, but Teresa, it's not my principles. It's my faith. I can't attend their wedding because it would be condoning sin. I mean, she told me that she loves her fiancé more than anything, and that she doesn't care about church rules. And she wants to prove to him how much she loves him by not waiting for the annulment. In other words, she's putting her fiancé above God. I mean, she probably doesn't think of it that way, but that's exactly what she's doing. And it's not church rules. It's God's law. You know, God founded our church, and he gave the apostles and their successors the right to make these decisions about faith and morals. And I know it's difficult to wait on an annulment. I had to wait, and it's hard. But people, you know, people seem to think annulments is some kind of punishment from the church or whatever. But I look at it as a gift of mercy, because God said, you know, whoever marries, you know, divorces and marries another is committing sin. But the church gives us this gift of mercy by, you know, if we can go through an annulment and prove that our former marriage was not valid, then we can marry. Otherwise, we wouldn't be able to marry sinning in God's eyes. So I look at it as a gift. And, you know, it's summer now, and there are many weddings going on, and maybe somebody's listening that doesn't know what to do if they're in a similar situation. You know, I love my friend, and I'm really upset that she's putting her wishes and her love for someone else above God. You know, by doing this, she's not only marrying a man who's already married in the eyes of God, but she'll be living with him and having sex with him as well. And those are two mortal sins, adultery and fornication. And, you know, God says no one who commits these sins will be allowed in heaven. And so I'm praying that my friends

0: village, and you were invited to this wedding to say, this is why I'm not going, I'm not judging you, I love you, but this is why I can't go. And maybe even, you probably have already done this as well, to encourage her to go back and read and really figure out what is an annulment? What does it really mean? Go talk to a priest, because I know, and you probably affirm this, many of the people that I've interviewed or spoken with who have gone through the annulment process describe it, even though it was painful and it was a long period, right, in some cases, it was so cathartic and so healing for them to go through that process.
1: Yeah. It's very hard, especially when the person who is trying for the annulment has to go through all those questions and relive, you know, the bad things in their former marriage. It's really difficult. But again, like you said, it's cathartic. It really is. And I think, yeah, you know, and then you have a clean slate, you know, that you
0: to start
1: know
0: over
1: that
0: again. We are out of time. Speaking of clean slate, we'll start over again next Monday with more great information on our scripture verse of the week and background. Gail joins us every Monday from Catholic Scripture Study International. We'll be right back and remind you what's coming up on hour number two on EWTN Radio Extra. Stay tuned.
2: Have you ever heard someone say, I accept some of the things the church teaches, but I could never embrace the entire creed because there are some things in it that I just don't have any use for? Well, G.K. 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
5: And I'm Jennifer Willits, his wife.
4: How much better would life be if you had the time to meditate on the Gospels each day? By developing the habit of praying a daily rosary, you can do exactly that.
5: Pope St. John Paul II said that the rosary, though clearly Marian in character, is at heart a Christocentric prayer. In the sobriety of its elements, it has all the depth of the Gospel message in its entirety, of which it can be said to be a compendium.
4: That means that when you pray the rosary, you focus on the Gospels, on the good news, on Jesus's life, prayer by prayer.
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0: 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That's my radio background kicking in. Anyway, I love to make announcements like that because it's such good news about our radio partners. I digress. Okay, coming up, second hour, 2 cents. I've been thinking and praying a lot about St. Francis of Assisi for a number of reasons. We live in the land of St. Francis, less than 40 minutes from Assisi, at least part-time, and this is the year of St. Francis, so there's an awful lot going on here that's so beautiful related to this great saint. But also, I have my new book coming out tomorrow from EWTN, volume number 2 of Italy's Shrines and Wonders. And then with the breaking news about, God willing, an agreement to end the war that could be signed, as you heard the news, could be, hasn't been signed yet, but could be signed on Friday if all goes well, got me thinking about St. Francis, known as the Saint of Peace. Even his city, Assisi, when you drive into Assisi, it says Città del Pace, in other words, C-I-T-T-A, Della Pace, City of Peace. He's a saint of peace from the town of peace, and he has a lot to teach us about Pace. We'll explain up next. And then the one, the only, Bill Donahue from the Catholic League with more on the issue of gay pride losing steam and also the attacks on fatherhood, given that Father's Day again.

0: and is this weekend. We'll be right back, but this time on EWTN's Radio Extra on a Monday. Stay tuned.
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4: This is Franciscan Media's Saint of the Day for June 15th. Today we celebrate Saint Marguerite Duville. We learn compassion from allowing our lives to be influenced by compassionate people, by seeing life from their perspective, and reconsidering our own values. Today's saint learned well. Born in Canada in 1701, Marguerite left school early to help her widowed mother. At 21, she married Pierre Duville, a bootlegger who illegally sold liquor to the local Indians. Within a decade, Marguerite had borne 6 children and buried 4 of them, along with her husband. While caring for her 2 surviving sons, she ran a store to help pay off Pierre's debts and still found time to aid the poor. Once her children were grown, Marguerite and several companions rescued a Quebec hospital that was in danger of failing. They grew to become the Institute of the Sisters of Charity of Montreal, popularly known as the Grey Nuns because of the color of their habit. The Grey Nuns Hospital in Montreal set a standard for medical care and Christian compassion. At Marguerite's beatification ceremony, Pope John XXIII called her the Mother of Universal Charity. Canonized in 1990, she was the first native-born Canadian so honored. There's more about the saints, along with inspiration and Catholic resources, at our website, saintoftheday.org. From Franciscan Media, this has been Saint of the Day.
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7: 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The United States and Iran say they've reached a deal to extend their ceasefire and reopen the Strait of Hormuz. Terms were not immediately released, and the agreement is not expected to take effect until it's formally signed. Mediator Pakistan says that signing is scheduled for Friday in Geneva. Authorities say Russian strikes sparked an intense blaze at a 1,000-year-old Orthodox monastery in Ukraine's capital, Kyiv, one of the country's most important religious and cultural landmarks. The strikes left 11 people dead and another 53 wounded across Ukraine. Pope Leo XIV thanked the people of Spain for his trip to the country during his Sunday Angelus address. He also assured the Philippine people of his prayers as they recover from last week's deadly earthquake. I'm Veronica Dudo with EWTN News Nightly.
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10: Going to try to make it through the program. Right now, I'm having a real odd physical experience. I'm having an in-body experience. Yeah, I feel like I'm trapped inside my body and I'm looking outside my eyes. Ooh, that's weird. But I'm going to do my best to stay with you on this E-Person Monday. A variant of The Doctor Is In. Most Mondays, we set aside time. I hate when I say we. It's just a habit. It's kind of including you. You don't set aside time. You can if you want. You don't have to. I set aside time to go after some of the E-Persons that I get. And they come from the radio show. They come from the TV show, Living Right with Dr. Ray. So I got them stacked up here and try to get to them as quickly as I can. Now, all that said, we shall get to those shortly. I got a question that came in on an email, e-person. Dr. Ray, growing up, did you have imaginary friends? I did. I had two imaginary friends, and they both would only play with each other. That was tough. That was really tough. Okay, so now I want to comment on this article that's coming out, and it's gaining momentum, and this is wonderful to hear. Public school teachers in New York City, not exactly known as a conservative place, are seeing a big difference in students since cell phones were banned from the classroom. The ban affects nearly 1 million children in New York's K through 12 and charter schools. Other states have also begun restricting smartphone use in the school. A woman named Dr. Jessica Chock Goldman. She's director of clinical services at a place called Bard High School Early College of Manhattan. That's a mouthful. On the Lower East Side, she says, the change has been remarkable. Shock, shock, huh? Who would have expected that? And has affected student behavior in a positive way. I'm going to quote her now. Kids actually talk to each other in school. Really? Wow. They sit in the hallway, they engage, they laugh, they study, they play games. The New York governor, Kathy Hochul, in April 2025, so last year, a $254 billion state budget deal included a bell-to-bell, nicely put, cell phone ban was reached. She says this, protecting our communities requires more than streets where people feel safe. We need classrooms where young minds can flourish, and that means eliminating once and for all the digital distractions that steal our kids' attention. We protected them from cigarettes, alcohol, drunk driving, and now we're protecting them from addictive technology designed to hijack their attention. There's a woman named Jean Twenge. Jean Twenge has studied cohorts. And cohorts are groups of people of a particular time frame, like the greatest generation, the World War II generation. That's a cohort. My grandfather's accompanying immigrants from Italy, big bunch of them in the early 1900s. That was a cohort. And she said that in about 2012, there was a noticeable decline, which has gathered momentum, among kids, older kids, teens, actually pre-adolescents probably, in terms of associating with their peers, going less places, doing less things together, noticeable. It characterized that cohort, that group. And she said 2012 was the year where cell phone possession among kids, and the average age now is 9 to 10, getting one smartphone. Over 50% had one. Let's see, how many states? 35 states now have a form of student cell phone restriction. Let's see, who said this? This is Breitbart reported this. For students, these new regulations mean adapting to new routines, such as placing their phones in magnetic pouches or designated lockers during class time. While some students initially resisted these changes, well, that's a shock, many are now recognizing the benefits. Andriana Johnson, a junior in suburban Atlanta, noted that although students were initially reluctant to turn in their phones, the resentment is, quote, starting to ease down as more students experience the positive effects. A poll in December found that about two-thirds of American voters and parents supported the idea of banning younger teenagers from social media and removing cell phones from K through 12 classrooms. What are these benefits? Well, for example, so high school in Dallas, Texas saw library book checkouts triple after implementing the ban. Young people began reading more and engaging with each other. The change, this is interestingly enough, also led to parents who were against the ban. Why would parents be against the ban? That's how I would really have. My guess would be they're against the ban because they're afraid of what their kids are going to react like. They've got this nutty notion that that's the only way that kids now interact with peers, which, of course, the bans have proven that is completely false. Those parents were pleasantly surprised. An eighth grade teacher said this. Students used to get a vibration on their phone, or they try to hide the phone and check it. They no longer have that luxury, so now they're forced on the lesson, on the assignment, on the task. What's the implication here? The implication is technology gallops a lot faster ahead than society's ability to see its complications. And we're always behind. There were probably a few straggling voices way back in the beginning of the onslaught of smartphones saying, wait a minute, this could have some impacts here that we're not anticipating here. This is not something that's going to make them communicate with each other more. It's going to make them communicate with each other less. This is something that's probably going to affect their attention span. This is something that's probably going to affect their academics. There weren't that many voices then saying that, because the technology was so awesome and allowed for so much digital freedom that we said, oh, this is wonderful, and our kids love it. And it took a while for the downsides to show up. Reality has to kick in a broad way before people finally say, okay, wait a minute here. We got to reassess this whole picture. In and of themselves, smartphones are not necessarily always good things. They interfere with all kinds of better things. As a result, more and more voices and research backing it up are kicking in. I would say among the 35 states who have banned cell phone use in the classroom at some level, either a total ban or particular limits, I'd be surprised if it doesn't go to 50. The positive effects are going to be too hard to ignore. It's got to go to 50. And who knows, one of the byproducts of that might be that we find there's many more positive things happening in terms of
6: people-to-people interaction without a smartphone, and the kids may realize away from school they don't need it quite as much. Good job, states. I'm Dr. Ray.
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6: Dr. Ray Grandy, psychologist, radio host, and my wife's 11th child. Avoiding all known forms of psychobabble. I am not comfortable with where you're coming from. I can't go with that, and I'm out of my comfort zone. E-Person Monday here. So let's go to our first E-Person. So I've got this new phone where you just kind of flash it and just sort of slide your finger. I had one with a button. And prior to that, I had one with a rotary dial on it. We are raising our 14-year-old granddaughter. This girl likes a 14-year-old boy at school. From the beginning, we told her they were too young to date. In other words, go places together. However, we understood they like each other. And we'll talk to each other at school and on the phone. And we'll get back to that here in a second. We, she capitalizes we, which means we, not our granddaughter, have realized over the last year now, this has been going on for a year here. So this started when she was 13, on the phone, which is another question here. I'm going to get to that. He's very controlling. He gets jealous if she talks to any other boys. She says they blocked her friend. Okay, apparently she and the boy blocked her friend group because he didn't like them. Well, obviously he didn't want any competition. She stopped going to school events because if he didn't go, he didn't want her to go. One counselor advised us to stop this relationship, but allow them 15 minutes on the phone. Okay, let me let me just weigh in there. I mean, obviously she's not seeing this counselor anymore because she's got another counselor. I personally think this is a very unhealthy relationship, as you describe it, to the point where she's being very, very controlled, manipulated, and he's squashing her natural social development. Now, allowing her 15 minutes on the phone. Well, first of all, as long as she's still got that phone, you can't patrol that 15 minutes. I mean, she's going to hide it. She's going to sneak it. She's going to go somewhere with it. You can't allow it. So the question becomes, how wise is the phone? Now, if you say, well, my gosh, I don't want to deal with a nuclear fallout if we try to take that phone. Okay, well, you have to weigh here. Is this relationship potentially so destructive to her well-being that it is more destructive than her resentment, ill will, and whatever else follows you taking her phone? That's the judgment you have to make. Maybe you could do something short of that. You could say, I'm not going to allow you to constrict social activities because of this guy. And if you do, I'm going to take the phone. So if you want to have that phone. Now, the problem with her having the phone is this is what got her in trouble in the first place. Yeah, they're not dating, but this is what happens with a smartphone too early. These hot and heavy, intense pre-adolescent type romances really, really get locked in. And they become the center of the child's world. And very difficult, very, very difficult to control them. So that's one of the big downsides. I talk about this in one of my books. One of the big downsides of a smartphone at age 11, 12, 13, 14 is it forms these bizarro kind of immature relationships. And that sounds like this one happened. Now, one of the counselors you talked to said, stop it. That's probably what I would have told you. But allow him 15 minutes on the phone. Well, that's not going to happen. She's not going to do 15 minutes unless you take that phone and hand it to her for 15 minutes out of the day and take it back. Another counselor, now this is what I think most counselors would say, told us we will drive ourselves crazy trying to control this and we cannot stop it. I have so much trouble when counselors make that kind of advice, which is, well, this is what they want to do and they're going to do it. And you can't stop it for their own protection, for their own well-being. You can't stop it. You got to hope it just burns itself out and that there's not repercussions that they don't have long-lasting ill effects. I mean, this is so often the case. Like, parents are afraid to say, no, this is hurting you. I can't stand by and let this hurt you. You may hate my guts. You may not want to talk to me for the next 2.5 months. I cannot sit and say, okay, well, no, this is what you want to do. Now, typically, there are reasons why this has happened up to this point. Now, I don't recall the reasons, but I suspect there are, and I'm going to go further in the e-person because I read it the first time around. Prom is coming up. They would go with a group of friends. I am a grandmother who has raised and homeschooled our 8 children. All are doing well, except the daughter whose daughter we're raising. I don't think I have the confidence. Here it is. This is what I was thinking was coming up. I don't think I have the confidence to know how to handle each and every situation like this. I'm afraid of making the same mistakes. Okay, Grandma, you're saying that this daughter who has abandoned her kids, you're raising them, you somehow failed with her, and you don't want to fail this time around with this granddaughter. Wait a minute, you had 8 kids. 7 of them turned out great. So something about your instincts must have been pretty good. I am dealing with the young, permissive parents of her friends, which makes it harder because our granddaughter doesn't have a mother present to encourage this behavior. Second part of the situation is that the younger 3 kids talk back, disrespect, argue, and complain about shorts. Oh, boy, boy, boy. Now we're dealing with all of this because they were pretty much unsupervised when they were with their mother, who has since left the scene. Oh, boy, oh, boy, boy. I'm reading your book, Standing Strong. My husband, however, emotionally reacts, ends up yelling or arguing. I can't change this. He's exhausted, but he does attend almost all the sports games, movies, etc. I would have called in Dr. Ray, but I would have sobbed through the whole conversation. Oh, boy, oh, boy, oh, boy. So what do I do about our granddaughter now, in the future? How do I handle this stressful environment? Oh, boy, it's a complex situation, especially if you got all these kids giving you all kinds of problems. A lot of it's coming down to your level of control, your level of confidence. If you're saying to yourself, I'm afraid of screwing up, you can't parent like that. I'm going to make a mistake, and it's going to reverberate just like it did with their mother. You can't parent like that. You raised 8 kids, so you got some kind of common sense and instincts. 7 out of 8 turned out pretty good. That is a high ratio in today's culture, very high ratio. Get some guidance from your older kids. Say, here's what's going on with these kids. How do I stop this disrespect? How do I stop the troubles at school? What do I do about these things? I've got to deal with them. I've got to stop it. I've got to put consequences on it. I've got to discipline it. I've got to feel confident that what I'm doing, given what I know now, is the best way to handle this. You can't keep going, I don't know if I'm doing the right thing. That will ruin you. And you know what else it will do? It will foster the same kinds of behavior that you didn't want to foster. That's the irony of this whole thing. When you're not a confident parent, when you don't make good judgment based upon limits, expectations, and discipline follow through, when you don't do that, for whatever the reason, you bring about, more often than not, the very same problems you're afraid of. You have taken on these children to raise. You have decided, I'm going to give them stability. What's happening now is there's just major discipline problems. Maybe you should go to someone, a counselor, and find out what to do about some of these discipline problems. I deal with a lot of grandparents in these situations that are raising kids. I get it all the time. And there's usually a lot of guilt. I failed with their mother or their father. And these poor kids are suffering because of it. And then that kind of guilt and insecurity leads to tentative parenting, leads to a lot of second guessing, leads to an inability to set limits. It sounds like this little girl has had a smartphone since at least 13. That was asking for trouble. It is. It's just asking for trouble. As I said in the opening monologue with the schools now saying, no, we don't want smartphones in their hands during class time. They're coming to recognize the damage that the smartphones are doing, and they can't do anything more than just ban them during school days. But parents can ban them, at least till later ages. And they're not. They're not. And I believe the number one reason is because everybody else isn't. And for one reason. No, and it's not, I have to know where they are. No, you don't. You don't have to get them a smartphone to do that. Of course, they won't accept anything less than a smartphone. That's the trap.

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0: E-Person Monday. Doctor is in. See what we got in the E-Persons. My mother-in-law is very self-centered, controlling, and manipulative. Oh, come on, don't sugarcoat it. Just come right out and tell us. I try very hard to accept her for who she is and to pray for her. All right, let me interrupt. What's your husband's view of this? Does he say, I know what she's like, and I support you in how you want to handle this, some of her behavior? Or, no, that's my mom, and she's nowhere near as bad as you say. I don't know. That's a big unknown in this E-person. Is there any way you can suggest to communicate with her? No. Oh, come on, Doctor. What do you mean, no? What I mean is this. If she sees things a certain way, and you've tried to reason, explain, give your side, nothing changes. Then you're kind of forced into ways of not communicating with her. And by that, I don't mean shut her off. I mean quit trying to reason with her. Quit trying to tell her where you're at. Perhaps you may have to put some limits on contacts. Daughter-in-law goes on. As one example, she will constantly come to our house without letting us know she's coming. All right, so she shows up at the door. She knocks. She will call and say, hi, are you home? Now, wait a minute, this is very, very tricky. Because you'd say, well, she's calling to say, are you home? She's calling, right? I'm in your driveway, so you can't lie. No, I'm not home. Well, your cars are here. The lights are on. The door is open. The kids are playing outside. It sure looks like you're home. As a matter of fact, I see you walking past the front window. I'm in your driveway. She is so invasive that it drives me crazy. Sometimes I don't even open the door. Well, when you don't open the door, what happens? Does she keep ringing the doorbell? Does she keep knocking? Does she go away? Do you hide behind the couch so she can't see your home? What do you do with the kids? Can't let them roam around, huh? Because she'll know. What do you do with them? Put them downstairs? Tell them, shh. What do you do? Now, all that said, I don't know, again, where your husband is with this. Will he talk to his mother and say, you have to call and see what we're doing, and then we can decide if we can have a guest? Will he do that? Why? I'm thinking he won't. Because if he would have, you might not be in this situation. Then again, maybe he did, but he has no leverage over her either. She's going to do what she wants to do, and you can't do a thing about it. Yes, you can. Now, you said, is there any way to communicate with her? Well, for example, let's say that she just bops on in. Continue to do whatever you were doing. Matter of fact, you might even come up with some new stuff to do. You might say, well, I have to take a shower. So, you know, I'll be out. I got to take a shower. Then when you come out of the shower and you take time to fix your hair and get all ready, and the whole thing takes about 45 minutes. And let's say she's perfectly content to sit there and play with the kids. This is great. This is nothing. Okay, so you come out and you do immediately what you were doing, whatever it was, washing clothes, weeding the flower beds, laundry, dishes, whatever. Make up stuff. Vacuum out the car. You know, you're going to get a whole lot of chores done because she's there, because you're going to find all kinds of stuff to do that you wouldn't otherwise do. And maybe she'll take the hint that she's not going to interrupt your schedule every time she wants to. But I would suggest, if you haven't done it, talk to hubby about this. Does he know how much this rankles you? I got a feeling you pretty much have. This could become a marital problem because he won't move on it. And I've seen guys do this. They're afraid. They don't want to agitate their mother or their father. They won't do it. And so what happens is they just hope it stops. They just hope that somehow, some way, wife won't. It's usually wife and mother-in-law too, by the way. That's the number one friction point. That mother-in-law will either stop doing what she's doing or daughter-in-law will not be so agitated by it. One or the other. Just hoping for the best. My other question is this. How long's it been going on? If you say, well, since we were married, well, how long have you been married? 17 years. Then you got to ask yourself, all right, one, is my husband definitely not going to do anything about this? Flat out, that's it, he won't. Two, everything I've said to her goes nowhere. Three, what have you done? And don't mishear me on this. To make her feel, this is the bad word, I can't think of another one right now, unwelcome. And by that, I don't mean mean. I mean you continue to occupy yourself with your normal routine, not feeling obligated to sit down and entertain or converse with her. And if you say, you know, well, she doesn't need me, she just wants to be around the kids. Okay. Maybe you could find something for the kids to do. I don't know how old your kids are. Right? If they're little, what are you going to do? But if you're a homeschooling mom, you can just have school right then and there. And maybe she'll just get tired of this. More likely, she'll get mad. She'll think you're being rude because you said she's controlling and manipulative. So she get all upset because you're not giving her due, so to speak. Action instead of persuasion, because I got a feeling you've been doing persuasion. In the words of old Dr. Phil, well, just how's that working out for you? I'm Dr. Ray, E-Person Monday.
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5: Oh, hi, Dr. Ray. Thanks for taking the call. I listen to you frequently. So
0: I don't listen to me frequently. Go ahead.
5: Well, maybe you should.
0: In the words of Lee Trevino, golfer in the 60s and 70s, the older I get, the better I used to be. Yeah, I've been noticing that. Or to put it the way that Mark Twain said, the older I get, the more clearly I remember things that never happened. E-Person Monday. Let's see what we got here in the E-Person stack. 18-year-old daughter attends Mass every week with her family. Okay, so apparently this is an aunt or a grandmother who is writing about this. This is not her 18-year-old daughter. Otherwise, she lives a very secular life. She has a longtime boyfriend whom she is most likely having relations with. All right, to say she is most likely, apparently you must have evidence somehow, some way that she is. Mom has spoken to her about the immorality, but the daughter doesn't agree. Yeah, not unusual in areas of sexual behavior. That is really the number one thing that people just decide the church doesn't have a place in instructing them, that God really doesn't know what he's talking about. So therefore, very commonly, physical relations are now not only viewed as permissible, they are viewed as celebratory. My wife and I will watch certain series at night when we relax, and it is invariable. Not only is relations outside of marriage viewed as the norm, but is to be celebrated. And anyone else who has a traditional or gasp religious viewpoint, if they do on the show, it is without exception, they are the throwbacks. No question. As a matter of fact, anyone on the show who doesn't relentlessly chase physical expression with somebody else, no matter how little they know them, is viewed as the aberration, the weirdo, the stunted individual. It's relentless. It is absolutely relentless, despite the fact that it has probably been one of the single biggest contributors to the family deterioration in our culture. It's responsible for massive amounts of divorces, for broken relationships, for children out of wedlock, for complications in who's mom, who's dad, who's boyfriend, who isn't. Never mind. I digressed. Go back to the E-person. Mom has spoken to her about the immorality, but the daughter doesn't agree. Should mom bring up the need to abstain from communion? Well, my response to that is, well, yes, she should. But I strongly suspect she won't. If you say they otherwise live a secular life and they just kind of go through the motions and gone to Mass, then if going to Mass is gone through the motion, then taking part in communion is gone through the motion, because that's just part of the Mass. You just get up and do it. Everybody does it. That's kind of the mindset now in almost every church I've been in, and I've been in hundreds and hundreds around the country because I travel. Pretty much 90%+. Usually 95%+. Get up and go to communion. Young, old, no matter. Part of the Mass. It's no longer something that, if you're in serious sin, unrepentant, serious sin, you don't go to communion. And I would say that many of the people don't even know that that's the case. That's how the church teaches. And people who do know don't tell. And that seems to be the case here with this mom. Mom is worried that it will drive her daughter, who would be embarrassed. Okay, wait a minute. What would she be embarrassed by? Well, explanation is she's sitting there while everybody else gone to communion. Right? Implication is, what's wrong with you? What'd you do, huh? Now, my guess would be that many people would probably think she committed a cultural sin. You know, she smoked. Or she didn't have the right attitude politically. No, those are the big sins now. I'm not sure they'd think, she must have been sexually loose. Daughter would be embarrassed. Why would she be embarrassed? Mom feels that it would keep her away from Mass altogether. Well, I got a question here. Daughter living at home? Is mom saying, well, if she doesn't want to go to Mass, I can't make her. She living at home? See, it sounds like mom is squishy, wobbly about all this. Our writer here recognizes that this could be dealt with differently. And maybe I would say to our writer, well, what's stopping you from doing it? Saying something like, well, you know, if you're having relations with your boyfriend, to go to communion is basically significantly wrong, because you have to be in right relationship with God. I'm trying not to use church language, because when you use church language, people, they get turned off. You know, somebody like that, you get, oh, you're going to communion would be a sin. Well, wait a minute. If she doesn't think having relations with her boyfriend is a sin, which is much more obvious, why would she think that going to communion is a sin? Do you want to agree with that? Maybe you could say, well, here's what the church teaches about communion. It means that you're in right relationship with God. You're not in any kind of serious separation from him by doing something morally wrong, seriously morally wrong. And you go to confession and you repent and don't do it again. If that's the case, you go to communion. If not, you don't, because you're risking your soul. Now, you can say that depending upon how much you want to see this girl again, whether she's your goddaughter or your granddaughter or your niece or your friend's daughter, whatever. But it doesn't sound like mom is willing to do anything about it. You know what always amazed me, too? On these letters, much of the time, the vast majority of the time, has to do with the mom doing something about it. They don't ever say, well, I've spoken to dad, and he's reluctant to do something about it. No, it's usually mom. Where's dad half the time in all this? So, I guess to sum it up, you can speak it if you wish. I doubt you'll convince mom to do anything because she's running scared. Maybe you can tell mom, if this drives her daughter from Mass, if she says, I am not going to not go to communion, so therefore I won't go to Mass at all. Maybe you could tell mom that at this point, Mass is not helping her soul. Her soul is being hurt by what she's doing. It's one way to approach it. Dr. Ray.
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0: Hi, everybody. Dr. Ray Guarendi here. 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You know, one of the things that irks me is people who try to act all sophisticated, you know, like they know songs like this and they can say it. And I'll ask them. I'll say, "Okay, if you're so sophisticated, can you name even one of Mozart's paintings?" No, they can't. They can't. You know, just it's all show. It's all show. No go. Oh, do I have to? Oh, man. Okay, this, I'm looking at the clock here. Both of these would take longer than the 4 minutes I have left. Let me go to Julius very quick. Since we are required to honor our parents, well, yeah, to give them their due, to give them their respect, God put them in that position. Got it. Good or bad, what if those parents have no respect for their children, and she's meaning herself, and degrade them const-

0: wishing the best for them. But it doesn't mean you have to put yourself in a situation to be severely mistreated. Yeah, okay, if they're kind of snotty or argumentative or opinionated, you decide how much of that you can take. You don't write them off totally, but maybe you limit some of it so you can get a breather in between contacts. But other than that, you say they don't have respect. What does that mean? What does that mean? If they're opinionated or they take jabs at your religion, your politics, your raising of your kids, your choices that you make in life that are perfectly legitimately your choices, I wouldn't call that disrespect. Disrespect is kind of a put down. You're foolish, you're stupid, you're ignorant, whatever it is that you hold dear and they don't agree with. Now, degrade, that's a pretty strong word. Degrade. That means seriously put down. If that's true, then you have to decide, what does this degradation do in front of your children? Is it, I come around you just to basically insult you? What does it do? What's degrade and disrespect mean? Now, there's a wide continuum. I've talked to a lot of parents, younger parents, whose own parents, yeah, they're difficult. Yeah, you got to learn how to roll with them. But they're not necessarily disrespectful. They aren't maybe pleasant to be around all the time. That's one part of the continuum. The other part of the continuum is they're absolutely treacherous. They're dangerous. They're severely, severely disrespectful, difficult, nasty. At that point, you got to decide how you're going to protect yourself, your family. Yes, you can honor them in the sense that you don't hate their guts and you don't wish them ill, but you also realize you got to protect. Now, my experience is that most of us who call ourselves Christians, we can do better at not letting them get to us. Most of the time, I would say the majority of these difficult generational relationships are not treacherous. They're not dangerous. They're unpleasant. It's unpleasant. And if these people weren't your parents, they wouldn't be anybody you'd choose to hang around with. But other than that, you say to yourself, all right, I'm not going to get my mother-in-law's snarky opinions get to me. She gives all kinds of her ideas about how I'm wrong to homeschool, or I'm wrong to vote the way I do, or I'm wrong because I approach COVID this way. All right. How much potency are you going to give her? She's got kind of goofy opinions. All right. But see, if you take it personally and you absorb it, like, I don't have to put up with this because I'm a good person. If you start doing that, then it takes on an intensity that makes you miserable. And you can probably do more about it with your own mind. Gotta go. Dr. Ray, thank you for joining me here on The Doctor Is In. Appreciate it so very much. Good Lord permit, and see you tomorrow. Thanks, Andrew Krupchak. Thank you, WTN. Walk with God. He'll give you the strength to deal with difficult stuff.
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3: In the name of the Father, and the Son, and the Holy Ghost. Amen. The angel of the Lord declared unto Mary, Hail Mary, full of grace, the Lord is with thee. Blessed art thou among women, and blessed is the fruit of thy womb, Jesus.
4: Holy Mary, Mother of God, pray for us sinners, now and at the hour of our death.
3: Behold the handmaid of the Lord.
4: Be it done unto me according to thy word.
3: Hail Mary, full of grace, the Lord is with thee. Blessed art thou among women, and blessed is the fruit of thy womb, Jesus.
4: Holy Mary, Mother of God, pray for us sinners, now and at the hour of our death. Amen.
3: And the Word was made flesh.
4: And dwelt among us.
3: Hail Mary, full of grace, the Lord is with thee. Blessed art thou among women, and blessed is the fruit of thy womb, Jesus. 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
4: That we may be made worthy of the promises of Christ.
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1: Yeah.
2: This is an EWTN Newslink. I'm Teresa Tomeo from Catholic Connection. The United States and Iran have reached an interim deal aimed at ending the war and reopening the Strait of Hormuz. The deal does face challenges, but it could be signed Friday. It could provide a way to end a war that killed thousands and sparked a major energy crisis. The deal gives 60 days to resolve what to do about Iran's stockpile of highly enriched uranium and its atomic program. And the U.S. State Department announcing more than $240 million in humanitarian and disaster response assistance to Catholic Relief Services. A statement earlier this month from the State Department says this assistance is the first in a series of global State Department awards to trusted and vetted implementing organizations. For more news with the Catholic perspective, visit EWTNnews.com. I'm Teresa Tomeo, and Called to Communion with Dr. David Anders starts now.
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7: 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All right, Rich Jesse, our producer today, Matt Kabinski handling phone screening. Michael McCall is down with social media today. I'm Tom Price along with Dr. David Anders.
8: Tom, how are you today?
7: I'm doing great. How are you?
8: I'm all right, thanks.
7: We're going to lead off with a question here from Taylor, who wants to know, people who believe in God have the choice to accept or reject his offer, yet God won't prove his existence? How is it fair to make salvation so hard to get?
8: Yeah, thanks. I really appreciate the question. So in Catholic theology, God is that than which nothing greater can be conceived. That's the definition of God. And God is where the metaphysical buck stops. Catholic Church actually says we don't know the essence of God. And so, you know, in asking the question, does God exist, it's not right to start with a preconceived notion of God packed with attributes and personal history. That's coming at it the wrong way. Do you think there is that than which there is nothing greater? Do you think that there is a place where the metaphysical buck stops? Is there something that ultimately grounds our experience of the real? And I'm not going to try to make the case for it philosophically, but most people, I think, have an intuition that there's something out there, and that my life, the meaning of my life, the meaning of my existence, is not completely and radically disconnected from whatever it is that structures the universe the way that it is. And we have powerful moral intuitions about what's good and true and beautiful. And we have experience of these things. And that, you know, my conscience compels me to seek the good, the true, and the beautiful in situations. And whether or not I know anything about the identity or activities of that than which nothing greater can be conceived, I do know something about the contents of my own conscience. I know something about my experience of the good, true, and beautiful. I know that those things are not self-explanatory. I know that they find their their structure, their truth, and their origin, and their grounding in something that transcends me. And to a large extent, the decision, the moral decision that people make is the first one, the proximate one, the one that really matters, is, am I going to do the good that's in front of me? Right?
1: Yeah.
8: Am I going to prefer the deliverances of reason to passion? Am I going to privilege my neighbor's needs as at least as valuable as my own? And when I don't live that way, whoever and whatever is behind the whole show, I feel ill at ease in my conscience. If I don't, then it's usually because I've diminished my personality to some extent that I don't have a conscience anymore, right? And from the Catholic faith's point of view, the obedience to conscience, right, discernible in my lived experience of the good, true, and beautiful, and intuitions about the order, structure, and intelligibility of the universe, are sufficient to be saved, because at the back of it all, there is God's grace. Now, it doesn't mean that you can't get farther along the more you know, and the Catholic Church sees itself as the light of the nations, the mother and tutor of all humanity, to help us live our own integral humanity better because of explicit revelation from God. But whether or not you have direct access to that revelation or not, many people don't, the grace of God still lies in the background, empowering moral choices with which we can either cooperate or not. So the idea that you have to, that the added knowledge that would come through divine revelation is somehow a requirement for salvation is to misstate the Catholic point of view.
1: Taylor, thanks so much for your email. We do appreciate that. Here's one from Samuel. I'm not quite sure where Samuel's going with this. Can I get a dispensation when traveling to remote areas?
8: Yes, sure. He means a dispensation from the obligation to go to Mass on Sundays and holidays of obligation.
1: Okay.
8: So if it is not possible for you to attend Mass, you cannot be obligated to that which is impossible.
1: Well,
8: right?
1: Yeah.
8: Now, you know, you can raise a prudential question about, do you want to travel to places where you can't go to Mass, and do you have a sufficient reason for doing that? I'll tell you about an incident in my own life where that came to light. I have one son who is adventurous and hard to pin down, and he's the one that became a MMA fighter, you know, this kind of fellow. And you know, when he was younger and I was sort of thinking, before we discovered MMA fighting, right, what would be a good path for him, I was kind of trying to think through what are some really way out there ways for so-and-so to make a living. And, you know, they're real sort of physically engaged. I thought, well, you know, maybe he could work on a crab boat, you know, stay out there for whatever they do, 3 months at a time,
1: yeah.
8: You know, fight the waves and, you know, bring in a great haul, or he'd be the sort of fellow that would be great in an Alaskan oil field, you know. And I was talking through this with my friend and mentor, Father Lambert Green, and I was like, what about his Mass obligations if he's at sea on a crab boat, or if he's in an oil field someplace and, you know, can't get to Mass? And, you know, would he be obligated? And my priest mentor's response was, well, you know, he wouldn't be obligated, but it's not like he doesn't need the sacraments in his life. Like, do you have to do that for a living?
1: Yeah.
8: You know, is that the most prudent career choice if it means that you're not going to be going to Mass? Mass is not just an obligation, right? It's an opportunity to be sanctified, to grow in our relationship with God and our fellow Catholics.
1: Great question, Samuel. Thank you so much for it. In a moment, we're going to get to the phones. Lines are open for you at 833-288-EWTN, 833-288-3986. Call or text, call to communion.
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11: Christ is the answer with Father John Ricardo. in the midst of our culture today, in this age of relativism, which wants to grant Jesus some significance, but not so much. So we'll give him wise man, great leader, inspiring preacher, great teacher, prophet. You don't get that option when you claim to be God. What reasons do we have to believe that he is who he said he is? And it's important, again, to employ the use of our reason and to understand that faith is not blind. My faith, and please God, the faith of everyone here, is not blind. It rests on something. It rests on a number of things, not least of which is my own experience of God, but it also has something substantial which can be claimed through history. We're not talking about a galaxy long, long ago, far, far away when we talk about Jesus. We're talking about a precise moment in history which has been testified to by countless testimonies, and you and I have access to them.
1: 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Here's an email from George now. George says, I've heard stories about atheists who have had dreams about Jesus, but then convert to Protestantism rather than Catholicism. Why would this be?
8: Because, first of all, why would you assume that following dreams is a good path for spiritual growth and development, first of all? Like, why is that a reliable indicator of divine revelation? Like, yeah. It's not. People usually dream, as you know, they dream what's been percolating around in their subconscious. And, you know, it helps integrate memories and so forth. I'm sure there's all kinds of psychological benefits to dreaming that I don't understand. But that's probably natural process, and I don't think we should attach any sort of divine significance to it. So, I mean, people have probably dreamed things and become Buddhists, and dreamed things and become Hindus, and dreamed things and become Muslims, and dreamed things and become Catholics. This is just not the criteria of spiritual truth, right? I think people would become Protestants for all the reasons that people would become Protestants. I mean, first of all, you tend to go where your friends and associates are. So if your connections to Christianity are through Protestantism, it stands to reason that that's the brand that you're going to follow. And then most people, when they seek out religious communities, they're going to seek religious communities that in some respect echo their own intuitions about what's good, true, and beautiful. And they're going to be attracted to what they tend to find salient in a particular situation. And, you know, your salience landscape, the things that attract your attention, change over time as you change and your values change and your experiences change. And so, I mean, there are many things about Protestant congregations and theology that are highly salient, that grab one's attention. I mean, I can't generalize because there's too many varieties, but sure. I mean, you know, the televangelist types that promise health and wealth, well, that's very salient. I mean, you see a guy driving around in a Rolls Royce with his private airplane and his, you know, 10,000 square foot home that he says God paid for. And if you're naive enough to buy that message, you know, like, I want one of those. I mean, that's a good reason to go in for it. Or maybe you're a Reformed Christian and you like the idea of being one of the elect and knowing for sure you're going to heaven. I mean, there's all kinds of appeal to any sort of religious community, right?
1: Sure.
8: And I think the reasons are sociological and psychological and perfectly understandable.
1: George, thanks so much for your email. Lines are open for you at 833-288-EWTN if you have a question for Dr. David Anders. Call or text 833-288-3986. Here's an email from Joanna now who says, why do so many Catholics seem hesitant to talk about their faith?
8: Yeah, thanks. Well, I think it'd be a lot of reasons for that. One reason might be that the data set on Catholicism is enormous. So, you know, if you're a non-Catholic Christian, you just have one little book you have to worry about, right? You know, but the sum total of Catholic tradition is pretty monumental and unwieldy and hard to handle, right? And so I think Catholics oftentimes feel like they don't have the expertise necessary to handle their faith well and answer objections when people raise them and so forth. So I think that's a major factor. I think another factor why Catholics might be hesitant to talk about their faith is that they don't want to come off like the overbearing, proselytizing kind of Christian that they see in other traditions that seem to be more about manipulating the vulnerable into making a decision and joining the group than in seeking their genuine spiritual welfare. You know, Jesus, when he admonishes the lay faithful on how to go about being in the world, he says, let your good deeds be seen by men, right? There really aren't a lot of admonitions to go out and engage in, you know, public one-on-one proselytizing. That's not Jesus's way. In fact, he told the disciples, you know, go and preach the kingdom of God is near. If they don't listen to you, just shake the dust off your feet and go someplace else, right? I mean, like this, it's not the pressure tactics, you see. And in fact, you know, most people who change religious traditions do so because of relationships anyway. And the way to make an impact that's really going to be life transforming in a positive way is to first change yourself, take the log out of your own eye before the splinter out of your neighbor's, and then go about making loving relationships and draw people in through that way. I mean, that is, in fact, what at the end of the day leads to change and conversion more than anything else.
1: Sure.
8: So, you know, I think those are a lot of the reasons.
1: Appreciate that. Thanks so much for your email, Joanna. We'll get to the phones in a moment here at 833-288-EWTN. Here first, an email from Dylan. Dylan says, why did God create the serpent in Genesis if he foresaw the fall of man?
8: Right. So I think, let me broaden the question. Why did God create if he foresaw the fall of man?
1: Yeah.
8: And ultimately, we can't get adequate purchase on this question. Like St. Thomas says when you push the line of reasoning back to the why behind the will of God, there's no answer. Not that there's not a reason, it's just not available to us. You know, why did God make the planet with the exact dimensions he made it? Why did he make it 55,000 light years to the left of where we are right now? I mean, like, there's no way to answer these kind of questions.
1: Yeah.
8: And in the drama of redemption, I mean, why did God choose Abraham as opposed to somebody else from Mesopotamia, right? I mean, why Israel as opposed to Babylon? I mean, who knows? I mean, there's no way to answer that. Like, we're given the story that we're given, and that's what we relate to. That's the framework, the terms within, you know, we interpret our own experience and relationship to God, and we can speculate about it, we can press on it, we can probe it, we can ask questions about it, but ultimately, you know, the facts are a given, and we just make with them what we can. You know, what the Catholic faith says is that God intends to allow the possibility of evil because he intends to bring out of poor human choices a greater result that is not foreseeable by humans, right? That God has an end to the story that transcends our perspective that in retrospect will justify the whole experiment. I recognize that is deeply unsatisfying if you're the person who is the victim of evil.
1: Well, sure.
8: And the thought that, oh, well, I'm sure glad that God has a sufficient reason for this. I sure as heck don't, you know. And so it's not an entirely satisfying answer. It's logically coherent. It's just not very existentially satisfying, which is why God also does something else. He sends his own son. Right, so Jesus' incarnation and his suffering along with us is not a philosophical answer to the problem of evil, but it is a pastoral one.
1: Okay.
8: And when you are yourself in the throes of suffering, you know that sometimes answers aren't what you're looking for. What you're looking for is someone to come hold your hand.
1: Dylan, thanks so much for your email. We'll get to the phones in just a moment here. We did get a call just a moment ago from Angelina in Philadelphia. She couldn't stay on the line, but she did leave us this question. Is it true that Arius eventually conceded? If he died before receiving communion, where would his soul be?
8: Right. So I don't think that Arius changed his tune.
1: Okay.
8: Right.
1: All right.
8: And Arianism as a movement continued long after the Council of Nicaea.
1: Really?
8: Yeah. There's a pattern in Christian antiquity, in heresiology, in writing about heresy, to depict everyone who departs from conciliar definition of the Orthodox faith as wicked and execrable in every possible way, right? I mean, it's polemical writing and it's exaggerated writing, and, you know, so-and-so, whoever they might be, Arius or Nestorius or you name it, is the soul of wickedness and in league with the devil, and they're terrible and awful and horrible people, and perform every kind of enormity, right? And I think we know empirically, just from our experience, that that's often not how these things go, like in real life. I think Arius, he may have had personal ambitions beyond just fidelity to the faith, and I can't judge that question. I think he was trying to answer a difficult problem, which is how do you square the unicity of God, that there's only one God, with the divine personality of Jesus and the Holy Spirit. And he's, well, here's a really logically coherent way to do it. Jesus and the Holy Spirit aren't really God in the full sense of, you know, capital G God, period. And that takes away the paradox. And so I'm just trying to preserve the faith and keeps people, you know, and appeal to people's intellects, which is why Arius had a big following among intellectuals, right? Because, I mean, it was a coherent answer. And he may very well have seen himself as sort of the champion of the intelligibility of the Christian faith against, you know, some other faction. It's for God to judge his soul, right? I mean,
1: sure.
8: I mean, the church judged that his theology was wrong. But to form the judgment, I know that Arius is damned. Well, I mean, I think that's above my pay grade. I think it's above your pay grade, too.
1: Okay. And we do thank you for that question. Angelina, glad that you called in from Philadelphia. It is Call to Communion with Dr. David Anders. Still time for your phone calls at 833-288-EWTN. If you have a question for Dr. Anders, or perhaps you'd like to explain to us what is stopping you from becoming a Catholic, 833-288-3986. You can call or text that number. Here's an email we received from Sharon. She says, in a devotional that I receive each morning, I read this recently, the Last Supper and Calvary are one. Can you comment, please?
8: Yeah, that statement is extremely deceptive unless you do some really careful qualification. The dogma of the Catholic Church is that Christ died once for all on Calvary, and that his death was sufficient to atone for the sins of the world, to make reparation, and to win for his bride, the Church, all the graces necessary for salvation. And all that's completed at Calvary. However, he can accomplish all of that on Calvary, and yet if it doesn't make its way into your soul, you're not going to benefit from it. Redemption accomplished, redemption applied. And faith and the sacraments are the two primary ways that the objective work of Christ on the cross is applied to the individual soul of the human being. Of all the sacraments, the highlight of the sacramental system is the Eucharistic sacrifice. The Eucharistic sacrifice. And I use the phrase Eucharistic sacrifice as opposed to just Eucharist, to separate, to distinguish the sacrifice from the sacrament of communion.
1: Yeah.
8: And it is the sacrificial act, not the reception of communion, that the Church declares to be the source and summit of our holiness in the Christian faith. And in that relationship, what is the relationship between the Eucharistic sacrifice and what took place at Calvary? The Church is very explicit about the relationship. The Mass is the memorial of what happened at Calvary. It is the memorial of what happened at Calvary. It is not a time travel machine whereby the believer is translated mystically to the foot of the cross to experience the actual historical event of the crucifixion. Now, I say that because there is a trend in popular devotional Catholicism to say exactly that. I found a pop Catholic website one time that literally made the claim the Mass is a form of time travel, right? And I've heard that in similar remarks many times. It's not true.
1: It's like Mr. Peabody and Sherman, isn't it?
8: It's not what the Church says, all right?
1: Okay.
8: The theory that the Mass is a kind of mystical identification with the events of Calvary, where the effects of time and space are nullified, in the 19th century was called the mystical theory of the Mass, and it was specifically repudiated by Pope Pius IX in the encyclical, his encyclical on the Eucharist, and the name of it just went right out of my head. I'll think of it in just a second.
1: You'll think.
8: Anyway, Pius XII, encyclical on the Eucharist, specifically condemned that theory, and that judgment is laid out explicitly in Ludwig Ott's Fundamentals of Catholic Dogma. So that's wrong, right? What St. Thomas says about the relationship is that we call the Mass a sacrifice, with reference to the sacrifice that took place in Calvary, in the same way that one would refer to a picture of Cicero as Cicero. Hey, what's that up on the wall? Oh, that's Cicero up on the wall. It's not Cicero up on the wall. It's a picture of Cicero.
1: Right.
8: But we would, in loosely speaking, oh, that's Cicero, right? And Thomas says that's the same relationship. The Mass is to Calvary the way a picture of a person is to the person. It's not the same thing. So Ott puts it this way. He says that they are specifically the same. They are not numerically the same.
1: Hmm.
8: The Mass is a numerically distinct sacrifice from Calvary. Why does this matter? Why make a big fuss over something so abstract and so metaphysical? Well, it's because how you participate in the Mass is structured by what you think is happening. If what you think is going on in the Mass is that I'm being mystically translated to gaze upon the finished work of Christ on the cross in antiquity, then my mode of engagement is passive. If I think that the Mass is a distinct offering that I am to make, offering the body and blood of Christ present for me in Holy Communion now, along with myself, right, that I'm making the offering of my own body as a sacrifice to God, along with the sacrifice of Christ, then my mode of engaging the Mass is active. And there's all the difference in the world between passive and active, right? The one is honestly a Calvinistic way of thinking about Holy Communion, right? That I'm mystically translated through time and space to something that's not physically present to me, so that I can just passively receive the finished work of Christ in a monergistic way. The Catholic way is, no, I'm going to actively engage in an act of self-donation and giving, structured around this image of Christ's death and resurrection, so that I can grow in holiness through my active intention to follow Christ after the way of the cross. They're very different modes of engaging the Eucharistic sacrifice. One is Catholic, one is crypto-Calvinistic.
1: Okay.
8: So be careful when you hear people say things like, there's no distinction between the Mass and Calvary. Unless they really qualify that language in the way that St. Thomas does, they may be leading you down a dangerous path.
1: And most people are not going to get that far in, right?
8: Well, most people are going to trust what their devotional book tells them and walk away.
1: Well, sure,
8: right?
1: Sure. Can't do that always. Do appreciate your email there, Sharon. In a moment, we're going to get to the phones and talk with you, hopefully, at 833-288-EWTN. 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
15: The second commandment: you shall not take the name of the Lord your God in vain. The disclosure of a name in the ancient world belonged to the order of trust and intimacy, and so when God revealed his name to Moses, it was an extraordinary outreach to us, saying that we were called to an intimate, trusting relationship with him. And so we should always reverence this name as a great gift. We should obviously never use God's name to curse or to blaspheme or to berate others. God's name is meant to bring blessing. And likewise, the vain use. Vain means empty. So some of these expressions like, oh my God, or, you know, and so on, need to be avoided as well. Vain means empty, and those are using God's name as an empty kind of expression of exasperation. And then finally, never ever to use God's name to swear an oath falsely. God is the God of truth. The second commandment: you shall not take the name of the Lord your God in vain.
14: For more about the Ten Commandments, visit EWTNRC.com.
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1: 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How about that? 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
17: Hello, my name is Dan. My question is it proper for a Catholic to have masses said for deceased relatives who were not Catholic?
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8: Yeah, thanks. I appreciate the question. Yeah, you can do that. You can do that. I mean, the Mass is the sacrifice of the Church for its members, but it can be said for any intention, and we should always pray for the dead, and you don't know the disposition of anyone's soul,
1: yeah,
8: regardless of whether or not they're Catholic, and, you know, we're not going to admit those people to Holy Communion, and they're not going to have a Catholic burial, but you can pray for them, and you can have Masses said for them.
1: Okay. Appreciate that. Thank you so much for that email. We're going to get to another question here in just a second from the EWTN listener comment line. 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
18: Yes, my name is Gwen, and I'm from Lansing, Michigan. And my question is, in the Our Father, which Jesus taught us, it says, lead us not into temptation. And I don't understand that, because if God is all perfect, all good, why could he possibly lead us into anything that is not good, a temptation? Thank you.
1: Okay.
8: Yeah, thank you so much. I really appreciate the question. So, you know, there was a debate, kind of a lively debate that took place in Catholic land a couple of years ago about the translation of Matthew chapter 6, verse 13, which is the passage of the Lord's Prayer that says, lead us not into temptation. And while we're talking, I'm going to try to look it up in the Greek version.
1: Okay.
8: Because there's a point I want to make about this. Anyway, so I thought, I got kind of interested in that question myself personally. So I went back and kind of took a peek at the Greek, and I said, you know, what exactly is implied here by the verb lead, right? The Greek word for lead. And so I did. I found it, by the way. And I looked it up, and I said, okay, where else is this verb used in the New Testament? And one of the places it's used, same verb, is in Luke chapter 5, when they're referring to the paralytic that is carried into the presence of Jesus and lowered down through the roof on a mat. And then uh-huh. Jesus, you know, says, your sins are forgiven. Everybody gets offended, and then he tells them to get up and walk away. So when they're bringing him in and setting him down in front of Jesus, they use this word lead, right? And the reason, the significance, I thought, is that's a pretty strong sense of lead, right? That's like, you know, picking him up and dropping him off someplace, right?
1: Yeah.
8: I thought, wow, that's really what the text says. Don't do this to me, right? Well, shouldn't I just presume that God would never pick me up and drop me in the path of temptation? I mean, that seems, you know, why would a good God do that, right? And but in point of fact, I find myself dropped in the path of temptation all the time, right? And sometimes it's not through my own fault either, right? God's in control. God's providence is in control of my life. So if something that's not my fault happens and I get dropped in the path of temptation, I remember, you know, my dad, I've told this kind of story many times. My dad was an attorney. He used to have to travel out of town for work all the time. He'd be with other lawyers that didn't share his Christian faith. More than once, he'd find himself in a cab, and one of the other lawyers in the cab would tell the cab driver to start heading them like someplace that nobody should be going, like the gentleman's club.
1: Uh-oh.
8: And my father's literally being led into temptation, right? And he would, at that moment, he would always say, stop the cab. I'm getting out. He would get out of the cab, get on the sidewalk, hail another cab, go back to the hotel, right? Wasn't his fault, but there he was being led into temptation. So why would God do that? Why would God allow that? Well, St. Thomas Aquinas thinks about this question, gives three reasons. So one of them is to strengthen us in the practice of virtue. You know, virtue is a habit. Habits can be strengthened through practice. You don't practice it, you know, no practice, no gain.
1: Yeah.
8: That he would lead us into temptation to strengthen the habits of virtue. Another one is the occasion of acquiring merit, which is something distinct from acquiring virtue. That is to say, give God opportunities to be pleased with us and reward us with more grace. Okay.
1: Right.
8: And attaboy.
1: Yeah.
8: Right, attaboy.
1: Yeah.
8: You ever arrange things so that your kids will have conspicuous successes that you can praise? You hear, you know, psychologists and so forth will give parenting advice. Catch your kid doing something good and praise it. Don't just always criticize. You know, find them doing something good and praise them for doing the good, right? So God wants to give us opportunities where he can attaboy us, right? Hey, you made the right choice. But the third reason is a little bit more sinister, and that is sometimes God wants to give us the opportunity to learn from our mistakes and or even to scourge us for our sins.
1: Mm-hmm.
8: And I'll pull another one out on my dad, who told me that when he was a little boy, toddler, he was at his aunt's house. She had a wood-burning stove, and it was really hot. And he started walking towards it with his fingers extended. And his mother and his aunt said, Louis, do not touch that wood-burning stove. You will get burned. Do not touch it. And he grinned at them like he knew better, and he kept on walking. And they kept saying, don't do it. You're going to regret it. You will get burned. And, of course, he touched the wood-burning stove. He got burned. They could have stopped him. Why didn't they stop him? Two reasons. One, they wanted him to learn about wood-burning stoves. Two, they wanted him to learn to listen to his mother and his aunt.
1: Absolutely. I will share with you a similar story from when we lived in Minnesota. And there was one year when our son, who was, I think, 4 at the time, he wanted to go outside. There was a blizzard, literally a blizzard happening that day. And we said, you've got to put on your coat before you go out with your daddy. I'm not going to wear my coat. Okay. Well, it took about 3 seconds for him to go.
8: About 3 seconds, yep.
1: I'm coming back in and getting that coat right now. Let's go to the phones at 833-288-EWTN. Here is Angela, first-time caller from Kansas City, listening on the Great Catholic Radio Network. Hello, Angela. What's on your mind today?
19: Hi. Yeah, I was wanting to discuss Polycarp and the Quarter Decumenarian. Are you familiar with this?
8: I have read these documents. It's been quite a long time.
19: Okay, so basically, Polycarp, who had apostolic succession from the Apostle John, he maintained that the Passover should be observed on the 14th day of Nisan.
8: That's right. That's right.
19: And that there was a dispute with him and the other bishops about the observance of this day, and they just wanted to keep it always on a Sunday.
8: That's right.
19: And so how do you reconcile one branch of apostolic succession from another and decide, okay, this is the path we're going to go down?
8: Yeah, sure. Yeah, that's a great question. So I had forgotten that Polycarp supported the Quarter Decimian position, that is that Passover has to be celebrated, I mean, Easter has to be celebrated on the 14th and Nisan. I've read the letters of Polycarp about him, and I know about that controversy. I had forgotten where Polycarp was in the story. So I know the controversy you're speaking about very well, and it was one of the biggest of the second century church, right, this decision about the dating of Easter. And the disputants were basically the Eastern Church and the Pope, right? And the Pope held for the Sunday dating, and the Quarter Decimians held for the Nisan. And it got so heated that the Pope threatened to excommunicate the Eastern Churches over it because they wouldn't get on the same page with him. That fact alone is highly interesting from an ecclesiological point of view, because where did the Bishop of Rome get off thinking that he had the authority to actually break fellowship, separate from, excommunicate, like, the whole eastern half of the church? He did not do it, in fact, and cooler heads prevailed. But that's an extraordinary claim of authority, or I should say a claim of extraordinary authority, right? And there are other similar events in the second century where the popes were making claims that clearly exceeded their own jurisdiction of the city of Rome. They're very interesting ecclesiologically. And so this is not the only question. There are other questions like this. Another a big one that split the church, again, Rome against some of the Eastern churches, was if someone commits a grave sin after baptism, how many times should they be allowed to repent and come back into fellowship with the church and the sacraments? And there was a major faction, that held to what was called the doctrine of second repentance, that held you only get one do-over. One grave sin after baptism, you can be forgiven. After that, you're kicked out. And again, the Pope disagreed. Pope said, no, there's no limit on the number of times that a person can repent. And that's another really big controversy in second century Christianity, the controversy over the second repentance. And so second century theologians asked the very question that you're asking. Like, when apostolic authorities differ with one another over the interpretation of the faith, how do you adjudicate? Now, here's what none of them said. Oh, the Bible alone. Oh, the Bible obviously solves this dispute. Nobody suggested that. One of the reasons was there wasn't even a determined canon of the Bible at this time. All right? And so the sort of the Protestant hypothesis was off the table. And they all presumed the legitimacy of apostolic authority. So what they settled on, stated a little bit later in the century by Irenaeus of Lyon, was if someone wants to be sure they're on the right page, it's necessary that they agree with the doctrine held by the Church of Rome because of the eminence of the apostles that are associated with her founding, namely Peter and Paul. And that Rome becomes the standard of orthodoxy when there's dispute about the deposit of faith. And within the eastern part of the church, even when eastern bishops resisted the pope's claim to universal jurisdiction, which many eastern bishops still continue to resist, they didn't dispute that Rome was the final court of appeal. Which is different. I mean, one's an executive authority and one is a judicial authority.
1: Sure.
8: But they didn't dispute that Rome is the final court of appeal because of the Petrine office, right?
1: Okay.
8: That there would be disagreement shouldn't surprise us because the apostles themselves disagreed. I mean, there's evidence of that in the New Testament.
1: Mm-hmm. Is that helpful for you, Angela?
19: A little bit, yeah.
1: Okay. Appreciate your call, and it is called Communion here on EWTN. If you're new to the network, I'm proud to report that we bring you the Holy Sacrifice of the Mass from Our Lady of the Angels Chapel here on the EWTN campus. We bring that to you every morning at 8 a.m. Eastern on EWTN radio and television, so be sure to tune in. Let's go now to Tom in Houston, listening on... Oh, no, you know what? Actually, let us go to Chris. Chris is in Irvine, California, listening on the EWTN app. Hey there, Chris. What's on your mind today?
20: Hey, I would like to ask Dr. Andrews, if a body is exhumed and it is incorrupt, does that mean a miracle has taken place?
8: Yeah, so if the question is that a sufficient miracle to count towards the decree of canonization, I honestly don't know the answer to that question. I don't know if that counts as one of the miracles. My gut says no. My gut could be ridiculously wrong in this, right? And the reason why is that when the church is evaluating miracles for purposes of canonization, it's looking at what is something that could not have happened, you know, under any naturalistic hypothesis.
1: Mm-hmm.
8: And this is just my own personal intuition here, and again, I'm somebody who knows more about this can certainly correct me. I wouldn't think that an incorrupt body would count, because it strikes me there could be any number of reasons why a body might not be corrupt. And, of course, it's certainly not an indicator of sanctity. It's not an infallible indicator of sanctity, because plenty of canonized saints have just wasted away. Remember when they dug up Cardinal Newman, they couldn't even find a bone. I mean, he was just dirt.
1: Wow.
8: You know, of course, he's a doctor of the church now. So, and it's certainly not true that, I mean, there are plenty of Egyptian mummies out there that are not canonized saints, or, you know, particularly reputed for their holiness. And yeah, we shouldn't regard those as miraculous either.
1: Chris, thanks so much for your call today from Irvine. Now we're going to go to Tom in Houston, listening on the Great Guadalupe Radio, AM 1430. Hey there, Tom, what's on your mind today?
0: I'll be brief. Let me create the scenario. A man recently became Catholic, married to a Hindu, but we're going to bring our children up Catholic. But we're not going to have any children baptized until he or she makes a decision on his or her own. I find that odd. What? I guess the question would be, what does a practicing Catholic have to commit to having baptism at a very early age?
8: Yeah, so, I mean, the church's counsel here is to bring children for baptism as soon as possible. And the, you know, I'm going to wait until they can decide for themselves mentality is kind of an invitation to indifferentism, you know, a little bit. I mean, like, you know, here are two religions. Why don't you pick between one? I mean, I can understand from a family point of view that could be, you know, there could be a lot of serious challenges in trying to bring somebody up when you have a mixed marriage, and why people want to put off that tension and those decisions. You know, the mind of the church is that the children of Catholic parents should be admitted to baptism so that they can grow up with the care and nurture of the church, right? I mean, if you don't do that, then you deprive them of the grace of the sacrament and the benefits of belonging to the Christian community, and then you expect them to make a grace-filled and informed moral choice about their religious identity when you've told them that they're free to decide and it doesn't make a difference. Like, I'm good either way, son. You want to be a Hindu? Fine by me. You want to be a Catholic? Fine by me. Well, what does that tell them about the relative value of the traditions? And, I mean, Catholic Church has a high regard for Hindus. I mean, don't get me wrong. I mean, I'm a Catholic, and I've read the Gita, and I've read the Mahabharata, and portions of it. I mean, I've read many of the Vedas and the Upanishads, and I've read modern Indian philosophers, and I think there's a great deal of value there, and I've got a lot of Hindu friends that I think are fine people, and some of them better than me. I mean, it's not take anything away from Hindu religion, thought, practice, or the virtues of Hindus, right? But, you know, the Catholic Church is not indifferent. I mean, it says, that's good, but the Catholic faith is what God revealed, right? And so, if I'm Catholic, that's where I'm going to land.
1: Sure. Appreciate your call, Tom. Hope that's helpful for you, and we're glad that you're listening to us in Houston. Call to Communion here on EWTN. Just got a text from Jim. Jim says, the Holy Orthodox Catholic Church was already established, so what in the mind and heart of the Bishop of Rome gave him the rightful authority to declare himself the Pope as the voice of Christ on earth? And why put so much emphasis on Mary being our source of help, focusing on her assistance for spiritual guidance and protection almost as often or more than Jesus Christ?
8: Yeah, thanks. Appreciate it. So the Orthodox theologians who have recognized that Rome is the Petrine See and therefore is at least the final court of appeal in matters of intra-ecclesial dispute, would answer that Rome's claim to primacy is an apostolic one that is founded in Christ's commission to St. Peter to be the rock foundation of the church's unity. So that's not something that even, as you put it, the Holy Orthodox Church disputes. To suggest that, you know, the Petrine office is somehow an innovation, it's not an innovation, right? Now, what the Orthodox dispute is the extent of that primacy's authority. And you know, your question, where does the Pope get off? he gets off by on his awareness that he occupies the office of St. Peter, something the Orthodox don't dispute, in virtue of which Christ said that he had the keys to the kingdom of heaven, and what he bound on earth was bound in heaven. So, you know, it's not a question of antiquity. It is a question of interpretation, but it's not a question of antiquity.
1: Okay. Now, what about Mary?
8: Oh, yeah, put a lot of emphasis on Mary. Yeah, sure. Well, I mean, if you're going to contrast us with the Orthodox, I mean, they put a lot of emphasis on Mary.
1: They have
8: different theological notes. I mean, they're really big on promoting Mary as the Theotokos, the Mother of God,
1: mm-hmm.
8: But they hold her in high veneration, and she's celebrated in art, prayer, and liturgy all the time, and in ways that is very consonant with the Catholic faith. But the Catholic faith, the reason why Catholics and Orthodox alike would honor the Blessed Virgin or any of the saints is, first of all, our consciousness that in the saints, the work of redemption has been fulfilled. They've come to perfection, and so they are for us icons and models of holiness,
1: mm-hmm.
8: and channels of grace, right? St. Paul says that I fill up in my own flesh what's lacking in the sufferings of Christ for the sake of his body, the church. And that we the saints have become Christ's co-laborers, as if God were making his appeal through us. That the sort of radically Christocentric Protestant view distorts the means of redemption by making us less aware of the way in which our fellowship with the body of Christ is itself one of the means of grace, right? That we come to salvation just means growing in charity, the love of God and neighbor. And so what you want to do, if you're from the divine side of things, is set up a system that actively encourages prayer and reliance of the members upon the other members, right? Because then the practices of prayer are exemplifying and habit-forming the very tendencies of soul that you're trying to cultivate, right? Which is an awareness of our interdependence upon one another as members of the body of Christ, and that interdependence is manifested as charity.
1: Jim, thanks so much for your text today here on the program. I think we have time for one more phone call. This came to us overnight on the EWTN listener comment line.
2: Hi, guys. This is Tim from Iowa, and love your show. I have a question for Dr. Anders. Dr. Anders, I'm assuming that Christ's atonement for our sins, as it's understood today, has evolved a little bit over time. And so my question is, what are some of the early seeds of that eventually grew and developed into the current understanding of Christ's atonement for our sins? And then also, I would imagine those would be in Scripture. And then also, when did the current viewpoint of Christ's atonement start to really develop into something resembling what we understand today?
8: Yeah, thanks. So there isn't just one.

0: Eucharist. So I think that the development of the explicit doctrine about Christ's sacrifice is not unrelated to the development of the liturgy, right, which predates it, in particular highlighting the sacrificial nature of the Mass. But as to your question, when does it start getting rendered explicitly in dogmatics? Anselm of Canterbury, who is sometimes classed as the first scholastic theologian, or one of the first scholastics, wrote a famous book called Cur Deus Homo, Why God Became a Man, that I personally think is okay. It's not my favorite work on the atonement. It has some notes that are clearly situated within his own historical feudal context that I don't particularly appreciate. But he is the one that casts the doctrine of the atonement in the sort of transactional terms that would come to predominate in the tradition. And then it develops from there. So you're going to find it more explicitly in St. Thomas Aquinas and the Council of Trent. But as I suggest, I think it's already, it's implicit in the doctrine of the Mass, which is, in fact, more explicit. There is scriptural antecedents, of course, St. Paul's language in the Book of Romans, chapter 3, that Christ died as a sacrifice of atonement. First John refers to Christ's death as a propitiation. The Book of Hebrews, of course, the entire Book of Hebrews presupposes that Christ's death has sacrificial warrant, sacrificial merit. But there are other metaphors as well. So the one that predominates in Christian antiquity is the idea of Christ's death as a conquest and defeat of the devil, that Christ descends to the dead and beats the snot out of Satan and then rises victoriously.
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1: 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On behalf of our great team, I'm Tom Price, along with Dr. David Andrews. Thanks for joining us. 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
1: This is Franciscan Media's Saint of the Day for June 15th. Today we celebrate Saint Marguerite Duville. We learn compassion from allowing our lives to be influenced by compassionate people, by seeing life from their perspective, and reconsidering our own values. Today's saint learned well. Born in Canada in 1701, Marguerite left school early to help her widowed mother. At 21, she married Pierre Duville, a bootlegger who illegally sold liquor to the local Indians. Within a decade, Marguerite had borne 6 children and buried 4 of them, along with her husband. While caring for her 2 surviving sons, she ran a store to help pay off Pierre's debts and still found time to aid the poor. Once her children were grown, Marguerite and several companions rescued a Quebec hospital that was in danger of failing. They grew to become the Institute of the Sisters of Charity of Montreal, popularly known as the Grey Nuns because of the color of their habit. The Grey Nuns Hospital in Montreal set a standard for medical care and Christian compassion. At Marguerite's beatification ceremony, Pope John XXIII called her the Mother of Universal Charity. Canonized in 1990, she was the first native-born Canadian so honored. There's more about the saints, along with inspiration and Catholic resources, at our website, saintoftheday.org. From Franciscan Media, this has been Saint of the Day.
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3: From EWTN News Nightly in Washington, D.C., I'm Veronica Dudo with an EWTN News Link. The United States and Iran say they've reached a deal to extend their ceasefire and reopen the Strait of Hormuz. Terms were not immediately released, and the agreement is not expected to take effect until it's formally signed. Mediator Pakistan says that signing is scheduled for Friday in Geneva. Authorities say Russian strikes sparked an intense blaze at a 1,000-year-old Orthodox monastery in Ukraine's capital, Kyiv, one of the country's most important religious and cultural landmarks. The strikes left 11 people dead and another 53 wounded across Ukraine. Pope Leo XIV thanked the people of Spain for his trip to the country during his Sunday Angelus address. He also assured the Philippine people of his prayers as they recover from last week's deadly earthquake. I'm Veronica Dudo with EWTN News Nightly.
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5: 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Father John Trigilio is in the house, ready to answer your questions. 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I'm Jack Williams. Pedro Quiles producing the program. Your call screener is Matt Gubensky, and Ace McKay handling our social media efforts. And our host, as he is every Monday, the aforementioned Father John Trigilio. Is that like a real beadboard ceiling you've got in that room there?
6: This is from Nutley, New Jersey.
5: Yeah, okay. That's, you know, that's some high cotton, that ceiling that you've got working there. Just saying.
6: From the 1950s.
5: Yeah, I believe it. Ain't no doubt about it. So, Father, I've never been a teacher. You have been for a long time. But as a student, I could always recognize, and I'm not accusing our emailer Patrick of this, but I can always identify, even as a student, when one of my classmates was asking a question with the motivation of doing as little work as possible. And Patrick writes in, for sacraments to be valid, how exact does the form and matter have to be?
6: How exact? Let's say as exact as a diamond cutter. One mistake and it's going to be catastrophe. You're dealing with salvation of souls here. So Rome has been very explicit. There was a crazy deacon somewhere some years back who just tweaked a little bit the words of baptism, and Rome said that those were invalid, and he had to go back and rebaptize those people. And so you must say exactly the words as the church said they must be. I baptize you in the name of the Father, Son, and Holy Spirit. You must use the word I. You can't say we. You have to say Father, Son, and Holy Spirit. You have to use the word baptize. Just like I, as a priest, I have to say, this is my body, this is my blood, at Mass and the sacrament of penance and confession. I absolve you from your sins. All these things are very precise, and just like not just the words that are spoken, but also the requisite matter. So if you're not using wheat, bread, or grape wine, it's invalid. And the church takes this so seriously that any messing around with that invalidates. It's not to be, you know, OCD, or that they're, you know, getting a little too fussy about things. We're talking about the salvation of souls, and this is the most important thing that happens here on earth, is God's grace that comes to us through the sacrament. So we priests, we deacons, and the bishops have to be very, very precise. In the same way, if you're going to for surgery, I recently had some heart surgery, and you want them to do exactly precisely what is supposed to be done. You don't want them taking shortcuts, and you don't want them improvising where it's not allowed.
5: You know, Father, how you know, you can extend this to the canon of the Mass and other things. You know, read the black, do the red. Where is the disconnect here?
6: I don't know. I think it came up, you know, in the 60s and 70s when I was in the minor seminary. There was this movement to trivialize and allow, a broader interpretation and innovation. And the experimentation, first of all, was not legitimate. And secondly, it was officially ended. I mean, Rome sent out a number of instructions, which I've been teaching the seminarians in my elective class on the Vatican documents, that, you know, you don't mess with these important things. And, you know, it's a serious sin. For me as a priest, if I mess with the sacraments and intentionally, purposely invalidate them, I'm in big trouble. I can be suspended or excommunicated.
5: 833-288-EWTN is our toll-free number, 833-288-3986. Do you have even seminarians that are shocked when they see what the documents actually say?
6: I would say not as much shocked as you know, surprised. You know, they're not opposed to it. They're a lot of times they've never heard of this before, and not because they're on the far fringe on the left or right, but you know, unfortunately, we haven't done a good job from the clergy standpoint of good catechesis and explaining to people, you know, this is so important. You want it done the right way. And so you don't want the priest, for instance, messing around with somebody's marriage. Or, you know, when I'm anointing somebody, I got to use the right words. Like I said, if in any other profession, you'd want your lawyer to do exactly what he or she's supposed to do. You don't want them to render the will or the contract invalid because someone made a stupid mistake. You don't want the surgeon to, you certainly don't want the chemist. Okay, I was a chemistry major in college seminary, and you know, H2O is water, but H2O2, just the difference of one number, is hydrogen peroxide. Which one are you going to swig down your throat?
5: Heather writes in, Some non-Catholics say that the apostles were not really given authority by Jesus to forgive sins because we don't see them doing that. How can I respond to this?
6: Well, we don't see them explicitly in sacred scripture, but in sacred tradition we do. We go all the way back, St. Irenaeus, and during the apostolic era, we see people remarking that this was the practice that was done, because as Catholic Christians, we believe divine revelation comes to us through both sacred tradition and sacred scripture. And Jesus gave the gift, okay, whose sins you shall forgive them. Why would Jesus give the apostles a gift and not intend for them to use it? It would make no sense. And being the Son of God and being the second person of the Trinity, it boggles my mind that he would do that. In the same way, when he said to Peter, "Thou art Peter, upon this rock I'll build my church, whatever you declare bound on earth is bound in heaven." He didn't use the word papacy. He didn't call him the Pope. He didn't call him Roman Pontiff, but he gave him the keys and he gave him the authority. And so likewise, the apostles and their successors have that power to forgive sins in the name of Christ.
5: 833-288-EWTN's our toll-free numbers. Lines are starting to fill up. Grab one of them for yourself at 833-288-3986. Were the books of the New Testament really written by their given authors, Sean asks, and is it heretical to think otherwise?
6: Well, certainly the four Gospels we believe were written by Matthew, Mark, Luke, and John, and that was in the 1960s. I think I'm not sure. I think it was 67, if maybe a little earlier than that. The Pontifical Biblical Commission made it very clear the historicity of the Gospels, that they authentically tell us what Jesus said and did, and their authorship. Now, that being said, it doesn't mean that they were not recopied by their disciples, because obviously they didn't have what we have today, photocopying machines and scanning and all that. So people did have to, once the things were written down, someone had to copy them. But the original author, the sacred author that the Holy Spirit inspired, we believe were those four evangelists. Now, with St. Paul's epistles, we believe St. Paul wrote them. I know there was always some discussion among some scholars on whether or not St. Paul wrote the letter to the Hebrews or not. I'm confident that he did, and I think so was Pope Benedict, but someone could make some argument. And that's why sometimes you might hear when people read it at Mass, they'll say, instead of St. Paul's letter to the Hebrews, say a letter to the Hebrews, but it's not an article of faith on that particular point, but it is inspired text. Yes, it's infallible, it's inerrant, it's inspired. We must believe that.
5: 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Straight ahead, we'll talk to Marie in New England, Carl in the great state of Michigan, and we still have a couple of open phone lines for you. The number again, 833-288-EWTN. 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It's Open Line Monday with Father John Trigilio.

0: Now, here's today's quote from Mother Angelica's perpetual calendar. 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
2: Gracie, as Catholics, we're very often accused of being just religious wackos, imposing our religious moral codes on the rest of the world. They tell us, keep your religion off our uterus or keep your rosaries off our ovaries. How do we reply to that?
3: Well, while many of the world's major religions oppose abortion, opposition to abortion doesn't have to be based on religion at all. My own opposition to abortion is based on science, the law, reason, morality, social justice, and the visible evidence.
2: Absolutely. And because the overwhelming majority of pro-choice people are secular, I've always recommended that we avoid religious arguments entirely. In the vast majority of cases, I've come to learn that making a religious argument is simply handing your opponent a club with which to beat you over the head. We have so many compelling non-religious arguments that powerfully explain why abortion is wrong. I say we stick to them.
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5: 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Our leadoff hitter today is Marie in New England, listening on the EWTN app. Marie, thank you so much for holding on. You are on the air with Father John Trujillo.
6: Hi, Father. I have a question. Is fear from the devil? I am in a very difficult situation, severe pain, a lot of anxiety because of what's going to happen. I guess fear is included. I don't know what the difference really is between feeling anxious and fearful. But my niece, who became Protestant, tells me that's from the devil and I need to rebuke him. And sometimes when I think of that, I do. But is fear always from the devil?
7: That's a very good question, and I would say sometimes it is. Certainly the devil wants us to be afraid, but also it's a human emotion, and we can be afraid without any intervention of Satan or any of his demons from hell. Now we have respect, we have what we call reverential fear, or fear of the Lord, which is a good thing. We have a healthy fear, like you should have a fear of fire so that you wouldn't want to get yourself burned, or unless you're trained like a firefighter to go into a burning building, or you have to go in there to save a loved one. But you certainly wouldn't run into a burning house just to save your computer or your television set. Now, in terms of being anxious, again, sometimes that can be from the evil one, but I wouldn't want people to jump to that as the first conclusion. First, assess and evaluate, is this just a reaction of my emotions to the situation? Remember, because of original sin, we have a disordering of the lower passions. Not only is there a darkening of the intellect and a weakening of the will, but having our emotions under control, that's something that we lost because of original sin, and grace helps us overcome that. And therefore, prayer, which asks for actual grace, going to the sacraments like the sacrament of confession, will give us sanctifying grace, and certainly praying more and asking the Lord to help us. We even part of the Lord's Prayer, the Our Father. You know, we're asking to be freed from anxiety, those things that makes us anxious, whether it's of a natural origin or supernatural origin. So I would say, you know, look at it from both ways, but don't necessarily see that this is the devil plaguing you. But definitely a prayer right off the bat when you feel anxious, when you feel afraid, definitely you want to resort to prayer. And sometimes the fear is removed. Other times it's a healthy thing, because if you speak to a soldier, you speak to a policeman, even when I talk to doctors and nurses, there's a little bit of the edge that fear gives them. Not that it paralyzes them, that's, you know, the worst type of fear, or when somebody you know, flees away when they should be standing up and courage to defend themselves or others. But at other times it gives you that little extra adrenaline that you need. So I wouldn't want people to see fear across the board in all cases as being bad or as being evil. But if you're seeing a bad effect upon yourself, certainly first off the bat you pray to Our Lady. Ask for God's help and intervention. Pray to your guardian angel. And if you see that over a period of time, you know, with a day or two, that it's not getting any better, then definitely you want to, you know, rebuke the evil one. But it may come to the point where you might need some professional counseling or even medication. I don't want people to think that that's completely ruled out. Unfortunately, some people go to that right off the bat and exclusively, and that's not good either. You don't want to, it's not either or. As Pope Benedict would often say, it's both and many times.
5: Is that helpful for you, Marie?
6: You know, it is, but the problem is I do have history of depression, but I can no longer take any medicine because it makes me too tired. And also, okay, I do pray during this time, but, you know, mm-hmm, it's sometimes, and this bothers me, and why I don't pray as much, it's even while I'm praying, it gets too bad, and so I'll watch something on YouTube, something to take my mind off of things.
7: Okay.
6: But then that bothers me because the time I would give to prayer, I'm giving to YouTube. So it's
7: okay,
6: like a double-edged sword. But
7: it
6: yeah,
7: is.
6: Thank you so much.
7: Well, before you cut off, just one other suggestion. I would say, again, do both. Certainly pray, but sometimes, as you say, if you can't stay focused with the prayer, innocent humor. I mean, I would tell people this many times when I was hospital chaplain, having a healthy sense of humor. I would often watch, you know, funny movies that were not of a religious background. That's a nice distraction. You know, one of my favorite movies is It's a Mad, Mad, Mad, Mad World. And if I'm really being bothered in that, and, you know, the prayer, it's hard for me to stay focused. You watch something funny that's innocent, that's wholesome, but that's a good relief, or spending some time with friends and get your mind off of that. So, yeah, I understand there are times when, you know, while you're praying, it may be difficult and you might need a little distraction even in that. You know, you can't be 24/7 on your knees in the chapel. We're not built that way.
5: God bless you, Marie. And one thing you've done is a lot of our listeners are going to be praying for you, and that should help you as well. 833-288-EWTN is our toll-free number. 833-288-3986. You know, Father, our director of programming and production and the facilitator for Call to Communion, Mr. Tom Price, his favorite movie is It's a Mad, Mad, Mad, Mad World. I think you both should be put on an island somewhere. Next
7: with
5: up,
7: with the movie.
5: Next up is Lisa, a first-time caller driving through the Commonwealth of Pennsylvania, listening on Sirius XM Channel 130. Lisa, you are on with Father John Trigilio.
8: Hi, Father John. Can you hear me?
7: I can, and I say hello to Pennsylvania for me.
8: Okay, I'm from New Jersey, but I'm driving to Pittsburgh to visit my son and his family. So yesterday at church, I listened to several homilies because I'm a church organist. I have a question about baptism is forgiveness of sin. And I know it's when we enter as children of God. But is it wrong to not talk about just being children of God? And if everything was about how much God loves you and you're part of his family. And but I felt like it needs to be said that when we sin, we separate ourselves from God, and we need to, people need to be made aware of that. And that wasn't mentioned at all. Is that inappropriate to include that during the feast of the baptism of our Lord?
7: No, I wouldn't think it's inappropriate. I would certainly, you know, you want a balance, but yes, by all means, I you know, especially when I was a pastor for 16 years, I'd want to tie it all in and say, yes, baptism makes us a child of God. It washes away original sin. It pours in sanctifying grace. It justifies us in the eyes of God so that we can go to heaven. But as you rightly point out, the problem is after baptism, we're capable of sinning, and mortal sin kills the life of grace. We're still a child of God. That's an indelible mark that can't be taken off your soul. However, without sanctifying grace, you can't get to heaven. So any sins, mortal sins committed after baptism, and they're not absolved in the sacrament, it bars us from paradise. And that's something we need to remind our folks and say, look, this is an awesome gift, but it's not once done and you never have to worry about it again. I can be restored to God's graces by going to confession, but the better thing is to just stay in the state of grace at all times as much as possible. So I would have incorporated to some degree. Now, it's a prudential judgment how much you, because the more you put in there, as we found out, you know, teaching the seminarians and me being a preacher at Mass myself, you know, people's attention span, it's not what it used to be. I'm not just talking about Generation Z, X, W, and whatever other letters they're going to use. Even people my age and older, if the homily's too long, they tune you out. They focus you out. It's not like the old days. So, you can't give them too much. And we say in the homiletics class, you know, try to make 3 points and keep them succinct and interesting, and you'll be more effective.
5: How's that, Lisa?
8: That's pretty neat. One other point, though, was, you know how God says, this is my son with whom I am well pleased. Well, that was made in reference to us also. Is that the case? Or I think it was just meant for Jesus. And that in order for us to be, God to be well pleased with us, we need to be without sin to be able to, for him to be well pleased with us.
7: Well, yes, again, I quote Pope Benedict of happy memory, is both and, not either or. Certainly, there's an ontological reality that Jesus, he's the eternal Son. He's God the Son. He's the second person of the Trinity. So when God the Father says, behold, my Son, that's a very special relationship. But also, as you point out, we are children of God by baptism. And if Jesus is our brother and our brother tells us when you pray, say, our Father, then yes, our what we call our filial relationship as sons and daughters based on baptism is real. It's not the same type of relationship as God the Son has, because that's a very, very unique and special relationship. That's for all eternity. He was always the Son. The Father was always the Father to the Son. You and I, however, we're adopted children. And just as in the Old Testament, you know, being adopted has the same effect as natural birth, but there is a distinction.
5: 833-288-EWTN is our toll-free number. 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
5: 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We have an email from Megan. She says, how can I know that I was validly baptized? How can any of us know that we were validly baptized?
7: now people use phones with video features and take pictures. I would say in most cases, if you were baptized, especially in a Catholic or a Eastern Orthodox church, you can presume that you're validly baptized. But if you have any concerns or doubts, you should bring them to your parish priest. They're not going to conditionally baptize you unless you can corroborate why you would be concerned about that. If there was rumors or talk about the priest or the deacon not doing this properly, like I mentioned with a previous question, the words must be said, I baptize you, or I baptize Fred in the name of the Father and of the Son and of the Holy Spirit. Amen. And water must be used. You must be immersed or water poured over the head. And when they're immersed, meaning the head has to get wet. That's the most important, you know, where the baby's, you know, tush is just dipped in there. It's not valid enough. You got to get the head wet. It's in other Christian denominations, however, where the issue comes up, were those words used? If they say, I baptize you in the name of the Creator, Redeemer, Sanctifier, that's invalid. If they say, we baptize you, or if they say, I baptize you in the name of Jesus and leave out the Holy Spirit and God the Father, it's not valid. And so if there's a legitimate concern or doubt, then a conditional baptism. But that's why we are very particular in having records kept, the baptismal registers. When someone gets married, they have to have a copy of their baptismal certificate. When a man gets ordained to the diaconate or priesthood or to the episcopacy, he needs that same document. When someone's being confirmed, they need that document to prove that they were validly baptized. Because if you're not validly baptized, you cannot receive the other sacraments. The baptism is the doorway to the whole sacramental life of grace. I don't want people to get so paranoid, though, that everyone starts wondering, let's just say the most bizarre scenario, if somebody was invalidly baptized, but they weren't aware of it, and the nuns used to tell us when we were in Catholic grade school, that infamous truck would come down the highway and run you over. You were acting in good faith, so you had a baptism of desire implicitly. It wasn't your fault if the nincompoop cleric didn't baptize you properly, but you wouldn't be able, you wouldn't be validly married or ordained. However, that's non-negotiable there. So if you have a serious concern, and we've had some seminarians who were questioning the validity of their baptism, either because it was in a non-denominational church, or there was rumors or evidence that the priest or deacon at that parish was doing things improperly. But all things being equal, in most cases, I would say, in the 99.9%, I would say you don't have anything to worry about if it is a Catholic or Eastern Orthodox church.
5: 833-288-EWTN's our toll-free number. Next up is Lane in Kirkland, Washington, listening on Sacred Heart Radio. Lane, you are on with Father Trigilio.
14: Hi, Father. Nice to talk to you. I had a question about my husband. My husband just passed away, and I was wondering, I had him cremated, so I have the urn, and I was wondering, can I get a plot of land on our farm blessed so that I could put his ashes, the urn, bury the urn on the farm?
7: I would say contact the diocese. They would be able to tell you if that's allowed. I know the only concern that I would have as a pastor, because I had some people ask me that many years ago when I was a pastor, if you ever decide or somebody's going to sell the property at some point, even after you're long gone, what's going to happen? Because if you inter those cremains, which, yes, you want the plot blessed so that it's hallowed ground. So there's nothing canonically that prohibits that. It's just that we would want some probable guarantee or assurance, yes, that years from now or decades from now, it's not going to have to dug up. And then what's going to happen to them? Okay. Cemeteries, it's very rare that they dig up the bodies unless they absolutely positively have to. And then it's a big project. So I would call your local diocese you're in to see if that's possible. Now, if this is going to be property that's going to be inherited, kept in your family, I don't see a problem with it. But if this is something which 50-50, it might be someone's down the line is going to sell, then some instructions need to be left where you're going to put the cremains of your husband. But you definitely want them buried. Now, they can also be placed in a pre-existing grave, and some cemeteries charge you a very nominal fee to just do that, because they don't have to dig 6 feet under and put a vault in there. But call your diocese to see if that's possible, what you propose.
5: God bless you, Lane. Thanks so much for the phone call. 833-288-EWTN. That's 833-288-3986. What's your exact title at Mount St. Mary Seminary, Father?
7: I am a formation advisor and spiritual director.
5: So you've been a pastor. You've been on the faculty training the priests of tomorrow for any number of years now. Tim is up next, a first-time caller from St. Louis listening on Covenant Radio. All of you extraordinary ministers of Holy Communion that are listening, pay attention to this call. It's a wonderful topic. Tim, you are on with Father Trigilio.
15: Hello, Father. Thank you. Hi. My question is, what obligation do we have if we know that somebody is in a state of sin and is persisting in that and receiving communion?
7: Okay. Could you be a little bit more specific? Like your response, if you just know that they're doing this?
15: Yes. Should I tell the parish priest? And I've approached the person and I've talked to them about it, and mm-hmm. They still want to do things their way, sort of speak.
7: Yes, I would say where you, if it's public knowledge, let's say someone's invalidly married, that's not a secret. That's public knowledge because it's publicly recorded where they were married. If someone's in an invalid marriage and that's public record, then yes, you know, you should bring it up to the attention to the pastor, and then he needs to address that sometime discreetly and confidentially to the couple. If this is something where you personally know that they've committed a mortal sin, you know, that's something that you can, with fraternal correction, suggest and urge them, but really you telling the priest, I can't act on information that's not considered public forum. If someone tells me, hey, Father, you know, this guy's cheating on his wife, you know, what evidence do you have of that? Is if this is not a publicly known sin, I'm not allowed to deny that person communion, even though it may be actually happening. This is something that I can't scandalize the faithful unless it's publicly known. Now, to give you a good example, you know, in the old days when we had mobsters who would, you know, want to have an elaborate funeral, I remember Cardinal O'Connor in New York and some other bishops in Brooklyn that said, you know, no funerals for the mobsters. And if you're publicly known as a gangster, as a terrorist, even if you're publicly known as a ardent supporter of abortion, yeah, you could be denied Catholic burial. You could be denied communion because that's public knowledge. It's scandalous that you receive communion. But if this is something that's what we call occult, not occult meaning diabolical or satanic, but that it's secret, it's confidential, it's not publicly known, then it's the person's conscience that they're committing the sin of sacrilege. If I, as a priest, know about this because I've seen it, then I can say something, but I'm not allowed to approach them with information that's not public knowledge. And so there's where you want to tread carefully. But definitely, if you know something, you can, as a Christian witness, or as we would say, or to give fraternal correction, say, you know, maybe it'd be good you go to confession. I would say invite people to go with you to confession. Not that you're pointing the finger and saying, you know, you need to go. It's better to invite people to say, hey, you know, I'm going next Saturday. Would you like to come along and, you know, unload your sins? Now, growing up as a kid, my mother reminded me and my brothers on the way to church, because we went every Saturday. That was a common practice back then. She said, now, boys, don't forget to tell the priest you did this, this, and this. She had the whole list memorized. and she went in before us, and I told my brothers, we better come clean because Mom went in there first. So I don't know if she blabbed on us or not.
5: Father, take that one step further. Correct me if I'm wrong, but regardless of what you may or may not be privy to, if you are an extraordinary minister of Holy Communion, as a lay person, it is beyond your scope of responsibility to refuse anybody communion. Is that correct?
7: That's right, unless it's something that's publicly known, and that has to be at the high level, okay? Not just, it's common knowledge. I mean, this was in the newspaper, and this has been around. I mean, and it's corroborative evidence. I would say, if you have any question, talk to the pastor. But if someone comes up in line and has a pro-abortion badge or something like that, I would have no problem with an extraordinary minister of Holy Communion saying, I'm sorry, I can't give that to you while you're wearing that, okay? Because they're making a public statement at that point. But if this is just something that you know, but you know incidentally, yeah, you don't have the privilege or even the authority to deny people communion. And, you know, it's because of the fact that you may be wrong. You might have wrong information. Or what if that person went to confession and they just didn't bother to tell you that they confessed it?
5: Does that help at all, Tim, for you?
15: It does. I'm trying to be charitable and kind and actually encourage them back to the church, but at the same time not reward them for leaving the church. And in this case, it's a case where they applied for annulment. They didn't receive it, but they went ahead and got a civil marriage, and I believe they're still receiving communion. And
7: okay,
15: you know,
7: there's a case where, yeah, it's because that's somewhat public, because you have to get a divorce decrees are made public. It's in the newspaper. It's online. If you mention something to the pastor, then that's his decision how he's going to deal with it. But if you're the extraordinary minister of Holy Communion, the only time I would say that for you to be in a position to say, no, I can't give you communion, has to be so overt and obvious that everybody in the church knows that that person should not be going. So it has to be, I mean, publicized quite freely.
5: And Father, I don't want to belabor this, but you know, Father Wade Menezes frequently speaks on Open Line Tuesday when giving fraternal correction. So if this is just a friend of Tim's or someone you know that he knows, not even necessarily an extraordinary minister of Holy Communion situation, but Father Wade says that St. Thomas Aquinas gives three guidelines for fraternal correction: privately, charitably, and rarely. So really, once Tim's friend knows where he stands, you know, that probably should be the end of it, huh?
7: That's absolutely right. That's the best advice, and it's scriptural. It's based on what, you know, is in the New Testament on how to handle it. And Father Wade is 1,000% correct in that. You have to make the effort. Now, if you're the father and this is your son or daughter, or this is your brother or sister, then you got a little bit more leeway to, you know, maybe mention it more than once. But you harassing them and you know, going after them to the point where it, you know, you're driving them away, that's not a good method either.
5: Tim, terrific question. We really appreciate the phone call today. 833-288-EWTN's our toll-free number. Still time for your calls at 833-288-3986. Elizabeth is up next in Portsmouth, Ohio, listening on St. Gabriel Radio. Elizabeth, you're on with Father John Trigilio.
16: Hi, Father. Thank you for taking my call.
7: Sure.
16: So I am in OCIA. I'm recently praying the rosary.
7: Okay.
16: However, I'm having a lot of anxiety with it. I've read all the history of why we pray the rosary. I've heard different things from different people, radio shows. And it's still hard for me to feel like that Mary is pointing me to meditate on Jesus when I'm repeatedly saying Hail Mary. So I'm getting a lot of anxiety. I guess, long story short, the question is, should, as Catholics, should we pray the rosary, or is it something that we can choose?
7: Okay, that's a legitimate question. And certainly, first I would say, technically speaking, all right, you as a Catholic, you are not obligated to pray the Holy Rosary, but we're encouraged to pray the Holy Rosary. And the Hail Mary, and this is a good way of looking at it, maybe this might help you. First of all, the first part of the Hail Mary is right from the Gospel. In the Gospel of Luke, the angel Gabriel says, Hail Mary, full of grace, and the Lord is with you. And then the second part of that first half is from, again, St. Luke's Gospel, when Elizabeth, blessed are you among women, blessed is the fruit of your womb. So it's a scriptural, it's a biblical prayer, along with the Our Father, because after 10 Hail Marys is the Our Father. And the reason why Pope Paul VI, back in the 1960s, said that the rosary is Christocentric, that even though we're using the Hail Mary, first, again, it's from the Bible, it's from the Gospel, and the mysteries that we think about as we're praying the rosary, when you think of the joyful mysteries, the sorrowful mysteries, the luminous mysteries, the glorious mysteries, they are pointing to Jesus. Mary is told she's going to be the mother of Jesus. She goes to visit Elizabeth, and at the visitation, John the Baptist leaps in his mother's womb, St. Elizabeth, because Jesus is present in the womb of his mother. The birth of Jesus, the third joyful mystery, the presentation, the finding of Jesus in the temple, and even the two glorious mysteries, which some people think are exclusively Marian, her assumption and her coronation, well, it's Jesus who assumes her up into heaven, and it's Jesus who crowns her. So there's not any one of those mysteries which does not involve Jesus Christ. So when we're meditating on that, and by repeating the Hail Mary, the 10 of them in a row, the thing is, it's like praying the Psalms. You can pray the Psalms over and over again and not necessarily have to focus on every word as if you're reading it for the very first time, any more than how many times have non-Catholics been praying the Lord's Prayer, the Our Father. Many Protestants pray it even more than we Catholics do, which is something that's a testimony to their faith. How many times you can pray the Lord's Prayer, I don't have to focus and pay attention to every single word and syllable, but me repeating it puts me in a good frame of mind because it's a prayer that Jesus himself gave us. The Hail Mary comes to us through the gospel. So if it's from St. Luke. He was inspired by the Holy Spirit to write it. You can't get any better than that. It's just that last half of the Hail Mary was sort of added on in the Middle Ages, but certainly the first half of it is, you know, certainly biblical. But as a Catholic, you are not obligated that you must say this, and if you don't pray the Rosary or say the Hail Mary, you're not going to be saved. No, we don't say that. We're not saying you're a bad Catholic, but you're turning down an opportunity, okay, is the way I like to look at it. And Mary's role is always pointing to her son. That's her purpose, you know, not only to give him his human nature by giving birth, but she was faithful. She was there at the foot of the cross. And when he says to John before he dies, behold, your mother, he's saying that to all of us, because if we're brothers and sisters in Christ, Jesus is truly our brother. Well, his mother then becomes our mother. You know, if you're adopted into a family, guess what? You have brothers and sisters. You share parents, even though it's by adoption, it's not by blood. It's still a relationship. So I hope that helps you in some way.
5: And Elizabeth, I'll give you one little other piece of encouragement. A friend of ours, Rosalind Moss, who is a former Catholic apologist and now has entered religious life and is known as Mother Miriam of the Lamb of God, who I know is a friend of Father Trujillo's, she used to say, or still does, I'm sure, say that Mary is the quintessential Jewish mother. All she does is say, "Have I got a son for you?" So hopefully this has brought you some comfort, Elizabeth, and we look forward to maybe talking to you somewhere down the road. 833-288-EWTN is our toll-free number, 833-288-3986. If you wake up and you can't get back to sleep tonight, in the middle of the night at 3 a.m., and say you missed today's episode of Women of Grace, fear not, it will encore at 3 a.m. today. That's 2 a.m. Central, 3 a.m. Eastern. Johnette embraces the essence of feminine spirituality as she informs, instructs, and inspires listeners with the truths of the Catholic faith. That's Women of Grace, the encore of today's show at 3 a.m. Eastern, right here on EWTN Radio. And Beacon of Truth with Deacon Harold Burke-Sivers coming up on many of these stations as soon as we're finished here. Today, Deacon's going to talk about the power of forgiveness. That's Beacon of Truth with Deacon Harold Burke-Sivers coming up next on many of these EWTN stations. Frank is up next, a first-time caller in Spokane, Washington, listening on Sirius XM Channel 130. Frank, you are on with Father John Trujillo.
17: Hi, Father. Thanks for taking my call. My question is about when we pray, have masses prayed or offer masses for our deceased relatives or anyone deceased, can we have a mass said for multiple people, or should it just be one person at a time?
7: That's a good question. Canonically speaking, canon law requires that we have the mass either for one person, or you can have like a married couple. So I would have a mass said for my mom and dad, because obviously they were married, or for the whole Trujillo family, meaning my immediate family. So I've offered mass on occasion, especially like Christmas and Easter, for my mom and dad and my two brothers and my sister who've passed away. Where we don't want mass where people get confused. If you have people who are not necessarily related, priests are not to put a bunch of people listed in the bulletin who are not connected to each other, because each intention should be restricted to that person or that family, and the mass stipend that is offered for that intention, you should only receive one mass stipend per intention. And I know some priests were playing around with that, not just in the Middle Ages, but even in recent times. So if you saw like several names in there, and they were just people that were not connected other than they were in the same parish, the priest was not to take more than one stipend for the whole mass. And you're doing a disservice, even though spiritually, yeah, they're getting the infinite fruits of the mass. The canon law is very specific, and diocesan regulation too, so that I would say keep it to one individual or to a family, like a husband and wife, or say siblings, or like the Trigilio family, you could do. But when you get to people that they just happen to be in the same parish, or putting names in there, several names at one mass, is not a permitted thing.
5: 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In the interest of time, I'm going to ask Mary's question for her.

0: They need that for protection or to get alimony, and that that's a last resort. But if they're doing it for spiritual reasons, they really need to talk to the parish priest about that to see what's going on. So I would that would be my advice, is that you advise them, speak to your pastor about this, or to your parish priest or your confessor, your spiritual director, whoever it might be, and leave it there. This is something that you don't necessarily want to open up that can of worms yourself.
1: God bless you, Mary. Thanks so much for the phone call. Father, would you leave us with a blessing?
0: Benedica vos omnipotens Deus, Pater, et Filius, et Spiritus Sanctus. Amen.
1: Amen. On behalf of our host, Father John Trigilio, our producer, Pedro Quiles, our call screener, Matt Gubensky, and our social media maven, Mr. Ace McKay, I'm Jack Williams. Thanks so much for kicking off another great week of EWTN's Open Line. We'll be back at it tomorrow, talking faith, family, and fellowship with our very favorite Father of Mercy, Father Wade Menezes. Until we get together then, God bless.
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5: 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Matthew's symbol is a man because he speaks primarily to the house of Israel about the coming of their own king, the Messiah, the Anointed One. Mark's symbol is a lion, taken from his opening image of John the Baptist as a voice preaching and roaring in the desert like a lion. Luke's symbol is an ox, as he opens with a passage about Zechariah sacrificing oxen in the temple before the archangel Gabriel shatters his world. And John's image is an eagle, because his gospel takes a high, bird's-eye view of Jesus' life, written after and building on the other accounts. The next time you see an evangelist's symbol, you will have an insight into the very nature of his gospel account of Christ.
6: Catholic Way Bible Study. 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
9: Law is the inner direction of our lives. For man, the will of God is not a foreign force of external origin, but the actual orientation of his own being. So we should learn anew to be grateful that in the Word of God, the will of God, and the meaning of our own existence have been communicated to us. God's presence in the Word and his presence in the Eucharist belong together inseparably. The Eucharistic Lord is himself the living Word. Only if we are living in the sphere of God's Word can we properly comprehend and properly receive the gift of the Eucharist. The law became a burden the moment it was no longer being lived out from within, but was

0: broken down into a series of obligations, external in their origin and in their nature. Thus the Lord tells us emphatically, the true law of God is not an external matter. It dwells within us. It is the inner direction of our lives, which is brought into being and established by the will of God. It speaks to us in our conscience. The conscience is the inner aspect of the Lord's presence, which alone can render us capable of receiving the Eucharistic presence. Faith in Christ simply renders the inmost part of our being, our conscience, once more articulate.
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3: Welcome to the program. This is Dr. Tom Curran. I'm joined today as regularly now, but with Father Pat Smith joining me from Washington, D.C. Father Pat, good morning to you and welcome.
6: Good morning. Good to be here.
3: It's a great day to be alive. It's an ordinary time, but I always like to say in ordinary time, we get to experience the extraordinary gift of the Lord and of the gospel as part of our ordinary life of faith.
6: Amen.
3: And today we're going to talk about that, Father Pat. We're going to talk about something that is an ordinary part of your life of faith. And I would say probably less than 1% of those who are joining us in the program today will probably engage in that. That's probably way too high. It's probably 0.001%. I'm talking about the Liturgy of the Hours. And so praying the Liturgy of the Hours is part of your life as a priest. And we're going to explore that today, but we're going to quickly dive into and make a point of focus the invitatory psalm, which is Psalm 95. And by doing that, brothers and sisters, I've got a few hopes for you. The first is, again, to witness in a certain sense a living act and a communal act of Lectio Divina. We're not going to follow the path of the monks. We're going to just follow the path of saying a prayer, watching how the Lord makes a word come alive and how we share about that. And I think that that's a powerful practice that you can incorporate into your own personal life and into prayer in your family in particular. So Father Pat, are you excited to dive in with me on this?
6: Yes, very much.
3: Yeah. So we're going to start with a prayer. I'm going to have you lead us with a prayer as we get started. And I have my own Liturgy of the Hours with me.
7: Risen Christ Catholic Community is celebrating our country's 250th birthday with additional adoration hours, first Saturday masses, and a series of talks on the history of Catholicism in America. 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Father Jerry Funk will lead us through the final talk on the present and modern church. For more details, visit risenchristboise.org.
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6: Yes, in the name of the Father, Son, and the Holy Spirit. Dear good and gracious God, we just thank you for bringing us together once again to reflect on your word and to grow in knowledge of you and to fall in love with you. Lord, open our ears to your voice, open our hearts to your love, and so ultimately open our hands, arms, our lives to share with others all that we receive from you. Lord, bless us, kindle within our hearts a zeal for prayer and a passion for serving and loving you through Christ our Lord.
3: Well, Father Pat, as I mentioned, we are going to dive into Psalm 95, but before we do that, there are some folks out there who either are watching or listening to the program who aren't really aware of, like I said, Liturgy of the Hours. Like, what am I talking about? And how is that part of your life as a priest day to day?
6: Well, the liturgy, basically, the whole concept of Liturgy Hours is they're praying throughout in the hours throughout the day, very early in the morning, even before, you know, there's the office of readings. It can be done very, very early. It can be really done anytime. Morning prayer, afternoon prayer, evening prayer, night prayer. And so really, it's the idea, the concept is sanctifying the day, meaning that being intentional about acknowledging God and listening to his word, meditating on his word. And, you know, if you think about how busy and crazy any day can be, there's something about stopping, just like anything you put on your calendar. You know, it's something that's, oh, I need to stop and do this. And it's not, you know, stopping, you know, an hour and a half. You know, it's especially those, you know, daytime prayers. It's it can be 10 minutes, 15 minutes. But it's something, if you think about it, you know, people say, you know, take a power nap, or which is not a long night's sleep. It's like a short, something short, but it really impacts your day, you know, and it's a great way to continue to restart your day. You know, maybe it's been a rough day. Maybe things haven't gone the way you wanted. And somehow went by sanctifying the day, intentionally acknowledging God and sitting with God at points throughout the day, from the earliest day to the very end of your day. It's a way of, it's so easy for us to kind of take God for granted, to be distracted and by all that's going on. So it just grounds us throughout the day so that we don't lose focus of God and awareness and assurance that God is with us.
3: So Father Pat, when I think about certain prayers that we all take on, you know, it's like, oh, if I pray a daily rosary or I pray, in this instance, we're talking about the Liturgy of the Hours, or people go to Mass. There are certain things that are like, these are the let's call it the pegs that I put my hat on. These are the, like, the most important points that I keep in mind when I'm entering into this daily devotion. You talked about the Liturgy of the Hours as this kind of as this reminder, I need to continue to come back to the Lord, right? Are there any sort of go-to sort of key insights that help inspire you or help you like want to make sure I need to get to this, right? It might be that, like for me, the Liturgy of the Hours, the fact that it's liturgical prayer and not just devotional prayer. That means it's Christ, the high priest, who's the active agent, the one who's initiating the prayer, and I'm drawn into it, right? That's an example of an insight. Are there any particular insights that are like fundamental for you in terms of motivating you to pray the Liturgy of the Hours, helping you to pray well the Liturgy of the Hours? And I hope that's not too obscure. I know that's kind of kind of a quick point, but
6: One, I think I can tell you in ministry is almost 36 years now as a priest and most of the time as a pastor. It's very easy to have tunnel vision in the sense of I'm a pastor of a particular community and there's so many things to do. And I've typically most of the time been alone in a parish. And it's very easy to lose focus that I'm part of the universal church. And even my prayer is not just my prayer life. The idea that I get to know that my sisters and brothers throughout the world connecting is the, you know, when in First Peter, where it says, you know, stay sober and alert, your opponent, the devil, is roaring, is seeking to devour you like a roaring lion. You know, resist them solid in your faith, knowing that the brotherhood of believers throughout the world are basically going through the same and in the same battle. It's like, oh, that's right, I'm not alone. So the Liturgy of Hours immediately connects me with the praying church, you know, the church militant in prayer, you know, all around the world. And it's really, it's one of those things, if you don't consciously and intentionally remind yourself, it's very easy to have a sense of, I'm fighting this battle, you know, alone, you know, that, and so I would say just in general, that's a great way that the Liturgy Hours always brings you back to that.
3: Wow. That's so interesting. I think that's maybe like, it's a lower level one for me, lower on my list. I think one that I was expecting you to say, and it's not like you only have one, is this is part of how you're praying for others, right? So this is an important way that you are ministering, you're accomplishing your priesthood, is by being the go-between, the intermediary, by interceding for them in the actual prayer itself.
6: Well, I was that you're absolutely right. I'd say that's a different level. First of all, again, I don't know who was said, famously said, you know, we're all beggars before God. One time I was sharing with someone.
3: You should know that, Father Pat.
6: Yes, I was testing you. but the idea that, listen, before prayer, I am not just a liturgical leader I'm a beggar before God. And, you know, I can remember sharing with someone who had asked me about just what my prayer life is. And I just kind of described it. And their reaction shocked me. They said, wow, man, you must be really holy. And I thought, that was not the impression I was trying to convey. And I said to them, no, you need to understand. I don't pray like that because I'm holy. I pray that way because I'm desperate. And it's like the Liturgy Hours is a gift that really just keeps bringing me back. And so I start off, I'm the beggar before God. And if I don't, you know, so I see how it sustains me to be that priest who's praying for the community, praying with the church, praying everything, that the second point you made. But it really starts with knowing my poverty before God and my desperate need for his grace.
3: It's powerful. I love that, Father Pat. In fact, I would say that one of the principal places where I learned the prayer of desperation is the Liturgy of the Hours. What's interesting is I haven't made a study of it. I want to do this one day, that the prayers of desperation are most often found in the Office of Readings. Don't and see. What's really interesting is I was wondering, the ones who put together these Liturgy of the Hours, they're holy and they're insightful. This is not an accident. And you wonder, the people who are most desperate, right, that well, they're going to read the Psalms that are saying, and, on my bed, my pillow was bedewed with tears, and I was up all night moaning and crying out for God and groaning and I moaned like a dove, and all of these Psalms that are Psalms that you have these desperate cries are happening in the hour that is traditionally prayed in the middle of the night. And you think about the people who are most desperate, they're the ones who can't sleep. They can't sleep. And they're just crying out to God. And they've got, how can I sleep? Right? How can I say, I just have to keep crying out to you. And what I found so striking about that is you can't pray that and be unmoved. No, actually, you can pray that and be unmoved. And right. And that's the issue.
6: Right. And I think, just think about just when we say, let us pray, the first thing we do is make the sign of the cross. We, in the Liturgy Hours, we say, not in the name of the Father, Son, Holy Spirit, we do the gesture. We're saying, oh God, come to my assistance. Lord, make haste to help me. I mean, so it starts with that cry out to God for his assistance and help. I think that's where it all begins, as we are, recognizing our desperate need for God.
3: I think this is a great place to kind of move into the point, because what you just stated there is something that priests and religious, and certainly people who are like third order Dominicans or things like that, they'll also make a commitment to do this. I don't think it rises to the same level as it does for the priests and religious who make a promise or as part of their vow, commit to the Liturgy of the Hours. But it's something that you say how many times a day, oh God, come to my assistance, oh Lord, make haste to help me. Yeah. Let's get going. I got to get moving on this prayer. And it we don't pray it from a conscious standpoint, like the conscious awareness. Oh God, come to my assistance. Oh Lord, make haste to help me. I'm desperate. Like that's the prayer of a desperate person. and recognizes that beggar before God status. And so how easy it is to just gloss that over and just push on.
6: Yeah, I think, and I would say in all these years, it's like my relationship with liturgy hours has changed, and just like prayer can change and grow like in the depth of it. You know, I was introduced to it actually as a college student. My mother gave me the one volume Christian Prayer, and I'd never, and it was really the first time in my life where I started like scheduling God into my day. And I only in hindsight realized what a profound point that was. That was the beginning of a turning point where God's, the importance of God in my life took a step up that he actually made my calendar, you know? So it's like, you know, get up, it's okay, I gotta go to class tomorrow. It's, you know, jump in the shower, run to breakfast, go to your 8 o'clock class. It's like, well, what am I gonna do on morning prayer? It's like, well, I literally have to change the alarm clock. And that's like, I've never done that. I literally accommodated God, you know, I had to change my clock. And so, and I think that, you know, but I think, and then once I went to the seminary, it was like, I actually, so I started off in college with praying the liturgy. I was almost like a private prayer. And so I actually had to get, when I went to the seminary, it's like, wait, God, you're going too fast. So, I mean, why would this, we're going back and forth. And it's like, it, I actually didn't like it. I thought, and only really my spiritual director helped me see that, no, really, it is a liturgical prayer. It's a community prayer. And that's like, so, but I'm really glad, I think how the Lord made it a personal prayer for me. That, and then I had to appreciate, and it made perfect sense. And so I adjusted, you know, where I could pray with the community. And, but I think, you know, it becomes, you know, it can become like a duty and a chore because life is so busy and the ministry is so busy. And, you know, and then it became a real struggle to keep up with it at different points. But then realizing just how critical, how basically helpful it is to keep you on point. You know, because when you lose sight, you know, again, you can get overwhelmed by the ministry and the challenges. So it really, the discipline, you know, disciple, I found myself going back, you know, and just more really appreciating in a new way, even to the point that I find those pages are really thin, but it's like finding a highlighter that doesn't bleed through, that I literally, it's like a student, disciple, let me study. So I don't take this for granted. You know, something's going to jump out in every psalm. And I will highlight it, you know, I will. So it's like, I'm here to study, to really pay attention and to absorb this. So there's different, experiences throughout all these years to really seek to get the most out of Liturgy Hours.
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3: 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So, Father Pat, I'm going to flex on you here. So here's my Liturgy of the Hours. Here's my breviary. So this is volume 2 of the Liturgy of the Hours that we're in right now. It's the brown covered one.
6: Right.
3: and mine's kind of torn up here, unfortunately. But the reason I'm flexing, I'm showing Father Pat my breviary here over Zoom, is the inside cover. Maybe you have the same thing on yours. It's signed. It says, be only all for Jesus through Mary. God bless you. Be only all for Jesus through Mary. God bless you. Mother Teresa. So.
6: Oh, wow. Wow.
3: Yeah. So nice. It was, it's dated. It's dated 8/5/89, but she dates it in the European fashion. So 8/5/89 is actually May the 8th.
6: May.
3: 1989. Mm. So did you never do that? Did you never bring your breviary to have her sign it?
6: No, I met her once, but no, I didn't have my breviary with me.
3: Well, that was thanks to Father Bill Kelly, actually. So I don't know how he had the inside track on when Mother was going to be at San Gregorio, at that chapel where the sisters were, the missionaries of charity. But the seminarians that would show up early for mass and
6: That's where I met her. And actually, I didn't have a, she did hand out her card on the fruit of prayer. You
3: Oh,
6: know,
3: really?
6: it's, oh yeah, local. She said, I'm VIP, has a card. You know, here's my card. And it was the fruit of prayer is, the fruit of silence is prayer. The fruit of prayer is faith. The fruit of faith is service. The fruit of service is love, something like that. But yeah.
3: Okay, do you have the card? Is it in your breviary?
6: It is in one of my breviaries, believe it or not, I have to
3: Is it
6: find it.
3: really?
6: Oh,
3: Oh,
6: yeah.
3: that's
6: Of course, I
3: great.
6: kept it. Of course, it was from her.
3: Wow, that's so awesome. Yeah. So it's
6: Mm-hmm.
3: like so what we'll do as a family is we pray night prayer. I don't know, maybe now it's kind of every 2 weeks. But we try to vary it up when we're praying together with our kiddos. So we'll use the four volumes, because night prayers, that it's the same in all, that the antiphons will change a bit. And so with between the four of these, and then I use the Divine Office app, and so that spreads us around. But it is it, it you mentioned the idea of when you're praying it, people going different speeds. So it's teaching my kids to slow down. It's not a race. Think about what you're saying. So and anyways, but does your breviary, you mentioned just before the break how you were you highlight it, you highlight stuff. Do you find that your breviary carries, let's say, a similar or a parallel kind of analogous kind of weight as your Bible, in terms of like just like the investing it with the experience of prayer and what it means to pray with that particular volume of the Liturgy of the Hours?
6: Yes, and I would say I think over the years now with that I will see in a sense when I highlight. So I'll have different highlighters, colors, and it's like, oh, when I did this before, that this is what's jumped out. Now something different is jumping out. So I almost feel like God is speaking to us in the moment, in the present. And so something really hit me and struck me, you know, before that's now something different. So I just find it's dialogue. You know, it's like and I found when I started doing that, and I think probably just mentally. Something about putting a highlight, you know, it's just like when you're taking notes, you can read. You know, it's like between auditing a class and taking it for credit. It's like, I have to know this because there's an exam at the end. So I better learn it and study my notes and learn it so I can retain it and utilize it versus I'm just auditing a class and, you know, everyone else is frantically taking notes and I'm just listening. And it's like, so it was a way of more deeply investing and really listening more intently. And I think that, and I find you know, if you listen more intently, it's you're gonna get more out of, you're gonna hear more, you're gonna get more out of it. It's gonna be more relevant, to your life.
3: Well, it strikes me as like, what do you expect? If you expect that prayer is just you saying words, then you might as well just say them. And maybe say them with devotion. But if you expect that the one who's taking the initiative, the one who's communicating, right, this dialogue, that the Lord has something to say, well, then all of a sudden prayer is very different. Am I going to miss what the Lord's saying?
6: I think the other thing too is not even just it's when you said listen what the Lord's saying, but as you know, when you're praying the Psalms, it's like you're reading the words of the psalmist. And the question is, am I simply reading another a psalmist's desperation or another someone else's excitement and praise? You know, am I just reading their words? Or but I know it's an invitation for me to connect within myself. So maybe at this moment I'm not feeling very desperate or afraid, but it's kind of like when I'm list, but it's like I've been there. Oh, I know that. And it's like, so making them your own. And sometimes, you know, some are almost cringeworthy. And if I use that term, it's kind of like, you know, if it's like, you know, the Lord, as you know, unlike the rest, I am righteous and I am holy. And it's like, is that true? But if it's not, I know I want it to be true, and I know God wants me to remember who I am and who he called me to be. So it's like, yes, you know, this is, I know this is where I'm aspiring to.
3: All right. Well, let's do this live then. Let's take a look at Psalm 95, which is called the Invitatory Psalm. And I have my breviary open, and we'll just go through it. We'll just go through the Invitatory Psalm. We'll see how far we get. And just do some living, again, I call it dialogical Lectio Divina. So just we'll dialogue together on what the Lord says to us in this scripture. When I do this with my family, I always say to them, look, remember, you have to say a prayer. You pray that the Holy Spirit will make this word come alive, because it is the word of God. It's not just a prayer book. It's a prayer book, but it's also liturgical prayer. Christ is at work, and the essence of it are the scriptures. So, all right. So let's, I'm going to start, Father. I'll read first, and then I just have you reflect, and we'll go back and forth. Lord, open my lips, and my mouth will proclaim your praise.
6: The very beginning.
3: Right there.
6: Yeah. Well, even, you know, as you know, God is initiator of prayer, and without him, we can't even pray. And it's like the idea, Lord, open my lips. I can't even do that by myself. You know, and my mouth should declare your praise. So I think it just reminds us, you know, we say at Mass, you know, we say, lift up your hearts, lift to the Lord. Let us give thanks to the Lord our God. And what do we say? Well, it is right and just. Of course. So open my lips, Lord, that my mouth should declare your praise. I mean, that is what, you know, it is right and just. So it just reminds us, because sometimes we're not being just. You know, we're not giving God what is God's due. So I think that those little things, again, just remind us that, God, only with your help can I even give you, you know, the worthy praise, the praises you deserve.
3: It's such a striking thing that this is what the church has as the very first words that a priest or a religious or anyone who's praying the Liturgy of the Hours would say, right? I like to say, what if you said it like this? Unless, Lord, you open my lips, my mouth will not proclaim your praise. Mm. Right? It's that level of dependency. And I just find that so striking that, Lord, open my lips. We do not think that we depend that much on God for our prayer. We just don't.
6: Yeah. Well, if you think about it, though, when people say, I struggle to pray, you know, that, I know I should be praying more. I know I don't have time. They're literally saying, I can't do it. You know, I'm too weak. I'm too distracted. So I think if we're very honest, that's not a concept of without God, I can't do this. It's actually, we often live it out every day, and we're actually saying it out loud without realizing it. You know, without his grace, without it, then I can't do this. And so I think so that opening line just sort of explicitly states that.
3: Well, and I also love this idea, my mouth will proclaim your praise. I think oftentimes we'll say, I listen, you know, so the homily yesterday, the deacon was giving this homily. He's like, you know, and we evangelize when we bless ourselves at a restaurant. We evangelize when we say a kind word to the person who is checking us our stuff out at the cash register at the supermarket. And I'm like, yeah, okay, fine. But is that it? Is there any more? Do we ever, with our mouths, proclaim the praise of God? Like, is this, like, what's the level that we settle for? And I just wonder, how much praising of God do we do? And do we do it as a proclamation? Do we do it as an announcement? Do we do it as something that is visible and public? God is worthy to be praised, not just a concept to be proven at best.
6: Yeah, I mean, if you think about it, even like the order of the Mass, we start with praise. You know, the opening song, you know, you're not, we're not saying, our opening hymn will be, you know, Lord have mercy, you know, Lord have mercy, you know, nobody knows the trouble I've seen. It's like, no, we'll get there. But that's not where we're starting. God, you are good. You're awesome. God is an awesome God. You know, God, you are wonderful. And it's really, really important so that you make it clear what you may have forgotten, you know, that God is God alone and there is no other. And, you know, and he is omnipotent. He is omnipresent. He is omniscient. It's like, God, don't, you know, one of the gifts of the Spirit, as you know, is awe and wonder. And it is very easy, if you're not paying attention, to lose that sense of awe. And the moment you realize, it's like, oh, let me repent. God, you are unchanging. You are awesome. You are good. And you know, the way I put it is that you want to begin prayer by acknowledging, you know, rather than bringing God your mountains of heartache and struggle. It's like, no, first acknowledge that God is the mountain mover. And once you are clear and convinced that, yes, God, you are awesome. You can do anything but fail. You know, you are the mountain mover. Now, about my mountains, somehow it's in a whole different perspective when I realize I'm speaking to the mountain mover.
3: Yeah, I love that. Well, and in fact, this Psalm 95, which is the invitatory psalm, again, it's the invitation that stands at the very beginning of the entirety of the praying of the Liturgy of the Hours every day. It starts with, come, let us sing to the Lord and shout with joy to the rock who saves us.
6: Yes. Yes. I love, again, the invite. Yeah, that's why. Yeah. Invite. Come, let us sing to the Lord and shout with joy to the rock who saves us.
3: Again. So what I love. Go ahead.
6: Go ahead.
3: I was going to say what I love about this is that how much are we actually singing to the Lord? Right. I think I would say the great majority of Catholics, we settle for singing only at Mass. But the idea of singing to the Lord. Oh, and if there's only one thing we probably do less than singing to the Lord, and that is shouting with joy to the rock who saves us. This is said every single day by every priest, every religious, every deacon. Shout with joy to the rock who saves us. And God bless us if we can get people to feel so exuberant that they would shout for joy about God being God and about what God has done for us.
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3: This is Dr. Tom Curran. 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
6: Well, and I would add, before you edify us, that we say that every day. It's like God knows we need to be told. We're invited every day to sing to the Lord and shout with joy to the rock who saves us. Meaning if it's something you're teaching your children, you know, that let me remind you every day. Well, why do you have to remind them so much? Because you know how easily they forget. And so that's where, again, we let the scriptures carry us. And it's like, is this the words of a psalm who's excited about God? Or is it me who have stopped being excited, who are more distracted by the struggles of the day? And it's like, no, come, you're invited. Sing to the Lord, shout with joy to the rock who saves us. Remember, he has saved you. He has healed you. He's delivered you. He gives you every breath you take. And it's like, oh, yeah, thank you. It's reminding us, you know, if you oftentimes we focus on what we lack rather than what we have. And so that's why if you think about just, you know, when anyone just sits down and says, okay, what are you grateful for? You're like, well, you know, you mentioned a few things, but it's like every day write something you're grateful for. The list gets longer and longer. And so if my bit was typically of constant, what I lack, I wish I had more education. I wish I had more friends. I wish I had a better job. I wish I had, you know, better health. I wish I had this. I wish I had that. It's like, I don't have anything. It's like, wait a minute. So somehow, in accepting an invitation, you realize how much you actually do have and that, in fact, God has saved you. God is the rock who saved you. Give him thanks. Rejoice.
3: So, you know what's so striking about this particular psalm? It's set up as the first psalm in the Liturgy of the Hours. It doesn't address God at all. It never speaks to God. So it's not actually a prayer. It is an address from the church, if you will, or the psalmist to us. And it dawned on me as I was kind of praying through Psalm 95, like, wait a minute, I'm never actually addressing God in this. So it's never a prayer to God. And you go through the prayer, come, let us sing to the Lord. It's all about us. The Lord, and it says a whole bunch of things about God, but it's never addressed to God. It's addressed to us who are praying. So you talk about that reminder. This entire prayer, this entire psalm, is a reminder to us. It's an invitation to enter into prayer on the basis of these things that we ought to be reminded about.
6: Well, since it is, again, it's the Holy Scripture, so rather than seeing it as, you know, yeah, it's not so much our prayer to God, it's a plea from God, an invitation, you know. So, and I think that, you know, wake up, you know, let us sing the shout with joy, the rock who saves us. Let us approach him. You know, it's like, it's God pleading with us.
3: Well, and listen to the plea here. Let us approach him with praise and thanksgiving and sing joyful songs to the Lord. And I think about that. You know, let us approach him with praise and thanksgiving. How about you flip it around? Through praise and thanksgiving, you approach the Lord.
6: Mm-hmm.
3: And so that idea of what does it mean to approach something, right? So we're obviously talking, we could be talking about the idea of approaching Jerusalem. They're approaching Jerusalem. And so they're singing these songs of praise and thanksgiving to acknowledge they're almost there. They've almost arrived into the presence of the Lord. There's, I think, something really important there, that if we don't feel like we're sensing God's presence in prayer, we may not be clearing away the blockages. We may not be clearing away the obstacles, but praise and thanksgiving and singing joyful songs to the Lord accomplishes that.
6: You know, I think that in one example, like in scripture where, the Lord says things like, do not be afraid. But you know, it's typically in scripture, God, you know, whether it's in the Old Testament, Jesus and New, they don't just say not to be afraid, but tells you why. You know, for I am with you. You know, I'll never leave or forsake you. It's like, okay, because, you know, if you're going through a hard time, it's like, oh, just be happy. Don't worry, be happy. No. You know, it's like, you know, don't be afraid, for I am with you. And I think that the psalm, again, it doesn't just tell us, obediently, you better praise God. Okay, it's like it tells us why. Come, let us sing to the Lord and shout with joy to the rock who saves us. Let us approach him with praise and thanksgiving. Let's praise and thanksgiving and sing joyful songs to the Lord. And then, you know, the next line, for the Lord is God, the mighty God, the great King over all the gods. It's like it's constantly reminding us, and I'm saying, praise him. God is so insecure. He just needs us to praise him so he feels better about himself. No, it constantly tells us why to do it. And so it almost anticipates it won't always be self-evident when I am, you know, when you focus on yourself and focus on where you are and you're having your pity party, the first instinct is not, I have so many reasons not to be happy, not to be praised, not to be thankful. And the word of God just reminds us that, no, there is plenty of reason, you know, and it is right and just, as we said earlier.
3: All right, so let's continue on. You touched on to that next stanza. I just want to say one last word there. Sing joyful songs to the Lord, praise and thanksgiving. These are the key ways of praying that I would love to see more of, right? Just to even like to introduce our kids into places where they're singing songs joyfully to the Lord. They're praising and thanking God. It's not the typical experience of, I want to say, the majority of Catholics, and maybe your parish is something that's a different experience. I think that you come from a background where singing joyful songs to the Lord is, I think, maybe more part of your culture. I don't know. Is that saying too much?
6: No. I think it's just like, you know, we have, in our parish, you know, we have four liturgies, and both you have we sing the hymns on Saturday, and you have traditional, cantor and choir, cantor and organ at 8 o'clock, and then a chorale, more traditional choir, and a gospel choir at 12:30. And you're right, I think there's a sense of the concept of gospel music of expressing, clapping in the songs. But if you think about it, it's almost like in a charismatic renewal. It's like that this idea that expressing, you know, lifting your hands up to the Lord, you know, clapping, it's like, you know, with, you know, instruments and psalms, and it's like, you know, with thanksgiving. And so the idea that we come to God in the sense with your whole self, and it's kind of like, it's not just, I offer God my voice, you know, which I could just say the word, you know, God, you are good, God, you are awesome, God, you, it's like, but no, I can, with your voice, you know, if somebody, it's one thing someone says, you know, they want to express their love for you and just say, you know, just, hey, I really love you, I really care. And, but if they feel moved, like, I want to sing it to you, you know, it's real. I mean, you know, it's profound. It's like, I can't just say it, I got to sing it. And so I think that, but I think it, one of the things you're pointing out is that, you know, liturgy is repetitive. And so it's very, if we're not careful, it becomes routine. And, but again, if the heart of, I would tell people, you know, the liturgy without, you know, a rich religion without relationship is rites and rituals that don't have the power to save you. It's the relationship that saves us. And somehow not letting liturgy, the worship, become simply something I, you know, separated from the relationship, you know, the goodness of God with, you know, what, knowing what God has done for me, the rock who saved me. And so, but that means it is something very conscious and deliberate. If we don't, if we're not, you can't do liturgy pass. You can't worship without thought. Love God with all your mind as well, you know, so.
3: Well, and let's dive into this. Who is this God that we are singing praise, joyful songs and praising and thanking him and shouting with joy? The Lord is God, the mighty God, the great King over all the gods. He holds in his hands the depths of the earth and the highest mountains as well. He made the sea, it belongs to him. The dry land too, it was formed by his hands.
6: Yeah, again, we so need to be reminded, we can go through a whole day and so we focus on, again, that, you know, that there's something, you know, the powers that be, it's like oftentimes we feel powerless. People above us may make decisions that impact our lives and we're not happy about it. And, you know, there's so many circumstances, human beings, we're very vulnerable, we're mortal. And there's some, you know, the weather, everything, anything that happens, kind of like, man, we don't have any control. And so reminding ourselves who God is, you know, the earth and the sea, all it belongs to him. The dry land too was formed by his hands. You know, it's like, so it's like just putting God in perspective. It goes to what I said earlier that, again, simply acknowledging God, the mountain mover, you know, that puts all my mountains and obstacles in perspective. You know, I realizing as there are things you often can come to prayer overwhelm, the things that overwhelm me, life can overwhelm me. But it becomes very clear as you pray this psalm that, however, it never overwhelms God. You know, what blindsides me does not blindside God. What intimidates me does not intimidate God. And God invites me to recognize that and to be reminded of that and then realize he's with me, you know, so I don't have to face any of this alone. I face with someone with the God who is, you know, puts the order of the universe in perspective, in right order. And for us to recognize, again, he is the omnipotent, omniscient, omnipresent God.
3: Mm-hmm. Well, and here's one of the things, I think one of the fruits of prayer is that we pray these words. Because it's the word of God, right? It has that power to sink into the core of our being, and it can shape how we see things, right? That's that conversion of mindset. And that is so it's so deeply needed by us to be able to know that God is mighty. He's king over anything else that would try to claim lordship in our lives. And you think about the things that are either the deepest depths of darkness and hiddenness and stuff that is chaotic and out of control, right? The depths of the earth, or the highest mountains, an obstacle that's in our way that is completely unscalable by us. Oh, you know what? He holds that in his hands.
6: Wow.
3: Right? What do you hold in your hands? Right? Yeah. Oh, I got complete control. That's nothing. That's nothing for the Lord. It's just in his hands. He's got total control over it. And then the same thing with the sea. He made the sea. The sea is considered the place of chaos, right? There's the hidden depths. What's under there, we don't know. It's a threat to us, and the storms and all the other dangers. All that stuff is danger. The dry land, too, it belongs to him, right? It's his. He owns it. He's got control over it. And the dry land, too, for it was formed by his. So basically, he's got everything.
6: Yes.
3: He's got everything that can be a threat to your life.
6: And there's not a day that we don't need to be reminded of that, you know, that and I think part is our mortality. You know, we are weak and we face things that are beyond our control. And so often people think about just, you know, people are like, oh, it's cloudy out, it's raining. You know, I'm just, you know, I'm just depressed by it. It's like, I'm so hoping to be sunny today. And it's like, whether it's sunny or not, it's going to depend what mood I'm going to be in or what's, it's kind of like. But, you know, that, you know, God gives us, you know, the sun and the rain. And somehow can we say, you know, this is the day the Lord has made. That's enough to rejoice and be glad in it. But it just, again, all the things that we don't, what even more, even unconsciously, the things that we don't have control over, are the things that often can be most discouraging to us. You know, even in very practical ways, it can be other people I care about whose behavior, but, you know, I can't get them to change. I can't get them to see what I want. And it impacts our lives. So again, that, but then we'll know whenever I even feel that way of being intimidated and over the sky, I know who to go to, the one who is never intimidating. You know, I know who to turn to.
3: This is Dr. Tom Curran. 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
3: So, Father Pat, we're going to continue on. We turn to the Lord, and the Psalm 95 teaches us how to turn to the Lord, the one who is in charge of all. Come then, let us bow down and worship, bending the knee before the Lord our Maker, for he is our God and we are his people, the flock he shepherds. Well, think of yesterday's, Sunday's first reading, right? That you're a people that are peculiarly his own. He's chosen you from among all the peoples, and he's going to hold you as precious and he'll delight in you. I'm using words from other scriptures, but that idea of just how.
6: And, you know, I always remind people that when Jesus described, you know, use analogy of the shepherd and the sheep, you know, again, that, you know, calling a sheep was not necessarily a compliment. You know, the sheep are not very bright. They really, you know, a sheep absolutely needs a shepherd if they're going to survive and not be lost. And so the reality is that we have to accept the fact that, again, we are extraordinarily and sometimes shockingly forgetful. You know, it's like, you know, out of sight, out of mind. It's like, you know, we just, you know, oh, what a wonderful mass, a wonderful homily. And like, you know, and then, you know, someone cuts us off in traffic as we're leaving the parking lot and we just go into a tirade. It's like, what happened? You know, what did you just hear? What did we just do? It's like, oh, I forgot that quick, you know? So we really do. We desperately need this amazing shepherd to be reminded. Because we need to be reminded every day because we will forget.
3: Okay, quick funny story. It's a little diversion. So I walked the Camino 31 days. And one of the amazing things on the Camino, this was 2 years ago, is that everyone is so friendly and open to each other, right? So because you're all on this journey together. It's a hard journey. It's about 500 miles. You're up and down hills. It's hot. It's difficult. It's a pain, right? And so you, when you show up for like, you're going to stop and get like a little bite to eat or a coffee or something. Oh, come here, sit over here with us. Oh, let's make some room. Oh, let me get my stuff out of the way for you. So that was 31 days of experience. And I got to the airport to fly home. And I got to the airport and there was a guy there that had walked the Camino and his bag was on one of the only seats that remained. And so I said, excuse me, do you mind if I just sit here? And he looked at me and he had this scowl on his face. It just took his bag and put it down. And I'm thinking, really? Are we back to the real world now? Is this really the way that we're going to relate to? We just went through this whole thing together and you never would have done that for the 40 days that you were on the Camino, and you're an hour away from that experience, and you're already back to mine, not yours.
6: Yeah. That's right. And like I said, it's we have just a shocking capacity to forget. And but the Lord takes us into consideration. And that's when it is some great news that, you know, you are my people, the flock I shepherd. You know, it's like, thank goodness, thank God, because, Lord, we need you. We don't do well on our own.
3: Well, this is take a look at the next part of the psalm. This is, I always get a kick out of this, that this is what the church chose for us as the invitatory psalm. Today, listen to the voice of the Lord. Do not grow stubborn as your fathers did in the wilderness when at Meribah and Massah they challenged me and provoked me, although they had seen all of my works.
6: Yeah.
3: That's an invitation to pray.
6: Well, you know, again, the scriptures, you know, the truth will make us free. And it says, you know, so you heard these wonderful things of who God is. And this is you sometimes, you know, it's stubborn. And, you know, again, it is right and just, but many times we're just unjust and wrong. It's like, tell the truth. What they say, tell the truth, shame the devil. It's like the truth will make you free, but you got to acknowledge who I am without God and how incredibly ungrateful and unjust I can be. And once again, without even realizing it, you just gave a perfect example. You know, an hour from the Camino, suddenly it's like, oh, mine, not yours. It's like, wait a minute. And you know what? In fairness, it's like, yeah, I've had a habit of learning that behavior for decades. And then I had this unique experience on the Camino. And it's kind of like, I kind of went back to, you know, to the default. And I also need to be reminded, no, you know, we want to change the default. And so I think that, you know, the scriptures are always honest in showing us, because we easily rationalize and don't see it. You know, we need to know our own poverty so that we can be reminded why the God who we, the amazing God we just described in the beginning of the psalm, how we so desperately need him. And
3: so today, listen to the voice of the Lord. All right. So this is the today moment, right? The invitation is for today. And today, listen to the voice of the Lord. That's a really like a powerful thing to think. Wait a minute, God's going to speak to me today. My expectation ought to be that in the course of my day, the Lord is going to be nudging, going to be urging, going to be giving me a little push, a little pay attention to what's going on around me. The Lord is going to be at work speaking to me. And the question is, will I be stubborn?
6: Yes.
3: And that's the drama. Am I going to swim upstream against the tide of my flesh, which is to ignore the voice of the Lord, crowd the voice of the Lord out, say no to the voice of the Lord, and just go downstream into further spiritual bondage and darkness and confusion? Or am I going to battle to listen to the voice of the Lord and follow? That's the drama of day-to-day life of faith.
6: That's right. And I think, yeah, I think sometimes also we underestimate, again, what we're capable of, that we like to think, again, I'm a just person, I'm a caring person, I'm a respectful person. But in many ways, God just reveals to us that at least when it comes to relationship with God, as well as others, but particularly with God, that oftentimes, you know, our self-assessment of how right or righteous we are is way overstated. And so God, you know, the light of his truth will reveal, the truth. But it's not to, you know, it is in the end God's love that reveals our flaws.
3: I think that this is worthy of a whole other program, and it's just to talk about how it's so easy just to settle for mediocrity, right? So this morning I had my alarm set for 5:27 in the morning, and then my second one at 5:30 and my third one at 5:33, so that I'll pray the rosary live on Facebook at 6 a.m., right? So that's my discipline. Well, yesterday I decided to turn off the pause, or what's the, yeah, I guess it's called
6: snooze.
3: To snooze the alarms. So the alarms went off all the way until 6, and I'm like, I'm done. And I just went back to sleep. And I'm like, wait a minute. How easy is it? We give ourselves a really low bar for what we think the Lord might ask of us. Will the voice of the Lord ask you to take on something that is challenging, that's heavy, that's difficult, that's the paddling upstream? And the answer is yes, you should expect that.
6: Yeah.
3: Jesus said, if you want to be my disciple, every day, pick up your pillow, follow me.
6: No. Right.
3: Not a pillow, not a pillow, right? There's the crucifying of the flesh. There's the crucifying temptations that come from the world and the devil. And if we're going to proclaim his praise in the world, it's going to mean challenge.
6: Well, I think if you remember, actually what it says again, it's not, deny yourself.

0: provoked me. And it's like, wow, every morning I have to pray that. Every morning I have to pray that I just might, as a result of my interaction with God today and what's happening in my life, I might be stubborn, refusing what God is asking. I might actually challenge and provoke God. Not just that the world's challenging me, but I'm challenging God and I'm provoking God because of my lack of trust in him.
1: And, you know, but also, honestly, like when I pray it, it's like, yeah, that's true. I mean, it's not like, how dare God say that about me? I mean, it's like, because, and the last line that you said was, is the dead giveaway. Although you've seen my works. It's like, it's not like you haven't seen me. It's not like you haven't seen my goodness and my, it's like, but, and that's in a sense, the rub. That's kind of like, yeah, that is kind of selfish. That is, well, how about, that's how, that's so ungrateful. You know, yes, he has done. God has done good. God has been good to me. God has done good things for me. God has provided for me. God has saved me. God has rescued me. God, it's like, and it's like after seeing all that, and that's why, again, I got to be reminded of what he's already shown me, you know? And so, you know, and so I think, you know, the key is, it's not an angry God. It's like, you know, I am so sick of you. You know, I can't believe how ungrateful you are. God knows us. God knows us, but he just reminds us. And almost like spares us a bit. It's like, well, you know, like those other people, you know, that Meribah and Massa, you know, how they did this, they provoke me. And it's like, look in the mirror, you know, you'll do the same thing if you don't, you know, if you don't listen to the voice of the Lord.
0: Well, and look at what's at stake. This is the last stanza. And I'm thinking again, what a thoughtful thing that the church puts this as the last stanza. 40 years I endured that generation. I said, there are people whose hearts go astray and they do not know my way. So I swore in my anger, they shall not enter into my rest. Glory to the Father and to the Son and to the Holy Spirit. Oh my goodness.
1: Well, I remember that line always would strike me. What does that mean? Because it just sounds like, you know, God is just, I'm just done with you. You know, that, you know, I swore in my anger, they should not enter to my rest. You know, first of all, anger is a natural response to injustice. But the thing is, think about what makes us angry. We say, if someone being cruel to us, disrespectful, dismissive, what makes me angry? But you know what maybe makes you even more angry in the depths? Is when people you love, who you know I can help, I know they need me, that they are walking a path that's going to be, I know that's going to be so painful for them. And if you would just listen to me, it's like, I love you. I care about you. And they just won't listen. And they're walking and you're seeing the suffering they're going through. And it's like, oh, this so angers me. It's not my despising of you. It's quite the opposite. And what does God desire that you could rest with me? Come to me. I will give you rest. But he's given us free will. I can choose not to experience his salvation, not to experience his peace, to go through the turmoil and suffering that comes from dismissing him. And it's like, so it's not, I'm not going to give you rest. No, you won't let me give you rest. And you're not going to get it. You will never experience the rest, the peace, the healing, everything I want you to have if you will not listen and you will not trust me.
0: Amen. Well, Father Pat, believe it or not, we are at the end of our program, and what a beautiful invitatory psalm. And it's, again, it's prayed every day in the Liturgy of the Hours. We encourage you folks to take that up as a practice if you can. Maybe just pray night prayer. 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Father Pat, thank you so much for being with me today.
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0: of all the faithful departed, through the mercy of God, rest in peace. 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
2: In the name of the Father, and of the Son, and of the Holy Spirit,
3: amen.
2: The Divine Mercy Chaplet. Our Father who art in heaven, hallowed be thy name. Thy kingdom come, thy will be done on earth as it is in heaven.
3: Give us this day our daily bread, and forgive us our trespasses, as we forgive those who trespass against us. And lead us not into temptation, but deliver us from evil.
2: Hail, Mary, full of grace, the Lord is with you. Blessed are you among women, and blessed is the fruit of your womb, Jesus.
3: Holy Mary, Mother of God, pray for us sinners, now and at the hour of our death. Amen.
2: I believe in God, the Father Almighty, creator of heaven and earth. I believe in Jesus Christ, his only Son, our Lord. He was conceived by the power of the Holy Spirit and born of the Virgin Mary. He suffered under Pontius Pilate, was crucified, died, and was buried. He descended to the dead. On the third day he rose again. He ascended into heaven and is seated at the right hand of the Father. He will come again to judge the living and the dead. I believe in the Holy Spirit, the Holy Catholic Church, the communion of saints, the forgiveness of sins, the resurrection of the body, and the life everlasting. Amen.

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1: Ave Maria Radio and Renewal Ministries presents Burning Hearts, using scripture to draw us into a deeply intimate conversation with the Lord. Rachel asks us to consider two questions. What is God saying to us? And what are we doing about it?
2: Hello, friends, and welcome back to Burning Hearts with me, Rachel Herbeck. So happy to have you back with me this week as we're diving into scripture together, as we're walking together another week in God's Word, and we're asking the questions, what is God saying to me, and what am I doing about it? And we're now in the swing of summer. If you're like me, I'm always like, oh, summer's going to be so relaxing, going to be so restful, and then it's always just a different kind of busy. You know, always when I think I'm going to have more time to pray, I think I'm going to have more time to do stuff. It's a different kind of busyness. It's a different kind of work. And so I just want to encourage you, even at the beginning of the summer here, to make some time, not just on vacation, not just to take time away from work, but within the context of the rhythm of your life, how in this season can we increase time for rest and leisure with the Lord? So just, I've been feeling just a pull to just be with the Lord in silence more, to drive with him, like not call anybody on the phone, not listen to anything, to just take those different moments to say, how can I incorporate kind of this spirit of resting in the Lord throughout my day? So like not even just, okay, how am I going to take a vacation and get rest from work, but actually how can I incorporate a rhythm of being with the Lord and walking with the Lord? And one of the ways we do this, of course, is by reading the scripture, because it feeds us. But I think, as we've talked about before, is even just focusing on, as we read the word and as we read the word together this week, to have a special challenge to say, okay, take piece by piece of things that are sticking out to you and actually hold it with you. Bring it kind of into that secret place, into this secret garden that you're making with the Lord, the secret place in your heart, and mull it over with him. Talk to him about it. Rest in the word that we're going to receive today, whatever the Holy Spirit's speaking to us. Because what we find so often in the show and in our time together as we're reading God's word, that the Holy Spirit each day reveals kind of this overarching theme for that day of what he's trying to speak, of what the Lord is trying to say. And so to actually take that theme and to live it throughout the day, not just be like, oh yeah, that was good, that was a great theme, you know, or that really hit me as I listened to it, but to actually say, Lord, help me to actually bring that into a deep place of secrecy and intimacy with you. And even as I'm in a meeting, even as I'm at my kid's soccer game, even as I'm driving in the car, I'm holding what you revealed, and you're doing deeper revelation because I'm holding it there in my heart. I'm not just forgetting about it. So that, I think that's just an overarching challenge for this week of being with the Lord in a rhythm of life and trying to bring that into the larger context of our life, not just this compartmentalized like time that we have together. So this week, I want to take some time to go through a little bit of Colossians chapter 1. You know, as we're approaching the summer at Be Love Revolution, which is our ministry for middle school and high school girls, and then usually all of the college girls that have been involved with us come home for the summer. And so we do a lot of different kind of summer stuff. And so during the school year, we do a 6:30 a.m. Bible study with the girls, which then that switches to a 9:15 a.m. Bible study, so they can sleep in a little bit every week with high school girls. And so this year, this summer, we felt really convicted to do the book of Colossians. And so I've been rereading Colossians, just like Ephesians. It's a short book, Paul's letter to the Colossians. And it carries many of the similar themes. It was interesting when I was reading Colossians 1 yesterday and just being so convicted by it. There's a portion leading up to the portion we're going to read. We're going to read a particular portion about the supremacy of Christ. Because just like other letters, like Romans and different ones, Paul is writing and saying, he's saying, we established this church and I'm going away. The church is getting bigger, but it's still in the context of a secular culture. It's still in the context of a culture which is being ruled by other principalities and powers and kings and kingdoms. And so he's reminding them throughout the letter the supremacy of who Christ is and what he has done. And there's so much language. You know, Paul is asking for a spirit of wisdom and revelation to come on the Colossians. He's asking them to be strengthened with power, with the power of God's might. That sounds so similar to what he's writing to the other churches. And so it's just so convicting. And so today I want to start in Colossians 1, and we're just going to go through and see what the Holy Spirit is speaking to us about Jesus. And there's a sense that the Lord's been giving me just this summer of returning to my first love, returning to a fresh revelation of the person of Jesus, not for anything, but just the desire for him to be the treasure, to see him, and to have that fire of desire relit in each and every one of our hearts, not just to change, not just to grow in virtue, not just to have a great holy life, but for the person of Jesus. And so let's go ahead and pray, and then we're going to read God's word and see what the Holy Spirit wants to reveal to us about Jesus. In the name of the Father, the Son, and the Holy Spirit, amen. Come, Holy Spirit. Jesus, we love you. We worship you. We adore you. We ask, Holy Spirit, that you would open our eyes as we read this to see Jesus clearly, that we would have a fresh encounter with him, that reading these words would spark a flame of desire and the power of the Holy Spirit to hunger and thirst after the person of Jesus, that we would see you, that we would know you, that we would love you deeper through this word. And we ask this all in your most holy name. Amen. In the name of the Father, Son, and the Holy Spirit. Amen. So we're going to start in this section. That's the supremacy of Christ. And so far, we're leaving off on one of my favorite verses where Paul says, he has transferred us from the kingdom of darkness, from the dominion of darkness, and delivered us, transferred us into the kingdom of his beloved Son, in whom we have redemption and the forgiveness of sins. This is where we're beginning in verse 15 in the supremacy of Christ now. So we're talking about Jesus. We're going to read 15 through 23. He is the image of the invisible God, the firstborn of all creation. For in him all things were created, in heaven and on earth, visible and invisible, whether thrones or dominions or principalities or authorities, all things were created through him and for him. He is before all things, and in him all things hold together. He is the head of the body, the church. He is the beginning, the firstborn from the dead, that in everything he might be preeminent. For in him all the fullness of God was pleased to dwell, and through him to reconcile to himself all things, whether on earth or in heaven, making peace by the blood of his cross. And you, who once were estranged and hostile in mind, doing evil deeds, he is now reconciled in his body of flesh by his death, in order to present you holy and blameless and irreproachable before him, provided that you continue in the faith, stable and steadfast, not shifting from the hope of the gospel which you heard, which has been preached to every creature under heaven, and of which I, Paul, became a minister. There's so much there, and so much the Holy Spirit's going to help us unpack throughout this week. But let's start just with the title, The Supremacy of Christ. And I love this. Paul, he tells us in the section before what the gospel is, that Christ has delivered you from the dominion of darkness and transferred you into a new kingdom, the kingdom of God. This is who you are. That your destiny now is to share in the inheritance of the saints in light. And now he's talking about who is the one who has done this. Who is the one who has delivered us? And he begins to describe Jesus. And there's a way, friends, even as we read this paragraph, that we need the enlightenment and the knowledge of the Holy Spirit, because as we read it without the Holy Spirit, we don't even really know what it means. We don't know what it's saying. We don't know how to just like how to grasp it in the natural, because God is so big. This morning when I was praying, I was just like, it sounds so lame and like childish, but I was like, God, you're just so big. Like, even the fact that there's no end to you, and there's an image of God that we've made in our likeness that God wants to destroy and destruct so that we can see him as he is. So that first verse, he is the image of the invisible God. Jesus says this over and over again to his disciples. He says, no one has ever seen the Father, but I am making him known. No one has ever seen the Father. John says this, but the Son of God has revealed him. Not just revealed him in spirit, but revealed him in flesh. He is the image of the invisible God. In the past, in the Old Testament, we see God appearing through the burning bush. He's showing up. He's passing by Moses as he's hidden in the crevice. His glory is passing him by. We see all of these manifestations of the one true God in the Old Testament. And now here in the New Testament, the image of him, not as a pillar of smoke, not as a pillar of fire, not as him appearing in the sky, not an angel on behalf of him, not even like a human on behalf of him. Jesus is fully God and fully man. And so in him, we'll read later, the fullness of God dwells, but the image of the Father is carried perfectly and completely in the Son. And I'm just going back to that phrase from John, no one has ever seen God. Up to this point, no one has ever seen God, but the Son has made him know. In the Son, we see God, the invisible God. Think about this, friends. Invisible, not seen before. Jesus comes and he says, in me. And again, it's not a holograph of God. It's not just like a painting that we're looking at that we're like, oh, that's probably what he looked like. There was a way that he looked as a human man. And Jesus is saying, I'm carrying now for the first time, the human race is seeing the face of God in a baby, in a manger, in a little boy being obedient to his father, Joseph. And finally, bloody on a cross, marred. And we talked about this a couple weeks ago. The image of the invisible God, and going back to that, the foolishness of the cross, and going back to that passage from Isaiah that says there was nothing in his face that we would have looked upon him. He was marred beyond words. And so this face, the image of the invisible God, is Jesus on the cross. And this mind-blowing reality, friends, and we have this even more so in a Catholic context, that we receive actually the invisible God. We receive him in our bodies, that the invisible God has been made physical, not just visible, but has been made physical. He's taken a physical body. He's become fully God. He's been fully God, but he's become also fully man. And there's now this image of him, and we see him in the Eucharist. We receive him in the Eucharist. We can behold his image. This is how much, this is so funny. We just got through the first half of this first sentence. The invisible God has made himself visible to you, not in an appearance, not in an apparition, but by sending his Son to carry his visible image. No one has ever seen God, but the only begotten Son has made him known. This is the first step of knowing someone, right? Seeing them. It's like having a long distance relationship where you've never seen the person yet. And people are like, well, they're probably, how do you know it's the real person, right? This is the first step of relationship, seeing the person, beholding the person. And God's saying, I want the relationship to go so much deeper. So God, who is from all time, is revealing himself in the physical, in a physical man, in God himself. Holy Spirit, help us to meditate on this truth. Amen.
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4: 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This 50-part series was recorded on phonograph records in the 1960s, and the sound quality is sometimes compromised. But the Word of God, spoken by Archbishop Sheen, is solid and timeless. Here now is Archbishop Fulton Sheen.
5: Peace be to you. We have now come to the end of our conversations together. I'm not satisfied with these recordings as they are. And I am sure that you are not. But I wish you would regard them just as a kind of, maybe a piece of carbon. I was about to say a diamond. Rather as a piece of carbon. And perhaps if the light and fire of your own charity shines through the carbon, well, then they might turn into a diamond. So in conclusion about these, everything that is poor in them is mine. Everything that is good in them is the Lord's. If you have followed all of these, I perhaps have led you step by step, very much like our blessed Lord led the woman at the well. You will remember that when he met her at noon, there were a number of steps that she took in coming to know our blessed Lord. First of all, she was rather discourteous to him. And she said to him, "How is it that thou, a Jew, speak to me, a Samaritan?" The Jews and the Samaritans did not speak. That was all our Lord was to her at first, just a member of another nationality with whom the Samaritans had no relations. And then as she talked a little longer to him, she perceived that he was a gentleman, for she called him Sir. And then, in a few minutes more, when he began to put his finger onto her soul and to stir it into a kind of uneasiness, and particularly to tell her that she had five husbands, and the man with whom she was living was not her husband, then she said that he was a prophet. This was a step further in getting to know him. And then she went a little bit further when she said, "I know that the Messiah is coming." And our blessed Lord said to her, and think of how surprising it must have been to her, when he said, "It is I, the Christ, the Messiah, who speaks to you." Well, she was so excited when she heard that, she left her water pot at the well and ran back into the village. A short time later, she comes out with a number of village people. And then comes the last name. He is called the Savior of the world. So perhaps I may have led you to some understanding of our blessed Lord. Namely, first of all, he was just a Jew. Then the great gentleman. And then after that, the prophet. Then Christ the Messiah. And finally, the Savior of the world. That is really what he is. The Savior of the world. And we never know him until we know that truth. He's Savior because he died on the cross for us. Whenever there's silence round about me, by day or night, I am startled by a cry. It came down from the cross the first time I heard it. And I went out and searched and found a man in the throes of crucifixion. And I said, "I will take you down." And I tried to take the nails out of his feet, but he said, "Let them be, for I cannot be taken down until every man, woman, and child come together to take me down." But I said, "What can I do? I cannot bear your cry." And he said, go into the world and tell everyone that you meet, there is a man on the cross. That's what I've told you. In all of these hours that we have spent together, there was a man on the cross. Now, through that vision, may I bid you first to look at the world and then to look at your own soul. First of all, at the world. We are part of it. It is our world. And we are responsible for it. And on the last day, we are going to be judged in the context of that world. Our blessed Lord said that he would say to us, I was hungry, and you gave me to eat. I was thirsty, and you gave me to drink. I was naked, and you clothed me. And we who are saved, the elect, will ask, when? When? When did we see you hungry and give you to eat, thirsty and give you to drink, and naked did we clothe thee? And he will say, when you did it to the least of these, my brethren, you did it unto me. In other words, there is the Christus incognitus, the unknown Christ in the world, in the poor, in the slums, in the favelas. This is our world. And we cannot know Christ apart from them. One day, two great French scientists with the name of Claude Bernard and Émile Boutroux paid a visit to a French publisher whose name was Jean Coeur. And these scientists said to Jean Coeur, we have just begun to lisp the alphabet of destruction. And in the next century, we will have completed the alphabet. And Jean Coeur said, and when that day comes, I think that God will come down from heaven like a night watchman rattling his keys. And he will say, gentlemen, it's closing time. And we will have to start all over again. This is the pessimistic side of the world. But we are never to be without hope. Remember that great Russian novelist and writer of the 19th century was a kind of a prophet. He saw communism coming in Russia long before it ever existed, long before anyone ever thought of it. But he also saw it ending in Russia too. He foresaw a day when the devils would come into Russia and possess it, body and soul. And then he calls for the gospel. And he picks up that particular passage in the gospel where our blessed Lord drives the devil out of a young man into the swine. And they are drowned in the sea. Dostoevsky says, that's my Russia. My beloved Russia. It will one day be filled with devils, but the devils will be driven out of Russia, and they will be pushed back and back and back into the sea. And there they will be drowned. And Russia will sit at the feet of Christ and learn his gospel. Yes, there's hope. hope even in the midst of all of our trials and disasters and darkness, for we are never without God. If we but return to Him, all can be changed. They can be changed as noise describes the home of Swinburne. You remember the English poet Swinburne, who wrote, "Glory man in the highest, for man is the master of all." Alfred Noyes, the English essayist before his conversion, visited Swinburne at his paternal home in Bonchurch, England. Swinburne took him into the library, where Swinburne said he wrote his atheistic poetry. They began talking about Christianity. And Noyes said he literally spat out his words. Years passed. Swinburne went to meet the God whom he denied and was his judge. Noyes later on was received into the church. Noyes went back again to Bond Church, walked up that same long line of lilac trees. Before him, he saw children clothed in white. And as they walked, they dropped flowers. He followed them into the home. It was now a convent, convent of the Sacred Heart. The day, it was the feast of Corpus Christi, the feast of the body of Christ. And Noyes goes into the chapel. The chapel was the old library. And at the moment of benediction, when Noyes raised his eyes to look at our Lord in the Blessed Sacrament, his eyes also fell upon that great window which he had seen at his first visit. And immediately above the monstrance, on that window, were the initials of the paternal Swinburne, unchanged, I.H.S., which is the Hebrew name for Jesus. And thus, all things can be changed by the power of God so sweetly and so gently. That for the world. Now, as regards your soul, may I speak of some intimacies of love? There are 3 degrees of intimacy. The first one is speech. We would never know that anyone loved us unless he told us so. A word is the summation of a character. All that a person is and all that he will be. We need only hear a person speak and we can say he's a kind man, or he is a cruel man, or he is an educated man. So the first intimacy of all love is we must be told, we must hear it. And God has spoken. And I told you about that in Revelation. Open up your scriptures. You hear the word of God. But is that all? It is not enough just merely to hear the voice of the Beloved. We want to see the Beloved. We want to see words born on human lips. We want to see the earnestness of a visage and the flash of an eye. And so if God is really to love us, He must not only be heard, He must be seen. And one day, An angel came out from the great white throne of light and came to a humble virgin kneeling in prayer and said, "Hail, full of grace." These were not words. They were the Word. The Word became flesh and dwelt amongst us. And so God was seen in the form of man. And you see him too with the eyes of faith. You will see him in the Blessed Sacrament with the eyes of faith. You will see him in his church, the continuation of his incarnation. You will see him also in the poor. But that's not all. Oh, yes, I might say that the speech and the vision of God is very much like the relationship between radio and television. The Old Testament is radio. We hear the voice of God but do not see him. And the New Testament is television, where we not only hear but see God. But is there not yet another intimacy of love, more sacred and profound still? There is one so delicate that the greatest insult anyone can show us who knows us not is to make use of it. And that is the intimacy of touch. And so, if our blessed Lord is to exhaust all of the intimacies of love, he must touch and be touched. He was touched by Thomas, by the Syro-Phoenician woman. And he touched the lepers and the sick. And as for you, if the gift of faith comes to you, you will have this gift of touch, which is reserved only for the intimates. The ecstasy of Holy Communion. For just as in marriage the peak of love is the unity of two in one flesh, so in the Eucharist the peak of love is the unity of two in one spirit. And it is my fervent prayer to God that there may come to each and every one of you who listen to me this third and most beautiful of all intimacy. That is your soul as regards the sacraments. Now let me say something about things, the world in which you live. Every single action of yours, your daily work, it makes no difference what you do. Sweeping the street, teaching classes. Everything could be made a prayer. Every action is a kind of a blank check. A blank check that has value only if the name of our Lord is signed to it. That is why St. Paul said, whether you eat or drink or whatever you do, do it in the name of Christ. And so the tiny little actions of your daily life, as a mother, as a father, as a workman, as a teacher, as a nurse, as a secretary, all of these can be divinized, sacramentalized, provided you bring to them the divine intention. This is prayer, prayer of action. Down in the gutter of a city street was a drop of water, soiled, dirty, and stagnant. And way up in the heavens, a gentle sunbeam saw it leap from out the azure sky down to the drop, kissed it, thrilled it through and through with new strange lives and hopes, and lifted it up higher and higher and higher beyond the clouds, and one day left it as a flake of immaculate snow on a mountaintop. And so your humdrum routine, workaday world can be transmuted and changed just on condition that you do it all for the name of Christ. It is not important what you do in this world, it is how you do it. As Shakespeare said, all the world's a stage. And why should he who plays the part of a king glory in his tinsel crown and tin sword and think that he's better than the one who plays the role of a peasant? When the curtain goes down, they're just actors. And when the curtain of our life goes down, we will not be asked what role we played. We will only be asked how well we played the role that was assigned to us. So it will not be hard to save your soul. But let me tell you this,

0: And cheat, commit adultery, avoid paying their taxes, ruin their neighbor's reputation and the like, and they apparently do not seem to have any bumps on their conscience. But they have no peace. No peace. So that if we are really to love, we do have to have a cross. This is the cross of Christ. We cannot escape it. We try to. I slipped his fingers. I escaped his feet. I ran and hid for him I feared to meet. One day I passed him fettered on a tree. He turned his head and looked and beckoned me. Neither by speed nor speech could he prevail. Each hand and foot was pinioned by a nail. He could not run nor clasp me if he tried. But with his eyes, he bade me reach his side. For pity's sake, said I, I'll set you free. Nay, take this cross and follow me. This yoke is easy, this burden light, not hard nor grievous if you wear it tight. And so did I follow him who could not move, an uncaught captive in the hands of love. Our time is up. I must take leave of you now. I have enjoyed being with you. I hope you have profited. Perhaps our hearts have grown a bit together. They do, in long conversations. But may I remind you that your heart, my heart, are not perfect in shape and contour like a Valentine heart. There is a small piece missing out of the side of every human heart. And that may be to symbolize a piece that was torn out of the universal heart of humanity on the cross. But I think the real meaning is that when God made your heart, he found it so good, so lovable, that he kept a small sample of it in heaven and sent the rest of your heart into this world where you would try to be happy, but where you could not be perfectly happy because you did not have a whole heart to love with. And so he has always reminded you that to be truly peaceful, to be really happy, to be really wholehearted, you must go back again to God to recover that peace that he has been keeping for you from all eternity. Your heart will be there in heaven, and please God, so will mine. I will see you in the heart of God. Bye now, and God love you.
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This is an EWTN Newslink. I'm Teresa Tomeo from Catholic Connection. The presidents of the bishops' conferences from the Group of Seven countries have issued a joint statement as the G7 summit gets underway in France. They say, amid armed conflict, geopolitical fragmentation, the crisis of multilateralism, growing inequalities, climate disruption, and accelerating technological change, we affirm the dignity of the human person must remain the foundation of political and economic governance. The G7 bears a particular responsibility for the global common good. And both the NBA and NHL have crowned their champions, the Carolina Hurricanes capturing the Stanley Cup with a win last night over the Vegas Golden Knights, and there will be a ticker tape parade this week in the Big Apple after the Knicks defeated the Spurs to take the NBA title on Saturday. For more news with a Catholic perspective, visit EWTNnews.com. I'm Teresa Tomeo, and Catholic Answers Live starts now.

0: Hello and welcome to Catholic Answers Live. I am Cy Kelly, your host. Very happy to be back here on a Monday afternoon. Thanks very much for taking the time and being here with us. Steve Ray, first hour. So I know you're staying for first hour. Second hour, Ben Bollinger, who did a great job with us last time and is going to talk about Orthodoxy today. So if you have questions about the relationship between Catholicism and Eastern Orthodoxy, second hour is for you. First hour, Steve Ray, he's a world traveler for one thing. He's author, speaker, pilgrimage guide. He's got two pilgrimage aspects to his to him. First, he takes people on pilgrimage, like to the Holy Land and many holy places. But also, his life has been a pilgrimage, where he journeyed through evangelical Protestantism right into the Catholic faith. And he loves talking about Scripture, about the Church, about the history of the Church. And welcome, Steve Ray. Thanks for being here.
1: Well, thank you, Cy. I love being here. You know, I've been doing this show with you guys, I think, for 29 years.
0: Holy smokes!
1: Because I came into the church 32 years ago, and I remember in the old house we lived in, I started doing these shows, I think, 2 or 3 years after my conversion, which would have been 29 years I've been doing these with you guys. I tried to calculate the other day. My guess is I've done close to 300 shows at least.
0: That's amazing, Steve. And that's the thing is, I can't think of who else we have as a guest who's been with us that long. I don't know that anybody.
1: I asked somebody and they said, I asked that one time and they said probably Mark Brumley and I are up there at the top.
0: Oh, yeah. Right. In many ways, you and Mark Brumley are right there at the top.
1: he's a good friend. I think that they said that he and I have competing for the most on the show.
0: Well, you're going to be one ahead then after this hour. Steve Ray, our guest, and you are welcome to ask him about the Apostolic Fathers. We're going to talk about the Apostolic Fathers this hour, one of my favorite things. The discovery of the Apostolic Fathers, a lot of people go, wait, why didn't anybody ever tell me about this? There were people who knew the apostles. So, Steve, I'll just start you right there. Why is the Apostolic Age not as well known as a part of church history as other parts of church history?
1: I made a movie on this about 10 years ago. It's called The Apostolic Fathers Handing on the Faith. And I picked five of them, which we'll talk about as we go along. And we filmed it in 6 countries, all their lives and where they lived. I went to the actual places and where they were martyred and their tombs, everything. And I call it the black hole of Christian history. It's the black hole. Nobody knows about it. They're viewed kind of as old guys in dusty books, and that kind of were way back then. We have saints today like Kateri Tekakwitha and, you know, Pope John Paul II and Mother Teresa, and we tend to emphasize our current saints, the ones that we can relate to more, or the ones that are more modern and well known among us. But you know, as a Baptist, to become Catholic, there's no way I was going to become Catholic unless you could prove to me that the very first Christians were Catholic. And so in order to do that, I had to go back and read the very first guys, and I looked for a missing link. If I could follow the Catholic faith all the way back to the 3rd century, but it stopped there, then I didn't have to become a Catholic.
0: Right.
1: I could go on my way merrily denying the Catholic Church. But when I started going back, I wanted to read the earliest ones, because I asked myself, why do I care what my pastor says today when I can go back and read the pastors of the very first century who knew the apostles? The water is always cooler and clearer the closer you get to the spring. So I went back and started to read these guys, not knowing who they were at first, because we were never taught them in our evangelical world. We were never taught anything about them, of any of the saints. I mean, it was basically Jesus and the apostles, and then we came to Martin Luther.
0: Right.
1: So the whole idea of these guys, and I had to go study them and find out what they really believed, if there was a missing link in the chain of Catholic teaching all the way back. So what I did is my wife and I invited these apostolic fathers into our home One evening, we invited them all in, and they sat around the living room with us in the couch, and we had a big Q&A for hours with these apostolic fathers through their books. And I used their books like meeting with them. And I would ask Ignatius of Antioch, did you guys have bishops and priests and deacons back in the first century? And he says, yes. And we saw it written right there from the first century, bishops. Did you believe that there was a Eucharist? And what was it? Said there's only one Eucharist, one bishop and one Eucharist. And it's the same body and blood of Jesus that hung on the cross. Well, the more I read, the more I said, these guys do not sound like Baptists. I could not find Pastor Billy Bob back in that century. And I was very intrigued by these guys. So I made a chart. And it's in the notes that I sent you, there's a chart that I made that shows Jesus. And then Peter, I didn't put them all, but Peter, John, and Paul. Okay, because that's the first generation of apostles. These guys knew Jesus. Paul, not the same way, but he met him.
0: Right.
1: So you've got Peter and John, say, who knew Jesus and lived with him for 3 years, and he taught them. Then they passed the faith on, and they handed it on to guys named Polycarp. That doesn't mean many fish, by the way, Polycarp. It means much fruit. His parents expected him to bear much fruit. So guys like Clement, who was a convert of Peter and ended up being the third successor of Peter.
0: Yeah.
1: So in my movie, I show that it says in Tertullian, as John the Baptist baptized in the Jordan River, Peter baptized in the Tiber River, which is the river that runs through Rome. Clement was a convert of Peter, baptized in the Tiber River. Peter laid his hands on his head and ordained him. Same thing with John and Ignatius of Antioch. And John specifically taught a man named Polycarp. And Polycarp taught a man named Irenaeus. So Irenaeus is spiritually the great-grandson of Jesus. So when you read Irenaeus's book, there's no New Testament yet. But you have the tradition, and you have this so closer interlinking with each other. I just want to read one passage to you from the writings of Irenaeus, who was taught by Polycarp, who was taught by John, who was taught by Jesus. Just think of that connection there. So I, says Irenaeus, I can describe the place where the blessed Polycarp sat and talked, his daily schedule, his character of life, his personal appearance, and his homilies that he gave to crowded congregations. He still remembers this in his mind. I remember how he spoke of his friendship with the Apostle John and with the others who had seen the Lord. He repeated their words from memory, telling things that he'd heard them say about the Lord, his miracles and his teachings, things that Polycarp had heard direct from the eyewitness of the word of life. That's an apostolic father.
0: Yeah.
1: That's what they are.
0: That's right. No, I just got to clear something up. Ignatius of Antioch.
1: Ignatius of Antioch. Yeah. And I was just reading Irenaeus.
0: Oh, that was Irenaeus.
1: Irenaeus.
0: Okay.
1: Pope Francis just made him a doctor of the church just before he died recently.
0: Yeah. Now, I think, is something that most people, even most Christians, don't have any clue exists. That the writings, not the writings of the apostles, which we clearly have, but the writings of the people who knew the apostles, who could tell you about them and where they were and what they were like. Yep. Not all of them. We don't have that on all of the apostles, but certainly Peter, Paul, and John, we do have that.
1: And these guys are authentic witnesses to the apostolic teaching. The next generation or two know. Church fathers cover 800 years. That's a category of church fathers. They cover up till about 800. Apostolic fathers are also church fathers, but they're in a special elite category all of their own, in that they were from the first century into the second century. So these guys really knew it. And I'll give you an example of what happened there. Paul shows five generations of passing on the faith in 2 Timothy. First of all, he mentions in 1 Corinthians, I delivered to you what I also received. Okay, so Paul is here, but he received it from someone else. So level number one, somebody gave it to Paul. Paul is number two. Paul says, and what you have heard from me in the presence of many witnesses, entrust to faithful men who are willing to, ready to teach others. So somebody, number one, told Paul, number two, Paul told Timothy so that Timothy could train others to teach future generations. That's five. That's apostolic Christianity. No New Testament yet, not for 400 years. The Bible didn't come, boom, land on the floor. Oh, there it is, right on my desk. It was a 400-year process, but during that time, they had the apostolic tradition, and that apostolic tradition was the deposit of faith left by the apostles, but that deposit of faith was unpacked and practiced by the very first Christians who are called the apostolic fathers. These guys are fascinating. Here's the difference, Cy, between a bishop back then, like Ignatius, who became the bishop of Antioch right after Peter, there, Peter, Evodius, and then Ignatius. So he's like, and Polycarp. These guys were the first bishops. What's the difference between them and a bishop today? Well, the bishop today gets appointed. He walks right into the bishop's palace, his big house. He's already got a cathedral and a chair. He's already got a staff. He's got a whole cadre of priests and deacons serving him and parishes all over the place. He's already got canon law and all of the history of the diocese. It's all there laid in his lap. The early church fathers, bishops, they came away from the apostles. They had nothing but opposition and persecution. In the movie that I made called Apostolic Fathers, I actually start the movie. I'm driving a bulldozer through a forest. I'm knocking down trees. And I say over the engine, I say, I'm building a road. There's no road here now, but I'm building a road for future generations. And then I jump off the bulldozer and I said, this is exactly what the fathers of the church did. They didn't have bishops' palaces or cathedrals. They got their machete out and they chopped their way through the jungle. Right. They established their first church. They brought the converts in. And then the following generations were the beneficiaries of everything they did, the hard work that they did, and they shed their blood to do it. These are the apostolic fathers, and very few people know them, which is why I made the movie, Apostolic Father, which you can get on my website, by the way, catholicconvert.com. I sell it there, and it has a 28-page study guide that goes with it. You can also get it at Ignatius Press.
0: Catholicconvert.com.
1: These are the guys that, they're heroes, yes. Yeah. CatholicConvert.com.
0: Steve Ray is our guest. We're talking about the Apostolic Fathers, and I'll tell you what, you're welcome to call if you have questions about these earliest friends, associates, students of the apostles themselves who left a record for us, who wrote down their recollections. You're welcome to call 888-318-7884. But when I come back, I'm gonna confront Steve a little bit. I'm gonna say, don't tell him, but this is what I'm gonna say. I'm gonna say, Steve, these are not inspired writings. Why should we be interested in the writings of these men if even you will admit they are not inspired writings like the letters of St. Peter and Paul, etc. Right back with that after this on Catholic Answers Live.
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0: Welcome back. Catholic Answers Live. Steve Ray here with us. These films that he has made, it makes in the countries where these things, they're countries now, but in the places, in the lands where these things happen. And we're talking about his film on the Apostolic Fathers and in general about the Apostolic Age. If you have questions about the Apostolic Age, if you have questions about that period where both the apostles were still alive and then shortly after the apostles, when they're the people who knew them, the people who they taught, the people who were their friends were still alive. Sometimes we have in Christianity the idea that there was some kind of rupture. The early Christianity was lost. But where exactly did that happen? If the people who knew the apostles, who knew the apostles themselves, wrote down the things that the apostles did and said and taught and lived, then where exactly does that separation happen? Let me throw this at you, Steve. So Polycarp wrote, Ignatius of Antioch wrote, Irenaeus, Clement of Rome, others. Why should I attend to these things? They're not in the Bible. They're not inspired. They're not inerrant. Why would I listen to them? Whoops, Steve's volume's out. Hang on, Steve. We got to get you potted in. We don't want to miss 1 second of this answer. To the question, why take an interest in these things if they're not biblical? We have the Bible, and we actually do hear this objection. I didn't just make this objection up. We hear this objection. Why would I be interested in what Polycarp said? Even if I were to believe Polycarp was the student of John the Apostle, which he was. Why would I believe what Polycarp had to say and not just satisfy myself that I have the writings of John, the Gospel of John, the letters, the Apocalypse, all of that? Why do I need more than that? So that's what we're looking for from Steve. We just got a slight little, what do we call it? A technical problem that they're working out right now. Steve Ray, our guest. You can find him at CatholicConvert.com. He's actually a convert to Catholicism. He was brought to his Christian conviction by Billy Graham and later came into the Catholic Church. And he was telling me at the beginning of the show, 29 years or something, he's been coming here to do these shows with us. So we do have lines open, and we are going to get Steve going here in 1 sec. 888-318-7884, 888-318-7884. If you have a question about the Apostolic Age, the Apostolic Fathers, whether it's a particular one or the whole idea of that particular historical period, I do think that there's probably good reason why some people discount that period. They might. I can tell you this: there are many people who have a view, not rooted in history, that the early church was a certain kind of simple, non-institutional thing. That Jesus left a spiritual movement; he didn't leave a church. The problem with that is when you read the people who knew the apostles, it doesn't look like that at all. It doesn't look like that's what Jesus did. It looked like Jesus founded a church, and the church had its instructions from him on how to proceed. And so I think one of the reasons that people discount, for example, Ignatius of Antioch is that he talks about the Eucharist. He talks about the bishops. He talks about the deacons and priests. He talks about the sacraments of the church. And he also talks a lot about going to Rome to die. But the early church was, in fact, not just a simple spiritual movement, but
1: I'm on again.
0: A well-developed church. Okay, so my question to you, Steve, was, hey, why should I read these guys? Why should I care what they have to say? It's not the Bible. I've got the Bible.
1: Right, but there was no Bible during that early time of the church. So how did they know how to get saved? How did they know anything? I like to use this example. Is when Jesus went up into heaven, when I'm on the Mount of Olives with people, I say the last thing that they saw when he ascended was the bottom of his dirty feet. And he did not turn around and fall back down. Hey, guys, don't forget to read my book.
0: Right.
1: There wasn't a book. There was never told that there was going to be a book. Nobody would have dreamed at that point that there would be writings by a fisherman that would be equal to Deuteronomy, Genesis, Exodus, Leviticus, Numbers. Who would have dreamed that a fisherman was going to write books now that would be equal to Genesis, Exodus, Leviticus, Numbers, Deuteronomy? And what did Jesus leave behind? He didn't leave behind a book. He left behind 12 men, the first magisterium of the church, and he gave them the truth. They went out and taught it and practiced it. What they taught and practiced became the apostolic tradition. And that's what people lived on. And then later, some of those writing, those practices and things got written down, and they were collected in 27 books of the New Testament, 400 years later. So Jesus left men who then left the tradition, who then the church determined that some of their writings were infallible scripture 400 years later. So how did the early church know how to do anything, know what was true, knew that there was a Trinity, knew what to do on Sunday morning, knew about the Eucharist? They did it because of the apostolic tradition. The apostolic tradition is not inspired, so to speak. We know the sacred tradition is, but the apostolic tradition and what these men wrote is not inspired as part of the Bible, but it is an authentic witness to the apostolic teaching and practice, because these guys lived it and they practiced it. Polycarp learned it from John. John showed him what to do at the altar. John, yeah. Every church back then had an altar side. That's the funny thing. For 1,500 years, every church, I've been to all the oldest churches in the world, every single one has an altar, and in front of that altar was a priest. After the Reformation, they threw him away, and now they have a podium with a preacher. And it's a different religion. So that's how we know. That's why we respect them, because they are an authentic witness to the teaching and practice of the apostles and part of the whole determination of the canon when it did come.
0: 888-318-7884, the number. I have kept callers waiting, Steve, so I'm going to let people ask you some questions about the apostolic fathers, about the apostolic age. We'll start with Robbie down in Jacksonville, Florida, watching on YouTube. Robbie, I kept you waiting a long time. Go ahead with your question.
2: Hey, no problem. Hey, I do have a question for Mr. Steve Ray. Now, the canon of scripture that we have was authenticated by a couple of councils, you know, Trent, Hippo, just to name a few of them. Now, how do we know that the writings of Clement, Ignatius, Polycarp, Justin Martyr, Irenaeus, Clement, just to start up a few, how do we know that those writings are authentic? I mean, no, several books were thrown away because they were not authentic. They were forgeries or just, you know, not true. So how do we know that these writings that we have are authentic? Have been any councils? Go ahead.
1: That's a good question, Robbie, because if we're going to read something and base anything on it, I want to make sure it's authentic. So there's a couple of things I'd say to you. First of all, is just like the writings of the New Testament, how do we know that they're authentic? Well, the church authenticated them down the road a ways, but how do we know that actually, for God so loved the world, he gave his only begotten son, how do we know those are the actual words and that was actually authentic, these writings? Well, there's a real science to this. There are people who just do textual criticism and study of these ancient documents and writings, and they confirm the dates of them based on the language, the way the words are spelled and written. I don't know that all of that stuff, but I just know that there's a real technological specialty in that area, the same that was used in authenticating the New Testament books that were written. Also, we find the very earliest Christians after the apostolic fathers quoting them. So when you read the book of Eusebius, which was written in 325, it's the first history of the church. When you read that book, it's a fascinating thing because he's quoting these apostolic fathers. He's quoting passages of them, and he's authenticating their writings. And then you go even to the catechism today, and you look up, for example, Ignatius of Antioch or Irenaeus. You'll find Irenaeus over and over again quoted in the catechism today, which is a substantial verification of the veracity of his writings. So there was never a time when we didn't have them. There was never a time when they were suspect. There were documents that were Gnostic documents, that were anti-Christian or heretical documents that were set aside. But these Orthodox documents, these men were declared saints early on, and their writings existed, and the following Christians quoted them, so you can even read their writings a second time by reading how they were quoted in the early church.
0: Robbie, there's the music, so I got to take a break. Okay. Steve Ray, thank you very much for the call, Robbie. Steve Ray, our guest. We're talking about the apostolic era and that era right after the apostles. You got questions about those earliest days in the church? 888-3...
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0: Welcome back. Catholic Answers Live. Steve Ray, our guest. It's always good when Steve is here. CatholicConvert.com is where you can find out what Steve's up to, but I can tell you what Steve's up to. On almost any time, I can guess what Steve's up to. He's going to go somewhere. He's going to be on pilgrimage somewhere. People tell me all the time, Steve, like, we do a Catholic Answers pilgrimage somewhere, or I see people at a conference or something. Oh, I went with Steve Ray to the Holy Land. I have never heard anything but rave reviews about it.
1: Thank you.
0: So are you going to the Holy Land? What's going on now? Is it?
1: We took a group in January, a full sold out group in January, but right now it's too iffy.
0: Uh-huh.
1: And so we had to postpone our April trip. So we have a sold out trip to Ireland, a sold out trip to Lourdes and Fatima. We're going on a St. Paul cruise in the Mediterranean, 10 biblical sites, all these places where the apostolic fathers were, by the way. And then we've got plans to go back to Israel in November and December.
0: Okay, so interesting, because our topic is the Apostolic Fathers, and by the way, there's still lines open if you want to ask any questions about them, 888-318-7884. So you've been, say you're on that Footsteps of St. Paul thing that you do sometimes. You'll also run into the footsteps of, say, Polycarp, or the footsteps of some of these other early...
1: Oh, yeah.
0: You do.
1: John, where John was a bishop in Ephesus, and we go to Mary's house there, too. But where John, the apostle in Ephesus, and that's where Justin Martyr was converted in Ephesus. And, yeah, we go to these places. Let's see. We're not going to get to Rome. Ignatius, yeah, he was in Turkey. So some of the places we're going to visit were apostolic fathers, and mostly Paul and John and Mary.
0: Oh, that is beautiful. All right. So I'll tell you what, I got tons of questions about these early church writers, these very first writers after the apostles. It just fascinates me that these are the people who knew the apostles. So you kind of want to know what was their religion like? What was their faith life like? And I got a million questions, but I've been holding Blissey from Georgia, who's listening on the EWTN app for a while. Blissey, I apologize for making you hold so long. Go ahead with your question.
2: Hey, Steve. First of all, I love your story, by the way. I love a good convert story always. I'm a cradle Catholic, so it's always amazing to know that I was gifted with this, but someone actually chose to convert to Catholicism,
1: and I
2: love hearing what was the driving force behind that. But my question today was, so the Apostolic Fathers, they're kind of the first messengers of what Jesus told the apostles, and they took it from the apostles and they kind of spread the word, right?
1: Yes.
2: What do you think that they got the messaging right? What's there to say that they didn't interpret the message the wrong way? And it's kind of like Chinese whisper, right? You hear it,
1: yeah,
2: and somewhere down the line it just deviates from what Jesus' original message was, which was just love and light. So, yeah, what do you think of that?
1: Well, I understand that question, and there's always the possibility that things could be misconstrued. But things were pretty tight back then, and these guys were not innovators, meaning they were not trying to start something new. They were, when you read their writings, they're all very staunchly desirous of preserving the truth that was handed on, not changing it, altering it, adding to it, or anything like that. They wanted to preserve exactly what it was. And as you read their writings, even though they came, some of them were almost contemporary with Scripture. Clement of Rome, for example, was writing in the first century. He wrote a letter to the Corinthians. It's interesting, Blissey, that the Corinthians were still having problems in around 90 AD. So they wrote a letter to Clement, who was the bishop in Rome. He was a convert of St. Peter. Says Peter laid his hands on him and ordained him. And they, Corinthians, wrote a letter to Clement in Rome asking him to help with their problems. But there was still a living apostle, John, that was 600 miles closer. He was the bishop of Ephesus. They could have written to him, but they wrote to the bishop of Rome instead. And Clement wrote this beautiful letter called Clement's First Epistle to the Corinthians. And he's quoting the apostles. He's quoting the Bible, the Old Testament. It's just fantastic to read. Now, these guys wrote these things, and we have copies of them. And then when the Bible did become recognized as Scripture, and Paul's letter to the Romans started to be copied and spread around and was authenticated as being inspired Scripture, you go back and read the fathers of the church compared to what the apostles wrote, the new developing canon of the New Testament, and you'll see how close their message was. They don't deviate. They were very close. And if you look at the catechism, you can see these guys' names over and over again, that even today the catechism is quoting these fathers of the church because they really laid the foundation. I call them the hinge figures, like the hinge of a door. The apostles are the framework, but these guys are the hinges that the door swings on. If they had not taught correctly, had they not been willing to die as martyrs, you and I wouldn't be here today. These were the crux. If these guys in that generation failed and they dropped the ball and Christianity was not passed on correctly, we wouldn't be here today. The very fact that we're here today and their writings correspond to the writings of the New Testament and to the future fathers of the church, you can see how accurate they are, how precise they are, and how much we can trust them.
0: What do you think, Blissey?
2: I think that's a great answer.
0: Steve tends to do that.
1: I like the name Blissey, by the way. I think that's very cool.
0: I know, very cool name. Well, thank you for the call. I got to ask you, so, you know, with both of our last two callers, there's questions about the message and the trustworthiness of that message. But, like, when you read, let's say, Clement or Ignatius or one of these early writers, do they quote books of the New Testament? And then does that tell us that, like, for example, I would think if I'm reading Clement and he's quoting the Gospels, that tells me the Gospels are in Rome at a very early date. So do we have that in the Apostolic Fathers?
1: Yeah, they quote a lot of the Old Testament, but they also do quote the writings of the Apostles as the newly developing canon of Scripture. And they, if I remember right, they even quote some things from the apostles that we don't have written in Scriptures. Oh. I mean, that's that close to it, see? So say you write a book and I quote your book, but I also said, but Cy also said,
0: yeah,
1: when I was on the air with him. See, and so this is the beauty of the Apostolic Fathers, is they're so close in that time range. And they do quote, like, the book of Romans and others, especially when you get to the time of Justin Martyr and Irenaeus. Justin Martyr and Irenaeus did not know the apostles. They came
0: right
1: a generation after. But I included them because of their proximity to them. Irenaeus knowing Polycarp. You see, just the proximity of them and the way that the tradition... The word tradition is paradosis in the New Testament. It just means to hand something on. Happy birthday to you. Happy birthday to you. Where did you learn that, Cy? You sing that. Where'd you learn it from? Your parents handed it on to you.
0: Right.
1: Where did they get it? Their parents handed it on to them. And you still sing it today. This is why I titled my movie Apostolic Fathers, Handing on the Faith. Because they took it like a baton, and they're running the race. The apostles, Jesus handed it to the apostles. The apostles handed it on to the apostolic fathers, and it's been carried through the line of the tradition and the bishops through the church ever since.
0: Steve Ray, our guest, let's go to Fort Worth, Texas. Nelson is in Fort Worth, Texas. We're talking about the Apostolic Fathers, the earliest friends and associates descendants, I suppose, in the faith of the apostles. Nelson, go ahead with your question.
3: Yes, how do you spell Eusebius? I heard Steve quote into his writings or something.
0: Yeah.
3: How do you spell Eusebius?
1: Eusebius, he wrote the first church history. I would recommend everybody read this along with the church. By the way, the Church Fathers is a really interesting book called The Early Christian Writings. It's put out by I don't remember. Just look up early Christian writings and you'll find it. It's simple. You can read it in 2 days. It's not a big book. Now, Eusebius is a little bit longer, and he's writing in 325. He's quoting these guys and others as well. And he gives you the history of the church from 325, still before the New Testament. So you spell it this way, Nelson. It is E as an egg, U, S, E as an egg again, B as in boy, I-U-S, Eusebius, E-U-S-E-B-I-U-S. If you go on Amazon, for example, and just do the history of the church, this is probably one of the first ones that's going to pop up, Eusebius.
0: Okay. Is that what you were looking for?
3: Thank you.
0: All right. Thank you.
1: You're welcome.
0: Read it.
1: Nice talking to you, Nelson.
0: That call excites me from Nelson because, I mean, ultimately, don't take Steve's word for it. I mean, you can take Steve's word for it, but don't. Read these texts. It's really exciting to read the texts of people who knew the apostles or knew people who knew the apostles. It's exciting.
1: Let me just comment on Eusebius again real quick, because he's writing in 325. The New Testament wasn't put together in a final collection until 390, almost the end of the 4th century. So he's writing before there's a collected book of New Testament. And he's describing to you different areas of the church that have different collections. It's fascinating. Some in the East, they don't accept the book of Revelation, but they accept the book of Clement. And he's writing, and he's explaining how we know John wrote John, and how the books of the New Testament were being understood, and how we knew who their authors were, and who knew who. It's Eusebius should be required reading for every Catholic. I mean, this should be part of OCIA, I guess it's called now. As I would give them the book, the early church fathers, with these few writings in them, Ignatius, Clement, Polycarp, and I'd give them Eusebius, and I say, you can't graduate and become a Catholic until you've
0: read Eusebius. Steve Ray, our guest, you're welcome to call with your questions about the earliest days of the church, 888-318-7884. Steve made a movie about the Apostolic Fathers, which is called The Apostolic Fathers. You can get that at CatholicConvert.com, CatholicConvert.com. We'll be right back and take more questions for Steve about those very early days and the words written down from those very early days in the church, 888-318-7884.
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0: 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Steve does all, I mean, he's a very energetic guy. Books, movies, talks, all kinds of posts that you can read, all kinds of wonderful materials. Did you put a timeline up today? It seems to me that I heard.
1: Yes, if you go to my homepage and you scroll down in the blog a few days, there's that timeline of the Apostolic Fathers, and that's free. You just click on it. 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It's colorful. But it's the one I used in the movie. So go to CatholicConvert.com, homepage. Just scroll down on my blog a few days, a few different entries, and you'll see the colorful timeline. You can print it out and use it, whatever you want to do.
0: All right. Thanks, Steve. Thanks for doing that. Let's go to Philadelphia, where Christian is watching on YouTube. Christian, thanks for waiting. You got a question for Steve?
7: Yeah, Steve. Paul in Acts 20:35 says it's better to give than receive. It's recorded, but him saying that Jesus said it, but it's like he said it. I don't know where in the Gospels or where else did he, Jesus say it himself.
0: Yeah.
1: Oh, that's a good question, Christian. And by the way, I love your name, Christian. That is just that is another cool name. I like that. But we have Jesus's sayings in the Gospels. And we also have, like you said, you're very perceptive on that verse, because that quote that Paul is giving a talk, and he says, as Jesus himself said, it is better to give than to receive. But those words were never recorded in the Gospels. Those words were carried on by tradition. And by tradition, people remember Jesus saying that, but it was never written in the Gospels. So there are, if nothing else, this example of Jesus' words being carried on in the tradition later. And I think there's other ones, too, that I can't think of immediately. But even in the writings of the fathers, there are some quotes and things that John had said and Jesus had said that were carried on into the next generation. Very perceptive to bring that up, though, Christian.
0: Yeah, that's funny, because Steve was just mentioning it to me at the break.
1: Yeah.
0: That Paul had this, and he said the exact quote that you said, Christian, this is one of those instances, quite rare, where a saying of Jesus is given to us outside of the Gospels. And I think it's the only one in Scripture. There are some that are alleged outside of Scripture, like from Papias, who I think Steve mentioned earlier, and one from St. Clement, who we've been talking about. But in Scripture, I think this might be the only one. So you nailed it, Christian. Thank you for the call.
7: Well, you're welcome.
0: All right. Jamie Boyd on YouTube asked this. Has Steve ever been on an archaeological dig?
1: There's two ways I could answer that. If it means have I ever been to an archaeological dig, yes. Many places that I go, and even when I was filming the Apostolic Fathers, we went to archaeological digs. I have not, though, ever been active digger at an archaeological dig. I know some people go spend their summer over there, go with a university or so on, and they get a little shovel in their hands and a brush, and they start digging, and they're working with a team. I've not done that. But, for example, when I did the movie on Peter, we went to Bethsaida, which is an archaeological dig, and I take you through it. So many of the movies I did, I'm walking you through archaeological sites and showing you things and explaining it in the context. But I have not been actually a digger on an archaeological dig.
0: All right. Thank you very much for the question, Jamie Boyd. 888-318-7884 is the number here. 888-31-TRUTH. I will go back to the calls momentarily, but I don't want to get through the whole show without asking you to kind of, I know you already went through this a little bit, but I would like to get a stronger sense from you about what did these apostolic fathers believe? That is, and I want to review for the listener. Look, we've got Clement, who probably knew two apostles. We've got Polycarp, who knew an apostle. Ignatius, who knew Polycarp and maybe slightly knew one of the apostles. So what did these, since these are people who knew the apostles, it seems to me it's really important to know what did they believe, because that would tell us how was the apostolic teaching received. It doesn't just tell us what the apostles taught, but how was it received? What did people make of it?
1: One of the things I wanted to do, the movie, The Apostolic Fathers, I say that these guys made me become Catholics. There was no Catholic apologist who came and argued with me to convince me. There was these guys, these first apostolic fathers were the ones that convinced me to become Catholic. I say they twisted my arm behind my back and dragged me into the Catholic Church kicking and screaming, because they, what I saw, what they believed, then corresponds with Scripture. For example, you read in the Bible, unless you eat my flesh and drink my blood. And then you get in the upper room, and Jesus said, this is my body, this is my blood. Well, what are the early church going to do with that? I know what Catholics teach about that, but what did the early Christians, they didn't believe that, did they? Then I go back and I read Ignatius of Antioch. Well, I'm just going to read you this, Ignatius of Antioch, to show you how their practice and teaching played out from what the apostles taught. So when you hear these guys talk, you're hearing them echoing the apostles. In other words, they're speaking with what they still hear, the words of the apostles ringing in their ears. Make certain, therefore, that you observe one common Eucharist, for there is but one body of our Lord Jesus Christ, and one cup of union with his blood, and one single altar of sacrifice. This is a first century Christian. He's not Jewish. He's a Gentile. One altar of sacrifice. What do we call the Mass? The holy sacrifice of the Mass. Even so, also, there is but one bishop with his clergy and my fellow servers, the deacons. In other words, there's bishops, priests, and deacons. This will ensure that all the things you do are in accord with the will of God. But look to those men who have perverted notions about the grace of Jesus Christ. See how contrary to the mind of God they are. They even abstain from the Eucharist and the public liturgical prayers because they do not admit that the Eucharist is the selfsame body of our Savior Jesus Christ, whose flesh suffered for our sins on the cross. Consequently, they reject God's gifts. They are doomed in their disputations. You should have done better to learn charity. Stay away from factions, for they are the beginnings of evil. Okay, that is Ignatius of Antioch writing in 106 A.D., right before he's eaten by lions. This is what he wrote at the end of the first century. And that's what the Catholic Church teaches today. Our teachings in the church today are based on the apostolic fathers and what they saw and heard the apostles say and do.
0: Isn't that so? Not to be self-serving about it, but that's kind of what a Catholic would like to hear.
1: I'm going to quote, let me quote here Irenaeus. We hold the tradition handed down from the apostles of the great and ancient and universally known church founded and organized at Rome by the two most glorious apostles, Peter and Paul. They committed the church into the hands of Linus, then Cletus, then Clement, and so on. In other words, in those days, they didn't have the New Testament. So some heretics tried to quote Bible passages from the emerging New Testament and the Old Testament. Irenaeus, he said, all of you try to twist scripture to make your point. But my question is, does your bishop have a direct lineage back to the apostles?
0: Yeah.
1: We claim Peter, then Linus, then Cletus, then Clement. So we know we're teaching the truth because we have the direct line of the apostolic teaching. Who are you listening to, heretic? That was Irenaeus's basis for his argument.
0: Let's get Annie on. Annie, I kept you waiting for a while, but go ahead with your question for Steve.
8: Hi, I'm not sure. I'm in the air. Just
0: Arnie, I apologize. I read wrong. Arnie, go ahead. You're on with Steve.
8: Okay, so just wondering, not trying to be hypocritical here in any way. I'm just wondering, wonders about the Christian faith there. So like my question was, but the apostolic fathers, which they wrote a lot of books going all the way to the Christianity or to whatever we have today. So my question is, right before the Reformation or right at the Reformation, there was other Christians decided, that's not quite what the Bible says to just have the church have the books by itself, and you could not have your own book of the Bible. And so my question is, why did a Catholic church decide, where they can't, whatever I'm trying to say is it was not in the Bible, and I'm sure the their forefathers didn't give them that authority either to, like, martyr
0: Protestants.
8: Other Christians for their faith.
0: I'm sorry that the time is short, so I'm going to let Steve answer that. Steve, how do we get to the point where there are Catholics killing Protestants after the Reformation? Where does the authority to do that come from?
1: This is a whole hour discussion in and of itself. What we have to realize is that there were Catholic kingdoms of France. Catholic Church didn't go around killing people. There were countries like France and England, and the countries, they didn't have a separation of church and state. They were a Catholic country. And any false ideas were kind of like being traitors. They were being subversive to the government of the country. So the country would deal with heretics and others as almost state

0: true. And that, I know the time is short.
1: Yep.
0: I wish I had more time on that one.
1: Yep. But Arnie, I am very glad you called and asked. And I hope you'll call back and we'll have more conversations. I'm very glad that you're there. I'm sorry that we have to go. Steve Ray, thank you for the time. CatholicConvert.com.
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9: The third commandment, remember to keep holy the Sabbath day. You know, of all the commandments, it might seem that we would get this one right. After all, it commands us to rest one day. But so often we're off to our own pursuits. God asks us to take one day to stop, reflect, rejoice, spend time with Him and with our family. But so often we're running everywhere else. It's also a day for worship. The book of Leviticus says, 6 days work shall be done, but on the seventh day is a Sabbath of solemn rest and holy convocation. You shall do no work. It is the Sabbath of the Lord. And the book of Hebrews says that we should not neglect to meet together, as is a habit of some. And so again, we're asked by God to spend time reflecting and worshiping, and likewise spend time with our family. The third commandment, remember to keep holy the Sabbath day.
8: For more about the Ten Commandments, visit EWTNRC.com.
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11: EWTN News Nightly in Washington, D.C., I'm Veronica Dudo with an EWTN News Link. The United States and Iran say they've reached a deal to extend their ceasefire and reopen the Strait of Hormuz. Terms were not immediately released, and the agreement is not expected to take effect until it's formally signed. Mediator Pakistan says that signing is scheduled for Friday in Geneva. Authorities say Russian strikes sparked an intense blaze at a 1,000-year-old Orthodox monastery in Ukraine's capital, Kyiv, one of the country's most important religious and

cultural landmarks. The strikes left 11 people dead and another 53 wounded across Ukraine. Pope Leo XIV thanked the people of Spain for his trip to the country during his Sunday Angelus address. He also assured the Philippine people of his prayers as they recover from last week's deadly earthquake. I'm Veronica Duda with EWTN News Nightly.

0: Welcome back to Catholic Answers Live. Ben Bollinger, our guest this hour. We're going to talk about Orthodoxy. If you've got questions about Orthodoxy, or if you're an Orthodox person yourself who might have questions or challenges for us as Catholics, you're welcome here. 888-318-7884, 888-318-7884, whether you've got a complex question or a pretty, if you're at the introductory level, whatever, doesn't matter. 888-318-7884. Our guest, as I said, is Ben Bollinger. He's a Catholic lay apologist and writer who's especially known for his work on the difference between Catholicism and Eastern Orthodoxy, as well as biblical symbolism and theology, which I think is what we did last time. He entered the church in 2023. I think COVID got him. I don't know, but I think maybe. And he's written for us here at Catholic Answers Magazine. Ben Bollinger, thanks very much for being here with us.
1: Yeah, thanks. Happy to be here.
0: The number is 888-318-7884. I will mention your YouTube channel. You're doing a lot of stuff online, and Benjamin John is where people, just those two words together, those two names together, Benjamin John is where you're going to find his stuff. If you go to YouTube and put in, make it all one word, Benjamin John, and you'll find him. And then benjaminjohn.substack.com is where he does his writing. So let me just ask you about the Apostolic Fathers, I just did an hour on the Apostolic Fathers about Orthodoxy, about why there are, in Eastern Orthodoxy, there seems to be an objection to the idea of the development of doctrine. And this is something, now, of course, everybody in the Catholic world, when they talk about the development of doctrine, talk about Cardinal Newman, who is the guy. He's the guy that helped us understand this. But why is there opposition among the Eastern Orthodox apologists, particularly, to doctrinal development?
1: That's a great question. So I'd say there's multiple angles that you could answer this question from. You know, the first one that comes to mind is just kind of like a practical angle. Like if we look at the question of doctrinal development historically, like why would the Eastern Orthodox in the modern historical context have an objection to doctrinal development? I think the answer is that in the Orthodox mindset, you know, there's this idea, especially in like popular apologetics, but it's also in like official Orthodox teachings going back at least to the early modern era. You know, there is this idea that the teachings of the faith are absolutely unchangeable in every sense of that term, right? Like that there is basically like almost zero change in both, you know, theology, discipline, outward expression of the faith from the time of the apostles really until like modern Eastern Orthodoxy. Like this is one of the reasons that if you look at the actual disputes that happened between the Greeks and the Latins during the medieval era, so talking from about the 11th to the 14th centuries, a lot of them seem rather petty. So for example, a lot of Orthodox apologists in the Middle Ages objected to the fact that the Latins tended to fast on Saturdays, which is a practice that we unfortunately in the Latin Church do not do anymore, but that was a very traditional Latin custom, which was to fast on Saturdays. And they objected to this, saying that this was violating some kind of apostolic rule, right? Even though in fact it was not, and that the Byzantines themselves developed their own fasting traditions as the Latins developed their own fasting traditions. So there's this idea that was especially prominent in the medieval Byzantine mind, which is that really anything that the Byzantine church was up to in the Middle Ages was apostolic, unchanging from apostolic times. And so any difference with the Western church must have meant that they were deviating from the apostolic faith, right?
0: Yeah.
1: And then, so that's kind of how the idea really going back to the time of the schism originates, is with the Orthodox looking at all of these somewhat developed Latin doctrines, think doctrines like purgatory, the papacy, and they're reading, you know, like the early Eastern fathers and saying, well, we're not seeing these things as explicitly in these early sources. And then the Latins are explaining how we're deriving these doctrines from what is explicitly in the sources. So they're coming up with this idea of doctrinal development, because obviously Newman is not the first person to talk about doctrinal development. This is a very old concept. I believe the term, or at least the, you know, the term being associated with this concept goes all the way back to, I believe it's the 6th century with St. Vincent de Lorenz. So that's really why you have the Eastern Orthodox objecting to the Latins, or sorry, objecting to doctrinal development, historically speaking, is because, yeah, there's all these differences between the East and the West. And the only category that the medieval Byzantine mind had for these differences is, well, one has to be unchanged since the time of the apostles, and one has to be an absolute deviation from the apostles. There's essentially no room for this development, so to speak.
0: I have a hard time with that, Ben. I got to be honest with you, because I don't understand. it seems to me that there's an obvious hole in the argument, and I'm not trying to be argumentative. I'm sure that they address this, but how would you address, if you are then Eastern Orthodox, say the Council of Nicaea that they accept, which would seem to be a classic example of what Catholics mean when they say doctrine develops?
1: That's a great question. So I will say that I do believe that the modern, at least a lot of modern Eastern Orthodox theologians have moved away from kind of the sharp rhetoric of the medieval Byzantines. So for example, you don't see a lot of modern Eastern Orthodox apologists complaining that the Western Church uses unleavened bread in the Eucharist. Right. When was the last time you heard an Orthodox apologist bring that up? But maybe you'd be surprised to learn that that was actually the reason that the 1054 schism happened, was because there was this belief that there was a deviation from the apostolic custom. So there has been progress in the way the Eastern Orthodox have thought about this, because they look at things like the Council of Nicaea and say, yes, something like the doctrine of the Trinity was not explicitly taught in the Nicene terms in every corner of Christendom prior to the Council of Nicaea. So the more sophisticated of the Orthodox apologists are going to recognize that. And so they are going to have room for something like doctrinal development, right? Because like I said, this idea does go back to a saint that is mutually shared between the East and the West, and that is Saint Vincent of Lorenz. So he writes an entire work on the development of Christian doctrine. And interestingly, the example of doctrinal development that St. Vincent gives is the issue of the rebaptism of heretics. So I actually think this is a very fascinating case study in doctrinal development, because St. Vincent actually gives you a concrete example of what doctrinal development looked like in the 6th century. And he basically says that at one time, right, it was disputed among ancient authorities about what to do when you had a heretic or, oh, sorry, are you gonna add something?
0: No.
1: Or, oh, no. Oh, gotcha. Yeah, so there was a dispute as to whether or not heretics and schismatics, so that is those who were outside of the Catholic Church and they want to come, and they had received their sacraments outside of the church, right? Whether or not when they came back to the church, they had to be rebaptized and reintegrated into the sacramental life of the church, or if their baptism was recognized outside of the church, right? And there was a dispute about this. Going back, I mean, the earliest witness that I found on this is actually Tertullian in the second century, who explicitly denies that heretics validly baptize. And Tertullian's thought, so Tertullian is writing in second century Carthage, is taken up by St. Cyprian of Carthage, who likewise says that there is absolutely no baptism outside of the church. He has a famous dispute with Pope St. Stephen over this. This is actually one of the first times we see a pope claiming lineage from Peter and exercising this teaching authority on the basis of his Petrine office, is here in the third century with the dispute between Cyprian and Stephen. And Stephen obviously is teaching that heretics and schismatics do have valid baptisms, right? So there's this dispute. And so what St. Vincent points out, and this idea is going to be later taken up by writers like St. Francis de Sales, is he's going to say, well, just because there's a dispute in the church over something, like there's not universal agreement, does that therefore mean that the church is incapable of knowing whether or not this thing is true, right? Are we just, is because whenever there's a historical, you know, discrepancy, does that mean that the church is forever stuck with that discrepancy? Or in the words of St. Vincent, can the church have a progress in doctrine such that what was at one time under dispute can become more clarified by the authority of the church, such that it can have a definitive resolution? And according to St. Vincent, this is once again a 6th century church father shared by the East and the West, the church in fact can do that, that what was once under dispute can in fact have a definitive resolution. And he explicitly names this progress in Christian doctrine, or what we now call the development of doctrine. So this is why, you know, you see many Eastern Orthodox apologists, and to be fair, you know, Catholics do, like people of all stripes do things like this, where you'll look at, you know, they'll look at a teaching of the Catholic Church and they'll say, well, here's a church father who contradicts this teaching, therefore that teaching is wrong, right? But that's kind of like, that's kind of the wrong way to think about it when you have this perspective of doctrinal development, because if you read St. John Henry Newman, like St. John Henry Newman is not saying, look, the early church is just one big monolithic block always saying the same thing. Right. And that's why Catholicism is true. Instead, he was saying that actually there was a lot of ambiguity and confusion in the early church. And this is actually why you need a church to resolve disputes, because Christ himself is the one who told us that there would be disputes. That's why he instituted a body that could resolve those disputes. Right. In books like Matthew chapter 18, he says, if you have a dispute with a brother, try to work it out individually. But if you can't, you take it to the church. Right. So we know there's going to be these disputes. So we know we can't just reconstruct our doctrines by doing some kind of archaeology. We actually need to have progress in Christian doctrine, which is only guaranteed by the authority structure of the church. And this is one of the reasons that modern Eastern Orthodox are very hesitant to talk about doctrinal development, because they can recognize that in order to actually make this legitimate progress in doctrine, which, once again, we're not talking about overturning apostolic doctrines, we're talking about taking what was always the divinely revealed faith, right, and clarifying it over time such that what was a little bit more obscure in one era becomes more clear in one era, in another era, right? The church is able to do this because she has the divine protection of the Holy Spirit. But unfortunately, ever since the Eastern Orthodox Church broke off from the Catholic Church, she has been unable to hold these kind of definitively binding doctrinal councils, right? And so this is why Eastern Orthodoxy is kind of frozen theologically in the Middle Ages. You'll notice this happens with every group that breaks off from Rome, whether it be the Assyrian Church of the East, the Oriental Orthodox, or the Eastern Orthodox, or even the Protestants. Whatever era of church history they break away from the living magisterium of the Catholic Church, that is the era theologically that they are forever stuck in, right? Which is, I think, a great sign that the Catholic Church, you know, the fact that she continues this process of legitimate development, which I'm not saying there aren't individual theologians who take it too far, and perhaps we could talk about that if anyone has, you know, questions about individual cases of that. But the Catholic Church is the only body that I believe legitimately fulfills the principle of St. Vincent of making progress, you know, under the guidance of the Holy Spirit in Christian doctrine, and actually definitively resolving disputes that everyone else has just kind of left up in the air about, if that makes sense.
0: Our number is 888-318-7884, 888-318-7884. Why not choose Orthodoxy? That's our question for today. So if you have questions about why, maybe you think, in fact, people should choose Orthodoxy over the Catholic faith, you're welcome to call and tell us why. If you have questions about the relationship between Orthodoxy and Catholicism, you're also welcome. Whatever your question is on Orthodoxy, Ben Bollinger is our guest, and this is his area, as you can hear. 888-318-7884. I'll tell you what I'm going to do, though, and I'll be honest with you about this. I'm coming back and defend the Orthodox a little bit. Because, Ben, a good answer, but I know that there's Orthodox people going, oh, come, okay, look, here you go playing around on the edges on a lot of these things. And all right, rebaptism, that's a long time ago. We're talking about the Immaculate Conception. We're talking about the Assumption. We're talking about, come on, Ben, let's get with it. Let's get serious about some of this stuff that the Catholic Church has undertaken in recent centuries. We'll get you to answer that right after this on Catholic Answers Live.
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0: Welcome back. Kathy Gantz is live. Ben Bollinger, our guest. Why not orthodoxy? What's the argument against orthodoxy? That's what we're talking about this hour on Kathy Gantz is live. 888-318-7884 is the number. So I ask him about doctrinal development, and he goes back to the, I don't know, he's like the 4th, 5th century he went back to with the Donatists and all of that kind of stuff. I'm not talking about that, Ben. I'm talking about, look, when you talk to an Orthodox apologist online, or you read or see what they're saying, they're talking about the Immaculate Conception. They're talking about doctrine that, at least from their point of view, this is not scriptural, and it's 1,800 years too late so to be a doctrine. So tell me about that. What's answer that, if you could, from the Catholic perspective.
1: Yeah, well, just a word about the rebaptism controversy. It is worth noting, even though that dispute happened in the 2nd and 3rd centuries, that is still an ongoing debate in modern Eastern Orthodoxy to this day.
0: Oh, okay.
1: So there are still rival camps in Eastern Orthodoxy and, you know, various sects of Eastern Orthodoxy that debate each other about that topic, even though St. Vincent Lorenz used this as an example of a settled issue. So I think that actually highlights the point I was making earlier about the danger of moving away from doctrinal development, is that once you, you know, remove that category, then you're kind of forever stuck in whenever there was a dispute in church history, you're just forever left with that dispute. And that is unfortunately what we've seen happen with Eastern Orthodoxy. But more directly to your question about things like the Immaculate Conception, the papacy, you know, you point out that, yeah, these doctrines, they came, you know, just a few centuries ago, and the apostles lived, you know, almost 2,000 years ago. So how do we make that kind of connect, right? The first thing I would say is that, you know, the timing of when a doctrine gets declared is not the most relevant thing in the world. Because one could go, imagine you're back in the 4th century and you're at the Council of Nicaea and said, well, hey, it's the year 325. It's been centuries since the apostles lived. Who are we to be declaring doctrines about the Trinity, right? Or you go even into the more controversial 8th century with, you know, icon veneration. Why did it take almost, you know, over almost 800 years for the church to make her doctrinal proclamations on the veneration of images, which was a very controversial teaching? It was rejected by large swaths of the Eastern Episcopate at the infamous Council of Hierea. It was also rejected by large swaths of the Western Episcopate with the Frankish kingdoms, right? Who all were claiming that this was a doctrinal accretion, this was an innovation, right? So the Orthodox themselves have to deal with the fact that there were later doctrinal pronouncements, right, that were not made earlier. I think icon veneration is a great example of that. Obviously, the Eastern Orthodox also have certain beliefs about, like, the essence-energy distinction within God. That's a little bit more, you know, of a complicated issue. But those kinds of, you know, categories didn't show up until the Middle Ages in Byzantine polemics, right? So the fact that something comes later is not automatically a point against it if we're dealing with Catholic Orthodox dialogue. Instead, we have to look at the rationale for why a particular doctrine develops, right? And I think something like papal infallibility is a perfect example, because while you may not have pastor aeternus in every jot and tittle in, you know, the 4th, 5th century church, you do have very clear teachings in the ancient church that the Roman primacy is established by Christ, that it is immovable, that it has a certain doctrinal protection. You know, what all the details of that exactly meant had to be worked out over time. To some extent, they're still being worked out to this day, right? Catholic theologians still disagree about certain matters, you know, certain aspects of the Pope's, you know, teaching authority and his jurisdiction over especially liturgical issues, you know, not to open that can of worms. But it just goes to show that it's part of the progress of the church. It's part of the Holy Spirit's guidance of the church. These things are going to take time. Much more could be said about that, but I'll leave it there for now.
0: Again, the 888-318-7884 is the number, 888-318-7884. Let's go to Christy in Killeen, Texas, listening on Armor of God Radio. Christy, go ahead with your question.
2: Hi. My family is Catholic, and we've been considering Orthodoxy, looking into Byzantine as well as Antiochian, but which I understand is not, you know, under Catholicism. But my husband's main concern is that the hierarchical structure of Catholicism, he feels it would lead to maybe more corrupt people getting into those kind of positions of power, you know, becoming a bishop or a cardinal or even, you know, the Pope. And when we have, you know, the Pope saying things like, you know, gays can be blessed in a partnership type situation, it gets maybe some of us Catholics wondering, like, where's where are they taking us? And it doesn't feel in line with what the church, you know, probably should be, but maybe we're mistaken.
1: So. Yeah, no, that's a great question. And I think, you know, it's one that a lot of people are asking, and certainly on my own journey from being, you know, I was Eastern Orthodox and then I became Catholic. That was, you know, a big question on my mind too, was, yeah, I was seeing certain directions that it seemed the Catholic hierarchy was going. And I was like, is this something that I can trust and get on board with? But ultimately we have to look at this, not from the perspective of mere human reason, right? We can't just look at appearances. We can't just look with our eyes, right? Faith is about believing something, not on the authority of what we see and what our intuitions and inclinations are, and our fears about the future. Rather, faith is based on what God has revealed. And so while it's certainly true that having, you know, powerful institutions can lead to, you know, terrible forms of corruption, as St. Thomas says, right? The corruption of the best is the worst. The question for a Christian ought to be, okay, but are these institutions from God? I mean, think about in the Old Covenant, right? How many wicked kings of Israel were there? Even in our Lord's own day, right? He pointed to the scribes and the Pharisees as notorious hypocrites. He literally called them sons of the devil. And yet he still, he says this, I believe it's in Matthew 23, he says that they sit on the seat of Moses and you are to listen to whatever they instruct you. And this is, by the way, the same Pharisees that Jesus even said were teaching theological errors. He still said that they sit on the seat of Moses and you have to listen to them, right? So the question should not be, you know, when I'm looking at these things with my rational eyes, like, what do I think is going to happen in the future? Instead, we should be looking at, what are the promises that Christ made to his church, and where do those promises where do those promises reside? And then, do I believe those promises, and do I trust that Christ will actually protect his church, right? So that's why I would, you know, highly recommend looking into the papal claims, you know, on my own Substack, benjaminjohn.substack.com. I have an entire article going through common Eastern Orthodox objections to the papacy from both scripture and church history. And I believe that when you really investigate the matter, when you really meditate on passages like Matthew 16, Luke 22, and John 21, and you see the primacy that Christ gave to St. Peter, and then how the church historically interpreted this at ecumenical councils agreed to by both the East and the West, you will see that the Catholic doctrine of the papacy is the only ecclesiological system that is fully endorsed in the first millennium church, that in fact arguably goes back to the apostles. The Eastern Orthodox do not even have a single ecclesiological system that can compete with the Catholic churches, much less one that can claim as much continuity with the first millennium church and with scripture and tradition as the Catholic churches can. Obviously, there's, you know, so much that would... Sorry, go ahead.
0: No, I just want to ask Christy, if this is this getting at what your objection is, and is it helping you to reconsider your reconsideration?
2: Yes. No, this is very helpful. Thank you. It's my husband mainly, so I need to talk to about it. So yeah, thank you.
0: Did you have any follow-ups? Because we we would like to be helpful if your family is seriously leaving the Catholic Church. We'd like to be as helpful as we can. So are there follow-ups that you like, or is there any way we can be helpful to you, Christy?
2: That's the two main concerns for now. If I think of anything else, I can let you know. Thank you.
0: All right. Well, I'll send you a book if you'd like, Answering Orthodoxy. I'd be happy to send it out to you if you'd like it, because it'll give you a little more time. Anything that you wanted to add, Ben, or are you satisfied?
1: I would just say I have an article series on my Substack called Should We Still Be Catholic? So once again, benjaminjohn.substack.com. If you just look for those articles, Should We Still Be Catholic? I directly address a lot of the concerns that you brought up. So I would encourage you to take a look at that if you are open to that.
0: Christy, thanks. Thanks very much. A perfect question for our topic today, and a great opportunity to get to talk with you. The number here is 888-318-7884. Let's go to Elion down in Texas. Elion, welcome. You got a question for Ben Bollinger?
3: Yes, sir. So I'm actually not, I'm only 17, but religion is a concern among me and my friends, which
0: God bless you.
3: Think would be at 17. And, I mean, recently in the past 3 years prior, I'm going to be completely honest. I was not a well catechized Catholic. I had to almost do it on my own. I just had to do the research on my own, and immerse myself in the magisterium and what we believe as a church.
0: Okay.
3: And many of my friends were baptized and they did their first communion, but many of them have left to non-denominational churches. And they were searching for, I guess, something more reverent than, you know, an evangelical church service. And they've completely shot the other direction, and they've been looking into Eastern Orthodoxy.
0: Mm-hmm. Okay.
3: I've been seeing a lot of videos from Jay Dyer, a bunch of ortho bros that trying to, I guess, disprove the Catholic Church and why they're the original church. So many of them are actually falling away from what they're initially born into as Catholics to non-denominational Christians, and then now into falling into Eastern Orthodoxy. But my main question is, how can I, as a friend, I guess, guide them back towards the path of joining the Catholic Church? Or not joining, but rejoining, I guess.
0: Well, I'll tell you what, yeah. Elian, have you got, say, I don't know, a minute and a half to wait for your answer? Because the music is going to start playing now. And I don't want you to get a 10-second answer. Can you hang on while we do the break and we'll come back?
3: Yeah,
0: it's a fantastic question. I don't think it's just your friends. First of all, God bless you at 17 for having discovered the faith and educated yourself in the faith. There are lots of tools to be able to do that, but those very same tools can lead people astray as well. So I think it is important to have the tools, the equipment of our own to try to help people to come to Jesus and to the church that Jesus founded. We'll get an answer for you right after this on Catholic Answers Live.
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7: 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Tell us on Tuesday's Take Two with Jerry and Debbie. And now back to Catholic Answers Live with Cy Kellett.

0: Welcome back. Catholic Answers Live. Ben Bollinger is our guest. He has been through it himself. He is much like our caller on the line, Elion from Texas. Ben started looking into religion at a young age, worked his way through various ecclesial communities, including a time as a Eastern Orthodox, and eventually came into the Catholic Church. And today, he's tackling the question for us: why not Orthodoxy? Why not just be Orthodox? Why be Catholic? In other words, you can find Benjamin John at YouTube. You can find his stuff there, Benjamin John at YouTube, or you can go to Substack and go to benjaminjohn.substack.com. Ipsy's nodding, so I got that right. I was waiting for the nod. We were talking when we went to the... What? Where did he go? Elion, we were talking with. And Elion, I'm going to send you a book or two before you go, so don't hang up when we are done. But the question he has is, he's young, 17 years old. Religion is very serious to him. He had to catechize himself in many ways as a Catholic. He found the materials. But some of his friends are finding materials that are leading them into the Orthodox Church. So how might he steer them towards Catholicism instead of Orthodoxy?
1: Yeah, so I think this is a very involved question because it has not just a theological, intellectual dimension to it, but also a pastoral and relational dimension to it as well. I'd say the first thing, first and foremost, is to pray for your friends, you know, especially when you are at Mass, you know, especially during the consecration, like offer them to our Lord and offer your reception of Holy Communion for their conversion. Pray the rosary if you are able to, and ask Our Lady to intercede for them and to show them the truth of the Catholic faith. Because ultimately, you know, coming to the Catholic faith is not just an intellectual endeavor. It, you know, not really. I mean, it's the movement of the Holy Spirit in an individual's heart. So if we're not praying for them, really all of our efforts are going to be void. So that's point number one that I want to emphasize. Point number two is to, you know, well, you mentioned that they were non-denominational, right? And now they're moving towards Eastern Orthodoxy. That actually is a positive direction that they're moving in. So I would be, you know, I would say, be sure to like encourage them that they're moving in a positive direction, right? That they're moving towards actual real sacraments, towards a real church, as opposed to just an ecclesial community where there are real sacraments. But then also, you know, challenge them, you know, especially, you know, with apologists, you know, I don't really want to name names, but there's certain Eastern Orthodox apologists online. There's kind of a toxic community online that I think a lot of people are becoming more and more familiar with. You mentioned the term orthobro, you know, gets thrown around a lot these days. And it is kind of a toxic community. And it could be helpful just to, you know, raise some honest concerns about that, and then point them towards, you know, really good and also charitable Catholic apologists. Someone like Eric Ybarra, who I know he gets kind of a bad rap in Eastern Orthodox circles, but I know him personally. He is a friend, and he is an incredibly good and holy man, and he has written a lot of excellent material on this. He is incredibly charitable, incredibly fair. I would recommend just sending them maybe one of his videos on Eastern Orthodoxy and just tell them to watch it with an open mind, you know, do not think that you have to have an answer to every single one of their objections. I think this is a trap that a lot of people who are, especially young guys who get into discussions about religion, there can almost be an anxiety that forms. I certainly experience this, that when somebody raises an objection that you don't have an answer to, you start to get anxious about it, and, you know, maybe even spend, you know, really late nights looking into, you know, obscure blog articles and trying to find, you know, these obscure primary sources. And, you know, that was certainly my experience. And I would say that is not a healthy way to go about it. You know, like, there is such a thing as intellectual gluttony, is a term that one of my mentors coined for me. And so it's important to take a step back and focus on your own spiritual life and just pray for the Lord to lead you and show you the resources you need. Obviously, I'd recommend checking out my Substack. I've written a lot about Catholic Orthodox issues, benjaminjohn.substack.com. You can peruse through there. I've written about, you know, pretty much, I don't know, at least every most major Orthodox critiques of Catholicism that I've come across, I have addressed in some capacity there. So, but also, yeah, just like seek theology, not just for polemical purposes, but also just to truly fall in love with our Lord and our Lady more, and realize, yeah, it's all about the love of God. So just keep that at the center of your heart. So that's kind of my broad counsel there.
0: What do you think, Elion?
2: I think that answered my question pretty well. I have also some actual input. So actually from a Joe Heschmeyer video from a few years ago, maybe a few months ago, the diocese that I fall under is actually the worst rated diocese in the United States.
0: Oh, I remember when Joe put that up, the ratings for dioceses.
2: I am a part of the Archdiocese of Brownsville.
0: It's the I don't remember exactly what the standards were on that, but okay, so go ahead with your question.
2: The standards were on fruitfulness and lack of priests, but I believe our main problem as our diocese is that on paper, the number that Joe put up was 1.189 million Catholics, I believe. But practicing, I don't believe it's 1.189 million. And out of those 1.189 million, a lot of them are poorly catechized.
0: Okay. So
2: the main reason a lot of them have fallen into these non-denominational churches that are actually pretty recent here and where we live, because it's a really Catholic predominant area. And, you know, for poorly catechized Catholics, I think it's easy pickings, easy prey for, I guess, for an evangelical to approach them, especially when they don't particularly know what they're talking about.
0: Okay. So did you want Ben to comment on that, or how can we respond?
2: Well, that's just like context, like why they've been so easy to, I guess, leave the church.
1: Mm-hmm.
0: Okay, Ben, what would you say to that?
1: Yeah, I mean, it is unfortunate that I think a big reason a lot of people don't become Catholic, and this is certainly the case for me, because like when I was first coming back to the faith in high school, I was initially going to become Catholic, but it was largely my attempt to get involved in the local Catholic parish and kind of the lack of reverence, the lack of community, the lack of catechesis that kind of drove me away from that. And obviously, I mean, this is an institutional problem in the Catholic Church. There's many reasons for it. And, you know, the average layperson really can't do a whole lot to address that at an institutional level. But what lay people can do is, you know, form Bible studies, you know, form groups that pray the Liturgy of the Hours together, that, you know, sing beautiful music. Like if you don't have a beautiful mass near you, well, you can, you know, find some people who know how to sing, get a group together, start singing the rosary together, sing the Liturgy of the Hours together, you know, kind of like form your own Catholic culture. When I know that, you know, someone who's 17, that's probably, you know, not very, you know, the most realistic thing in the world, but you know, you're going to get older. And these things, an opportunity is going to arise to do that kind of stuff more. And yeah, just be the change that you want to see in the church is essentially my counsel there. So.
0: Elian, God bless you as you do that. That strikes me as very, very good advice. I'd like to send you a couple copies of the Big Book of Catholic Answers, or two books, A Big Book of Catholic Answers and The Big Book of Catholic Answers, Volume 2. Because as these questions come up and as you continue in your search for answers, these are big books of answers. I thought that might be helpful to you. Just hang on, give us an address, and we'll send them out to you. The number here is 888-318-7884, 888-318-7884. Paul in Youngstown, Ohio, you are next, listening on Living Bread Radio. Glad to have you, Paul. Go ahead with your question.
3: Yes, my question regards to the two patriarchs of Jerusalem. You have a Greek Orthodox patriarch of Jerusalem, who is a successor to the Apostle James, and you have a Latin patriarch of Jerusalem, who goes back to the time of the Crusades. To me, that makes it seem like the Orthodox is true and original, and that the Catholics were schismatic.
1: Yeah, thanks for your question there. Yeah, so what I would say to this is, because I think what you're getting at is this idea that schism is about the setting up of parallel jurisdictions, which is an argument that I see, you know, being put out by a lot of Eastern Orthodox apologists, that all it means to be a schismatic is when you have, you know, one bishop somewhere and then you set up a rival bishop in that same area in some capacity. I would say, you know, obviously one of the fundamental disagreements between Catholics and Orthodox is what constitutes an act of schism to begin with, right? And so this is why I think when we're, you know, trying to assess whether Catholicism is true or Orthodoxy is true, it's not the most helpful thing to look at individual jurisdictions and see, well, you know, there's two bishops here. One of them seems to have a clearer lineage back to the apostles, and one of them doesn't. I'll give you a reason from the Orthodox perspective why that's not helpful. If you look at the modern Antiochian Orthodox Church, for example, the modern Antiochian Orthodox Church is arguably, if we apply this standard, not actually a legitimate church, because the Melkite Catholic Church arguably has the legitimate claim to going back to the original Church of Antioch. This is because the modern Melkite Church came, I believe, is in the 18th century when you had Patriarch Cyril VI, who was legitimately elected as the Eastern Orthodox Patriarch of Antioch. And his election was contested by the Patriarch of Constantinople at the time. And so Patriarch Cyril VI, in order to secure his legitimacy, right, because he was the one who was lawfully elected, he went to the Pope and he joined the Catholic Church. And that was where the Melkite Catholic Church came from. And then what the Patriarch of Constantinople did is he essentially set up a parallel jurisdiction. He appointed his own patriarch in the Church of Antioch, which is where we get the modern Church of Antioch to this day. So that's actually why the Eastern Orthodox Church of Antioch did not have Arab patriarchs until, I want to say, the 20th century, right? They were all Greek patriarchs, right? Whereas the Melkite Catholic Church always had Arab patriarchs because they were arguably the original churches of Antioch. And of course, this dispute could also be had between the Eastern Orthodox and the Oriental Orthodox, right? Because after the Council of Chalcedon, you had the Church of Alexandria that rejected the Council of Chalcedon. And then so when the Catholic and Orthodox Church were one church, what did we do? We essentially set up another Church of Antioch there. We appointed another patriarch who did listen to the Council of Chalcedon, right? So this is something that all churches, you know, have done in some capacity. And so ultimately, this can't be the criteria, right? The mere existence of parallel jurisdictions can't be the definitive criteria, right? Ultimately, what there has to be a different criteria. And this, obviously, as Catholics, we're going to argue is communion with the Bishop of Rome. And so I think that's where the debate between Catholics and Orthodox lie is, namely, is communion with the Bishop of Rome a condition for communion with the Catholic Church and with the Catholic faith? I think that's the more crucial issue, as opposed to looking at these, you know, the canonical details of, you know, disputes centuries and centuries ago.
0: What do you think, Paul?
3: Well, you had mentioned Church of Antioch, and in the Book of Acts, it's mentioned Straight Street. Go to the house on Straight Street, and the way I understand it, the Church of Antioch Orthodox has always been headquartered on a street called Straight, continuously since the days of the New Testament. Is the Melkite Church headquartered there?
1: Right. So I would say that, you know, the legitimacy of a church, you know, is not dependent necessarily on its physical location, but rather is dependent on what we call mission. Right. So who has the actual lawful mission, right, via apostolic succession going back to the apostles? And that's why these canonical disputes are important. Right. If a patriarch is lawfully elected, and then there's another patriarch that comes along and says, actually, no, I'm going to appoint my own guy there, right? It doesn't matter what building that guy goes into, right? At the end of the day, if he was unlawfully appointed, he was unlawfully appointed. And even if, you know, the other, you know, patriarch goes to a different city, he would still be the legitimate claimant to that throne. Like, I do believe the patriarchs of Antioch, even to this day, do not reside in their city of Damascus, or perhaps if they do, it's very recent because of all the persecution and, you know, stuff that was happening in Syria. They were kind of banished from their home for a long time. The same thing obviously happened in the medieval West when you had the popes residing at Avignon for a time, even though they were still the bishops of Rome. So the physical location is not as important as who actually has that legitimate claim. Though, as I mentioned, you know, when it comes to Catholic Orthodox disputes, the real question is communion with the Bishop of Rome the criteria for canonical communion or not, if that makes sense?
3: I would say it's not, because St. Meletius of Antioch died out of communion with the Bishop of Rome, and he is considered a saint by Roman Catholic Church.
1: Yeah, obviously that's, you know, a big dispute in and of itself about, you know, St. Meletius and, you know, that whole situation there. You know, just a few comments on that. Obviously, you know, can't go into all the details of it. I would say from the Catholic perspective, you know, Meletius, you know, he never was excommunicated by Rome. He was never declared outside of the church. There was a you know, rival claimants to the Church of Antioch at the time. And there was a lot of confusion, not only in Rome, but I believe also in Alexandria about who the proper claimant was. And, you know, it was just an unclear communication situation. There were never excommunications issued and so forth. So, but yeah, that certainly is a historical issue that is worth bringing up in this discussion.
0: Thank you, Paul, for the call. We're talking Orthodoxy, 888-318-7884. I was listening to the two of you talk. It does seem to me like the basic fundamental question underneath all of this is, what makes a bishop a bishop? Is it unity with the Bishop of Rome, or is it some other characteristic? Because you could say, well, the Latin bishop is not the successor to St. James, but that already begs the question, what makes the person the successor bishop? Is it union with Rome or not? You're going to keep coming back to the papacy. There's no way around that. There's no way to go, well, here in this historical circumstance, because the question will become, who left? Who separated? Was it the patriarch that left? Or was it the Pope that left? And I think the Catholic assertion is the Pope can't leave. And so if you left the Pope, you left. And the Orthodox assertion would be, no, that's not how it works. So it seemed to me, listening to you and Paul talk about it, underneath this is an assumption about what makes a bishop fundamentally, or an assertion about what makes a bishop. And lack of communion with Rome would make you not the bishop.
1: 100%. And I think if you just think about this practically, you know, like, I think you see this if people are familiar with the Oriental Orthodox Church, for example. This is the communion of churches that broke off from both the Catholic and the Orthodox churches in the 5th century after the Council of Chalcedon. Okay, they still exist, the so-called Monophysites, right? Or as they call themselves today, the Miaphysites. They still exist. The people who were condemned at our ecumenical councils by Pope St. Leo the Great, the namesake of the current pontiff, they consider him a heretic, Pope St. Leo the Great. And if you look at the debates between Eastern Orthodox and Oriental Orthodox about who the legitimate church is, because remember, they don't have like a papacy or anything like that to establish, you know, an a priori principle of union with the church. They're getting into all these like minute details about who did what canonically back in the 5th century based on this fragmentary evidence that we have. And it's like, is that really how we're supposed to assess where the church is by like digging into these like minute conciliar details from a dispute that happened back in the 5th century? Or do you think that our Lord, you know, would establish a proper form of government that has, as all good governments do, has one head, right, over many rulers, right? The same pattern that we see in the Old Testament with Moses over the elders and so forth, and ultimately going back to that model of Peter over the apostles, right? We talked about St. James, right? Who is the successor of St. James? Well, who was St. James in communion with? Who was he under? He was under St. Peter, right? Christ appointed Peter as the head of all of the apostles, including James. So shouldn't the successor of James be also under the successor of Peter, right? Regardless of the particular historical canonical details that happens, you know, that we only have fragmentary, you know, evidence for and so forth. To me, it just makes more intuitive sense that our Lord would in fact establish a single head to make this discernment relatively easy, such that you don't have to look into every single claimant. You just have, you know, the institution that our Lord set up and you just go with that. Right? Pretty simple. And obviously, you know, we have to, that has to bear out in the actual historical data, which I do believe that it does, in places like the 7th Ecumenical Council, the 6th Ecumenical Council, the 3rd Ecumenical Council. We see the substance of the papal claims being consented to by both the East and the West, right? Including the Oriental Orthodox in the case of the 3rd Ecumenical Council there. So to me, when you bring all that together, getting into these like very particular debates about, you know, what happened with Meletius of Antioch and all this stuff, it's kind of, you know, missing the bigger picture and making things more complicated than they really need to be. So, yeah.
0: 888-318-7884, the number. We'll take a quick break, right back with more with Ben Bollinger on Orthodoxy and the Catholic Faith on Catholic Answers Live.
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7: So I'm so grateful for what you guys do. Thank you. 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And you've helped bring that back into my life, and I'm so very, very grateful.
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9: The Catechism defines evangelization as the proclamation of Christ and his gospel by word and the testimony of life. But what does that look like in real life? It looks like St. Paul street evangelists out in the public square sharing the good news. We're a Catholic nonprofit that starts conversations by handing out free sacramentals. Then we employ our method of listen, befriend, proclaim, and invite. Catholic Answers is supported in part by St. Paul Street Evangelization. 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

0: Welcome back. Catholic Answers Live. Orthodoxy. A lot of people, you know what happens, Ben Bollinger, our guest for this hour, what I think happens is people discover liturgical Christianity really is Christianity. I think for a lot of Protestants, and they discover, oh, wait a second, the thing that Jesus founded is actually a liturgical religion. It's not a book. It's not a spiritual experience. It's a liturgical religion. And then they want that. But then a second decision has to happen. Where will I go for that? Because the Orthodox have a beautiful conception of we are not divided from the Orthodox on the question of whether or not Christianity is a liturgical religion. We share that with the Orthodox. So why not Orthodoxy is the question that we come back to again and again. Why not Orthodoxy? And that's what we're dealing with today. Let's see. I'm going to go to Dan in Michigan. Dan, welcome. Go ahead with your question. No? Dan in Michigan? I feel like I hear you there, Dan. But no, okay, I'm going to come back to you. Dan, if you just hang on, I'm not going to hang up on you. Let's go to Hampton, Virginia, where Jeremy is waiting. Jeremy, go ahead with your question.
1: Hey, one of the more convincing arguments I've heard with the filioque being that the Holy Spirit proceeds from the Father and the Son is that it seems to give the Father and the Son supremacy over the Holy Spirit. I thought the Holy Spirit was supposed to be like a co-equal third of the triune God, but it seems like there are things that the former two can do that the latter cannot.
2: Yeah, no, that's a very good question. Just for those who aren't familiar, the filioque is the doctrine that the Holy Spirit proceeds from both the Father and the Son. And this is distinct from the Eastern Orthodox belief that the Holy Spirit eternally proceeds from the Father alone. And so the objection is that within Catholicism, where we believe in the filioque, right, we're saying that both the Father and the Son do this thing where they produce other persons, right? And then you have the Holy Spirit over here who seems unproductive. And so doesn't that seem to create a kind of supremacy of the Father and the Son over the Holy Spirit? Right, that seems to be the objection, if I'm understanding you correctly. And the way I would go about addressing this objection is to say, well, okay, hold on a minute. Within the Eastern Orthodox scheme, what are we saying? We're saying that the Father alone produces other persons, right? So if that line of argument holds up, that, you know, if you have one person doing things or two persons doing things that another doesn't, you know, and that creates, you know, kind of this power differential between them, then it wouldn't it be the case that in the Eastern Orthodox scheme, because the Father alone produces other persons, that would make him somehow superior to the Son and the Holy Spirit? Obviously, the Orthodox are going to say no, right? And so you can't just point to the fact that, you know, one or two persons produce other persons and another or two don't, because that problem is going to exist within the Eastern Orthodox scheme as well. But more directly to like why, from a Catholic perspective, something like the filioque is necessary is because of the distinction that we make between procession and generation, right? Because obviously we believe that our Lord Jesus Christ is the only begotten Son of God, right? We profess this in the Creed. This is arguably in the Gospel of St. John, right? And yet, if the Father alone is producing not just the Son, but also the person of the Holy Spirit, then by what means are we going to say that the Holy Spirit is not a second Son, right? And so this is where the Latins and even the Greeks, I believe it is either, I believe it's St. Athanasius who makes this point, because this was, you know, like when there were debates about the divinity of the Holy Spirit in the early church, one of the objections was, well, if the Holy Spirit, right, is God as well, doesn't that mean there are two sons, right? And the solution to this is to say that no, the Holy Spirit is not a son because he is not generated by he does not proceed from the Father alone. He's not generated from the Father alone as the Son is, right? Rather, he proceeds from both the Father and the Son. And that way, within the Blessed Trinity, you actually have a perfect harmony where you have the Father who produces other persons while not receiving his personhood from anyone else. You have the Son who both receives his person and produces another person. And then you have the Holy Spirit, who simply receives his person without producing another person. So you have actually perfect harmony there in the Catholic doctrine of the Filioque.
0: I can't believe the last question when we did a show on Orthodoxy was a Filioque question. So, Jeremy, thank you very much. I appreciate that. If you'd like a copy of the book, Answering Orthodoxy, hang on, we'll send it to you. Our guest, Ben Bollinger, you can find him, Benjamin John. That's what you're looking for on YouTube, Benjamin John. You can see that he has great facility with this topic and with others as well. But if this is of interest,

0: Eucharistic Retreat, Saturday, July 25th from 9 a.m. to 5 p.m., located on the peaceful grounds of the Shrine of the Most Blessed Sacrament in Hanceville, Alabama. 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

0: Well, good evening and welcome back to the Journey Home program. I'm your host, John Mark Grody, here on EWTN. And once again, we have this great privilege to come together to hear a story of faith and conversion. We're joined tonight by Deacon Michael and Jean Nixon. They're former Hare Krishnas and quite a story to tell. We actually had their son, Father Michael, on the show last August in 2025. And so it's awesome blessing to have them here tonight to hear the rest of the story. Deacon, John, thanks for being here. Jean, it's so wonderful to have you. I really enjoyed talking to Father Michael. I pray that he's doing well. And so thank you guys for being here today to share
1: thank
0: the rest
1: you
0: of the
1: for
0: story.
1: Having
0: I know your stories are very intertwined. I do recall from that.
1: Yeah.
0: So it's good to get the rest of it.
1: Yeah, thank you.
0: Well, let's go back to the beginning. And let's start with you tonight, Deacon.
1: Okay.
0: Give us your side, and then we'll go from there.
1: Okay, start with at the beginning,
0: yeah,
1: right?
0: Yep.
1: Okay. Well, I was born in San Antonio, Texas, and the Lord blessed